0: indescribable. That's kind of what we're going to try to do today. We're going to tackle a passage of Scripture, a chapter in a book in the Bible that a lot of preachers never even go into the book because it's a hard book to understand, to dive into. The book of Romans, the book of soteriology. What does it mean to be saved? How does God save us? But a lot that go into parts of Romans never make it to chapter 11 because there are some things that are seemingly kind of hard to understand. They create questions that we wonder if we have the answer. They describe truths that seem to be in tension. But the Bible's full of that, right? Like this one. Jesus is 100% God, but he's also 100% man. How does that work? Or the Bible is God's word. It's perfect and it's true. We use words like it's inerrant, which means it doesn't have error. It's infallible. It doesn't contain falsehood. And yet, it was written down by sinful, imperfect men. Or how about this? God is sovereign. He's never caught off guard. Like I like to say to you, has it ever occurred to you that nothing ever occurs to God? I mean, he's never surprised. He knows what's going to happen. And yet, the Bible tells us that we have free will. We have a choice in the direction that our life goes. So what do we do when truths like these seem to be in tension? Listen to how Romans 11 ends. That's where we're going to start, at the end. Romans 11, verse 33. Oh, the depth of the riches of the wisdom and knowledge of God. How unsearchable his judgments and his paths beyond tracing out. Sometimes when you look at the things of God, you just need to understand there are truths that may be too deep for us. We're not God, right? It's okay that there's some mystery that we embrace. I want a God that's bigger than me. I don't want a God that I can fit in my box. The depths of the riches of the wisdom and knowledge of God. But look at the next verse. Who has known the mind of the Lord? Who has been his counselor? Who has ever given to God that God should repay them? And then this verse, for from him and through him and for him are all things. To him be the glory forever. Amen. Which just means, so be it. What is God trying to communicate to us? I think you need to understand something as we dive into a hard chapter in the Bible. Here it is. It is impossible to understand everything the Bible teaches us about God. But that's okay. Because life is not about us. It's all about him. He doesn't owe us an explanation. He can say, trust me. And then we have to determine whether or not we do. What we know is how this verse ends. It's kind of a doxology, a praise to God. And what does it say? It says that he is the source of your life. If you don't get anything else, understand this. Everything that's good, that you enjoy, it comes from God. You're nothing without him. He is the source of your life. But not only that, he is the lasting sustenance for your life. That's important that you understand. As we talked to couples this weekend, even pastors and their wives, you know what I told them? Guys, don't forget, there's only one person who'll meet your needs 100% of the time. And his name is Jesus. But he never fails. He'll never let you down. He'll meet your needs 100% of the time. My God shall supply your needs according to his riches and glory through Christ Jesus. Isn't that good, church? He is our sustenance. He is always giving you enough grace. But here's the next thing. It says they were created for him. He wants his will to be the sole purpose of your life. He wants what he wants to guide what you want. And so as we dive into this passage of Scripture, that's what I want you to think about. Am I living my life according to his will and his way and in step with his word? Now, as you look at Romans chapter 11, Paul begins by asking and answering a big question. He does this throughout Romans. We've journeyed through Romans for several months. And regularly, we found that Paul will ask a question as if he's asking something that you're thinking, and then he'll answer it. That's what he does in Romans chapter 11. Let me just say to you, and especially to our students, our college students, but regardless of your age, God's not intimidated by your questions. When you go through the hard things of life, some of you are walking through some difficult stuff. He's not taken back because you ask him to explain himself, to describe what he's doing.
1: 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Thanks for taking the time to listen to today's The Barnabas Effect. 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That will direct you to a simple way that you can give right there online. 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And now we continue with our message.
0: And so today, as we jump into this, I'm not going to talk down to you. Because here's what I've learned. If my daughter, an elementary school student, if she can learn math, and on top of that, it's a new math. I don't even understand it. And if she can learn science, and if you high school students, if you can learn algebra and calculus and geometry and chemistry and biology, why would we not dig into the deep parts of God's Word? Is it possible that as a church, maybe it's a time that we try to understand these truths that we find in Scripture and not be content just living on the surface, feel-good thoughts that get us through? So, you may have noticed in our church, we pray a lot. If you're new around here, that may seem different to you. That's kind of a statement in itself, isn't it? We assume that you expect that when we come to church, we're going to talk to God. And we actually think that you might would expect that we would teach you to help talk to God too. And so we pray a lot. And I want to pray once more, but I want to pray for clarity and understanding as we receive God's word in these next few moments. And then I want to pray that God would change us because of this time. So Father, in the name of Jesus, we pray. Here we are. Speak. We're listening with our hearts and our minds and our hands open. We say, teach us, Lord. Give us what we need. And as we're learned in Romans 12 in the coming weeks, we need to be conformed into your image. We need to be made different. So operate on us, Lord. Oh God, I pray that you would save someone because of these next few minutes. God, I pray that a church member, a person who calls himself your child, that isn't living for you, I pray that that will change in these next moments. Lord, I pray that my words will be your words and my thoughts will be your thoughts. And I pray that all this will take place for your glory. In Jesus' name, amen. Romans 11, verse 1. I ask then, here's the question, did God reject his people? The Apostle Paul is referring back to an Old Testament promise. We find that promise in Genesis chapter 12. Genesis chapter 12 is where God promises Abraham that his people will be the people of God forever. He says things like, look at the stars in the heaven. Just like you can't count them, you'll not be able to count your descendants who are my children, my people. Look at the sands in the desert around you, Abraham. Just like you can't count every speck of sand, you can't count those that are going to come in your line and be my people, the children of Israel. And so here we are now. Jesus has come. He was crucified. He was buried. God raised him from the dead. He's ascended into heaven. The church is now formed. And Jews are rejecting Christ. And so Paul's saying, did God's plan fail? Did he not accomplish what he promised Abraham? And he answers it clearly in these next words. He says, by no means. Say, by no means. And then he gives four proofs as to how we know that is not the case. Number one, he says, let me just tell you what I know. This is what I know. Look at the rest of verse 1. I asked then, did God reject his people? By no means. I am an Israelite myself, a descendant of Abraham from the tribe of Benjamin. So Paul is saying, I know God's not dead. I know God's not done because of what he's done in my life. And here we learn something really important. Your story is the best proof of God's work and his existence of anything that will take place in your life. Paul is saying, does God still work in the lives of Jews? Yes, because that's who I am. We have more of his story in Philippians chapter 3. Listen to what he says. Though I myself have reasons for such confidence, if someone thinks they have reason to put confidence in the flesh, I have more. Circumcised on the eighth day, check. People of Israel, check. Of the tribe of Benjamin, check. A Hebrew of Hebrews, check. In regard to the law, a Pharisee, check. As for zeal, persecuting the church, check. As for righteousness, based on the law, faultless, check. Paul's saying, based on what I know, God did not reject his people. And the principle here that applies to you and to me is this. When it comes to God's existence and God's work, the greatest proof you can offer the people in your little corner of the world is your story. So I want you to think about your story right now. Because you either have a story with Jesus or you don't have a story with Jesus. There's a flow chart to your story. It begins like this. Before Christ. Before Christ, I was what? Before Christ, I was an addict. Before Christ, I was a terrible husband. Or before Christ, I was a hellion. Or before Christ, I struggled in fear and anxiety all the time. All of these things that are a result of sin in our life before Jesus comes into our life. But then something happens. We encounter Christ. That's what the Bible teaches. You don't just say you're always a Christian. You encounter Jesus. Jesus said it's just like your birthday. On the count of three, I want you to tell me your birthday. One, two, three. March 22nd. Oh, I just slipped that in a little late because it's right around the corner. But we all, just kidding. We all have a birthday and we know it. We don't wonder when our birthday is. And Jesus said, in the same way, you have a spiritual birth. For the Apostle Paul was on a road. He was traveling, persecuting Christ's followers as a Jew. And Jesus himself appears to him, blinds him by the glorious light that he shines. And Paul becomes a follower of Christ. I want you to think about something right now. When did that happen for you? For me, I was 7 years old. It was in the backyard of my parents' house. I had heard all about the gospel because I had grown up in a Christian home. I'd been to church, but it was at that day that I understood I was a sinner. My sin had to be punished. Jesus took my punishment, and because Jesus took my punishment, I could be forgiven, and I could experience his grace. And I asked Jesus to take my sins and to come into my life and to take control. You have to have a story like that if you're a Christian. So I want you to think of when it was. I don't know the exact date. I've slept too much between now and then, but I remember the moment. That needs to be the case with you. If you can't remember the moment, if you don't know when that was, then you probably should think, have I truly encountered Christ? Because the story continues. Before Christ, then I encountered Christ, and then since I encountered Christ. So if you have some of those before Christ stories that I mentioned a while ago, that should change when you encounter him. So you're no longer an addict. You no longer abuse others. You no longer struggle with the same things that you did. That's your story. And that's proof of the existence of God in your life. And you should be able to say like the Apostle Paul, this is what I know. But he didn't stop there. He also said, this is what God knows. Because the rest of that verse in verse 2 says, God does not reject his people whom he foreknew. Now, this is where it gets complicated because it reminds us that God knows who's going to reject him and who's going to accept him. And that's really spelled out in Romans 8, that chapter that we love in the Bible. Look at Romans 8, verse 29. For those God knew, foreknew, he also predestined to be conformed to the image of his son, that he might be the firstborn among the many brothers and sisters. And those he predestined, he also called. Those he called, he also justified. Those he justified, he also glorified. What does that mean? It simply means nothing in our life, nothing in this world surprises God. He knows. He's sovereign. That's hard for us to understand. That's why 2 weeks ago when we were talking about this biblical truth and the truth intention, I said, imagine yourself walking into heaven. And as you're coming into heaven, going through the gates, if you were, you're going to see this sign. And it says, whosoever will, come on in. And you come on in and you're looking to worship Jesus. You're so excited to be there. And you look over your shoulder and you see the backside of that same sign. And it says, chosen from the beginning of time. Do I know how those two truths work together? I'm not sure my mind can fully understand that. Am I willing to trust that God can do that however he pleases? Absolutely. God's always known that some would accept him, some would object, some would reject him. You look at the very first family. By the way, when we were teaching parents last weekend, I was just reminded, you know, it's easy to get off track, isn't it? That first couple, the first parents, they had a perfect circumstance, the Garden of Eden. They had a perfect daddy, God the Father, and they still rebelled. Then they experienced revival. They got back right with God. They had children, Cain and Abel. Guess what? One accepted God's way, one rejected. Get on into the biblical story. You see Abraham's children. Isaac accepted, Ishmael rejected. You continue in the story. Jacob accepted, Esau rejected. God's always known that there would be some who would not respond to him. But there's a third proof. Paul says, hey, this is what Scripture teaches. The best source of our questions about Scripture is what? Scripture. Look in God's Word. Man, as we live out life in our house, you know what we've always taught our children? The Purvis Pack? When we have life questions, we just ask this question. What does the Bible say? Most of the things we wonder about and we worry about, the Bible has already spoken about. So he refers back to Scripture, and he tells a great story. Now look at verse 2. God did not reject his people whom he foreknew. Don't you know what Scripture says in the passage about Elijah, how he appealed to God against Israel? Lord, they've killed your prophets and torn down your altars. I'm the only one left. Now they're trying to kill me. And what was God's answer to him? I've reserved for myself 7,000 who've not bowed the knee to Baal. So too, at the present time, there's a remnant chosen by grace. Now, I want you to understand this. This is one of my favorite stories in the Bible. 1 Kings 18, Elijah experiences great victory. He's a prophet. He needs God to show himself, and God does. So Elijah, one man, stands before 400 false prophets and another 450 false prophets, so 850 false prophets, and God gives him victory. So much so that the evil king, or queen Jezebel, matter of fact, when I say the name Jezebel, I really feel like you should respond. So I'm going to say that again, and I just want you to boo when I say Jezebel. The evil queen Jezebel, yeah, that's right. So Jezebel was so mad that she sent word to Elijah. She sent word to Elijah and said, okay, you think you're so tough? I am going to wipe the earth with you. In other words, I'll take care of you. You're going down. So here's Elijah who experienced great victory. Everything was wonderful. And just after that, he finds himself depressed. And I've just experienced in my Christian journey, that's not unusual. Sometimes it's in those moments that you've experienced the greatest victories of God, that after that the enemy wakes up and he comes after you with everything he's got. And so Elijah went and he laid down under what the Bible calls a broom tree, and he prays what I call depression's prayer. You know what depression's prayer is? Lord, I just want to go to heaven. Just bring me home. This world's killing me. And then he falls asleep. And then the Bible says that a messenger of the Lord kind of taps on his shoulder and says, Elijah, get up. Here's some food and here's some water. And so Elijah just gobbles it up. He's not only depressed, he needs to be refreshed. And then he goes back to sleep. And a little while later, the Bible says that the messenger wakes him up again and says, all right, here's some more food and here's some water. So Elijah takes that and then he goes on this long journey. And he journeys to this mountain. And it's the same mountain that God met Moses in the burning bush. And so Elijah's thinking, all right, maybe God's going to show up. And so this earthquake happens and he looks around to see if God's in the earthquake. No God. And then like a tornado type wind comes by. And where's God? Is he in this wind? No God. And then a fire comes by, just like with Moses. I mean, that makes sense, right? Maybe God's going to show up in the fire, but there was no God. And while he was looking for God in the shock and the awe, God showed up in the still and the small. And you know what he said to Elijah? Elijah, what are you doing here? And so just for the record, I think some of us, let's just be honest. If we heard an audible voice of the Lord today, he'd probably be getting in our face and saying, what are you doing here? Why have you let it come to this?
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7: Our Jewish friends recently celebrated Shavuot, known to many Christians as Pentecost, the biblical festival that marks the giving of God's Word, the Torah. Long before Pentecost became associated with the birth of the church in the book of Acts, the Jewish people were gathering to celebrate the moment God gave the Torah to Moses, revealing His commandments, His truth, and His covenant with His people. This should remind us all that our faith is deeply rooted in the story of Israel, the Bible we read, the promises we hold on to, the very foundation of our faith. all of it flows from the God of Abraham, Isaac, and Jacob, and through the Jewish people who God chose to bring His Word to the world. And that makes this moment especially meaningful, because while our Jewish friends recently celebrated the gift of God's Word, many in Israel and Jews around the world are also living through days of fear and uncertainty, anti-Semitic attacks in the Holy Land and across the globe, elderly Holocaust survivors who endured so much, again fearing for their lives, Jewish families praying for the freedom to worship in safety. Psalm 122 tells us to pray for the peace of Jerusalem, and Genesis reminds us of God's promise to bless those who bless Israel. These are not just ancient words. These are living words for us today. Through the International Fellowship of Christians and Jews, Christians like you are standing with Israel in tangible ways, helping provide food, emergency aid, bomb shelters, and care for vulnerable Jewish people living under threat. We celebrate that God's word was given not just to be heard and read, but to be lived. And one way we can live out our faith today is by standing with the Jewish people with prayer, compassion, and love. To learn...
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19: With SRN News, I'm Keith Peters in Washington. The Republican-led Senate is moving forward with legislation to fund immigration enforcement agencies after forcing the White House to drop its settlement fund for political allies and stripping a separate proposal for the White House security from the bill. The Senate voted 53-46 on Wednesday to begin debate on the roughly $70 billion bill to fund U.S. Immigration and Customs Enforcement and the Border Patrol. A new Gallup poll finds support for same-sex marriage and relationships in the U.S. has stopped rising after two decades. About two-thirds of U.S. adults believe same-sex marriage should be legal, according to the poll, down slightly from 71% in 2022 and 2023. On Wall Street, the Dow down by 620 points. More details at srnnews.com.
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24: A double-minded man is unstable in all his ways, and he shall expect nothing from God. God has not moved on your position because, see, you still stuck on stupid. You have not made up your mind. So God says, he said, I cannot come in until you make a decision. Job 20 to 28 says, you shall decide, you shall decree, and it will be established. Until you make up your mind, God waiting on you.
0: We hope you're excited to hear God's word today on Fresh Wind Radio. We've got some incredible opportunities lined up for you later on in the broadcast to support this radio ministry. But for now,

0: Okay, we're picking up for last week. We started with the ultimate sacrifice. This is Resurrection Sunday, and next Sunday will be our sacrifice. Amen. And so with that being said, we're going to start with Matthew 16, picking up from last week. We're going to read together. Y'all ready? Then Jesus said to his disciples, if anyone wishes to follow me as my disciple, he must deny himself, set aside selfish interests, and take up his cross. Everyone say, pick it up. Yeah, we all got one. You're not going to like it. Pick up your cross, expressing a willingness to endure whatever may come and follow me, believing me, conforming to my example and living, and if need be, suffering, perhaps dying because of faith in me. What does it mean for us to call? The call of following Christ will often look different to each of us, but the common feature is that nothing will be off limits to God. Our lives will begin to take on the flavor of surrender, the flavor of sacrifice, the flavor of service. We're about to hear a story about a man named Elisha. That's a story I've never taught before, but as I've been studying it more and more, God just kind of opened it up to me in reference to sacrifice. We're reading from 1 Kings 19 is where we're going to start from. We're going to read together. Say, church, we're going to read. Say, neighbor, we read here to help you, because this might be the only Bible you saw this week. So, neighbor, we're trying to help you get off Facebook and get your face in the book. Say, neighbor, get your face in the book. Okay, praise the Lord. It says this, verse 19, so Elijah departed from there and found Elisha, the son of Shaphat, while he was plowing. Everyone say, wow. That means he was working. Amen. God likes to catch you while you're working. He called the disciples when they were fishing. God likes to catch you working because you're about to put in work. So faith without works is dead. So God will catch you working with 12 pair of oxen. How many is 12 pair? Just want to make sure we went to the same school. Praise the Lord. Everyone say 24. So that's 24 oxen. Amen. There's new math they talk about, new math. I just want to make sure you still got the old math still work for you. So it's 24 oxen. And he with the 12th, so he's riding on the 12th, Elijah went over to him and threw his mantle, his coat on him. Now, this hit me because what I thought about was oftentimes with God, he will throw a mantle on you, but it may not be the season for you to flow in it. So at the present time, he is on the back. He's just allowing the ox to do the work, and he's going along for the ride. And now as he's going there, so Elijah throws a mantle on him. Now, at that time, he's not ready to flow in the anointing. See, there's a difference between anointing and appointing. See, sometimes God will give you the anointing, but it's not time yet. And the challenge with God is God will tell you that you're the head, but right now you feel like the tail. Oh, God will tell you that you're rich, but right now you feel poor. So what happens in the faith world, God will call you to something, but he won't tell you the process you're about to go through. So what happens, he says, I threw the mantle on you, but see, it's not for this time. I put it on you, but it's not now, because see, think about it. Jesus was 12 years old teaching in the church, and they were awed at his wisdom, but he would not flow until he was 30 years old. So therefore, he had 18 years of processing. Joseph had dreams as a teenager, but it was often 13 years later before he finally flowed in it. What means is God will put it on you, but see, the challenge is we don't like to go through the process. God will take you through a process of breaking you before making you. Well, the reality is, he said it with the bread. When you take communion, he says this. He blessed it. He broke it. He gave it. What are you saying? God will bless you, then he will break you so he can use you. Because see, God uses broken vessels. So God will take you through some things, and you're asking God why, and God says, I'm trying to use you. Because the reality is, oil only comes after crushing. See, your anointing, the gift God has you, comes after you've been through the storm. So God will take you through a process that you don't like. When I was a young boy, they had this product called Dark and Lovely. I don't know if it's still around, but there was this product called Dark and Lovely. And my mother, her money was funny at the time, so she was her own hairstylist. Come on, women of God, talk to me. Anybody put your own in? So she was her own hairstylist. And so I would sit there as a little boy and watch my mama, because it's so interesting. And she would part her hair. Come on, women of God, y'all know what I'm talking about. Come on. They do this, like, right? And then they take a big jar of Vaseline, and they put it in their hair. They call it basing your scalp. I said, Mama, why you got to base your scalp? Because no one burn it. That's Jamaican. Don't want to burn it. So she based her scalp, and then she'd put the process in, and she would just sit there in the bathroom in the mirror. And I'm sitting watching this whole show go down, right? And then she would start shaking. And I say, Mama, what's wrong? She said, it's hot. And then you see a bead of color come down her face, because now the kit and the color and the sweat have come together. And they're coming down her face. And I said, Mama, you're hot. Yeah, it's hot. I said, take it out. And Mama said, no. The box tell me I have to keep it in, because I want my hair to look like this. So she was willing to go through the process to get the final product. And God is trying to take you through the process, because he has something for you. But oftentimes we quit because it got too hot. And God is trying to do something for you. But you got to be still and know. And allow God to do a work. Yeah, truth. All my ladies in here with braids. And you got to sit there for hours. Come on. And then they make it too tight. What's wrong? Because see, you're going through. And when God is trying to do a work in you, he will not be comfortable. Because he's trying to allow you to go through some suffering. You're going through some challenges. Because God is positioning you for your crown. You'll realize this whenever a person is holding a baby, they'll tell them to make sure you hold their neck, because their neck is not strong enough to hold their head up. When God is processing you, queen, he's holding you until your neck gets strong enough for your crown. So when God is taking you through your process, he's holding you, but you feel like you're suffering. But God is saying, you're not strong enough for where I'm trying to take you. So what I got to do is I got to put you through this process. Because he said, there's some devils coming your way. There's some trouble coming your way. So I'm getting you ready for your fight. So I'm allowing you to go through this fire, because I'm trying you for your next level. So don't quit in your valley. The Bible says, yea, though I go through the valley of the shadow. Okay, a shadow can't hurt you, but it can scare you. He says, yea, though I go through the valley. You're not stuck in the valley. You're just going, I will fear no evil. So in the process, God will take you through some things that you don't want to go through. Because see, Jesus says, I was touched by their infirmities. Why? So he could recognize with us. So God will allow you to get touched by some things, because he, what he wants to do, he's creating a ministry out of your misery. You've been listening to Fresh Wind Radio with Dr. Jomo Cousins, Senior Pastor of Love First Christian Center in Riverview, Florida. 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Here to tell you that God created you for purpose. Jeremiah 1:5 says, before you were born, he knew you, approved you, and set you apart for a unique calling. Jeremiah 29:11 says, his plans for you brim with peace, hope, and a bright future. I've seen this truth unfold in my own life. From my NFL days, where extraordinary living stretched my vision, to now, as a pastor here in the Tampa Bay community, I'm urging you not to bury your gifts like the servant in Matthew 25. Dream bigger. Drive harder. God's calling you to greatness for his glory and humanity's good. Let him awaken the dreamer in you. You can get my new book, You're in a Place Too Small for Your Call, at Amazon or Audible. God bless you.
1: 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And now, let's get back to the Word.

Because see, Jesus says, I was touched by their infirmities. Why? So he can recognize with us. So God will allow you to get touched by some things because he, what he wants to do, he's creating a ministry out of your misery. So all the hell you've been through is not just for you. It's for you to stand flat-footed and say, what the devil made for bad, God turned around for my good. I know they left me. I know they hurt me. But guess what? God still did it. In spite of what you're meant to do to me, God still can use me. And what's just because someone said something negative about you, lied on you, hurt. Listen. Chalk it up to the game. This too shall pass. Weeping may endure for a night, but joy cometh in the morning time. The joy of the Lord. I went all off topic. Let's get back in. Let's get back to the book. Lord, the glory to God. We all will be processed. So here's the key. When God is processing you, hold on to the promise so you can get the final product. Whatever he's taking you through, there's a promise attached to it. So you hold on to the promise. Do not get weary in well-doing. For in due season you shall reap what you've sown, if you faint not. So when God is processing you, we started this church 15 years ago, and since that point, I've been through cancer, I've been through chemo, I lost my mother, I lost my father, I lost my little brother, I've been through bankruptcy, I've been through foreclosure, I've been through repossession. Only thing I ain't lost is Charmaine. Praise the Lord. Hallelujah. Hey. Praise the Lord. Thank you, Jesus. What are you saying? Though people see the blessing, people don't see the crushing. All they see is this, but they don't see the hell you got to go through. You are not going to cheat God. There is no anointing without crushing.

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5: He left the oxen and ran after Elijah. This is the year of open door. Elijah understood. Now I have a decision to make. I am the CEO of my business. I have 24 oxen. That means I got land. That means I got money. And now he asked me to serve and follow. Decisions. Here's a struggle, believer. We often, God will call you to do something, and you do this. And the Bible says, a double-minded man is unstable in all his ways, and he shall expect nothing from God. God is not moved on your position because, see, you still stuck on stupid. You have not made up your mind. So God says, he says, I cannot come in until you make a decision. Job 20-28 says, you shall decide, you shall decree, and it will be established. Until you make up your mind, God waiting on you. You're not waiting on God. You have not made a decision. Some of y'all still got the old phone number for your chick. I ain't scared of y'all. Tell me, I need a new man and the old man clothes still up in the hot. I'm looking over here. I'm not talking over. You have not left the past behind. Therefore, if anyone is in Christ Jesus, he is a new creature. Old things passed away. Behold, all things are new. Why would God do a new thing when you haven't let go of the old thing? Say, neighbor, I don't know who he's talking to, but he ain't here. He left the oxen and ran after Elijah and said, please let me kiss my mother and father goodbye. Then I will follow you. And he said to him, go on back. What have I done to stop you? Elijah said, listen, I have no strings on you. You have free will. Do you. Notice all throughout the Bible, people had to leave. Abraham had to leave. Moses had to leave. Joseph had to leave. Ruth had to leave. Why? Because if you stay where you're common, you will always be common. And oftentimes, you cannot grow because, see, you have some raggedy family who always tell you who you used to be. Raise your hand if you have some of that family. They always tell you and call you who you used to be. No, I'm a new creature right now. I know I used to be tripping, but I'm not. And so what happens, God will often shift you to a new region so you could have a new season. And no one could call you who you used to be. You get a fresh start. Hallelujah. Thank you, Jesus. Verse 21. So Elijah left him and went back. Here's the sacrifice. He took a pair of oxen, sacrificed them, boiled their meat with the implements of the oxen as fuel. So he took his yoke, broke it up as wood chips for good barbecue. Mm-hmm. And the Bible says a pair. He did all 24 ox. Now, I don't know about you. I might have kept like 4 or 5 behind. Come on, just in case. We ain't gonna do all 24. That means I have no backup plan. Then I burn my yoke. That means I have closed the door. I got no backup plan. I burned a ship. There's a story about a battle where a great captain said, burn the ships. Once they got to the land, they burned the ships. So the soldiers looked back at the ships being burned, and the captain says, we got no option but to go forward. Because, see, when failure is not an option, you don't fail. You're going to make it happen. We're not going home today.

0: I got no. Have you noticed the Bible says put on the whole armor of God? There's no armor for your back. Because anything that come at you, if God be for me, listen, to God be the glory. Your life will be determined by this. Who you submit to, who you sacrifice for, who you serve, and who you sow into. Every leader needed to get that written down. Because see, your growth will be determined. Who do I submit to? Meaning, who do I listen to? Who will I sacrifice for? Who do I choose to serve? Who I sow? Because see, all these are choices. Now, let's flip the script. This is Matthew 19. So we saw one person who made a sacrifice. Let's go to Matthew 19. This is the story of the rich young ruler. Let's read the story. Another day, a man stopped Jesus and asked, "Teacher, what good thing must I do to get eternal life?" Now, wait a second. Jesus didn't come to him. Isn't it funny how people come to you for wisdom and don't like your answer? Why you ask me? Pastor, I need help with this. I said, this is what you need to do. I don't know about that. Get out of my office. Why are we talking? When I go to my mentor and I say, this is what I'm dealing with, he says, do that. I said, thank you, sir. There is no rebuttal. When you ask for help, receive it. Anybody try to talk to somebody who came to you for help and they gave you all these excuses, shut up. Get out of my face. You came to my office. I didn't come to you. You came to... He says, verse 17, Jesus says, why do you question me about what's good? God is one who's good. If you want to enter the life of God, just do what he... Boy, Nessie, just do it.
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7: With SRN News, I'm Keith Peters in Washington. The Republican-led Senate is moving forward with legislation to fund immigration enforcement agencies after forcing the White House to drop its settlement fund for political allies and stripping a separate proposal for the White House security from the bill. The Senate voted 53-46 on Wednesday to begin debate on the roughly $70 billion bill to fund U.S. Immigration and Customs Enforcement and the Border Patrol. A new Gallup poll finds support for same-sex marriage and relationships in the U.S. has stopped rising after two decades. About two-thirds of U.S. adults believe same-sex marriage should be legal, according to the poll, down slightly from 71% in 2022 and 2023. On Wall Street, the Dow down by 620 points. More details at srnnews.com.
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11: Hello, and thank you for tuning into Cherishing Scripture Radio. This is Pastor Brad Bailey from the Brandon Baptist Tabernacle in Brandon, Florida. And today, as we continue our interview with Brother Bobby Stewart with Faith for America, I know you're going to be excited by some of the truths that we're uncovering and some of the exciting indications that we have that God is doing great things still here in the United States of America. Bobby Stewart is able to visit the Beltway of Washington, D.C. quite frequently. He gives Bibles to governors, to senators, to congressmen and women. He is an outstanding man of God, a wonderful preacher. I'm excited about our interview with him today. Just quickly, let me remind you that if you want to know more about these interviews or our traditional broadcasts here on Cherishing Scripture Radio, you can visit us at BrandonBaptistTabernacle.com. That's BrandonBaptistTabernacle.com. Let's listen closely as we enjoy the second part of our interview with Bobby Stewart. Thanks again, guys, for joining in with us today for our interview with Bobby Stewart. He is with Faith for America, an outstanding preacher of God's Word. I have to confess, one of my favorites. And he has been with us numerous occasions here at Brandon Baptist Tabernacle as a guest preacher. Always does an amazing job, always makes a difference in our church. And he is called to get God's Word into the ears and the hands and hopefully the hearts of legislators and lawmakers, in not just in Washington, D.C. You've been to many, many state capitals. And I need to mention before we go too much further, we have a third guest in the sound booth here with us today. Sophie is also here. And Sophie is Brother Stewart's service dog. You had an injury during COVID that caused you to have to go that route. And this is the most obedient dog I have ever seen in my life. She was in church with us recently here, and our people absolutely fell in love with her also. Bobby, you're a husband. Starla, your wonderful wife, a dad, a granddad, and a pretty well-versed historian. We left off last time talking about the purposes of the Capitol building in Washington, D.C., and how during the Obama administration some changes were made there, and some original purposes for the Capitol building were revived. One of the most unreached mission fields in the world, Washington, D.C., and other state capitals, and the Senate building, the Congressional building, the Supreme Court. What are the trends that you're seeing right now in Washington? I mean, are there, I know we're living in desperate and dark days, but are there bright spots that you see on the horizon here and there that seem to bring some optimism to Washington?
12: You know, the city of Washington is one of my favorite places to be. Strangely enough, I mean, I wouldn't want to live there all the time, but it's a beautiful town. There's some wonderful people who live and work there. But the history that is etched in stone is just, you know, it's just amazing. And you talk about the Supreme Court building. You walk on 2nd Street, go behind the Supreme Court building, and look up at the edifice, and you've got Solon on one end and Confucius on the other. Solon representing ancient Greece and the West, and Confucius representing the lawgiver for the East. And in the middle, the center, is a depiction of Moses holding the Ten Commandments, and the purpose of that is to illustrate that from east to west, all of the laws center and are, you know, birthed out of that original set of law that God gave to Moses, that the law of the land came from the Word of God and the law of God. You walk inside the Supreme Court building, and there's these large oak doors you have to go through to get into the courtroom itself. Etched in the oak doors are depictions of the Ten Commandments. On the brass gate, there's a little brass fence that is between the people and the dais where the justices sit, and there's the depictions of the Ten Commandments. And in recent administrations, some of the tour guides would have you to believe that those represent the Bill of Rights. And you have to, if you're bold enough, you can politely raise your hand and say, I don't think Moses was here when the right. Bill of Rights was being written.
11: It predates that a little bit.
12: It predates that. All over the city of Washington, D.C. When you go to the National Archives building and you're going to view the original Constitution, the Declaration of Independence, the Bill of Rights, and other original documents, they are kept up in a little small rotunda. And before you walk up into that rotunda, if you look down into the floor, there's this large brass ring with the Ten Commandments in that ring, as a reminder that those documents that you're about to view, those original documents, all originated, their origin came from those Ten Commandments. I mean, the law of the land, right? Outside of the United States District Courthouse in Washington, D.C., there's this large stone memorial. It depicts a preacher preaching, a woman praying, someone worshiping with their hands lifted up. You've got the dove, depicting the Holy Spirit descending like a dove. You've got a cross, and then you've got the Ten Commandments all of that outside the district courthouse, again, in stone, as a reminder of the faith and biblical heritage of this country. You'll see it on the Jefferson Memorial. You'll find it in the Lincoln Memorial. I'm just telling you, everywhere you go throughout that city, all through the nation's Capitol building, in the House chamber, again, all of these great influencers of law throughout history, their profiles are depicted around the walls of that House chamber. In the back of the room, there is the full frontal face of Moses. They're all looking to him. You go into the rotunda, these beautiful oil paintings depicting some of the greatest moments in American history. You've got Pocahontas being baptized before she gets married to John Rolfe because she has become a Christian. A lot of people don't know that Pocahontas took the name Rebecca because she wanted to live out her new life in Christ with a biblical name.
11: Wow.
12: And there's the ship Speedwell, some of the pilgrims fixing to leave Holland. They're reading the Word of God. They're praying. You've got Columbus knelt to pray, which is what they did when they landed on the new shores of what he calls San Salvador, naming it for the Savior. They bowed their knee to thank God, the God of the heaven, earth, and the sea, for the safe passage, for bringing them. Columbus said in his journal he was led by a passage of scripture in Isaiah to bring the gospel to the second half of the earth, and the naked savages come out of the green foliage, and he said he knew they were a people to be won to Christ by love and not coercion. And you tell those stories all through that building, and so in stone and ready for view 24 hours a day. At the top, we're going to spend all our time talking about this. You got the Washington Monument. Began to be built in 1848. They had to stop because they ran out of money. They continued. They had to stop because of Civil War. Then they continued. Finished building it in 1884. Put an aluminum cap on that thing, with the side facing the east, engraved with a Latin phrase, Laus Deo, which means praise be to God. All right, it's illegal to build a building in Washington, D.C. taller than Washington Monument because in 1884 they said, we want the first rays of the sun to hit that phrase before it touches anything else in this city.
11: Wow.
12: One of the reasons we don't want Washington to ever become a state, number one, a city alone should never become a state, but then we don't want to run the risk of them overlooking that and start building buildings. I'm just telling you, men of history in America had a rich and reverent respect for the Bible and for Almighty God. And all of these marvelous historical characters did. Long story to get to this. Mike Johnson, Speaker of the House, I had a congressional member come to me and say he took the Republican group on a retreat, and some of them complained because he quote-unquote preached. Well, I thank God for Mike Johnson, a deacon in his church, a Sunday school teacher, a good Christian man. But I said to that congressional member, have we forgotten what Ben Franklin did when he stood and said to the Continental Congress, have we forgot our benevolent friend, and called them to stop arguing and let's go to the church and pray?
11: Yes.
12: Listen, our history of America was rich in a dependence on God. And I see a bit of a revival of that, but it's not enough yet.
11: Yeah.
12: We need more of it.
11: Well, you know, one of the things that I've been encouraged by is just catching glimpses of President Trump taking people to certain sites in Washington. And he sort of appears sometimes unannounced and grabs people up and says, hey, I got something I want to show you and this and that. And he seems to have at least a respect for some of those, we would call them religious artifacts. They may be the way they term them. You and I would assess those as being the spiritual foundation of our country. And so I'm encouraged by those things. And you're going to join us again to talk more about some of these things. I'm impressed with men like Mike Johnson. I want to chat with you about some of the more interesting characters in Washington. I know that there's the Ted Kennedys. There's the, you know, such an outstanding gentleman. And I'm speaking from a news bite soundpoint. You know, we see so many of his quotes and different things, and others as well. The need of the hour is to pray for our country. Yeah. We desperately, desperately need to see revival in the United States of America. And there's different opinions on that. I know there are people that believe that America is not in prophecy. There are people that believe that America is in prophecy. Our survival depends on revival at this point. So, Bobby Stewart, thank you again for being with us. He's going to join us again next time here on Cherishing Scripture Radio. He's with Faith Talk America. How can they find out more about, Faith for America. How can they find out more about Faith for America?
12: You can go to faithforamerica.com. That's our website. It needs a little bit of help, but then you can also find me on Facebook, Bobby Stewart, on X, Brother Bobby Stewart. I'm on TikTok and Instagram or whatever. You can find me on social media, and we put out some little videos and such, but you can keep up with what's going on and learn quite a bit about what's happening, and then hopefully find us somewhere along the way where we're preaching.
11: That's great. Bobby Stewart, Faith for America. He'll be back with us next time right here on Cherishing Scripture Radio. And once again, we've been enjoying an interview with Bobby Stewart. He is the leader of Faith for America. And this wonderful organization gets Bibles and Scripture and the preaching ministry of God's Word into the hands of politicians, both local and on the federal level. Once again, Pastor Brad Bailey with you from the Brandon Baptist Tabernacle in Brandon, Florida. We've had the privilege of having Bobby Stewart here in our church with us on several occasions. A wonderful, wonderful man of God. Clean living, loves the Lord, and God has placed him in the D.C. Beltway much of the year to get God's word in the hands of politicians. Here in our fair state of Florida, Bobby Stewart has gotten a Bible in the hands of Governor Ron DeSantis. He has gotten a Bible in the hands of President Donald Trump. Also Democrats that Bobby Stewart has been able to meet with, and we've been thrilled to have him with us. Now, if you want to know more about this interview series, you can find these online at our website, BrandonBaptistTabernacle.com. 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Remember our calling here, changing society by cherishing Scripture.
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13: 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In this hour of the world's greatest crisis, hear a unique revelation and message by Brother Ray Pringle, a man anointed to be a prophet of God. The voice of one crying in the wilderness, prepare ye the way of the Lord, make his path straight, as saith the prophet. And many of
14: the children of Israel shall he turn to the Lord their God, and he shall go before him in the spirit and power of Elias, to turn the hearts of the fathers to the children, and the disobedient to the wisdom of the just, to make ready a people prepared.

0: Welcome to radio's most challenging hour, the Word of Prophecy broadcast, and I'm Brother Ray Pringle. And ladies and gentlemen, out of your Holy Bible, the Word of Almighty God, I truly welcome you today to hear this true prophetic message taught by Holy Ghost anointing. And I want you to notice, you will discern that this ministry is establishing a voice that will be trusted in the spiritual darkness we've entered and in the arising gathering storm of great violence and moral corruption. And I call your attention also to this profound truth, that this is a free voice, and this is a ministry of restoration with God's true prophetic message restoring the guideposts, the beacons, and the landmarks that's revealed in our Holy Bible, which blind and deceitful preachers and teachers have destroyed. And remember, Jesus Christ proclaimed in his lifetime that you shall know the truth, and the truth shall make you free, and that is from sin and its deadly consequences. And we continue this message today, preaching from the Holy Bible, that is the truth, that is able to make you free if you believe it and act upon it. And as I continue this prophetic message by Holy Ghost anointing about some of the grave dangers that we're facing today, I pray that the Lord will truly give you ears to hear. We continue the message today on old-fashioned repentance, and our scripture begins today in Acts, the 20th chapter, verses 20 and 21. The great apostle Paul said, I have kept back nothing that was profitable unto you, but have showed you and have taught you publicly and from house to house, testifying both to the Jews and also to the Greeks, repentance toward God and faith toward our Lord Jesus Christ. Now, what was the message of Paul? What was his teaching? His teaching was repentance toward God and faith toward our Lord Jesus Christ. And friends, there is no other message that will suffice. This is the theme of the New and Old Testaments alike. And I'll tell you, we either must hear the message of repent and perish, or the church is headed swiftly down the toboggan slide into the terrible judgments of God, and many of God's saints are going to be swallowed up of it unless we lift our voice quickly and tell the church they must repent of their sins. Well, God required that in 2 Chronicles 7 and 14. God said, if my people, which are called by my name, shall humble themselves. Well, that's a great start if we could see the church get a little spirit of humility and humble themselves before the Lord and pray and seek my face. And this is the main thing, turn from their wicked ways. That means repent. God said, then will I hear from heaven. And he won't hear until then. Then will I hear from heaven and will forgive their sin and heal their land. And it's based on repentance. And repentance means turn away from your sins, your abominations, the lust of the flesh, your pride, and turn back to that first love that Jesus cried out for the church at Ephesus in Revelation 2, verses 4 and 5. He said, nevertheless, I have somewhat against you because you've left your first love. Repent, therefore, from whence thou art fallen, and do the first works, or else I will come unto thee quickly and remove thy candlestick out of this place, except thou repent. The message of the prophets is characterized here in the message of Ezekiel. In Ezekiel 18, beginning in verse 29, yet saith the house of Israel, the way of the Lord is not equal. O house of Israel, are not my ways equal? Are not your ways unequal? Therefore I will judge you, O house of Israel. Everyone according to his ways, saith the Lord God, repent and turn yourselves from all your transgressions, so iniquity shall not be your ruin. And then he says, cast away from you all your transgressions. See, that's true repentance. Get rid of those sins. Turn away from your transgressions. Give up your idols. He said, therefore, cast away all your transgressions whereby you have transgressed. Not part of them. God will not accept a half-hearted repentance. It must be all the way. And make you a new heart and a new spirit. For why will you die, O house of Israel? And friends, repentance means turning to God. Turning to God in confidence that he will forgive our sins if we repent. And then we can have faith toward our Lord Jesus Christ for eternal life. But the first step is repentance. Now he says, make you a new heart and a new spirit. And God will do that for us if we'll repent. For why will you die, O house of Israel? For I have no pleasure in the death of him that dieth, saith the Lord God. Wherefore, turn yourselves and live you. Repent, verse 30 says in Ezekiel 18, and turn yourselves from all your transgressions, so iniquity shall not be your ruin. Well, the church today needs to repent. In the words of Isaiah the prophet, Isaiah 59, 1 and 2, behold, the Lord's hand is not shortened that it cannot save, neither his ear heavy that it cannot hear, but your iniquities have separated between you and your God, and your sins have hid his face from you that he will not hear. And I'll tell you, there's sins in the church today that are appalling, abominations that are being committed by the men in the pulpit, the people in the choir, and those in the pew. And God says the church must repent and turn back to their first love, repent of their pride, repent of the lust of the flesh, repent of their love for this world. And the Bible says in 1 John 2:15, love not the world, neither the things that are in the world. For if the love of the world is in us, there's no room for the love of God to be in that heart. Then in verse 16, he says, for all that is in the world, the lust of the flesh, the lust of the eyes, and the pride of life is not of the Father, but is of the world. And I'll tell you, you can see the love of this world. You can see pride. You can see the lust of the eyes and the lust of the flesh. You can see those things. That pleasure is the God of the church of this age. They love pleasure more than they love God, and that is very evident. Anybody with, I say, with one eye and half sense can see that. And I'll tell you, we or the church today is like the prodigal son. They've left the Father's house. They've turned away, and their heart is gone back into the world in a far country. And the church is going to have to land in the hog pen, and that's in the tribulation, eating with a swine, with an antichrist, and his lash upon their backs to turn the church back to full repentance and to the humbling of their hearts, that God will forgive their sins and heal the land. And we must turn from our sins in a hurry. Well, somebody says, what's the sins of the church? Well, I think they've been enumerated very carefully by some of the great men of the Bible. I believe Paul the Apostle in 2 Corinthians 12, verses 20, 21, writing to the church of God at Corinth, he says, for I fear, lest when I come, I shall not find you such as I would, and that I shall be found unto you such as you would not, lest there be debates, envyings, wrath, strifes, backbitings, whisperings, swellings, tumults, and lest when I come again, my God will humble me among you, and that I shall bewail many, this is church members, which have already sinned, and have not repented of the uncleanness and fornication and lasciviousness which they've committed. This church, even in Paul's day, and how much more true it is in our day, was filled with uncleanness and fornication and lasciviousness. And what else? Debates, envyings, wrath, strifes, backbitings, whisperings, swellings, tumults. Oh, they may not be out here in the brothels and in the discotheques and the honky-tonks and places like that, but I'll tell you one thing. The church is filled with pride in the world. They're on the bathing beaches. They're out here in the swimming holes showing their bodies. They're filled with the lust of the flesh, with entertainment and pleasure. And those things within itself is enough that God requires the church to turn back to their first love. For God says, if you love the world, the love of the Father's not in a church or in an individual that loves the world and the pleasures of the world more than they love God. Well, there must be a turning away from these lusts of the flesh. Then, while we go to the sinner, the Bible tells us plainly that God made a warning to sinner and Christian both. Back in the days of Noah, and Jesus said our days are like characterized by the very conditions of Noah's day. And in Genesis 6 and 3, God said, my spirit shall not always strive with man. I'm going to give him 120 years to repent. Well, in the day of grace, we read that God may not give us all that much time to repent. For in 2 Corinthians 6 and verse 2, for he saith, I have heard thee in the time accepted. In the day of salvation have I succored thee. Behold, now is the accepted time. Behold, now is the time of salvation, or the day of salvation. And I'll tell you, the scripture says, if you hear his voice, harden not your heart. Jesus said in John 6:44, no man can come to me except the Father which has sent me draw him. Well, the sinner when he comes to the Lord, or the Christian backslider when he returns back to the Lord, there must be a repenting, a forsaking of those sins. Let the wicked forsake his way, and the unrighteous man his thought, and let him return unto the Lord, and he'll have mercy upon him and to our God, for he will abundantly pardon. Now that's in Isaiah 55, verses 6 and 7. And friends, we know there must be a turning away. You must give up the sin. You must quit your smoking and drinking and cursing and lying and committing immorality and living like the world. That is very obvious from the Word of God, for the word repent means to give up your sin and make your path straight. I'll tell you, that means to have restitution in your life. Pay your old bills that you beat. Go back and straighten up the wrongs that you've committed. Straighten your paths. God said, and the Lord will not accept you until you do straighten your paths. Make your paths straight was the first message of the gospel of the kingdom in Matthew, the third chapter. Well, you hear a man repenting. That's a good model for all of us. In Psalm 51, when David had sinned, returning to the Lord, he said, have mercy upon me, O God, according to thy loving kindness. Blot out the multitude of my transgressions according to your tender mercies. Wash me thoroughly from my iniquity. Cleanse me from my sin. Says, I acknowledge my transgression. My sin is ever before me. Create in me a clean heart, O God, and renew a right spirit within me. Cast me not away from thy presence, and take not thy Holy Spirit from me. Restore unto me the joy of thy salvation, and uphold me with thy free spirit. And I pray that God will grip every heart and soul listening today to turn you to old-fashioned repentance back to the true joys and peace of the Lord Jesus Christ. Shall we pray? God, we pray that you'll grip every heart and soul in old-fashioned conviction to lead them to repentance. For Romans 2 and 4 said, it's the goodness of God that leadeth to repentance. We ask this in Jesus' name, and amen. This is Brother Ray Pringle. Our mailing address is Word of Prophecy, Box 10200, Jacksonville, Florida. Friends, this is a work of faith, and I'll tell you, one of the great problems of our day is to get Christians to support the preaching of God's old-fashioned message of the truth, and not a little lollygagging message and penny-waste message on love. I'll tell you, it's the love of God that leads men to old-fashioned repentance, and that's the only kind of love God knows. 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
2: With SRN News, I'm Keith Peters in Washington. The House, for the first time, has approved a war powers resolution that would halt the U.S. military action against Iran. Wednesday's action defied President Trump as a handful of Republicans joined with Democrats to end the three-month-long war. The Republican-led Senate is moving forward with legislation to fund immigration enforcement agencies after forcing the White House to drop its settlement fund for political allies and stripping a separate proposal for White House security from the bill. The Senate voted 53-46 on Wednesday to begin debate on the roughly $70 billion bill to fund U.S. Immigration and Customs Enforcement and the Border Patrol. On Wall Street, the Dow down by 620 points. The NASDAQ dropped 239. More details at SRNNews.com.
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6: He is promising that when we are faithful, that he will use that to touch life upon life upon life, so that ultimately in the annals of heaven, what will happen is the righteousness that we are establishing will endure forever.
7: 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In today's episode, Pastor Brian shares a lesson from Psalm 112. Dr. Chappell investigates what this passage says about legacy and what is promised to those who are righteous. 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And while you're there, look for Pastor Brian's book, The Multi-Generational Church Crisis. This compelling book asks the question of the church, what could be accomplished in the name of Christ if we could better understand each other? Let's hear now from Dr. Brian Chappell as he shares the lesson, Our Living Legacy.

the writer Roy Atwood writes this. The days of my father's life were, by reason of strength and God's grace, 80 years. He died a year ago. We still grieve his death

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5: ...of this world to give you. But this word of God I share with you. Do not fear. I am with you. Do not be afraid. I am your God, declares the Lord. I will uphold you by my righteous right hand, declares the Lord. The words of Isaiah 41:10. And she passed on to the child the message of faith. Now, as Stu's son was preaching the funeral sermon and told that account of how that grandmother had passed to her grandson the message of faith, not only did that particular son recite the story, but his brother, another pastor, nodded his head. He knew the story. And their spouses nodded their heads. They had heard the story. And their children nodded their heads. They knew the story. Now just think of that. A grandmother had passed to her son's son the testimony of faith. And that son had passed to his sons the testimony of faith. And now their children knew that same testimony. Five generations knew the testimony of faith from that faithful grandmother. Listen, her goods, and in many ways her memory, had passed away long ago. But the testimony of faith had been maintained in that family. The generations of the upright were blessed. I don't know how many things you think you can do in this life that will last five generations. Not many. But God's promise is greater. He is promising that when we are faithful, that He will use that to touch life upon life upon life, so that ultimately in the annals of heaven, what will happen is the righteousness that we are establishing will endure forever. I mean, it just is an amazing thought, made more amazing because you understand that what God is saying here is not just that righteous influence is maintained, but that righteousness itself is maintained forever. I mean, if you look at verse 3 closely, it doesn't say that a man's righteous influence will endure forever. It says his righteousness will endure forever, as though the good itself is enduring, not just by influence, but the righteousness itself is enduring. Now that is a larger thought. I mean, even secular sciences can talk about cascade theory. You know, where a butterfly flapping its wings in Hong Kong can, by influence upon influence upon influence, become a thunderstorm in San Francisco 3 weeks later. But this is saying something different. Not only does righteous influence continue, but the righteousness itself endures forever. How can that possibly be? Maybe a verse that helps us is one like Ephesians 2:10, that we are God's workmanship, created in Christ Jesus to do good works that He prepared in advance for us to do, so that we understand as believers that every righteous action is a link in an eternal chain of the purposes of God, so that by doing what God calls us to do in a moment, perhaps even unnoticed by the rest of the world, is nonetheless vital and eternity to what God is doing. I must tell you that when I was a solo pastor in a much smaller church, I used to think that one of the purest things that I would do would be to visit an Alzheimer's patient in a nursing home. Now, the reason I say it was one of the purest things that I would do is because of the sin in my heart. There are lots of reasons that pastors and caretakers, those of you who do these things, I know, there are lots of reasons that we care for people who cannot express their gratitude. We do it because we want to show the compassion of Christ, because we want to show our own care. But I must tell you, as a pastor, there's another reason that I will sometimes check in the nursing home.

0: Because there are people who are keeping count. They want to know, did you visit? And you'll get in trouble if you don't. And there's just a human part of me that wants to stay out of trouble. But when you visit an Alzheimer's patient, there is no record. And 3 seconds after you're gone, there may be no memory of your even having been there. And it stretches my faith as well as my imagination to believe that that act of care, that gentle righteousness, will actually endure forever. How is that so? Maybe by the witness to other people. Maybe by the witness of the other people in the nursing home. Maybe by the caretakers themselves. Maybe just because of the change it makes in me to be willing to care for another person selflessly. But for whatever reason, what God is promising is that act of righteousness endures forever. And it just changes what you're willing to do, the significance you perceive in your actions that are in many ways just bypassed by the rest of the world. I thought of it as we had 638 children here and 368 volunteers. And I think, what brought you here? They won't remember your names. They won't remember all that you're doing, but as I witness a special needs child being helped up these stairs in that final night program by adults and then by other children, to think it is eternal. It is a righteousness that endures forever, that God is by testimony and witness and the changing of hearts who would care for the unlovely and the needy and the orphan and the widow in distress. When all of that is happening, though the world pays no attention to it, it endures in the purposes of God, and that is His promise. And we are willing to extend that cup of water, or to let the business deal go, or to help the neighbor, or to sacrifice ourselves at times for our own children, because we profoundly believe that it is not forgotten by God. It is actually a righteous thing that God is going to make glow on in His eternal purposes. And that makes you do things for God, even when the world takes no notice whatsoever.
1: 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It may seem hard for younger Christians to believe, but people over 50 were raised during an era when 90% of Americans identified as Christian. These older believers were once part of a majority group that understood the mission of the church was to take control of our culture, to halt its evils. At the same time, Christians under 50 have lived their entire lives perceiving themselves as a minority that needs to make credible their faith to a secular, pluralistic culture. These distinct experiences and perceptions have a profound impact on the priorities different generations have for church ministry. It's no wonder that younger and older believers don't always see eye to eye. In his new book, The Multigenerational Church Crisis, Dr. Brian Chappell asks the question, what could be accomplished in the name of Christ if we could better understand each other? 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You can request your copy of The Multigenerational Church Crisis when you donate online at unlimitedgrace.com or by calling 844-41-GRACE. That's 844-414-7223. And now, more from Brian Chappell on today's Unlimited Grace.
0: To think it is eternal. It is a righteousness that endures forever, that God is by testimony and witness and the changing of hearts who would care for the unlovely and the needy and the orphan and the widow in distress. When all of that is happening, though the world pays no attention to it, it endures in the purposes of God, and that is His promise. And we are willing to extend that cup of water, or to let the business deal go, or to help the neighbor, or to sacrifice ourselves at times for our own children, because we profoundly believe that it is not forgotten by God. It is actually a righteous thing that God is going to make glow on in His eternal purposes. And that makes you do things for God, even when the world takes no notice whatsoever. We do it not only because the righteousness endures. There's actually something even better said. It occurs halfway through the psalm at the end of verse 6. Now again, describing the righteous man, verse 6 says, the righteous will never be moved. He will be remembered forever. Not just the righteous action, but it says the righteous person will be remembered forever. Again, it sounds impossible. I mean, you and I have walked in the graveyards where the names are carved in stone, and even now we have trouble reading them because the names are being erased by the weather of the world. How can it possibly be that the person would be remembered forever? I mean, I know you can trace a long way back on Ancestry.com, but you can't go all the way back. There are many names you will never know, and will not be remembered by anyone in this generation. And yet it is so precious to us that God is saying, I remember you. The world may forget, but I will remember those who stand for righteousness in this world. I so much want that, because I ultimately do not want to be remembered for my accomplishments, for what I do. Listen, I don't know what you've accomplished in life, even if you've accomplished a great deal. I will tell you, if you are truly honest, you will confess that if you have accomplished a great deal, it's because the right things happened at the right time by the grace of God. You have known smarter people who have not done as well. And you have known better people who have suffered more. If you have been blessed, it is by the grace of God. Ultimately, I don't want to stand before God and be remembered for what I have done. And time after time, God is reminding us of the ephemeral nature of our own works so that we will recognize how blessed it is that He remembers us. Some of you may know the verse Malachi 3:16, not John 3:16, but Malachi 3:16. In that particular verse, it describes the host of heaven speaking to one another. And God listens in. And then at some point, there is taken out what is called the scroll of remembrance, whereupon are written the names of those who fear and honor the name of God. That when earth's records fade away, that there is a record in heaven of those who have honored God, and that doesn't fade away. You know, that becomes important to me because we were moving, you know, how you go through papers and boxes and all that sort of thing. So I found my last report card from my senior year of college. Yellowed, I know. But what became more interesting to me as I began to go back to tally my accomplishments and my good grades. And all of you can see this, maybe just the pastors on the front row. It's just a yellow sheet to most of you. But there are no grades on this report card. The ink has faded away. There are no names of courses. There are no names of professors. I can't record even myself what I got in those courses. It's all faded away. How wondrous to know that God not only knows the grades, He knows me and remembers me. Why is that important? You can work for a company for 30 years, and 3 weeks after you're gone, they do not know your name. You can be forgotten by your company. You can be forgotten by your family. You can be forgotten by your country. You can be forgotten by your church. And God says, I remember you.
2: Heavenly Father, the Holy Spirit inspired those who wrote these scriptures so that we would know your divine nature and your heart of compassion. You wanted people like us in every situation and generation to know your heart and your power to help us. So we pray for that power and that love right now. Assure us of grace that is greater than all our sin, and of Christ's power to rescue us from circumstances we can't figure out or control. We ask you to forgive us so that we can live for you. And we ask you to change our hearts so that fear and anger, anxiety and resentment fade into the distance because we are so close to you. Assure us that whatever is troubling us is no surprise to you. We know you now. And we know you've got this. And you've got us in the palm of your hand. We are loved and secure forever. So now we rest our hearts in your heart. In Jesus' name, amen.
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12: With SRN News, I'm Keith Peters in Washington. The House, for the first time, has approved a war powers resolution that would halt the U.S. military action against Iran. Wednesday's action defied President Trump as a handful of Republicans joined with Democrats to end the three-month-long war. The Republican-led Senate is moving forward with legislation to fund immigration enforcement agencies after forcing the White House to drop its settlement fund for political allies and stripping a separate proposal for White House security from the bill. The Senate voted 53-46 on Wednesday to begin debate on the roughly $70 billion bill to fund U.S. Immigration and Customs Enforcement and the Border Patrol. On Wall Street, the Dow down by 620 points. The Nasdaq dropped 239. More details at srnnews.com.
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15: So far, we've seen two truths about the third commandment. There is the prohibition against taking God's name in vain. There is the proper use of God's name. But there is a third and extremely significant truth to be understood, and that is the penalty for taking God's name in vain. Notice Exodus 20, verse 7 says at the end, the Lord will not leave him unpunished who takes his name in vain, meaning by this that God will punish those who take his name in vain. He's going to punish those who take his name in a meaningless, irreverent way. Now, you don't like it when anybody takes your name and uses it improperly. God doesn't like it when we take his name.
16: For most people, this third commandment from God seems to be the most unimportant of them all. We might wonder, how can taking the Lord's name in vain be in the same list as murder, stealing, adultery, idol worship? We tend to question the significance of saying God's name in an inappropriate manner. Hello and welcome to another edition of Verse by Verse. As always, we are featuring the teaching of Pastor Steve Kreloff from Lakeside Community Chapel in Clearwater, Florida. Our current study is part of a series of messages that Pastor Steve preached about the Ten Commandments. Most people living in the United States today know about the Ten Commandments, and some can even list a number of them. Yet very few recognize that all of these ancient commandments from God still have great importance to Christians. In this series of messages taken from Exodus chapter 20, Pastor Steve not only explains the meaning of each commandment, but he also demonstrates how each one has relevance to modern-day followers of Jesus Christ. Today we will be concluding his sermon on the third commandment, which says, "You shall not take the name of the Lord your God in vain." This is one commandment that is greatly ignored by those who claim to be Christians, so Pastor Steve's message is especially needed in today's Christian churches. Let's join him now as he teaches.
15: Another way we can take God's name in vain is when we make lighthearted jokes about the Lord and lighthearted references to him. My friend Phil Johnson tells the story that upon returning from an Alaskan cruise with the ministry that he heads up, he was asked countless times if he had suffered for the Lord that week. And people were trying to be funny about it, and I understand that. And that may seem like a small thing, but we shouldn't even then be throwing God's name around, suffering for the Lord. Don't speak of the Lord like that without any real reverence for him. Even that would be in the spirit of violating this commandment. Listen, we can even use his name and take it in vain by living in a way that is inconsistent with his word. What do I mean by that? The word Christian, that's the Lord's name. He's the Christ. Christian means essentially to be a follower of Jesus in the class of Christ. But it's his name. And if you take that name that belongs to him and live in a way contrary to the ways of Christ, then you are guilty of using his name in an empty and meaningless fashion. Let me give you a guideline so you can avoid this. I think it's a good, helpful guideline in order to avoid taking God's name in vain. You ready? Don't use his name unless you are either talking to him in prayer or else speaking about him to others. Don't take his name unless you're either talking to him in prayer or speaking about him to others. And when you do speak to him in prayer, speak with reverence. Don't be so casual that you're just going through the motions and you're not even thinking about who you're singing to, who you're speaking to, and who you're praying to. Think about it. When you come in here to worship and you sing a hymn of praise and it's talking about the Lord, think about it. Though you may have sung this song 100 times, think about it. Otherwise, you violate this commandment. And secondly, when you do speak, and when you mention his name or one of his attributes to someone else, speak with him in mind. Speak with him in mind. Don't just say, oh my Lord, unless you're really thinking of the Lord. Otherwise, you're taking his name in vain. And if it's a habit you've gotten into, God can break that habit. Then substitute something else. But don't take his name in vain. So the first truth about the third commandment is this. It's the prohibition against taking God's name in vain is don't do it in a lighthearted, trivial manner without reference to him and without reverence for him. There is the second truth about the third commandment is this. Not only the prohibition against taking God's name in vain, but the proper use of God's name. Now, something that I have not mentioned up to this point, not really clarified, about how do you interpret the Ten Commandments. It's an important truth, and it would be fitting for you to know this. The Ten Commandments must not be interpreted in a very narrow sense. By that I mean that each of these commandments is intended to be broader than the negative way in which they are presented. In other words, each thou shalt not implies that there's a positive truth, some positive things that you should do. In other words, it's not just don't do this, but what should you do? For example, when he commands us not to lie, he also means that you should tell the truth. It isn't that you just shouldn't lie, but you ought to tell the truth. When he commands us not to commit adultery, he also means that we should be faithful to our spouse. So when there is a negative, there's going to be a positive as well, which will encompass all of Scripture. So don't take it just in a negative setting. And if the negative aspect of the third commandment is thou shalt not take the Lord's name in vain, then the positive aspect of this commandment is to use God's name in a positive way. So how do we do that? How do we take God's name in a positive manner? Well, you know what? Jesus addressed this very issue. One day our Lord's disciples came to him and they said, Lord, teach us to pray as John the Baptist has taught his disciples to pray. And what Christ gave them is commonly known as the Lord's Prayer. And a lot of people, there are people in many, many churches across the world who on a Sunday morning take it to be read that way. And they say it almost, well, they say it in rote memory. But that's not the intent of the Lord's Prayer. The intent of the Lord's Prayer was to give a pattern for God's children and how they should pray to their Heavenly Father. We are to learn principles from the Lord's Prayer. This is not something that we just say these words and we've really obeyed in our prayer life. And Jesus taught that the first thing that a child of God should be conscious of doing when he prays is he should address the Father properly. Jesus said, when you pray, pray our Father who is in heaven, hallowed be your name. Our Lord didn't mean that those are the exact words you say when you pray. What he did mean is this, that as God's children, we should come to him with an attitude of, Father, your name is holy. Your name is to be treated holy. In other words, God is always to be treated by us in a reverential way. When we speak of God, when we speak about him, it is always to be with the deepest of respect. We are to value his name as holy. That's what hallowed means, holy. That's what we do. Now, how do we cultivate this reverence for God and for his name? If all of your life, or even your Christian life, you've been rather trivial with God's name, how do you now change? Let me give you a suggestion. First of all, reflect on the majesty of his character. When you read the Word of God, be looking for his character. Be looking for his attributes, his nature. What does the Bible reveal, for example, about his faithfulness? About his love, about his power, his sovereignty, his righteousness. Those are the attributes of God. And you need to search the Scriptures to discover what God says about himself and what he's like. When you do that, there'll be a reverence in your heart for him. I might also add that I would urge you to read good books that focus on his various character qualities, such as Jerry Bridges' magnificent book, Trusting God, Even When Life Hurts. It is perhaps the greatest book I have ever read outside of the Bible. If it's not the greatest, it's in the top five. Jerry Bridges wrote a book about the sovereignty of God. Is God really sovereign? Do accidents happen in the Christian life? Has God ordained everything? And not only is he sovereign, but is he loving and is he wise? That's what that book is about. And every one of you should read that book. It is a magnificent book. And you can't help but come away from that book being in awe of God. You'll never purposely, at least consciously, take his name in vain again after knowing what you will discover from that book about his sovereignty. Another book, which is really a classic, is Knowledge of the Holy by A.W. Tozer. Tozer was a pastor in Chicago. He wrote a number of books, and perhaps the best-known book is Knowledge of the Holy. It's about God's holiness, his character. And J.I. Packer, some years ago, wrote a book called Knowing God, which is a book on really systematic theology concerning the nature of God in terms that laymen can understand. It's a great book. See, when you understand the grandeur of God's character, you will not be flippant with his name. You can't be. Remember, out of the abundance of the heart, the mouth speaks. So if your heart is filled with reverence and awe for God, then you will only speak reverently about him. So I urge you to go beneath the surface in your study of the Bible and to read books that are more than interesting novels. Get into some books that really deal with some in-depth study of God's character. So far, we've seen two truths about the third commandment. There is the prohibition against taking God's name in vain. There is the proper use of God's name. But there is a third and extremely significant truth to be understood, and that is the penalty for taking God's name in vain. Notice Exodus 20, verse 7 says at the end, "The Lord will not leave him unpunished who takes his name in vain," meaning by this that God will punish those who take his name in vain. He's going to punish those who take his name in a meaningless, irreverent way. Now, you don't like it when anybody takes your name and uses it improperly. God doesn't like it when we take his name. Now, historically, the Jewish people have been afraid of taking God's name in vain. They have looked at this commandment and they have said, not only will we not take his name in vain, but we're not even going to pronounce his name. Do you know that? That has historically been the Jewish position about this. They decided years ago not even to pronounce God's special covenant name. I should say that. They'll take certain names of God, but not his covenant name, Yahweh. They will not do that. I am that I am. I told you it's really a four-letter word without vowels. Vowels were added to it later on, and we have anglicized it to say Jehovah. But they say it's an unspeakable name. Unspeakable. And in Old Testament times, this name was only used as a written symbol, never spoken by the people in an audible voice. Why? Because of fear they might mispronounce his name, and therefore they said if we mispronounce it, we'll take his name in vain. Now, I want you to know a lot of that is just superstition. Superstition. That's not the intent of this commandment. And it led to all kinds of rabbinical superstitions and oath-taking. And we'll deal with oath-taking when we get to the commandment, thou shalt not lie. But for now, I want you to understand that instead of invoking God's name in an oath, and they might mispronounce it, what they did is they substituted various words like heaven, or earth, or Jerusalem, or the king, or the throne. They didn't want to say God's name. So they used words that were associated with God. That's just superstition. And you know what? That carries through even today. Orthodox Jewish people do not write out the name God, G-O-D. I have an Orthodox Jewish aunt who lives in Jerusalem. She wrote me a letter several years ago. And in that letter, when she mentioned God's name, she wrote G-D. Wouldn't put the O there because you'd be saying God's name. Now, I want you to know they do that out of fear. That's religious superstition. That's not what this commandment is about. God is concerned that we use his name properly, not that we avoid saying it altogether. But the reason that Jewish people have such a fear of taking his name in vain is because they understand that along with this commandment comes the severity of punishment for violating it. there is a specific penalty attached to the breaking of this commandment. You know that? And it's revealed in Leviticus chapter 24. Leviticus chapter 24, beginning in verse 11. Leviticus clarifies for us what happens to those who break these commandments. Leviticus 24, verse 11 says this, "The son of the Israelite woman blasphemed." Well, let's go back to verse 10. Okay? It says, "Now the son of an Israelite woman whose father was an Egyptian went out among the sons of Israel, and the Israelite's woman and a man of Israel struggled with each other in the camp." So there must have been some kind of a fight. "And the son of the Israelite woman blasphemed the name and cursed." Well, he got frustrated. He probably got beat up. And so he took God's name in vain. He cursed. So they brought him to Moses. Now his mother's name was Shelomith, the daughter of Deborah of the tribe of Dan. They put him in custody so that the command of the Lord might be made clear to him. Then the Lord spoke to Moses, saying, "Bring the one who is cursed outside the camp, and let all who heard him lay their hands on his head, and let all the congregation stone him. You shall speak to the sons of Israel, saying, if anyone curses his God, then he will bear his sin. Moreover, the one who blasphemes the name of the Lord shall surely be put to death. All the congregation shall certainly stone him, the alien as well as the native, when he blasphemes the name, shall be put to death." So what this tells us is that in Old Testament times, anyone who took God's name in vain was put to death. Now, aren't you glad that we're not under the judicial aspect of the law? Otherwise, none of us would be alive. Not one person, including myself. Today, we don't punish people for taking God's name in vain. We're not under the civil laws. We're not under the those judicial laws. However, you want to keep in mind that even though we don't punish people in any way when they take God's name in vain, that God does. If God was this severe in his judgment of blasphemers during Old Testament times, then certainly he won't be less severe in his ultimate judgment of those who take his name cheaply. Do you see that? If this was the way God handled it under the law, then what does that tell us about the way he will handle it when final judgment comes? What God did with blasphemers in Israel is what he will do in the final judgment to those who take his name in vain. He will punish them. The only difference is that final judgment won't simply involve physical death, but eternal death, which is hell itself. It's punishment forever and ever and ever, being separated from the presence of the Lord. And you know what? All of us are guilty of taking God's name in vain. Every one of us has carelessly and irreverently used his name. I know I have, and I know we're all guilty at some point of taking his name in vain. This is a profound and a damning guilt. We deserve the punishment of hell. If you hadn't broken any other laws, you would still be deserving of hell for breaking this law. That's the bad news. We're all guilty. But the good news is that Jesus Christ has borne the guilt of every sin, even this sin, on behalf of those who trust him. He has borne that guilt so that if you've already trusted him for salvation, then be thankful. Be thankful that he has paid for this sin, and apply these truths to your life so that from now on you honor his name and you make a conscientious effort to honor his name. But if you have not trusted him, understand this. The Bible says that the law was our tutor to bring us to Christ. That's the function of the Ten Commandments. They are to inform you and reveal to you that you are a wicked sinner and that there is no other hope apart from Jesus Christ. The law condemns you. The law says you have broken it, you have violated it, you are guilty, you are deserving of punishment, and the law's intent is to have you be slain by God. in the sense that you realize, I have no hope, I have no answer, I am guilty. Even if from this point on in my life I could obey this commandment, what about all the times, the hundreds of thousands of times I've taken his name in vain? What are you going to do about that? You are a spiritual criminal of the worst magnitude. But the good news is, the law points us to one who has borne the guilt for sinners. And that's Christ. When Jesus died on the cross, he was dying for our sins and dying for the sin of taking his name in vain. What a marvelous truth that is. So if you've never trusted Christ as your Lord and Savior, maybe you've never seen your need because you think you're good, but you're not good. You're a sinner. This law shows you how sinful you really are. And the gospel shows you how gracious and merciful God can be in Christ. Let's bow for prayer. If you have never turned to Christ to forgive you of your sins because you don't think you're a sinner, this commandment reveals that you are. I urge you to turn to him. I urge you to call upon Christ to save you from your sins. And I want you to know when we close this service, there'll be a leader up at the front here. If you need to speak to somebody who maybe can explain privately and more articulately and more fully than I am able to do right now about trusting Christ for salvation, then I urge you to do that. And if you're a believer in Christ, but you have taken his name in vain, and who hasn't, then you need to repent and get things right with the Lord. Regardless of which aspect of taking his name in vain you're guilty of, I'm going to give you a few moments to talk to the Lord, and then we'll close. Father, what a penetrating commandment this is. And we have our souls, our hearts laid bare before you. For the word of God is sharper than any two-edged sword, and it pierces us, Lord. It reveals things, and no sin is hidden from your sight. But this sin is even more obvious. It's obvious to others. Lord, for those who are deeply convicted of this, we bring before you our petition of forgiveness, and we know that there is forgiveness in Christ. We pray that you'll help us to speak reverently, to speak in a way that is so respectful of your majestic name. Lord, deliver us from the flippancy, the triviality of taking your name or your attributes. And we say things that we think are funny, but they're not funny to you. Lord, may we have a seriousness and understanding that your name is to be hallowed. It is hallowed. Help us to treat it as hallowed. For those, Father, who have never embraced Christ, may you open their hearts to the gospel as only you can. And we pray this in Jesus' name. Amen.
16: The root of the problem in taking God's name in vain is a problem within the human heart. We simply fail to comprehend the fact that God is so great, mighty, and holy that every thought about him must be reverent and sincere. He is our creator and sustainer, and without him we would instantly perish. Yet because our hearts are naturally in a state of rebellion against his rule and authority, we do not recognize him for who he really is. The law of Moses stirred up reverence through fear, calling for the punishment of death for those who did not reverence God. And fear still plays a role today as we consider the fact that we will all stand in judgment someday before Almighty God. But there is another way that our hearts can be changed to have reverence for God, another way to experience his greatness, and that is to know him in an intimate, personal relationship. As we experience the wonder of his love and the fulfilling satisfaction of his presence in our lives, we develop a new sense of reverence based upon the greatness of his character. If you have never accepted the Lord Jesus as your Savior and Lord, the relationship that I just described is still a mystery to you. The Bible is very clear that the only way that we can experience God's love and grace is through Jesus Christ. We would love to tell you more about how you can have your heart transformed by God's amazing grace. Please give us a call. Our phone number is 727-239-0306. We'd like to take just a moment to thank each of you who recently have given to help cover the financial burden of producing and airing these verse-by-verse broadcasts. 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
20: 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A new Girl Scout study says something sobering. 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
18: 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Hi there, I'm Dave Straub. So glad you've chosen to spend some time with us here tonight. And coming up in just 30 minutes, we hope you keep it here for Real Life Radio with Pastor Jack Hibbs of Calvary Chapel in Southern California. 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
23: With SRN News, I'm Jason Walker. House has approved a war powers resolution that would halt the U.S. military action against Iran as a handful of Republicans joined the Democrats in the vote. Roll call Wednesday, 215-208, but the next step, well, that's uncertain. Trump administration placing sanctions on Iran's largest digital asset exchange, Novatex. Officials say Novatex processed some 50% of Iran's digital asset income last year and supports sanctions evasion. The move is part of an ongoing pressure to make Iran to get into the deal and that into the war. And the Senate is moving forward with legislation to fund immigration enforcement agencies. That vote Wednesday was 53-46. This is SRN News.
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27: A phrase you hear used today is deconstructing. People will say, I'm deconstructing my faith. I'm dismantling my faith. That's not good.
28: A faith that needs to be torn apart and cast aside was never a faith we should have built our lives on. Coming up today, Pastor Greg Laurie helps us make a new beginning.
27: If your faith collapses, maybe it's because it was never constructed on Christ to start.

0: Every time something huge happens in the world, people start asking, wait, is this it? Is Armageddon about to begin? Well, today on A New Beginning, Pastor Greg Laurie examines what the Bible actually says about the end times and why we don't need to panic. God's not caught off guard by any of this. He's had a plan from the very start, and that plan includes you, your peace, your hope, and your future. It's a reassuring reminder you don't want to miss.
1: John chapter 2. And chapter 2 clearly shows us that we're living in the last days. All around us are signs of the times pointing to the fact that Jesus is coming again. There are some very positive signs that would suggest we might be on the verge of another spiritual awakening in America and even the world. And then there are some frightening signs that show the conflicts around the world, showing that these events we read about could happen in real time before our very eyes. It reminds me of the introduction of Charles Dickens to his book, A Tale of Two Cities. He describes France before the Revolutionary War, and he states these things, and they're familiar statements. It was the best of times. It was the worst of times. It was the age of wisdom. It was the age of foolishness. It was a season of light. It was a season of darkness. It was a spring of hope. It was the winter of despair. Reminds us of the time we're living in right now. And now we read what John has to say in 1 John 2, verse 18. Little children, it is the last hour. And as you heard that the Antichrist is coming, even now many Antichrists have come, by which we know that this is the last hour. They went out from us, but they were not of us. For if they had been of us, they would have continued with us. But they went out that it might be made manifest that none of them were of us. We'll stop there. Point number one, the Antichrist is coming. The Bible does teach a world figure will emerge on the scene that is called the Beast, the Wicked One, and also the Antichrist. He will deceive millions of people. At first, he'll seem like a good guy, but he'll turn out to be the worst guy. If Satan ever had a son, this is him. He'll appear as a peacemaker, but he'll end up being the worst troublemaker that ever lived. And he'll be energized by the devil himself. Revelation 13:2 says that the dragon, who's also explained to be Satan in another chapter, will give him his authority. And really, he's an imitation. Whatever God does, Satan will try to imitate. So God has his only begotten son. Satan, in effect, will have his son. And we have this false Christ that will be out there. And also, there will be other imitations as well. He's not going to be what you might expect, dressed head to toe in black with flaming red eyes and steam coming up and the Darth Vader theme playing in the background as he quotes AC/DC lyrics or something like that. He'll probably be very attractive, very charismatic, very intelligent, but he is a deceiver. And a lot of times people will try to figure out who the Antichrist is, but I don't think we should waste our time or energy doing that because he cannot be revealed until the church is caught up to meet the Lord in the air and what we often call the rapture of the church. The Bible says, he who now restrains will continue to do so until he is taken out of the way, and then that wicked one will be revealed, that's Antichrist, whom the Lord will destroy with the brightness of his coming. The restraining force in the world today is the Holy Spirit working through the church. Godly men and women that speak up for what is true, they speak out against what is wrong. And once we're removed, once we're caught up to meet the Lord in a moment in the twinkling of an eye, then Antichrist can enter the scene and do his thing. So don't waste your time looking for Antichrist. Do what the Bible says, look for Jesus Christ. That's what our focus should be. Point number two, Antichrists, plural, are already here. Antichrists are here already, because John not only speaks of the Antichrist, the beast, that world leader, but Antichrist. Now, keep this in mind. The prefix anti doesn't just mean against, it also means instead of. So we could call them instead of Christ's, or imitation Christ, if you will. Don't forget, in the beginning of Matthew 24, known as the Olivet Discourse, Jesus said, a sign of the last days is many will come in my name saying, I am Christ. So instead of Christ, people are always looking for a substitute for Christ. Mark Zuckerberg of Meta says, we don't have enough friends. Maybe he doesn't have enough friends, I don't know, but... We don't have enough friends, and so instead of going out and socializing and making some more friends, he says the solution is AI. We need more robots, because AI knows us better than friends, because they do a better job of knowing our likes and preferences. Oh, so I'm supposed to have a cappuccino with my Roomba now instead of go meet a friend somewhere? I mean, you know, really? This is, to me, anti-Christ thinking. Understand what I'm saying? Instead of Christ thinking. I'm looking for substitutes for Christ, other things to look to instead of Jesus. And this is what we should not be doing. The greatest deception is not atheism, it's instead of Christ thinking. A sign of the end times will be pretend believers, imitation Christians. 1 Timothy 4:1 says, the Spirit speaks clearly. And in the last time, some will depart from the faith, giving heed to seducing spirits and doctrines that demons teach. A phrase you hear used today is deconstructing. People will say, I'm deconstructing my faith. I'm dismantling my faith. I'm questioning my faith. And why are they doing this? Because I've experienced church hurt. Oh, really? Yeah, I was hurt in church. Okay, well, look, if you were hurt in church, I'm sorry that happened to you. The church is

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5: I think that we need to ask the question, well, if a person walks away from the faith, they leave the church, they abandon their faith, they say they're no longer a Christian, has that person lost their salvation? They say, well, they're deconstructing. I suggest maybe they never constructed to start with. Maybe they're not leaving their faith. Maybe they never had faith in the very beginning. If your faith collapses, maybe it's because it was never constructed on Christ to start with. See, here's what John says. Again, 1 John 2:19. They went out from us, but they were not of us. For if they had been of us, they would have continued with us. Now, let me explain. Christians mess up. Christians lapse. Christians sin. Christians can fall away. Christians can backslide, even for a prolonged period of time. And you can do that and still be a Christian. But if you're a true Christian, eventually you'll come home again. Just like the prodigal son. He messed up. He sinned, but he came to his senses and said, I've sinned. I'm going to go back to my father and say, Father, I've sinned. I'm no longer worthy to be called your son. Just hire me as a hired hand. And he went home. And of course, his father threw his arms around him and kissed him and welcomed him back as a son. And the father missed his son and longed for his return. But if you walk away from the faith and you never return to the faith, my suggestion is you were never part of the faith to start with. You've not lost your salvation. Most likely, you never had salvation. That's what John is saying. If they were of us, they would have continued with us. And if they don't continue with us, it shows they were never of us to really begin with. Okay, so let's shift gears now to chapter 3, 1 John 3. Read along with me. Behold, what manner of love the Father bestowed on us, that we should be called children of God. Therefore, the world does not know us because it did not know him. Beloved, now we are the children of God, and it has not yet been revealed what we shall be, but we know that when he is revealed, we shall be like him, for we will see him as he is. And I love this final verse. I'd underline it if I were you. Everyone that has this hope purifies himself just as he is pure. So here's point number 3. God loves you more than you could ever know. You say, I know because I'm so awesome. Not really. He loves you because he's so awesome. He loves you with an everlasting love. The Bible says, therefore, with loving kindness, he has drawn you. Jesus said, for God so loved the world, he gave his only begotten son, and whosoever believes in him should not perish, but have everlasting life. And because God loves you, point number 4, he adopted you as his child. Because he loves you, he adopted you as his child. 1 John 3:1, behold what manner of love the Father has bestowed on us, that we should be called the children of God. By the way, this word behold isn't casual. It's like John is saying, hey, look at this. Don't miss this. Check this out. Behold. Behold what kind of love the Father has toward you. He chose you and he adopted you. I heard about two sons that were arguing, as brothers do. One was a biological son, one was an adopted son. The biological son said, Dad loves me more than you because I have his DNA.

And the adopted son said, yeah, well, guess what? He chose me. He got stuck with you. God chose you. He picked you out with a purpose. Adoption is intentional. That's why the Bible says, we have not received the spirit of bondage again to fear, but one of adoption whereby we cry, Abba, Father. What does that mean? It means Abba, Father is the Hebrew equivalent of daddy or papa. It's an affectionate phrase a child uses of their father, papa, daddy. And God is giving you the spirit of adoption where you can say that to him, where you can say, Abba, Father. When you go to Israel today, you'll see the little kids calling out for their daddy. Abba, they'll say, or Ima for their mother. And so this is what God has done for you. He's predestined us for adoption to sonship through Jesus Christ in accordance with his pleasure and will, Ephesians 1:5 tells us. So you are adopted, not a sign. You are specifically chosen by God. But aren't we all, some would ask, children of God? You hear that said often. We're all God's children, right? Kind of. Let me explain. We are God's offspring, the Bible says, which means we're all created by God. We're all loved by God. But only those who have put their faith in Christ can truly say, I am a child of God. The Bible says, for as many as received him, to them he gave the power to become sons of God. And you know, you can be in a relationship with God, but not be in fellowship with God. Let me illustrate with a popular family drama. King Charles now, married Diana. They had two sons, Harry and William. And William is the heir to the throne. So there's an heir and a spare, I suppose. If you follow the story, you know that King Charles is fighting cancer. He has a close relationship with William, his heir apparent, and they're in constant communication. And Harry has moved to California, so he's about 5,000 miles away from his father. Now, is Harry a royal son? Of course, he'll always be a royal son, just as William is. But one son has chosen to be in close fellowship and communication with his father. Another son has chosen not to. So that causes tension and pain, and it breaks the father's heart. I hope they patch things up because the window of reconciliation may not stay open forever. But the point of it is we choose what kind of relationship we want to have with the father. When we're away from him, it breaks his heart. He longs for communication with us. And if we will draw near to him, the Bible says he will draw near to us. So if you feel far from God, if you find yourself out of fellowship with God right now, the Father will welcome you with open arms if you'll turn from your sin and come to him.

0: good reassurance from Pastor Greg Laurie today here on A New Beginning. It's from his new series called Unshakable. And not only will God welcome those who are coming back to Him, He'll welcome those who are coming to Him for the first time. That's a truth somebody needs to hear today, Pastor Greg.
1: That's right. The Bible says whoever will call upon the name of the Lord will be saved. So think of it this way. Maybe you're out in a riptide in the ocean and you can't get your footing and you're in trouble and you see a lifeguard. Call out for help and the lifeguard will rescue you. The same is true spiritually. You're drowning in your sin. You need help. Jesus will save you. He will rescue you, but you must call out to Him. And you know how you do that? You do it in prayer. So let me just lead you in a simple prayer, and you can pray this prayer after me. You can pray it out loud if you like. And this is where you are calling out to Jesus to save you. Just pray this. Lord Jesus, I know I'm a sinner, and I know You are the Savior who died on the cross for my sin and rose again from the dead. Now, Lord, I turn from my sin and I put my faith in You. Be my Savior, my Lord, be my God and my friend. I choose to follow You from this moment forward. In Jesus' name I pray. Amen. Hey, if you just prayed that prayer, I want you to know that Christ Himself has come to live inside of you. And I have a resource I want to send you. It's called the New Believer's Bible. So the New Believer's Bible is the New Testament in the New Living Translation with hundreds of notes that I wrote that will encourage you in this commitment you are making to follow Christ. There's some other materials included as well in what we call the New Believer's Growth Pack, but let me get this New Believer's Bible into your hands as quickly as possible. Here's Dave to tell you more.
0: 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Well, Pastor Greg, you preached a message called What I Would Tell My Younger Self, which is one of my favorite studies you've ever presented. What if you could have taken your younger self to a modern-day harvest crusade so he could see you, you know, the current you, preaching the gospel? What would young Greg have said about that experience?
1: Wow. Well, you know, in a way, I kind of got a sneak preview of it early in my life. Two events that brought that about. One was shortly after I became a Christian, I went and saw Billy Graham preach at one of his crusades, and I even went forward in the invitation, even though I was already a Christian. I just wanted a closer look at this man that God was using, and I connected to what he was doing. I recognized in him a gift that God had placed in me to be an evangelist, and effectively I said, that's what I want to do when I grow up. I was around 17 at the time. But then a little bit later, I was not in ministry yet. I was a graphic artist, but I ended up having an experience where I actually preached a little sermon before a crowd that had gathered at Pirates Cove Beach, where we did the baptisms back in the day. And it was not something I planned, but the Lord prompted me to proclaim the gospel. And I spoke to the people sitting up on the rocks. I invited people to come to Christ. Some did, and I even baptized them. So I didn't really get into preaching for a couple of more years, maybe 3 years after that. And I didn't start doing evangelistic events for many years after that. But I was given sort of a glimpse into my future, like the trailers you see in the movie theaters that show you what a film is about. It's almost as though the Lord was showing me, you're going to end up doing this. And that's exactly what I did. So if a younger Greg went to see an older Greg, he would say, whoa, what happened to his hair? And then he would say, yeah, I knew the Lord was going to do something like this. And this is amazing. and I would give God the glory. So I tell this story and many more like it in this book called Jesus Revolution. Maybe you've seen the film. Have you read the book? So many people ask me so many questions like, wait, whatever happened to your mother? Did she ever come to the Lord? What happened to Lonnie Frisbee? What about this? What about that? All these questions. It's all in the book. And I want to send you this book, Jesus Revolution, for your gift of any size to help us continue to bring our ministry of a new beginning to more people around the world. 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
14: 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I'm pro-Trump conservative Republican Mike Beltran, candidate for Congress, and I approve this message.
15: 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Jeremiah 1:5 says, before you were born, he knew you, approved
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6: 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Hi there, I'm Dave Straub. Coming up in just 30 minutes, you want to keep it right here for Yankee Arnold Ministries. Pastor Ralph Yankee Arnold serves as president of Florida Bible College in Tampa, where he was pastor at Calvary Community Church for 11 years. One of its most familiar subjects is telling us how to get to heaven. And he's headed right here at 11:30 on Faith Talk Tampa.
7: With SRN News, I'm Jason Walker. House has approved a war powers resolution that would halt the U.S. military action against Iran as a handful of Republicans joined the Democrats in the vote. Roll call Wednesday, 215-208, but the next step, well, that's uncertain. Trump administration placing sanctions on Iran's largest digital asset exchange, Novatex. Officials say Novatex processed some 50% of Iran's digital asset income last year and supports sanctions evasion. The move is part of an ongoing pressure to make Iran to get into the deal and that into the war. And the Senate is moving forward with legislation to fund immigration enforcement agencies. That vote Wednesday was 53-46. This is SRN News.
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20: Your testimony is amazing. 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
24: 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As humans, we all have some kind of limitation, but hard situations can serve a purpose. 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It can be anything that makes life difficult. We often feel like our struggles, well, makes us unique, but all of us have something that we're dealing with. So today, Pastor Jack teaches us that when we experience difficult things, it can create in us a resilience that we didn't have before. We can't control everything in life, that's for sure, but as Christ followers, the Lord can change how we see life, and how we handle our disabilities can affect others in our lives in a very positive way. Now, with his message called Discipline of Disability, here's Pastor and Bible teacher Jack Hibbs.
22: Grab your Bibles tonight and turn to two places as usual, Matthew chapter 28 and Philippians chapter 1. Well, listen, Matthew chapter 28, beginning to verse 18 tonight, and it's those amazing words that Jesus said, and they are the foundation of this series of the Disciplines of Life series, and tonight the discipline of disability. And we're not necessarily talking about a physical disability, though we may touch on that for a moment. But Matthew chapter 28, verse 18, Jesus came and he spoke to his disciples and he said to them, "All authority has been given to me in heaven and on earth. Go therefore and make disciples of all nations, baptizing them in the name of the Father, of the Son, and of the Holy Spirit." Verse 20, teaching them to observe all things. That is Bible teaching. What is it? that I've commanded you. And behold, I am with you always, even to the end of the world. Now quickly, turn to the right to Philippians chapter 1, verses 12 to 14 tonight. Philippians 1, verses 12 to 14. Paul said to the church of Philippi, "But I want you to know, brethren, that the things which happened to me have actually turned out for the furtherance of the gospel, so that it has become evident to the whole palace guard and all the rest that my chains," Paul was in jail, "are in Christ. And most of the brethren in the Lord, having become confident by my chains, are much more bold to speak the word without fear." We're talking about the discipline of disability tonight. Now, when we see that word, we often think that it's a limp or it's an ailment that we're going through. It is a deformity. It's something external. And it may very well be. In Paul's case, it was much more than that. Yes, he was chained to a Roman guard, but the man was absolutely free on the inside. But we know from church history that Paul battled a lot of severe health issues. We know that church history makes mention in extra-biblical writings that came later that Paul was a man that was had been stricken with malaria. He was a man that didn't appear to be very physically fit. And that kind of goes with the territory. He was a Pharisee. That is that he would have been a full-time student most of his life. He spent a lot of time by candlelight and books. He was a nerd, we would say today. And for him to come and preach and teach when he showed up, people didn't easily recognize him. He was not some big prominent figure. He easily blended into a crowd. But Paul was also a man that was keenly aware of the demonic activity that he fought against. He was a man that loved God and loved God's people. We know that he was very passionate about what he believed. We know that in the book of Acts, for example, chapter 9, before he was a Christian, he was one who presided over Christians being arrested and killed for their faith. Paul would be today kind of like, I don't know, an Osama bin Laden getting converted, something like that, something so profound. Because you know from the Bible that when Paul did get converted to Christianity, none of the Christians wanted to talk to him. They wouldn't let him in their churches. Remember that? He actually wound up, you read the book of Galatians and the book of Acts, he wound up actually staying or having been barred from churches from what appears to be years. And in the book of Galatians chapter 1, it tells us that Paul was in the wilderness of Arabia being instructed in the Spirit by God himself. No wonder why he's an apostle of such profound teaching. But tonight we'll be looking at disabilities and how they come to us, how we deal with them. There's obvious forms. There's not so obvious forms. Some of them, maybe for pride's sake, we would hide them. We would seek to do anything and everything possible to make sure nobody knows what our problem is in life, what our disability is in life. And some of them are just flat out there, and they're in your face, we would say. So number one in our study tonight, look at this, jot it down if you would, and by all means make this applicable to your own heart, is that disabilities are anything but common to us. And let me explain what I mean by that. Disabilities are anything but common to us. You say, why do you say that? Because you and I, all of us, have disabilities, and we think for a moment that what is going on in our lives is something that is so uniquely us, and with that, there's a stigma. But disabilities are anything but common in the sense that when it's your issue, it is paramount. You can look at someone else and you can see, oh, isn't that sad? Or, oh, you know, look at that. I wonder how they get by. But in reality, is not your situation very, very painful itself, very keen? And honestly, I've lived a little bit long enough to realize that I don't think there's anyone that's exempt from having some form of disability, be it physical and or emotional or mental or maybe spiritual. I was talking to a friend last night, and when I came to know Jesus Christ, it was so wonderful for me. The first year of being a Christian was awesome. And then I started reading some really legalistic books. I got into some really heavy legalistic books. And when I say legalistic, Pastor Romaine at Calvary Chapel Costa Mesa years ago, he said, listen, Jack, you need to put those books down and pick them up again in about 20 years when you're rooted and grounded in the grace of God, because these books are not normal. These books are for different kinds of people. Well, these kinds of books that I was reading were from great theologians, but they said things like this: if you are not praying 4 hours a day, you are probably not a Christian. So I spent 3 years getting up at 4 o'clock in the morning and praying to 7 to 8 o'clock in the morning. Then I coerced a couple of friends to do that with me for a manner of years. And it's bizarre. All three of them now are pastors pastoring churches. But I tell you what, we were the four horsemen of the apocalypse back in those days of legalism. And we looked like super saints on the outside. But let me tell you, on the inside, we were withering away. We knew Jesus, we were saved, but we didn't know his peace. And there's a big difference. Whatever the situation is in your life, mark this down. Experience. We learn this in verse 12. There's something to be said, and that's regarding the experience of a disability and walking with God. Paul says to the church, but I want you to know, brethren. He's talking to fellow Christians. And this is a mandate. The word know right here is the Greek word gnosko. It means this: I have this announcement. Or we've heard the old English term resolved. Patrick Henry was big on that. Resolved. We make these declarations. Resolved. It means I'm making a statement and it's a big one. That's exactly the word that Paul used here. Resolved. Know this. I'm making an announcement. It means to make someone completely aware of what you're about to say. This is a tremendous thought. He says, I want you to absolutely not miss, my fellow Christian brothers and sisters, that I've got something to say. He's talking about an experience. He says, I'm going to share with you from prison an experience that will affect you for the rest of your life. And so everybody would have perked up. They would have listened carefully to this. That's a testimony, my friend. That's a witness. And your witness as a Christian tonight is a very powerful thing. A testimony. We don't hear so much about testimonies. Now, I know that some churches, they might get away from teaching the Bible and everybody's got a testimony. And then maybe like our church, we wind up having trying to cram so much Bible into such a short period of time, we don't get to hear any testimonies. But if you have a friend or a friendship with people or in a small group setting, you ought to share your testimony. You say, Jack, what are you talking about? Your testimony is your story as to how you met Jesus Christ. And if you don't have a testimony, I want to ask you, why not? All of our testimonies are different. My wife grew up in a Christian home. She cannot tell you the day that she accepted Christ. I mean, she knows that there's a day that she prayed to accept the Lord, but she's always believed in him, so she can't nail that day down. Maybe some of you are like that. You just don't know the day that you came to believe. You've always believed. My wife has that testimony. She says, I've never lived not knowing Jesus. Well, I lived not knowing Jesus, and between the two of us, we have two different testimonies. But both are valid. Both are equal. Now, I know the culture we live in fact, this is wrong. Oh, man, have you heard that guy's testimony? It's awesome. Well, why? Oh, man, he was a murderer, and he, like, bit cats in half, and he you know, outran cars, and he jumped over. What? And then, when, you know, people hear stuff like that, and probably, who knows, most of those kind of testimonies may not even be true. I don't know. How are you going to prove that? And then you see someone sitting in the church, and they're going, man, I'm a loser. I don't have some wicked, horrible story. You know what I'm talking about? You know, if that's you tonight and you're saying, well, my life wasn't, you know, I mean, I came to Jesus, but it wasn't all that, you know, humongously wicked. I mean, I didn't, like, you know, rob any banks or anything. And you start to feel like you're some sort of a sub-Christian. Well, Jesus kind of saved me because I wasn't all that bad like that guy. Listen, your testimony is amazing. Your testimony, if you tonight can say, gosh, you know what? The Lord pretty much kept me out of a lot of trouble, and I've been a Christian, and here I am. You are an amazing testimony, which is pretty rare, and that is the testimony of the keeping power of God in your life. That's a big deal.
0: 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And now, let's get back to today's message. Once again, here's Pastor Jack.
22: You are an amazing testimony, which is pretty rare, and that is the testimony of the keeping power of God in your life. That's a big deal. Anybody can say what God has delivered them from. Pretty common, actually. But the truth of the matter is, if tonight you can say, well, you know what? The Lord has just done this thing in my life, and this is my experience. Paul is saying to the church at Philippi, this is my experience. It's your life's experience. That you would say tonight, you know what? It is and it has been a disability, Jack, my life. That's not what God says. It's anything but common. And this is very important because in your experience, you have the literal calling from God to take your life's story. And some of you are young in here tonight, and your story is being built right now, and God will use you. You say, well, what would I do? Go look for trouble so I can have some big... No, trouble will come and find you. But be strong. Have that testimony. In Luke chapter 21, verse 12, Jesus said, but before all these things, they will lay their hands on you and persecute you and deliver you from synagogue and prisons, and you will be brought before kings and rulers for my name's sake. But it will turn out for you as an occasion for testimony, to give a witness for Jesus. Your life's experience, the hardships, the difficulties, the joys. There is nothing common in your life. As a Christian, absolutely. As a non-Christian, absolutely. God is at work in your life. Secondly, under this point, there's something to be learned, and that is the situation. Look at verse 12. He says that the things which happened to me. This is a tremendous statement. He's talking about challenges and urgencies that have come upon his life. This is the Apostle Paul, and he's in jail. The guy is in a place where nobody wants to be. And he's in a first century jail. It's not like, you know, jails today or jails in California. This is horrible stuff. And he's in jail. And you know what he's in jail for? He's been found guilty of being a Christian, convicted of being a witness for Jesus Christ. How cool is that? Man, what are you in here for? Can you imagine? He's Paul. He's just this little nerd of a guy, student. All these big burly Roman Empire strikes back gladiator Jedis. What are you in here for?
1: Preaching the gospel.
22: Preaching the what? Can you imagine? He says, these things, they've happened to me. And it's almost like, oh, Paul, golly, somebody sent us some chocolates. This is horrible. Look what happened to him. Can you believe it? No, Paul is saying, wait a minute. Wait, you guys need to know something. These things that have happened to me, he's talking about his situation. Every one of us have got a situation right now. Do we not? Man, if you don't have a situation, what are you doing? Or what are you not doing to not have a situation? And whatever your situation is, the Lord wants to be right in the middle of it. And if you just say, Lord, yes, I want you in the middle of it. Oh, he loves that stuff. He comes in, starts moving things around. He starts doing things. And Paul announces that his thing had not just happened to him. You say, oh, Pastor, life's been so difficult to me, and it's been such a hard thing, and I just feel so defeated. I feel so down. I feel so alone. Whoa. What book are you reading? He's with you. He's working, and he's chained to these incredible centurion guards. And we know that from the book of Ephesians, he begins to state the armament of what it takes to be a believer, because he saw what it took and what the Roman Empire wanted out of a soldier. And Paul is saying, you know what? In your situation, here's the deal. And he can say it with power. He's coming up to us right now, and he's speaking to us from the Word of God. The Holy Spirit is using his words, and he's saying, I'm in jail, I know what it's like, and here's the deal. This just didn't happen to me. This has been a plan of God. God's at work in my life. You can't stop somebody like this. In Philippians 4:11, the Bible says, for I have learned in whatever state that I'm in to be content. You can insert California right there. For whatever I've learned, he says, I've learned this, that I can be content in whatever situation, whatever condition, whatever's going on in my life. And what is happening in your life? What's going on right now? Is it pressure from within? Is it pressure from without? Is it evil? Is it danger? Is it threats? Are you being misrepresented? Is it a financial thing? What is it? He's there. He's with you. Is it a relationship thing? Not knowing who likes you, who loves you? Does anybody? He's there. He's in the moment. Our situation transcends this world. A lot of bad stuff happened. A lot of bad stuff. Listen, it could be worse. And what if it gets worse? So what if it gets worse? We're going to retire someday. Okay? And Wall Street won't have a thing to do with it. It'd be Golden Street with God. Retirement with Jesus. This world's not our home. And it's a good thing. There's something to be learned in the situation that you're living through right now. The Lord loves you. Maybe somebody's telling you they love you. If you love me, you'll do this. If you love me, that or the other. Jesus says this, I love you. And the whole thing is, the Bible says, it's the goodness of God that leads a man to repentance. Isn't that amazing? You might be sitting here tonight saying, I don't need God. My life's been so good. I'm doing great without God. You funny guy. The Bible says, it's the goodness of God that's leading you to repentance. You look around at your empire and you go, wow, God's been good to me. You say, well, what if somebody doesn't come to Christ by goodness? Well, he has other means. He's got a lot of tools in his toolbox. Many a time, seems like it's happening more and more, a woman will say, Pastor, will you pray for me because my husband has left the home? And I always feel a deep sense of satisfaction coming from them when I pray for them, because this is how I pray. So I'll say, where's your husband? I don't know. He left some lady and he's, I don't know. So I said, well, let's pray. What's his name? Billy Bob. Okay, let's pray for Billy Bob. If your name is Billy Bob, you're in trouble. Here you go. And I'll pray with her and I'll say, Lord, wherever Billy Bob is right now, in his waywardness from you and his waywardness from his family, I'm asking you, Father, right now in Jesus' name, that you would do whatever severe mercy is needed. You say, what is that? What is that severe mercy? That means, Lord, I'm asking you, Father, to use whatever leverage you'd like, you need to get that guy to bow his knee. So what does that mean? I have no idea. I don't need to know. Well, are you asking God like to break his leg? Could be. It could be. It could be, broken nose. Could be a thought. I'm going home. I'm going back home. I just, Lord, get him. And then we pray, well, you know, he ran off with his secretary. Then we pray, Lord, the next time they even try to get together, and I'm not joking, I'm telling you right now, Lord, just cause him to throw up violently. Just get sicker than a dog. I'm dead serious about that. I said, Jack, you don't mean it. I do. And that's biblical prayer, by the way. David prayed prayers like that. David said, Lord, save my enemies. If you're not going to save them, break their teeth off in their mouth. David prayed prayer like that. Okay, next, purpose. Disabilities are anything but common, you guys, in our lives, because God is so in them. They're not something routine. They happen a lot, but you know what? We start thinking, well, man, this happens to everybody. This is life. But you're just not anybody. God is God, and he's working in your life. Which leads us to this as a purpose. There's something to be known in the purpose of what God is doing in our lives. God has a timetable. And his timetable drives me crazy. And I'll prove it to you. 2 Peter 3:8 says, "Beloved, do not forget this one thing, that with the Lord, one day is as 1,000 years, and 1,000 years is as one day." What does that mean? It means he lives in eternity. That's all it means. Does that mean you count and then you can figure out how many days in 1,000 years and then it's going to be one? No. It means he is eternal. He's not, look, God's not going like this. Man, should hurry up down there. There's no time where he lives. How freaky is that?
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9: Our Jewish friends recently celebrated Shavuot, known to many Christians as Pentecost, the biblical festival that marks the giving of God's Word, the Torah. Long before Pentecost became associated with the birth of the church in the book of Acts, the Jewish people were gathering to celebrate the moment God gave the Torah to Moses, revealing his commandments, his truth, and his covenant with his people. This should remind us all that our faith is deeply rooted in the story of Israel, the Bible we read, the promises we hold on to, the very foundation of our faith. All of it flows from the God of Abraham, Isaac, and Jacob, and through the Jewish people who God chose to bring his word to the world. And that makes this moment especially meaningful, because while our Jewish friends recently celebrated the gift of God's word, many in Israel and Jews around the world are also living through days of fear and uncertainty, anti-Semitic attacks in the Holy Land and across the globe, elderly Holocaust survivors who endured so much, again fearing for their lives.
10: Jewish families praying for the freedom to worship in safety. Psalm 122 tells us to pray for the peace of Jerusalem, and Genesis reminds us of God's promise to bless those who bless Israel. These are not just ancient words. 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We celebrate that God's word was given not just to be heard and read, but to be lived. And one way we can live out our faith today is by standing with the Jewish people with prayer, compassion, and love.
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7: With SRN News, I'm Jason Walker. Ukrainian long-range drones striking an oil terminal in St. Petersburg, setting it on fire. That attack comes as the Russian city is hosting a major event for attracting foreign capital. Drones hit the terminal one day after Moscow launched a massive attack on Kyiv. SpaceX will raise, it says, $75 billion when it goes public this month, setting the stage for the largest ever stock market debut and putting Elon Musk on course to becoming the first ever trillionaire in the world. Police say a man held 10 people hostage in a California office building before the FBI shot and killed him, bringing the 15-hour standoff to an end. Bakersfield police say that none of the hostages were hurt in that incident. This is SRN News.
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1: 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Choice or No Choice. If you listen to radio preachers and sometimes on TV, there's a lot of them that believe that, you know, God has already determined who's going to be saved, and God's done chose the ones he wants. And that's okay as long as you're one of those in that group, right? But what if you're not in that group? And then those that they think that he did choose and they're in the group, they really don't know they're in the group until they died to find out you weren't in the group after all. Because they may not endure to the end. Maybe they nearly didn't persevere as much as they thought. Maybe they did go to church, but they went to the wrong one. Maybe they gave money, but they gave too much. I don't know anybody like that. You know anybody like that? We made a mistake here. I told people that when the offering plate comes by, you can take some ice for the heathen anyway. They did. No. But a lot of people just don't get it. Did you know that the clearness of the gospel is the key that unlocks all difficult passages in the scriptures? If you're not clear on the gospel, you have to mutilate all these other seemingly contradictions. You don't really understand them. So that's why it's so important to know what the gospel is and keep it simple, keeping it clear. And a lot of people think they are, but they're not. And they add a little works to it, little works. And so, oh yeah, you're saved by grace, but you got to start living for the Lord. Well, what if I don't? Well, then that means you really didn't believe on the Lord. So see, they still are putting that, them works in there, and that you're supposed to know you're saved now because you really changed your life. Oh, well. Seemed like there's no end to it. But I want you to notice now, this is something that you have no choice on. Look at your notes there. You'll notice I have this. Things we do not choose. There's some things that you do not choose. But let's just look at a couple of them. There's a lot of things you can go down through a list, but we did not choose to be born. Now you say, I didn't know that. See how informative coming to church is for you? You did not choose to be born. And there's a good possibility your mom and daddy didn't either. They just didn't abort you. But you did not choose to be born. And look at the next point. We did not choose our parents. If you had a choice, would you have chose somebody else to be your parents? Now, I'm not talking about those that are adopted. Now, I'm talking about those that you have a mother and you have a father. You may not know who either one of them are, but you had one. But you didn't ask to be born. You didn't choose your parents. The next point is you did not choose the nation in which you were born. See, a lot of things you didn't get a choice in. You did not choose the race. You didn't choose your color. You didn't choose your sex. And I'll just throw a little word in here right now. Whatever you were when you were born, that's what you are. You're either a boy or you're a girl. And if you don't know the difference, you need counseling. Don't blame the rest of the society. You have a problem. You're either male or female. And if you were born as a little boy, you're a little boy when you grow up. And same thing with the girls. So, no, I don't believe that, all that junk. Well, you know, it's not your fault. You were born that way. Yeah, you were born male or female. And if me and my wife go someplace and she gets ready to go into the ladies' room, and if I see a guy trying to go in there, I'm going to beat the tar out of him, or I'll go to jail trying. But I don't go for all that slop. Anyway, those are some of my humble opinions. Now, but look at the last point. We did not choose to be sinners. When you were born into this world, it was not your choice. But you were born with a sinful nature, and we sin by nature, because of our nature. And then you choose to be a sinner. You choose sin. You choose to do wrong. Even when you know what's right, you'll still choose to do wrong. Sir, you're a sinner by nature and also by choice. But if you'll read the scriptures here in Romans in chapter 3, when he makes a statement in verse 9, he says that they are all under sin. All. And you see there in verse 12 where he says they are all gone out of the way. Everybody. All. Look in verse 19 here in the same chapter 3 of Romans. And the last part of verse 19 says, and all the world may become guilty before God. Evidently, there's something we do have in common. We are all sinners. You may not have asked to be one, but you are one. You are a sinner. And that's why you sin. Because you have a sinful nature. You were born with a sinful nature. And you'll notice what he says now in verse 22. Look at verse 22 because it's so important. And verse 22 says, even the righteousness of God, which is by faith of Jesus Christ. In verse 22, unto all and upon all them that believe, and this you ought to underline, there is no difference. So when you talk about the human race, there's only one kind of people upon the earth. Number one, only one type of person upon the earth. No difference. We're all sinners. But that's not the end of the story. So you have to put things in its context. In the context, when you're talking about who is a sinner, everybody is a sinner. Now look at the next point I have here, number two. Only two types of people are on the earth. So you got to look at it, because, well, what does the scripture referring to when it says there's only two types? Look there in John chapter 3, the book of John and chapter 3. The Gospel of John, chapter 3, and you'll notice there in verse 18, he that believeth on him is not condemned, but he that believeth not is condemned already, because he was not chosen. Did I read it right? You better read your Bible. There's preachers who will lie to you, and there are a lot of them out there. When you don't know and understand the simplicity of the gospel and of the two natures, you're not qualified yet to preach in any church. The reason is because they don't know the gospel. You say, well, they're on radio. Everybody knows them. No, they don't know it. They're lying to people and confusing people and teaching something that is not true. God says that he so loved the world. They can't even believe John 3:16. They don't believe it means what it says, that God so loved the world that he gave his son, that whosoever believeth in him should not perish but have everlasting life. So Christ, when he died for the world, so that whosoever in the world could be saved and have eternal life. And I noticed something.

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5: But they didn't choose to go. Here's all these people, and they're lost, and they're going to hell. And they didn't choose that. So really, nobody has a choice. I believe everybody has a choice. Everyone can make a decision. That's why he says, go into all the world and preach the gospel to just the chosen few. Why don't he have a little head come on and like a light bulb light up? Oh, there's one. It'd make witnessing so much easier if he'd just tell us which ones he chose, wouldn't it? Why waste my time talking to people who can't be saved? Why ask me to be a missionary to go to the foreign field and preach the gospel to somebody and all that sacrifice and all those that money that people pay and they can't be saved anyway because God never even chose them? Why don't he just have their head light up like a light bulb and say, that's one. And then I'll know who to go to. Wouldn't it make it so much easier? You see, I don't believe what they teach. I believe it's totally wrong. So if you will, look there in your notes, and I want you to see this. Only two types of people on the earth, saints and the ain't saved, the lost, those that believe and those that don't believe. Things we can choose. It is a choice. You see up there, being a sinner, I didn't get to choose that. Been born in the world, I didn't ask that. I didn't choose my parents. I didn't choose what nationality. I didn't choose my race. I didn't choose my sex. Somebody else took care of that for me. But God did give us a choice in where I'm going to spend eternity. And so therefore, when I heard the gospel, when my father-in-law sat there with me that night and explained it to me, that was the best news I ever heard in my life. I just knew that if what he said was true, I'm going to hell. And that's when it really shocked me. I'm going to hell. And I don't know when I'm going to die. And I broke down and sobbed like a baby. I was 18 years old. I'd never done this before. I had never heard and understood this before. That message broke me. Now, it doesn't do that to everybody. I'd never seen anybody else get saved. I didn't know what the rules were. I didn't know that some people do cry. I didn't know that. I thought, I must be the only one. Now, there's a lot of people. When they hear the gospel the first time, it's the best news in the world. I've had people that I've talked to and explained, and they go, oh. Remember I told that last week? Look at the next thing in your notes there. This verse refutes Calvinism's claim that God chooses to save some, but not all. This verse says, he that believeth, and he that believeth is not condemned because he believes on Christ. And the other ones is because he hath not believed. So believing is your choice, whether you believe it or you're not. Why don't God take the responsibility? Well, I didn't choose them. That's why they couldn't believe. No, God has chosen to die for everyone. God has chosen for the gift to be offered to everyone. God has chosen to save all of those that believe. And therefore, it is your choice and it is my choice. Now, look at the next point. By choosing to accept Christ, when you accepted Christ as your Savior, you chose to be born into God's family. That was your choice. God didn't make you do that. He did not make anybody trust him as Savior. But you see, if you believe in irresistible grace, which is of the Calvinistic tulip, the T-U-P-L-I, tulip, I forgot. I'm not thinking too straight right now, but I'm somewhere in there. T-U-L-I-P, that's what I said. I know there's an I in there. See there. To be born. You chose for God to be your father. See, when you trusted Christ as your Savior, God became your father. You were born into God's family. So now you have a new nature. You see, you didn't get to be born into the world because you chose to be born and then you got to choose that old sinful nature. You didn't do that. But when you trusted Christ as your Savior, you got a divine nature that came from God. Look at the next statement underneath that. You got a family with no nationality, no race,

0: 6. Galatians 3:26 says, "For ye are all the children of God by faith in Christ Jesus." When you trusted Christ as your Savior, you became, all of us were children of God because of your faith in Christ. Before that, see, God is not your father, and you're not his child until you're born into his family by faith alone. Look at the next verse there, Galatians 3:28. "There is neither Jew nor Greek. There is neither bond nor free. There is neither male or female, for you're all one in Christ Jesus." So I guess there's some things you might like about this and some things you may not like about this. But I know this. God says you're not called a sinner, you're called a saint. The very day you trusted Christ as your Savior, you became a saint. And you don't have to wait for the Catholic Church or the Pope or anybody to, you know, have all this done for you. No, no, no, no. I was a saint the day I trusted Christ as my Savior. Now, I may not have lived like one, and you may not live like one, but the word comes from a Greek word, hagiazo, meaning to be made pure and holy and set apart, from where we get the word sanctify or sanctuary. We are saints in the Lord, and as he addresses churches in the Scripture, it says, "To the saints which be at Philippi," or "the church that be here," "the church that be here." The saints, it's the saints, and that's you. Now, I want you to see this one. Take your Bible and turn to the book of 1 Corinthians. 1 Corinthians in chapter 2. Now the Lord says, there's three kinds of people. He also makes a statement, there's the Jew, the Gentile, and the church of God. So you always have to find out what does he mean by in the context that you find it. Well, here's something. There's three types of people that are mentioned here. Some people don't believe that this is a reference to three different types of people. But it is. You look at it and you see. So you look up there in verse 9 of chapter 2 where he makes the statement. He says, "But as it is written, eye hath not seen, ear hath not heard, neither has entered into the heart of man the things which God has prepared for them that love him." But then the very next verse says, "But God hath revealed them unto us by his Spirit, yea, the Spirit searcheth all things, yea, the deep things of God." And then he says, "For what man knoweth the things of a man, save the spirit of man which is within him? And how can a man know the things of God except by the Spirit of God?" So if you had the Holy Spirit of God live inside of you, you could know things about God. Because the things that are deep and lies beyond the wisdom of man can only be understood by the Holy Spirit of God revealing them to man. So whenever you accepted Christ as your Savior, the Holy Spirit of God that knows everything about God now lives on the inside of you. And your body becomes the temple of the Holy Spirit. So you are able now to discern things that a man without the Holy Spirit can't discern. So the Bible describes the natural man. That's the man who has a sinful nature, but he doesn't have the divine nature. So there's the natural man, the lost man. See, look what he says in verse 14. "But the natural man," so that's one, "the natural man receiveth not the things of the Spirit of God." And he says, why? "For they are foolishness unto him, neither can he know them, because they are spiritually discerned." The things of God are spiritually discerned, and he doesn't have the Holy Spirit within him to discern. So there is a lost man. And we know that the lost man is the one who has not believed on Christ. There's a saved man, and the saved man is the one that does believe on Christ. But the saved man gets the Holy Spirit to indwell him. So now the saved man has an advantage over the lost man. The saved man can know things the lost man cannot know. The saved man can understand things. He should be able to make wiser decisions with his life than the lost man can. But isn't it a shame in the world in which we live and the time in which we live that many lost people appear to make wiser decisions than the children of light? There's even a parable about that. The unjust steward. Because, you see, this is the only world they have, and this is all they can plan for, because, see, they're not going to heaven. And so what they see and touch and feel and want, desire, all the things, their whole life is built around satisfying that one thing, themselves. Now, the Christian is a little bit different. So the Bible tells us this. So you look there in verse 15, and you can see that there is another type of person. In verse 15, but he that is spiritual judgeth all things, yet he himself is judged of no man. What does that mean? Oh, that's a good question. But the spiritual man has the Holy Spirit. That's the person who's trusted Christ as Savior. He has the Holy Spirit. He is able to discern all these things that we're talking about that God reveals, and he can discern them. The lost man cannot. And he can know the mind of God. You see, the Word of God is the mind of God on paper. So as you study the mind of God, you'll know how God thinks, what God loves, what God hates, what he desires, what he wants you to do, what he doesn't want you to do. You can discern those things because, you see, you have the Holy Spirit indwelling you. And so, therefore, you can develop the mind of Christ. And so you're able to discern all these things that the lost man can't discern because he doesn't have the Holy Spirit indwelling him. So you look there in the next verse when he says there in the last part of verse 15, yet he himself is judged of no man, or the lost man, so he can't discern him. We can discern the lost man, and we know why he does what he does, but he cannot understand why we do what we do. You are a paradox to the lost man. If you decide to serve the Lord, he will not be able to truly realize why you do what you do, why you sacrifice what you do, and why you go and do and say, and the way you live. If you are a spiritual man, so there is the spiritual man, and then there's another type of person, that's the carnal man. So look there in chapter 3. And I, brethren, could not speak unto you as unto spirituals, which is a reference to the previous two verses. He says, I can't talk to you as somebody who can understand and eat meat. I've got to talk to you as somebody like a baby and feed you some milk. So he says here in verse 1, I, brethren, could not speak unto you as unto spiritual, but as unto carnal, as unto babes in Christ. So he says, you are babes in Christ. So that means there's two kinds of Christians. There's those that are babes in Christ, and there's those that are mature in the Lord. So you see, a lot of God's children are still babes in the Lord. And as you read through 1 Corinthians and 2 Corinthians, you don't find where Paul questions and doubts, well, that's a sign you're not really saved. All he had to do is say that. He didn't say that. He just says you're babes in Christ and you're carnal. But what does it mean to be a carnal Christian? He gives us the definition himself. So you see there in verse 2, I have fed you with milk and not with meat. For hitherto you were not able to bear it, neither yet now are you able. In other words, you couldn't then. You can't now. You're a babe in Christ. You're not growing. And so there's things that you're not going to be able to understand. You can't discern. And so you may have trusted Christ as your Savior. You're going to heaven when you die, but you cannot discern spiritual things. And if you don't understand spiritual truth, you cannot discern the best decisions for your life. And give to me.
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14: Hi, this is Robert Jeffress, and I'm glad to study God's Word with you every day on this Bible teaching program. 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
15: true tolerance is based on a genuine concern for other people. 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True tolerance not only allows for a strong point of view, it actually demands it.
16: Welcome to Pathway to Victory with author and pastor Dr. Robert Jeffress. You know, America is a place where people of all races, religions, and backgrounds can live in harmony. And while this type of community couldn't work without tolerance, our contemporary understanding of that word has taken on an alarming redefinition. Today on Pathway to Victory, Dr. Robert Jeffress shares how today's understanding of tolerance has changed from its historical meaning. But first, let's take a moment to hear some important ministry updates.
15: Thanks, David, and welcome again to Pathway to Victory. I'm delighted that you're with me today as we continue our special teaching series called America and the Bible. I'm sure you agree with me about a tragic trend in the news media today: political pundits weaving a false narrative about America's rich Christian heritage. Well, on today's program, you'll hear me describe a word in the English vocabulary that critics have completely misconstrued in order to undermine the Christian foundation of our country. It's the word tolerance. Critics are leveraging this word against Christians, and I want to show you the biblical way to respond. But that's not all that's happening in our culture. Today's woke historians are attempting to twist the truth about our country's founding as well. And I'm pleased to offer an uplifting book that will help your loved ones stand firm on the principles of faith, family, and freedom that have guided our great nation from her earliest days. This special book is called Our 250th Commemorative Edition of America is a Christian Nation. And a copy is yours when you give a generous gift toward the In God We Trust matching challenge that's active right now. As perhaps you've heard, Pathway to Victory is the recipient of a large matching challenge in the amount of $1.5 million. This means that every dollar you give toward blessing America with the hope of God's Word will be automatically doubled in impact. I'm going to share more details later in the program. But right now, let's consider today's very important topic. I'm speaking about the most misunderstood word in America.
7: In today's world, when people say, "I am tolerant of something," they're saying, "I believe that that belief, behavior, or choice is just as valid as mine." However, what I'm going to call true tolerance not only allows for, but it requires a belief in absolute truth. Author Gregory Kalki says, "Probably no concept has more currency in our politically correct culture than the notion of tolerance. Unfortunately, one of America's noblest virtues has been so distorted, it's become a vice." But tolerance, when correctly understood, really is a virtue that ought to be embraced. But what society understands tolerance to be and what true tolerance is are vastly different things. Gregory Kalki, again, identifies the three critical components of true tolerance. Number one, there's a permitting or allowing something you dislike or don't agree with. Secondly, a conduct or point of view with which one disagrees with in the process, while number three, respecting the person in the process. Now, this pseudo-tolerance, this new tolerance, resembles historical tolerance in some ways, but it's also radically different from the historic understanding of tolerance in four distinct ways. I want you to write this down. First of all, pseudo-tolerance rejects the idea of absolute truth. And of course, by rejecting absolute and spiritual truth, a pseudo-tolerance has to become what they say they despise. And that leads to a second characteristic of pseudo-tolerance. Pseudo-tolerance is intolerant of other points of views. That's the most ironic thing about the whole thing. Those who say they're tolerant usually end up being the most intolerant people of all. Let me give you some illustrations of that. A few years ago, I was invited to be on a panel discussion at one of the largest Jewish temples here in Dallas. And the panel discussion had to do with the separation of church and state. During the discussion, one of the panelists asked me this question. They said, "Dr. Jeffress, why are you so opposed to teaching evolution in the public classroom?" I said, "I'm not opposed to teaching evolution at all. I think evolution ought to be taught. My question to you," I said, "was, why are you so opposed to allowing creationism also to be taught as an alternate theory?" See, that is the hypocrisy of tolerance. The intolerance of these pseudo-tolerant people reaches into spiritual issues as well. I want you to read carefully this statement from Reverend William Murray, a prominent Unitarian Universalist minister. Listen to what he says about what he calls intolerant religions. Listen to what he says. Quote, "I get a little impatient with the concept that we should tolerate all religions because people are entitled to their own beliefs. If a religion is based on ignorance and irrationality and totalitarianism, think evangelical Christianity. If a religion is based on these things, there is no need to stand aside and pretend that's okay. What I would say about tolerance is we cannot tolerate intolerance." Now, that statement reveals the hypocrisy of pseudo-tolerance. Number three, pseudo-tolerance refuses to differentiate between people and their beliefs and their behavior. Pseudo-tolerance refuses to allow you to differentiate between people and their beliefs and behaviors. In other words, to reject Islam is to reject Muslims. If you oppose same-sex marriages, it means you hate homosexuals. If you lobby for the repeal of Roe v. Wade, it means you must despise every woman who has ever had an abortion. Do you see how insidious that is? Thank goodness God separates us from our behavior. He says, "I hate what you do, but I love you." Listen to me. For us to be the salt and light Jesus commanded us to be, we have to reject every vestige of pseudo-tolerance. Instead of rejecting the concept of tolerance altogether, what we need to do is return to the historic understanding of true tolerance. And what I mean by true tolerance can not only enhance our preserving influence as Christians in this world, but if we model true tolerance, we can also boost the brightness of our witness for Christ. How does true tolerance differ from pseudo-tolerance in three distinct ways? Number one, true tolerance requires making a judgment. Remember, you can only tolerate those things with which you disagree with, like same-sex marriage, or those things you dislike. So that means you have to make a judgment. Now, we make judgments all the time, don't we? Some years ago, I made the choice to marry my wife, Amy, over other choices that were out there. Not that many, but other choices that were out there. No, that's not true. I made that choice because she was a superior choice in my mind. I made a judgment. And yet today, the proponents of pseudo-tolerance have convinced us that it is unloving and unkind and even unchristian to make any kind of moral or spiritual judgment. And they always quote the words of Jesus. After all, they said, didn't Jesus say, "Judge not, lest ye be judged"? I want you to turn there for a moment to Matthew chapter 7. And let's see what Jesus actually was saying when he said, "We are not to judge, lest we be judged." In Matthew 7, Jesus was railing against the Pharisees. The Pharisees came up with these strict regulations for how people ought to behave, regulations that they were unwilling to live by themselves. They were hypocrites. They're like a lot of these politicians who talk about, "Oh, we're for family values," and yet they behave privately in immoral ways themselves. That's what Jesus was railing about. He said, "Don't judge other people like the Pharisees to make yourself look better to God and to others." But it is obvious from what Jesus said here, he was not opposing making any judgment at all. Look at Matthew 7. "Do not judge, lest you be judged, for in the way you judge, you will be judged, and by your standard of measure, it will be measured to you. And why do you look at the speck that is in your brother's eye, but do not notice the log that is in your own eye? Or how can you say to your brother, 'Let me take the speck out of your eye, and behold, the log is in your own eye'? You hypocrite, first take the log out of your own eye, and then you will be able to see clearly to take the speck out of your brother's eye." What he's talking about is this. If you see a fellow Christian who is involved in sin, what are you supposed to do? You ought to do everything you could to help remove that speck from his eye. And you do it not because you hate him, but because you care about him. But to remove that speck from his eye, you have to make a series of judgment. You make the judgment that, first of all, we are all accountable to God. Secondly, there are certain beliefs that are contrary to God's revealed will found in the Bible. Thirdly, this person, my fellow Christian, is engaging in some of that behavior. And finally, this kind of behavior will lead to a bad end for him. All of those judgments you have to make before you try to help him with the sin in his life. And Jesus says, by the way, before you try to help him with sin in his life, take the blindfold off. Examine your own life, first of all, to be sure you're ready to perform the operation. Take that beam, that 2x4, out of your eye as well. And that leads to a second characteristic of true tolerance. True tolerance is grounded in a genuine concern for other people. The only reason you try to remove a particle from somebody's eye is for the well-being of that individual. The effort to remove the particle may involve some temporary discomfort. But thirdly, the motivation for making the judgment and inflicting temporary pain is the long-term comfort of that other person. You know, we have been told by the pseudo-tolerance movement that if we make a judgment that somebody is engaging in beliefs, behaviors, or choices that are wrong, if we judge them in any way, that is a sign of hate. No, the truth is remaining silent about people's behaviors, beliefs, or choices that cause them harm, that is the most unloving thing you can possibly do. The famous evangelist of yesteryear, Charles Finney, once said, "If you see your neighbor's sin and pass by and neglect to reprove him, it is just as cruel as if you should see his house on fire and pass by and not warn him of it." True tolerance is many times showing a genuine concern for others. Number three, true tolerance allows for preferences. Proponents of pseudo-tolerance have convinced us that tolerance necessitates neutrality. Pseudo-tolerance says you can't have any judgments about anything and truly be tolerant. But to be truly accepting of others, the fact is we need to express our preference for certain choices, beliefs, and behavior. Let me illustrate that for you on a governmental level, if I could. True tolerance in our government demands that we allow people to embrace beliefs and engage in behaviors that we find distasteful, that we find to be wrong, just as long as those behaviors don't exceed the boundaries of the law. Our Constitution demands that we allow people to worship any God they choose to worship or no God at all. That is the First Amendment. However, the fact that our Constitution demands that everyone have the freedom to embrace any religious beliefs or no religious beliefs does not mean that the government cannot demonstrate a preference for Christianity. You see, many people erroneously believe that the First Amendment of the Constitution demands government neutrality or even hostility toward all things Christians. Remember the First Amendment? Congress shall make no law regarding the establishment of religion or prohibiting the free exercise thereof. In recent years, this so-called establishment cause has been used to ban everything from nativity scenes in the court of the public square to prohibiting prayers at graduation ceremonies because such outward and overt Christian expressions imply the government's endorsement of a specific religion. Now, the problem with that application of the First Amendment is it is based on a truly false understanding of the words religion and establishment. The First Amendment was written and ratified to guarantee that no particular denomination within the Christian sect would be made the National Church of America that everyone would have to worship in. That is all that was meant by the First Amendment. When it says Congress shall not establish a religion, it means Congress shall not establish the Methodist Church, the Baptist Church, the Congregational Church, as the state church of which everyone must be a part of. Now, I made that claim a few weeks ago. You've heard me say that before. You may say, well, now, Pastor, how do you know that's true? How do you know that is what the framers of the Constitution meant in the First Amendment, that they were referring to denominations within Christianity and not different faiths like Hinduism and Buddhism and Islam and so forth? I'm going to give you that evidence, and it is compelling. Supreme Court Justice Joseph Story was appointed to the Supreme Court by President James Madison in 1811. Do you remember who James Madison was? James Madison was considered the chief author and the founder of the Constitution. In fact, 20 years earlier, before he appointed Justice Story, James Madison is the one who introduced the Bill of Rights, including the First Amendment to Congress. That was James Madison. He was the architect of our Constitution. He is the one who appointed Supreme Court Justice Joseph Story. Now, Justice Story was made a Justice of the Supreme Court by James Madison in 1811, only 20 years after the ratification of the First Amendment. So here you've got a Supreme Court Justice appointed by the architect of the Constitution, James Madison, who's living at the same time as the framers of the First Amendment. He was alive during the debate. It's interesting that Joseph Story wrote a commentary on the Constitution of the United States. And in that commentary, he clarified the meaning of the First Amendment. And listen to what Joseph Story said. He said, quote, "The real object of the First Amendment was not to countenance, much less to advance Islam or Judaism or any other infidelity by prostrating Christianity. No, the whole object was to exclude all rivalry among Christian sects, denominations, and to prevent any national ecclesiastical establishment which should give a hierarchy the exclusive patronage of the national government." Justice Story said the whole purpose of the First Amendment was simply to create one Christian sect from being the national church. He goes on to say, "Never in our wildest imagination was it meant to prostrate Christianity, to elevate Judaism, Islam, and any other infidelity of a religion above the Christian faith." Now, don't you find that fascinating? That is what was meant by the First Amendment. Congress shall make no law regarding the establishment of a denomination. That is what he was talking about. And although the Constitution allows that people are free to embrace Hinduism, Islam, Judaism if they want to, never should we believe that that is in any way saying that all religions are equally valid. America was founded as a unique Christian nation. In the New York State Supreme Court case of the People versus Ruggles, Chief Justice James Kent wrote in that case, quote, "We are a Christian people, and the morality of the country is deeply engrafted upon Christianity and not upon the doctrines or worship of those imposters." Listen, that is a high court saying every other religion besides Christianity is an imposter religion. What I'm saying is true tolerance allows other religious beliefs, but it also allows the showing of preference to other religious beliefs, the belief of Christianity. Our forefathers did not hesitate to declare that America was a Christian nation. And although, again, they championed the right of other people to embrace other faiths, they did not demand that government prostrate Christianity. There is no mandate, ladies and gentlemen, in the Constitution that requires government to prevent public expressions of the Christian faith in the public square. In fact, as I've demonstrated in the last two examples, the First Amendment doesn't even require that government treat all faiths equally. You know, you've got high school principals, bless their hearts. They say, well, you know, if I allow a Christian to pray at graduation, then I have to allow a Jew, and then I have to allow a Hindu, and then I have to allow a Muslim. No, you don't. That's not what the First Amendment says. It says you don't have to prostrate Christianity in the name of other religions. A city mayor isn't obligated to balance a nativity scene with a Jewish menorah. The fact is, true tolerance allows for preferences even in the government. A few months ago, I was interviewed on the radio by Alan Combs, you know, the token liberal at Fox News. And boy, he's an interesting guy. But he kind of ambushed me in the interview because little did I know he had pulled a string of my comments from different sermons over a period of about 15 years, and he just played them one after another to show what an intolerant person I was. And one of the clips he played was where I showed that we as Christians ought to prefer Christians to be our leaders. And so he said, so, Dr. Jeffers, what you're saying is you don't want any Jews, Muslims, or Hindus running for office. You want to keep them out of office. I said, that's not true at all. I think anybody has the right to run for public office without any religious test by the government. That's Article 6 of the Constitution. But I also have the right to prefer Christians over non-Christians as our leaders. You see, that is what true tolerance is. True tolerance allows for preferences. However, when we demonstrate our preference, I do think we need to follow the example of the Lord Jesus Christ. You know, Jesus was very interesting in the way he presented absolute truth. He was very hard in his convictions. In Matthew 10:34, Jesus said, "Do not think I came to bring peace on the earth. I did not come to bring peace, but a sword." Or Luke 15:25, "If anyone comes to me and does not hate his own father and mother and wife and children and brothers and sisters, yes, even his own life, he cannot be my disciple." Now, those are tough comments, aren't they? Jesus was tough in his convictions, but he was very soft when it came to people. He was what I like to call a velvet-covered brick. Hard in his convictions, soft with other people who were genuinely searching for God. And I believe if we're going to be effective in being salt and light in our culture, we have to find that same mix between conviction and compassion. But hear me, compassion for other people doesn't negate conviction. True tolerance not only allows for a strong point of view, it actually demands it. True tolerance is based on a genuine concern for other people. A genuine concern that says, I respect your right to believe what you want to believe, to behave as you want to behave, but I also love you too much to remain silent about it. That is true tolerance. In his book, The New Absolutes, William Watkins writes, "We must violate the new tolerance and become a people marked by intolerance. Not an intolerance that unleashes hate upon people, but an intolerance that's unwilling to allow error to masquerade as truth. An intolerance that is willing to call evil, evil, and good, good."
14: There's never been a more urgent moment in history when so much hangs in the balance for our country. My hope and prayer is that God would raise up men and women all across America who would become salt and light for Him. You can become part of this movement by joining Pathway to Victory as a financial partner. Last week, we launched the $1.5 million In God We Trust Matching Challenge. That means every gift we receive from now through July 5th will be matched and therefore doubled in impact until we reach the goal. 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To thank you for your gift to the Matching Challenge, I've prepared something I hope will bless your entire family. It's our 250th commemorative edition of America is a Christian Nation. 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I believe it will be a treasured addition to your home for years to come. 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In an age where Christian values are being mocked and scorned, you and I need to stand firm on the principles of faith, family, and freedom that have guided our great nation. 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
16: 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Again, that's P.O. 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I'm David J. Mullins. 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
19: I remember a season where I hadn't been sleeping because my baby was awake all night.
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19: And I read the verse in Isaiah that says, "Come to me, you who are weary and heavy laden, and I will give you rest."
21: And every mom said, "Amen."
19: Yes,
22: I'm weary.
19: And I realized that not only was I physically tired, I was spiritually and emotionally tired. I hadn't been taking a rest for my soul and spending time with the Lord. And that it was okay to ask somebody for help, to say, "I really need a rest, and I need you to come sit with my baby for an hour or 2 hours, and it's okay to go get your hair done, get your nails done, spend the time."
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2: With SRN News, I'm Jason Walker. No announcement as yet that President Trump plans to attend an NBA Finals game at New York's Madison Square Garden next week. However, NBA Commissioner Adam Silver has hinted at the president's intentions when he said sports remains something that unifies even in divided times. In the NBA Championship Series, game number one tonight in San Antonio, and the Knicks have defeated the Spurs 105-95. Game two Friday night, again in San Antonio. Ford is a major recall. They're recalling 420,000 vehicles because of a seatbelt issue that may result in an injury in an accident. Automakers also recalling 4,600 Bronco Sport and Maverick vehicles. That is because of an incident that related to a suspension-related issue. SRN News.
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9: Now we've come to the heart of the New Testament hope. 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
9: Soon after World War II ended in Europe, American soldiers set up camps in various cities for orphans. These kids had been staying alive by scavenging for food among the bombed-out ruins and bullet-marked streets. But in the camps, they finally found a place of safety. No planes would be buzzing overhead to bomb them. No enemy troops would come bursting in during the night. They were well-clothed. They had three good meals a day. They had the compassionate care of camp workers. But amazingly, these youngsters still had trouble sleeping at night. No one could figure out exactly why. Finally, a team of psychologists studied the situation and made a suggestion. Every night, each child was given a piece of bread before going to sleep, a piece of bread just to hold. If one of the orphans was still hungry, he was given an extra piece to eat. But every child, the psychologist instructed, was to have a piece of bread to hold in their hand until they dozed off. Soon after this, the children began to sleep well all through the night. Why? They knew there would be bread for tomorrow. What these orphans needed, after all they'd been through, was a confident hope they could hang on to. And you know, that's exactly what we need in dark times following the loss of a loved one. When a loved one dies, often there's kind of a hole in our heart. There's something deeply missing. And if we have hope, that's an important survival skill. We need something we can cling to, something that's stronger even than the grave. The loss of a loved one can strike at times and in places where we least expect. It's a tragedy that won't stay quiet. It makes dark suggestions behind our back. And as the poet Thomas Gray put it, flattery can soothe the dull, cold ear of death, except it never works. All of us have those moments when the big sleep, the final dark, makes us shudder. Through most of our days, death is just an abstraction, a sign in the distance. But the passing of someone near makes it personal. It can be unsettling, disorienting. And in the aftermath of shock and denial and anger, feelings of hopelessness can grip us. We are struck by the thought that there's nothing on the other side, that this beloved face is gone, gone, gone for good. Well, you know what? God understands our darkest doubts. We don't have to hide those thoughts from Him. In fact, there are Psalms in the Bible which help us to express them. Take a look at Psalm chapter 88, verses 9, 11, and 12. Here's what the psalmist says. My eye wastes away because of affliction. Lord, I've called upon you. I've stretched out my hands to you. Shall your loving kindness be declared in the grave, or your faithfulness in the place of destruction? Shall your wonders be known in the dark, and your righteousness in the land of forgetfulness? Here is the echo of our deepest fears about a loved one lost in that land of forgetfulness. Why is this despairing grief given a voice? Why is it mentioned in the Psalms? Because we need to acknowledge it. In order to get past it, we need to recognize that it's there. We need to name the affliction in order to find the cure. But we need more, of course. We need a hope that'll prove stronger than our deepest fears. We need something to hang on to. Where do you find that kind of hope? We encountered it most clearly one evening when 11 men gathered in a locked upper room to talk about their future. Everything looked grim. Everything looked hopeless. Suddenly, an unexpected guest walked into the room. Their mouths drop. They blink their eyes. They look like they've seen a ghost. But this ghost asks them to touch him. This ghost sits down and eats a piece of broiled fish. This is no ghost at all. It's the resurrected Christ, and they can hardly believe what's happening because their amazement and joy knows no bounds. What event animated these hopeless individuals? It was the resurrection of Jesus Christ, of course. The same master whom they had seen taken down from the cross, broken and lifeless, had risen from the dead. His tomb was empty. He was eating broiled fish beside them. That's when the black despair of the disciples suddenly gave way to exhilarating hope. And this hope would become the center of their lives. Jesus' resurrection was like a piece of bread in the hands of an orphan. Tangible proof they could have confidence in tomorrow. These disciples could know beyond a shadow of a doubt that the bread of life would always be with them. They had seen Jesus conquer death itself. They finally grasped the hope of eternal life. One of the men who found the Christ tomb empty that forgettable morning was Peter. Listen to how Peter describes the impact of that discovery, recorded in 1 Peter chapter 1 and verse 3. Peter says, "Blessed be the God and Father of our Lord Jesus Christ, who according to his abundant mercy has begotten us again to a living hope through the resurrection of Jesus Christ from the dead." Notice what Peter says. The resurrection gives birth to a living hope. It can make it happen even in the darkest hour. So that's the first thing we need to acknowledge when the memory of a loss of a loved one suddenly overwhelms us. There was one person who conquered death itself. You know, sometimes when we feel so discouraged, so disappointed, when that emptiness is gnawing within us, when tears fill our eyes as we think of the loss of a dead loved one, we remember that the grave is not the end. Death is not a dark hole in the ground. It's not a long night without a morning. Jesus went into the grave, and Jesus came out. He is the resurrection and the life. And the disciples were witnesses of the risen Christ. They wrote down what they saw and heard and touched. And their testimony can give us hope. The resurrection takes us to the river. It takes us to a place where we can believe in the other side. We can believe that there's a better place. But then there's another issue. How exactly do we get to that other side? Just how do these mortal bodies make it into the next world? The resurrection of Christ takes us to the river. But how do we individually get across? Here's where things can get a bit fuzzy for some people, because human beings have tried all kinds of do-it-yourself methods of getting across that river, the river of death. They've tried putting together different kinds of bridges. It started back in the time of the Greeks with the philosopher Plato. He believed that the world of ideas has a reality all of its own. Ideas, he said, exist independently of what they describe, and they're unchanging. Plato also talked a lot about the soul as man's essence. He pictured it as something like the ultimate idea, something unchanging and eternal. Plato, of course, had a great impact on later thinkers. His image of the soul as something immortal, imprisoned inside the body, came to dominate church thinking in Middle Ages. So as a result of that, many people began to think there's this kind of this immortal essence, this soul that you

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5: You know, more recently, the idea of reincarnation has come into vogue. It used to be simply a concept of Eastern religions and philosophy, but more and more people in the Western world are accepting the idea of reincarnation. They say maybe the other side is right here. Maybe we just come back as someone else or something else. People began to try to remember past lives. They try to make connections across the centuries. For a while, the new age of channeling and soul travel seemed like a way to transcend death. But all of these man-made bridges ran into one basic problem. Death is just too deep and wide for our puny efforts. We can imagine all kinds of bridges when death is an abstraction in the distance. But when it gets up close and personal, our imaginations fail us. That immortal soul science seems to get very hazy. The medium starts to sound like a con artist. Reincarnation starts to seem implausible. Why do people who remember a past life always seem to remember somebody very famous? But most importantly, the people who witnessed the resurrection of Christ, the writers of the Bible, don't speak of death as something that we can just float across or step around on our own.
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5: Paul tells us very clearly, 1 Timothy chapter 6, verse 16, that God alone is immortal. See, the Bible mentions the term soul 1,600 times, and it never mentions once the term immortal soul. In fact, the Bible says in 1 Timothy chapter 6, verse 16, that only God is immortal. In the New Testament, people fall asleep after death. Death is mentioned as sleep 53 times. They don't go into some other conscious state. James chapter 4, verse 14 says, "For what is your life? It is even a vapor that appears for a little time and then vanishes away." Ecclesiastes chapter 9, verse 5 says, "The living know that they shall die, but the dead know not anything." And then, of course, when Jesus is talking about the death of his good friend Lazarus, he says to his disciples, "Our friend Lazarus sleepeth." And the disciples say, "Well, Lord, if he's sleeping, he's going to do well." And Jesus says, "I go to wake him up out of sleep." And when Jesus comes to the home of Mary and Martha, and they're weeping, and one of the sisters says to Jesus, "If you had been here, my brother wouldn't have died." And Jesus said, "He shall rise again." And she says, "I know he'll rise in the resurrection at the last day." She didn't expect that he'd go to heaven immediately. She expected he'd rise on the last day. And then Jesus calls, goes to the grave, and he says, "Lazarus, come forth." Jesus doesn't say, "Lazarus, come down." Now, if anybody could have written a book on heaven, it would have been Lazarus, because here he had been in the grave 4 days. But, you know, if I was Lazarus and I was up in heaven, and Jesus says, "Come back," I said, "Nothing doing, Lord. I am not coming back to that old wicked world. I'm not coming back to that sickness and suffering and heartache and hatred and bitterness and death. I want to stay up in heaven." But you know, Lazarus, where was he? Jesus tells us. He said, "Our friend Lazarus sleepeth." Jesus talks about death as a sleep. See, all of our efforts to build a bridge from this side are doomed to failure. We just can't build eternal life out of human materials. We can't get there starting from here. So what does that mean? Are we fated just to sit back on the bank and stare longingly across to add a better world? Was the resurrection of Christ just meant to tease us, to give us a hope that can never be realized? Certainly not. The New Testament writers, these same New Testament writers who stared death

0: squarely in the face, also offer us a spectacular hope, a spectacular climax to the human journey. The eyewitnesses of Christ's resurrection also saw and heard an angelic message about the future. Luke tells us about it in the first chapter of Acts. The disciples are witnesses of Christ's ascension into heaven. And in Acts chapter 1, verses 10 and 11, the scripture says, "And while they looked steadfastly, fastly toward heaven as he went up, behold, two men stood by them in white apparel, who also said, 'Men of Galilee, this same Jesus, who is taken up from you into heaven, will so come in like manner as you've seen him go into heaven. The Christ who conquered death is coming back.'" That's what the disciples came to know. He wasn't going to leave us on this side. He was coming back all the way. He was going to make the resurrection happen all over again for all believers who've fallen asleep. Listen to the Apostle Paul share this great hope in 1 Thessalonians chapter 4, verses 16 to 18. "For the Lord himself," the Lord who? Himself, "shall do what? Shall descend from heaven with a shout, with the voice of the archangel, with the trumpet of God." That doesn't sound like anything secret, does it? He's going to come with the voice of the archangel, come with the trumpet of God. "The dead in Christ will rise first. Then we who are alive and remain shall be caught up together with them in the clouds to meet the Lord in the air. Thus we shall always be with the Lord. Therefore comfort one another with these words." Now we've come to the heart of the New Testament hope. Now we've come to the comfort that can stick with us in our darkest hours. Now we've come to a way for each one of us to make it across to the other side. Jesus is coming back on a mission. His mission is to lead us across to the other world. Death is the last enemy which shall be destroyed. Jesus is going to break open the tombs. Jesus is going to raise up the sleeping dead, and we can see our lost loved ones again. Jesus is going to take us to a place where we'll always be with him. When the memory of a lost loved one suddenly overwhelms you, remember that. Remember when you feel lost and alone. Remember that. Remember when you feel strengthless. Remember that. The bridge has come from the other side. We can't make it on our own. The ultimate answer has to come from outside of human experience. That's how we can transcend our natural boundaries. The resurrection of Jesus Christ takes us to the river. The second coming of Jesus Christ takes us across. That's something we can hang on to. Eternal life is in Jesus Christ. He's conquered death. He has entered heaven to prepare a place for us. He is there appearing before the Father as our high priest. And because of all this, the book of Hebrews tells us we have a strong consolation. Listen to Hebrews chapter 6, verse 19 and 20. "This hope we have as an anchor of the soul, both sure and steadfast, and which enters the presence behind the veil, where the forerunner has entered for us, even Jesus." Jesus is our forerunner. He's gone across ahead of us, and the hope he inspires goes all the way through to the presence of the Almighty. It's a hope sure and steadfast. It's a hope that can become an anchor of the soul when fears and doubts threaten to overwhelm us. We can take hold of that anchor. When a loss makes the horizon seem dark, we can cling to that anchor. The resurrection takes us to the river. The second coming of Christ takes us across. That's what the New Testament tells us. But the apostles also emphasize something else about survival skills in the end. They tell us that it's important to be ready for that return of Jesus. They ask us to make sure that event doesn't come as a terrible surprise. How can we get ready for that all-important crossing? How can we get ready for the second coming of Jesus? Jesus Christ is coming again to take us to the other side. But in that final journey, there's a lot of baggage in this life that we can't take with us. We have to depart empty-handed, fully surrendered to Christ. Nothing we've accumulated on earth will be deposited in our bank account in heaven. No bags allowed, not even carry-ons. There isn't room for grudges, for any scores to settle, for any secret habits, for lies. There's no room for bitterness, no room for anger, no room for lust. The writer of the book of Hebrews gives us some excellent advice that relates to being ready for Christ's return. Hebrews chapter 12, verse 1 and 2. Let us lay aside every weight and the sin which so easily ensnares us. And let us run with endurance the race that is set before us, looking unto Jesus, the author and finisher of our faith. Traveling light's the key. That's an all-essential survival skill. We can all travel light as we keep our eyes fixed on Jesus, as we keep learning from Him. He'll let us know if any baggage is getting in our way. He'll let us know if there's something we need to let go of. Are you ready for the ultimate survival? Are you ready to leave this planet when Christ appears? Now remember, nobody's perfect. We all make this journey as forgiven sinners. We all have our dark moments of doubt, despair, and anger. God simply says, don't turn these moments into permanent baggage. Don't stuff them into a suitcase that you carry around with you all the time. Don't let them disappoint you so that your heart becomes hardened with bitterness. Remember what Jesus says, 1 John chapter 1, verse 9. If we confess our sins, if we do what? If we confess our sins, He is faithful and just to forgive us our sins. We can come and be very open with Christ. We can come and confess specifically our sins. You know, in the Old Testament, if a person had sinned, they would have to bring their lamb. And according to the book of Leviticus, they would have to put their hands over the head of the lamb and confess the specific thing that they had sinned. Their confession could not be vague. If a person got angry with their brother, if a person had bitterness in their heart, if a person's mind was filled with lust, if a person's heart was filled with selfishness, they would have to put their hands over the head of that lamb and pray, Dear Lord, I get angry with Joe. I get angry with Peter. I get angry with Mary or Joan. Forgive me for my anger. And at that moment, the sin, as they confessed it, would be transferred to the lamb. And that lamb would become guilty vicariously, symbolically, for that person's sin. And that person would have to take a knife and stab it through the throat of the lamb, blood dripping out on the sand. And then some of that blood would be taken into the sanctuary, into the holy place, and sprinkled before the veil, and behind that veil was the law of God. What does all this symbolize? We come to Jesus, and we confess our sins. We come, and we believe that our sins, the guilt of that sin, the shame of that sin, the condemnation of that sin, is transferred to Jesus. And by His shed blood on the cross, we are forgiven. And as Christ died and was resurrected, He ascends to the sanctuary above. And there, before the broken law of God, He holds up His wounded hands and says, Father, I know John or Mary or Joseph, Alice or Joan, I know they've sinned, but Father, my blood covers their sin. The blood of Christ will cover every sin that we confess to Him. Tell Jesus where you failed. Ask Him to forgive you. Tell Him about the mistakes you have made over and over again. His heart is open for you. He is there to forgive you. He understands. He's been through the blood, the sweat, and the tears on this side of the river. He knows all about it. He's not a God who's far off. He's a God that's very close. He can sympathize with human weakness. He can become your Savior, and your High Priest, your representative before the Father. Would you like to say, Jesus, I come. I come to you right now. The book of John, chapter 6, verse 47, it says, Him that cometh to me, I will never cast out. As we come to Him with open hearts.
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13: God is ultimately doing good for me. He's ultimately doing good for our family. But I'm seeing it through the lens of, this is hard. This is uncomfortable. I don't like this. I don't want to go in this direction. So I'm fighting it. I'm pouting about it. I'm having a bad attitude. God is saying, if you'll just shift your attitude, this will be so much more pleasant for you, so much more pleasant for your family. And it was just kind of a aha moment for me.
14: That's Kristen Roush describing a very common challenge that many moms face, especially in those early years of parenting. Now, maybe you're experiencing something like that right now, or you know a mom who's struggling. If so, stick with us for today's Focus on the Family with Jim Daly. We have a lot of encouragement from women who've been there and done that. And I'm John Fuller, and we're glad you've joined us.
4: John, we had a great conversation last time with our panel of moms, Kristen Roush, Ashley Duran, and our colleague, Dr. Jenny Coffey, who's a member of our counseling team. We covered a lot of ground, the chaos of motherhood, child meltdowns, the illusion of control, and how perfect families, perfect kids, and perfect moms are all impossible. It was really good stuff. And if you missed last time, get the download or watch it on YouTube or get the Focus on the Family app so you can review the great content anytime you like.
14: And the basis for the conversation last time and today is a wonderful book written by Kristen and Ashley called Mothering on Empty, How Moms Like You Found God's Joy. And with that, here's how we began part two of our conversation on today's Focus on the Family with Jim Daly.
4: You know, one of the statistics that shocked me was the amount of depression in moms of newborns and infants. It's like anywhere from 50 to 80%. Mm-hmm. That is shocking to me. I didn't realize it was that steep. Jenny, what's happening?
15: Mm-hmm. I think it's probably lack of community. I mean, I was even talking to my husband last night about just how different stages, and it really doesn't, I don't know if it gets easier through parenting. I will say I have more acquaintances through like my kids' sports, like, right. Oh, I see these parents all the time. They're familiar, they're comfortable, but like deep friendships are just really hard no matter what stage you're in. Yeah. And so the number is surprising, but I think for a lot of people, they just kind of chug along and assume that that's normal.
4: Yeah. Ashley, I would think, especially for the new mom, your firstborn, that is a big transition socially. Because you've got, you know, you're doing probably a lot of outings with other couples that don't have kids. It's your network. And then you have a child, and it socially, it's very different. It could be isolating.
16: Yeah.
4: Because your friends just keep doing what they're going to do. And, you know, you really don't fit in with an infant.
16: Right. Absolutely. And like I said, for me, our son was colicky. And so we felt like we couldn't go out anywhere because he was crying all the time. And it was just like we were taking turns outside the restaurant holding the crying baby while the other one was in with the other people. And so, yeah, it definitely was kind of an adjustment and a bit isolating at first until we realized that it's okay for your baby to cry in public. And a lot of other parents understand that your real friends will be there for you, no matter if they're going through a different stage of life or not.
4: It sounds like the big issue there is just relax.
16: Yes.
4: It's just a phase.
16: Yeah, you don't have to worry
4: don't
16: so
4: get
16: much.
4: Emotionally worked up, that it'll never be better.
16: Right, it does get better.
4: it's again, those social structures need to reconnect, and you'll find other new moms, especially again, hopefully through church.
16: Yes, I think joining a mom's group was a game changer for me to hear other moms say, oh yeah, my baby does the same thing, or I didn't sleep for a certain period of time, and to see that they survived that and that they were thriving.
4: Yeah, MOPS, Moms of Preschoolers, is a great organization.
16: It was great for me.
4: Kristen, did you find that difficult, that isolation?
13: I did. And I don't know what gave me this expectation, but I thought I could just carry on with normal life after having a newborn.
4: Yeah.
13: And so
4: leave them in the baby chair.
13: Yeah.
4: I'm going out for dinner.
13: Exactly. Just strap them on and keep going. And nothing would change and everything would be the same. And again, I had to shift my expectations when that didn't happen. It's like, okay, is it something wrong with me? Am I doing this wrong? Or is this just how motherhood is? And so I think I had a very romanticized view of motherhood, and it's going to be all sunshine and rainbows, and I'm going to cuddle with my baby all the time, and they're going to wake up smiling. And, you know, so when it doesn't go like that, it's kind of a shock. And so I think, going back to your question about depression, I think there could be several things going on. Either the romanticized view that's realized to not be accurate can be really hard to come to terms with. And also just really feeling like you're failing a lot of the time gets demoralizing. Mm-hmm. Like, man, can I ever get this right? Mm-hmm. And moms are just faced with that day after day after day, and they don't have those networks to be able to voice it to other people or to connect with other moms and be like, oh yeah, I also feel that way. And so you're just down on yourself constantly, and that builds over time, I think.
4: Ashley, let me ask you, describe why rest for moms is so important, and how can moms prioritize rest? Do you know my schedule?
16: Right.
4: Just to voice it.
16: It does feel like you can't rest. It feels like you need to take care of everyone else around you.
4: There's always
16: you.
4: More to-dos than yes. done.
16: Mm-hmm. Yes. And when you have a baby that just needs to be fed every 2 hours or wants to only sleep when you're holding them, it can just feel like you can't take a break. But when you don't take a break and when you don't sleep, your mental health goes downhill quick. And you're not able to effectively love your family as well as you can otherwise. I remember a season where I hadn't been sleeping because my baby was awake all night. And I read the verse that says, come to me, you who are weary and heavy laden, and I will give you rest.
4: And every mom said, amen.
16: Yes,
15: I'm weary.
16: And I realized that not only was I physically tired, I was spiritually and emotionally tired. I hadn't been taking a rest for my soul and spending time with the Lord. And that it was okay to ask somebody for help, to say, I really need a rest and I need you to come sit with my baby for an hour or 2 hours. And it's okay to go get your hair done, get your nails done, spend a time reading the Bible or take a nap or whatever you need.
4: You know, what's interesting with that. It strikes me again, Jean and I did foster care, and in foster care, you do training and then they encourage respite families.
15: Right.
4: Respite. You know, I just think, okay, what's a respite family? For those that don't realize this, these are families that will come around a foster parent and help them by doing a chore, taking the kids for a weekend so the foster family can have a break. And I kept thinking, man, every family needs respite families, right? Yeah. Back to your point, especially new moms. And that's where that friendship group again, or family, if you guys can structure it that way to even work it out where grandparents can take the little ones for a weekend to give you and your husband a 24-hour break, a 48-hour break, if that's doable, that's a good thing to do. A little space, a little connection time, a little rest for you. Ashley, let me ask you, you had a difficult first pregnancy.
16: I did,
4: and in that context, describe what you went through and then help us understand kind of how that led into a faith struggle for you. And what was the difficulty?
16: Well, I had I don't know if you're familiar with hypermesis gravidarum. It's where you're throwing up all the time.
4: Through the whole nine months. So it's like the first trimester.
16: Yes. Most people are better through after the first trimester, but I was throwing up 9 times a day or more for 9 months. I had to get fluids at the ER and it was rough. I mean, driving in the car, I had to pull over and throw up in random yards. And
4: that's you.
16: Yeah.
4: No, okay. No.
16: That's why I moved away.
4: That's terrible. I'm sorry. But, I mean, that's a hard way to experience a pregnancy.
16: It was
4: unusual.
16: It was very hard. I was just so sick. And then when I felt like, you know, as soon as I have the baby, it'll be better. But then I had a really traumatic birth. There was an unplanned C-section and the pain medication, the epidural, didn't work. And so I felt the C-section operation. I passed out. I had an allergic reaction to the medications afterwards. And
4: so you were ready to roll as a new mom. Mm-hmm.
16: It was really, really hard. And then when we left the hospital, my baby had colic and he cried all the time.
4: Gosh.
16: He was awake all night for
4: this poor
16: every night for the first probably year of life. And I really wrestled with God on why? Why do some people have like the easiest pregnancies and they have home births with no medication and their babies are happy and smiling? And then this was my story. And I just kept saying, why, God? Why? I don't see any lesson that you're supposed to be teaching me here. Because, you know, you always look for the lesson. But I felt like God was telling me, you don't need to know why. You just need to be faithful to me and trust me. And the fact that it was such a hard pregnancy and birth has made mothering my son so powerful, and it makes it worth so much because it cost me so much to get there. Yeah. And so if anything, I can be thankful for that, and that God has allowed, he preserved my life through that birth and allowed me the opportunity to be a mother and just to be grateful for that. And sometimes I realize that sometimes God just gives us harder assignments than he gives other people, and we can't compare to the people who seem to have it better. All we can do is just say, yes, Lord, I'm willing, and I will trust you, even though I may not understand it.
4: Sounds like Paul, be content in all things.
14: Right. Yeah. I remember Dina, my wife, sometimes looking at me saying, it shouldn't be this hard. I've wanted to be a mom all these years. It shouldn't be this hard.
4: Now, you had to have the golden answer as the husband.
14: The golden answer is to not answer the question.
4: Yeah, that's exactly right.
14: Obviously, some fun today with our panel of moms on Focus on the Family with Jim Daly. And I'm trusting that you're finding some fun in your motherhood journey as we have this conversation. That's why we're here, and that's why we recommend you get a copy of the book written by our guests, Ashley and Kristen, called Mothering on Empty, How Moms Like You Found God's Joy. Look for it at our website, focusonthefamily.com/broadcast.
4: Kristen, I want to ask you this because you were a business owner before being a mom, and you had to make that decision. Jean was in biochemistry and teaching labs at a university when we got pregnant with Trent. So for so many young women today, that becomes such a struggle because they don't know the value of each. And man, do we as a culture put value on working outside the home, kind of neglecting the beauty, everything you said at the beginning, John, just how amazing motherhood is and the contribution it makes to the culture. I mean, you're thinking it's just your family, but think if we had healthier children growing up, what that next generation would look like, capable young people that aren't depressed, that don't have anxiety, because more parents were willing to be in the home at the time of being little. But describe that battle that you had and your decision to stay at home.
17: Yeah, it was a battle. I wrestled a lot because I had all these different voices. You know, I had my own desires of wanting to apply my passions and my giftings and the things I had learned in school. I love working for myself, you know, being self-employed and being able to have the gratification of growing a business and seeing the fruit of your labor. Mm-hmm. Like, it's really rewarding. And so to set that aside is really difficult. But then you have this life, this eternal being that you're pouring into too, and you want to soak up every moment and you want to be present. And then you have social voices too. Like, I just kind of felt the pressure to be mom plus. Like, you need to be a mom, but you also need to be furthering your education, or you need to be a mom and you need to be working, or you need to be a mom and you need to be doing all these extracurricular activities. Like, I just kind of felt that exterior pressure on top of my own internal pressure. So it's a lot to kind of process through and figure out, okay, what are the priorities? What is God asking of me in this season? And I didn't want to listen to the Lord, to be honest. I did and I didn't. I wanted to be obedient, but I also wanted what I wanted. And so I tried to juggle both. I wanted to sort of obey God, but also keep some of what I wanted. Mm-hmm. And God was like, okay, we can play this game. God is so patient. Again, he's so patient. He lets us fumble things. He lets us make bad decisions. He lets us learn from our bad decisions. And he graciously picks us back up and goes, okay, let's do this a different way.
18: Yeah.
17: So it got to the point where I couldn't put off closing down my business anymore. And so the Lord just brought me to that breaking point. And he's like, okay, I'm going to close it down for you. And so he did. And it was very hard, but it was also one of the best things for my motherhood, because I could finally close that chapter and have the headspace and the energy and the presence to be there with my kids and to invest in them.
18: Which is beautiful. And I understand there's going to be some moms that are, you know, in a place they have to work.
17: Yeah. Mm-hmm.
18: Or at least, you know, the budget, they feel the constraints, and so I'll have to do this. And I would suggest, you know, it's good to look at doing that for a season. But again, those early years, the more frequently that you can spend time in home with those kids when they're little, the better they will be, the healthier they will be. Not to put a guilt trip on anybody, but I think that's generally the rule of thumb. It's better for you to sacrifice in that moment, and then you'll reap the rewards. Krista, I want to follow up with you. You also had postpartum experiences. And I just, for the women that have gone through that, it's not unique, but it's cloudy. Describe it.
17: No, so I definitely grew up with the idea that Christians don't, like real Christians don't deal with depression.
18: Yeah.
17: I think that was just kind of prevalent in the time that I grew up in. Yeah. And so I just, you know, being a believer in Christ and having what I considered to be a strong faith in Jesus, I was like, okay, well then I'll never deal with depression. We can check that off the list. And so I remember, you know, as part of the prep for my birth, I had to go to classes that talked about postpartum depression, and I would just kind of tune out and think about other things. And, but in reality, I was really struggling. And
18: what did it look like for you? Give me the adjectives that describe that.
17: Yeah, I felt alone. Mm-hmm. I felt disinterested in the things that used to bring me joy and happiness. I felt totally overwhelmed. My sleep was all over the place. I was exhausted during the day and I couldn't sleep at night. I was struggling with anxiety. I felt a lot of emptiness. So yeah. I think those are
18: And the key is, what do you do to cope with those things when you're feeling or despondent toward the baby?
17: Yeah.
18: Like, you know,
17: and it was really hard for me to connect with a newborn, like, especially when they don't smile at you in those early weeks where it's just kind of like a burrito that you have to change their diaper, like, and they don't really connect with you. It's like, this is hard.
18: Yeah.
17: And so, you know, cause you long to connect with your child. And so in those early weeks where they're still, you know, developing and they don't connect fully, it just feels very lonely.
18: Did you translate that into what's wrong with me
17: as a mom?
18: I'm not feeling this connection. Something's wrong with me.
17: Yeah. There was a lot of shame that went with that.
18: How did that transpire then? How did you, the number of weeks or months, what did it take before you felt, okay, I've arrived?
17: Well, so in my case, it lingered for about 9 months.
18: Yeah.
17: And we had just moved to a different state and we were getting caught up on, you know, some of the kids' doctor visits and things. So we finally got plugged into a pediatrician and she's like, okay, well, I'm going to send you some questionnaires that you should have taken earlier, but we'll just do them now. And so I remember sitting in this new pediatrician's office and I thought my questionnaires were done. Like, it was mostly the, are they crawling? Are they rolling over? Are they doing X, Y, and Z? And so I turned the page and it was questions about me. So, oh, okay. And for whatever reason, I decided to read the questions this time. Mm-hmm. And as I went through the list, I realized, oh, wow, I'm depressed. And it was just kind of this, it was a sinking feeling and a relief at the same time to have an answer for why I was feeling all of these things.
18: Yeah.
17: And so then I had to come to terms with, well, I guess Christians can be depressed.
18: Yeah, Jenny, let me come back to you because you've seen this, I'm sure, in your practice. Mm-hmm. But the idea, first, those adjectives that help describe a woman, and you may not know. I mean, to your point, Kristen, am I postpartum? I don't know. Mm-hmm. What would that look like? And what is the help that she needs in that moment? Mm-hmm. What should she do? Mm-hmm. A new mom. Let's just assume there are new moms listening and they're where Kristen was. Yeah. I'm not feeling this connection or this bond. What's wrong with me?
15: So first of all, I think it's helpful to differentiate baby blues and postpartum depression. So postpartum depression is like an actual diagnosis and there's criteria for that. Baby blues, most people go through that. And when you think about it, you know, transparently, it's like what your body just went through, your hormones getting back into swing, all of those things. It makes total sense. There's nothing wrong with you to feel a little off. It's like, well, yeah, if you had this like massive, arguably the biggest thing you'll ever do, of course you're going to feel a little off. Postpartum depression, I tell people, if you're starting to really feel very disconnected from your baby, listless, non-motivated, in a way where I'm talking non-motivated, like I haven't showered in a week, those types of things. Those are the things I really encourage people. You tell your husband, maybe tell your mom or sisters or other trusted women in your circle and get some perspective on, and be honest in that perspective. If you're going to reach out, be honest.
18: Yeah.
15: And then really, truly, you know, this can be a little taboo, but more often than not, if it's true postpartum depression, it needs medication.
18: Yeah. That's okay.
15: Temporary medication to reset hormones.
18: Right. Yeah. And is that typical, a 9-month kind of run? Is it all over the map or within a year or so that should be taken care of and
15: well,
18: should be in a better place?
15: I think
18: place?
15: Kristen would probably affirm that the quicker you address it, the faster it will go probably.
18: Yeah.
15: And so if you, it's not going to just typically go on its own. So that's something to tell people. And I actually like to remind people there's a statistic that actually says if you dealt with any type of postpartum, so postpartum depression, anxiety, or OCD, because there's three, there's not just postpartum depression. If you deal with any of those in the first 2 years, it can show up for 7 years afterwards.
18: Mm.
15: So it's not just this like short period of when they're a year that feels like 10, right? It actually can pop back up. And more often than not, I do tell people to be aware if you have previous mental health diagnoses like depression, bipolar, major depression disorder, then it is more likely that you will struggle with postpartum. So just being aware of that,
18: right,
15: the transparency of that can help people.
18: And you know, one of the great things, if you are not sure, call us here at Focus on the Family. Mm-hmm. You can talk to someone like Jenny, who is in the counseling department. We can arrange that call and you can just talk to them about what you're experiencing as a new mom. And is this something that's normal or should I get some help? They can provide some guidance in that way. And John will give those details in a minute. Jenny, this idea of grace for oneself, it's probably one of the more difficult topics, right? It,
15: mm-hmm.
18: it doesn't feel good to have grace for myself. I should be performing so I feel better about myself. But the whole prospect of grace, the whole attitude of that is it's grace.
15: Right.
18: It's not something you have to earn. It's not something you have to work toward. This is God's gift to us, his mm-hmm. grace toward us. Why do we struggle so much extending that to ourselves?
15: Mm-hmm. I think part of it has to do with the fact that we're afraid that if we drop the bar just a little bit, then everything else will fall.
18: Mm.
15: And that was something that I've kind of had to reevaluate the last few years for myself was, if you're juggling a ton of balls and every single ball is glass,
18: yeah,
15: then you can't let any of them drop. And the imagery I have for myself is, I bet some of these are dryer balls. Like, I bet some of them have got to be dryer balls.
18: Bouncy.
15: I was like, that's fine, you know? And so you pick the things that are like, these are more glass, these are more fragile, I care more about these things, or they're more priority to me. And then the other things where it's like, maybe the dishes don't get done today or whatever it is. Like yesterday afternoon, I'd had all day of seeing clients and meetings and I got home and I knew I had another appointment that evening. And so I conked out on the couch for like 30 minutes. And there was part of it for me where I usually am not falling asleep. I'm resting.
18: Yeah.
15: But what that's really modeled, what I have found, and not that my kids are perfect, they give me so much grace back when I've gotten better at giving it to myself. And so modeling that to them, especially with them being older, like I'll wake up and be like, I'm sorry I laid down, guys. And they're like, Mom, it's okay that you rested. Like, it's okay. Like, they give that grace. And so I found that the more I model that, because I want them to do that for themselves when they're older, the more that I try to model that, the more they give it back to me, which is like a gift that I probably tangibly couldn't have known how great that is. And then hopefully the more that they feel the permission to give it to themselves, because if it was modeled to you, you have parents that are just doers all the time, then you're going to have children that feel like, I'm not allowed to mess up. Mm-hmm. I'm not allowed to rest. I have to be productive. I have to be doing. And really what I try to help people to realize is like, rest is productive. It's not something to put on your list, yeah, but it is a productive thing to do.
18: Well, but for that mom of young children, you might need to put it on the list.
15: Right. Yep.
18: Rest from 2 to 2:20.
15: Mm-hmm. Right.
18: I mean, that's not a bad idea.
15: Mm-hmm. But it's not something to achieve, I guess, is my point. Good. Yes. It's not something to say like, oh, I did so good at rest today. You know,
18: or more stress.
15: Right.
18: You're just laying there going, I got to rest. I got to rest. Right. It's on my checklist.
15: Right. And then, and then your brain's just going to keep you awake.
18: Right.
15: Yeah. Right.
18: Well, that is great and such a delightful conversation with our panel of moms, Ashley Duran, Christian Roosh, and Dr. Jenny Coffey. I think many families, and especially moms, have been encouraged by what we've shared these past 2 days. To follow up, get a copy of the book that Kristen and Ashley have written, published by Focus on the Family and Tyndale House. 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
18: And John, I'm reminded of a comment we received years ago from a mom named Kristen who had 3 kids ages 6 and under. 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
1: Faith Talk Tampa. Hi there, I'm Dave Straub, and glad to have you with us tonight. And up next is Seculo with Jay Seculo and the ACLJ. So keep it right here on Faith Talk Tampa.
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2: Welcome to Seculo. Maybe we shouldn't be surprised here. It's June 3rd, 2026, that, you know, in the year of 2026 with elections, that they can't just seem to count the ballots. Well, we can't get that. Jordan's here, too. Look, there are some early results. We're going to cover them. And look, there are probably some of the early results you saw about, I don't know, 8 o'clock Pacific time last night. I feel like the first tranche came in, 50% of the votes came in, and then we got a standstill here.
4: Yeah, that's
2: but
4: right.
2: In that standstill, you have Karen Bass leading the way, but not too far behind. But what, about 20,000 votes?
4: So what we're looking at, yeah, is 21,000 vote difference between Karen Bass and Spencer Pratt. And then Spencer Pratt has about 41,000 more than Nithya Raman, who is the councilwoman that was also running as a Democrat to unseat Karen Bass. So here's what's crazy, though. L.A. County, they have counted, the city for the election,
2: yes.
4: Los Angeles, they have only counted 496,608 votes, which is only about 63% of what they think they have to count. When you look back at previous elections, including 2024, when you get to that 95% threshold, that's when a lot of places, especially if it's a close race, they're comfortable making a call of who's projected to win. Obviously, it takes some time to certify the elections. It took 10 days in 2024 for Los Angeles to get to 95% of the results reported. That is also the same amount of time it took the entire state to get to 95% of the ballots counted, 10 days after an election. So when we're at this level, they've already said that Karen Bass, it would be statistically improbable for her to lose a 60,000 vote lead against the third place runner, to end up in third place. Yeah. So she has already been said, you are going to the runoff. But it's still up in the air between Spencer Pratt and Nithya Raman, even though he has a comfortable lead against
2: him. I feel like when you look at this lead, and we can break it down, like, I don't want to be, you know, someone, because you never know what can happen, but you would have to have almost everyone voting one way. And you assume that Karen Bass is going to have a significant amount of mail-in votes as well.
4: Well, and that's what you look at. You look at that they can even receive ballots after the election that are postmarked on election day that can still be counted in Los Angeles. What you're saying is, yes, there was obviously a lot of excitement, a lot of people that wanted to go vote for Spencer Pratt. He had this kind of insurgent-style political campaign. Will he still get mail-in votes? Yes, he will. But it would almost have to be, we're looking at, can the third-place person make up a 40,000 vote deficit over the, 37% left to be counted. It could happen, but you're going to assume that they're also splitting votes between Karen Bass. She'll still probably get a lot more votes. He still will receive votes, but statistically, too close to call between Spencer Pratt and Nithya Raman for that second place.
2: I think there's a very high likelihood that you will see it be between Karen Bass and Spencer Pratt. He thinks so. He said, well, obviously God wanted 5 more months of me exposing all the failures of our mayor, so it's going to be a fun ride. It's always fun to see what goes on in these elections, and this is very different this time. Jordan, as you know, California, historically, this has not been something that has been
5: key in all these races is, can you get a Republican head-to-head with a Democrat so that you don't end up with two choices between just different Democrats? We don't yet know, but it's good that Steve Hilton is leading, and the good gubernatorial.
2: Yeah, we'll get into that.
5: That's about 56% into, so that you can't say that that's done yet. But it'd be great to have a Republican option in each of these races. And it's looking like that's at least a potential after the overnights. And that's a better spot to be in than waking up and seeing that the Democrats just ran the table in California. It shows you there are a lot of voters who are concerned about the direction of the state.
2: We will break all of that down to both those races and more. Rick Rennell's going to be joining us, but you can be a part of the show too. 1-800-684-3110. Have your voice on the air today. 1-800-684-3110. Be right back.
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2: In the clip we just played, they did say if you're a Republican, you should be smiling at these results. And we're going to be joined by Rick Rennell, who's been really heavily working on California. And, you know, I think that they may not be quite there just yet, but these results are at least showing there is some change of tide there in California. Now, I have to say, California's had Republican governors. We know historically, Ronald Reagan, Arnold Schwarzenegger. You know, these are people who were running as Republicans that have won. And the gubernatorial race always gives it a little bit more. Yeah, of a chance. I feel like they're just Los Angeles.
5: Yeah, that's right. I mean, when you look at the numbers so far with Karen Bass, with all of the negatives on her, she is the only one right now that they're looking at saying she's made it in based off the statistics that she's performing in. And as you said, you add up all those other people that voted Dim. Well, they're not all going to necessarily go and vote for Karen Bass because
2: they voted against her.
5: They voted against her. So it would if Pratt is able to get through and it's not two Dims. His job will be going to those voters who didn't vote for him, but also didn't vote for Karen Bass. And you can look at it and say, okay, you know, you don't want her again. Here's what I can offer, and here's what my goals are. It's not to fundamentally transform the moral care makeup of this city, of this county. It's really just to get to basics.
2: It's not MAGA.
5: Security, police, get people back in their homes. Kind of like the basics of what you do as mayor.
2: Right.
5: Not flying around the world meeting with other you know, in other
2: not
5: countries.
2: Not acting like you're a world leader.
5: When you've got crises going on at home.
4: Well, and to that point as well, the councilwoman Rahman had a lot of comparisons almost to Mandami. That she had a personality that was kind of charismatic, young. She also, policy-wise, was much more in line with someone like Mandami. So if you think about that, it's not like if Mandami had lost the primary to Mayor Adams before he was out of the race. If he, it's not like all those people that were really excited about him would all of a sudden be like, well, we got to hold our nose and go vote for Mayor Adams. So that is kind of what you're looking at, even though I think that Karen Bass is much more liberal, much more progressive than Eric Adams was. That is kind of the dynamic that you're seeing play out in Los Angeles. So it's not all of a sudden that you're like, okay, well, yes, Pratt may have done well, but then there's going to be another 110,000 people that are going to go vote for Karen Bass. It'll be a blowout. It still may be, but you can't necessarily count on all those people even caring to show up.
2: But it's whether the Democrat establishment, Jordan, that's something that's going to happen here. They're going to flood the money into this ad campaign against Spencer Pratt. So you're going to have the wildest amount of, I feel, negative ads running towards him to get all of those people who were voting against Karen Bass to now try to get them on board.
5: Yes, I would imagine if he is in, it could become the most expensive mayor's race in our history.
2: Yeah.
5: If Republican and independent donors, and we're talking about the big groups too, and the 527s, start dumping the tens of millions. They usually don't in mayoral races, but because we're talking about Los Angeles here and kind of the whole idea that if you can win in L.A., you should be able to win anywhere when those who've been elected to do their job, take the DNR out of their name, aren't getting the basics done, like roads, like having enough water ready if there's a fire to put out that fire. Again, and if you find out that that's happening in a place where you oversee, whatever international trip you're on, you need to get back as quickly as possible and not joke about, well, I'm not there right now, especially when you knew it was a high potential to happen. And then second, I think clear, as you pointed out, the Spencer Pratts of the world are the Republicans that have been able to win in California. Mm-hmm. Ronald Reagan, movie star.
2: Yeah.
5: Arnold Schwarzenegger, movie star. And again, who we agree with on the social issues may be very different than where most Republicans
2: he's
5: are.
2: He's not a Republican in that sense. I mean, no. It's technically isn't technically the mayor is not a partisan
4: That's
2: position?
4: Right. The race technically is not even listed partisan. Yeah, because it's just people run. Yeah. Karen Bass obviously was a member of Congress as a Democrat, but that's also

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1: I'm gonna praise.
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2: K-Love is sunshine for my soul.
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2: K-Love makes me feel so good.
4: Positive, encouraging K-Love.
5: 7.8%. It looks very much like it could be Steve Hilton versus Becerra. It would be pretty big for someone like Tom Steyer to overcome a 300,000 vote deficit.
6: Yeah.
5: If the way that things progress, even with the mail-in voting.
6: Right.
5: But they haven't called any of those as moving forward yet. But it does look like it's going to be Steve Hilton versus Becerra.
6: Yeah, I imagine there's 400,000 plus, probably because Steve Hilton's going to get more in too with the 56% that's reporting. So how does Tom Steyer? So it looks like, again, we're not there yet, but it's close that we're going to have a Republican choice. This jungle primary system is actually backfiring on Dems in California as we speak, because it's not just finishing up with, well, we're such Democrat areas that we know that they're going to vote in. At least the two Democrats are always going to be the choice. It looks like that may not be the case when you're talking about the L.A. mayor as well as the governor. And again, then it goes to, does the Republican Party, the apparatuses, the outside groups, do they go in and spend the big dollars to try and make a stunning victories in both the mayor's race and the governor's race? Also, a big shout out to very close with us. He was a former U.S. attorney, just recently former U.S. attorney in Montana, Kurt Almay. He, again, to replace Steve Daines in the U.S. Senate, won his Republican primary by 76% as the votes are coming in right now, so it'll be close to 80%. And excited then about, again, general election. Montana, you have to take seriously. They do elect Democrats occasionally, but we'll certainly want to get behind him. I know he's going to be on the broadcast soon.
7: Very good.
5: One other thing, and I think, sorry, we can go to.
6: Yeah, what other thing?
5: We should talk about, because, once again, we're looking at California a lot. We're looking at some of these places that had positive results for more conservative candidates. You're also seeing things like in New Jersey, where there was a Democrat who won the primary there to run for Congress, who has ties to Al-Qaeda.
6: Oh, yeah.
5: And this is what is so shocking, is that this individual, Adam Hamawe, was an Egyptian-born former combat surgeon who volunteered and interned with a nonprofit that was linked to Al-Qaeda in Bosnia, as well as he was called as a defense witness for the trial of the blind sheikh. He has now become a nominee for the Democrat Party.
7: Background in who that is.
5: Blind Sheikh, big-time terrorist.
7: There you go.
5: Not
7: terrorist.
5: Al-Qaeda that we have prosecuted in the United States and really dominated kind of even the New York political scene, like the trials around the Blind Sheikh for so long.
6: Yes, I mean, this is, again, it's pretty shocking. He said that these kind of individuals are getting through the process, and it just shows you kind of where the left is right now.
7: New Jersey's so weird. I mean,
6: yes,
7: I feel like it should not be these kind of candidates out of New Jersey.
6: No.
7: At any time in New Jersey, it does not feel.
5: Does it sound very Bruce Springsteen, the boss, having the blind
7: shake? I don't know about that. That's the worst example you could have given.
6: Definitely a lot of kind of like labor union type Democrats winning, but not guys who were tied
7: to
6: terror attacks that impacted a lot of people in New Jersey.
7: Yeah, absolutely. We're going to take some more phone calls as Will decides that Bruce Springsteen is who we should be.
5: I was trying to get people fired up.
7: Yeah, I would have said
6: he doesn't like us playing this music.
7: No, I don't think so. I would have said Bam Bam Bigelow or someone like that. You know, the King of Asbury Park. Phone lines are open for you. 1-800-684-3110. I don't know Bam Bam Bigelow's political affiliation. You know, rest in peace.
5: I feel like he was probably pretty conservative.
7: He had a head tattoo. 1-800-684-3110. 1-800-684-3110 to have your voice heard on the air today. Also, support the work of the ACLJ. 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I think you can be a part of it. Go to aclj.org/sign. I'd like you to do that. New petitions that go up all the time. Great way to get involved. Great way to start your journey here at the ACLJ or to continue on. Again, give us a call. We'll be right back with more on Seculo.
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1: I want you to call in. Be a part of the show today. 1-800-684-3110. We got a couple of calls we're screening right now, but there's a few lines open. Give me a call right now.
3: We also know we have a lot of California listeners. Yeah. Did you vote yesterday? Did you vote by mail? Did you vote in person? And if you did vote in person, what did the scenes at the polls look like? Give us kind of a report on the ground there from California.
4: California. Some people don't like doing this, but if you're willing to, we'd love to know who did you vote for and why.
1: Yeah. Favorite song about California.
4: Just who did you vote for and why?
1: So give us a call, 1-800-684-3110. With that, though, there is an update on some of the work of the ACLJ, so I want to make sure, for those of you who maybe are over California, don't want to hear about it all the time, there is some big updates in our current fight against CNN. At the Supreme Court of the United States, you know you've heard about this if you've been a longtime listener. This has been a case we've been working on for many, many months, and it has been moved around a few times, and now we are finally starting to maybe settle in at the United States Supreme Court of getting more information.
3: That's right. And Jordan, obviously, this is a case we've talked about for quite a while now, since really the end of last year, where we filed our cert petition at the Supreme Court. This is related to a defamation case where CNN ran with a narrative.
1: Yeah.
3: And not just once, but then repeated this narrative, and it was a lie against Alan Dershowitz, who had given testimony in the well of the Senate during the first impeachment of Donald Trump. And they took what he said, clipped it out of context, and created something they called the Dershowitz Doctrine, and then ran with this lie, basically saying he said the opposite of what he actually said.
1: Yeah.
3: In lower courts, all came together and denied his defamation claim because of New York Times v. Sullivan. There was even one judge that wrote, but for New York Times v. Sullivan, clearly there was defamation here. Clearly Alan Dershowitz was defamed by CNN, but because of New York Times v. Sullivan, we can't do anything about it. And that's a Supreme Court precedent that gives this higher standard of defamation if it's against a public figure. It was
4: and
3: in a different...
4: That gets very complicated in the age of media, and when you have social media. Here's where that gets very complicated. You have maybe an Instagram account or a TikTok account that's not private, and you put lots of info up, and maybe you use it for sales. Maybe you use it to promote some companies. You might use it as a second business, you know, something like that. If you do that, then why would you not be considered someone who is a public person under the current law and interpretation of the law of New York Times versus Sullivan? And thus, an average person who just has a public social media account that could be fairly active. I wouldn't say all the public ones would go that way, but if you had like 1,000 plus followers, I think you could certainly make the case that this is someone who is going out to the public. They're not stopping anyone from looking at their account. So then do you then have to, if someone says something horribly nasty about you and defames you, and you've met that bar, do you then have to meet the bar that it, the malice bar,
3: right,
4: as well? And again, that's why I don't think those who wrote this law ever intended it to apply to public citizens. It applied to public elected officials and those who work for those officials. Oh,
5: very different time.
3: And once again, that bar here, even they also had the ability to go back and check their work, and other people could see it wasn't
4: came
3: like
4: up with a term for it. You know, they came up with the Dershowitz doctrine. They doubled down on it. They didn't say, "Did he just say that? Or did we get that wrong?" I mean, let's get the full clip so we can actually make sure what we're doing is right. They didn't do that till like weeks later,
3: right?
4: And only because he was like demanding it, and so when no one was paying attention anymore, they kind of went on there and said, "Well, you could have also interpreted this way." They still would not say that they cut it to make it look bad. And you even had that judge dissenting, not dissenting, saying in the opinion that it was defamation. It's just whether or not he's a public official that it is the bar here.
3: And here's where we are now.
5: Say, now we move on. What's going
3: on?
5: So
3: remember, we filed this cert petition back in December of 2025. So we're now in May.
5: Months.
3: We filed the petition.
5: We're in June.
3: That is insane. It's June. But they decided, in January, CNN waived their right to respond. It was distributed for conference in February of this year. And then the Supreme Court justices said, you know what? We actually want to hear what CNN's response is.
5: Yep.
3: That kicked the can down the road to March. They filed their response. Then they asked for an extension of their response. They finally filed that in April. And then we filed our reply brief here in May. It was distributed for conference a second time May 5th. They then rescheduled another conference May 26th. Then it was distributed for conference again on June 1st. They distributed it for the conference June 4th. This is now the fourth scheduled conference. Yeah. The difference is the first one they said, we actually want to hear from CNN.
4: When I was moving the admissions before the justices, that was about 10 days ago now, not last Friday, but the Friday before Memorial Day. And again, the court was in session. That day, it was on the calendar for them after we were done doing the moved three of our ACLJ attorneys into the Supreme Court bar, that they would then be leaving that because they didn't have cases that day or our oral arguments to consider our case. It was on the docket then. Since then, it's already gotten moved yet again, two times.
5: And now it is scheduled for tomorrow.
4: That's right.
3: And what they do
4: so
3: in conference is to vote.
4: Time to pray, to, you know, just kind of get in the minds. It takes four usually to take four justices to take a want to take a case.
3: And that's what I was going to say, that what they're actually doing in conference is voting.
4: Yep.
3: And it's called the rule of four. You have to have five to win a case.
4: Right.
3: But to have the Supreme Court accept it and hear it, it has to have four justices say, at least minimum of four, say, this is something we feel like the court should hear. So that is what we're looking for. And we could know Monday. And once again, they do the orders list every Monday following the week before his conference.
4: Yeah.
3: We could know Monday something. We could see it be redistributed for conference.
4: Yes.
3: There's some options there, but we are praying at this point that tomorrow when the justices are in conference and they hear about this again, that they are moved to take this case.
4: Well, what I would say is that, look, we know that there are justices on the U.S. Supreme Court that have written about this before and said that New York Times versus Sullivan has gone too far, but they have to look at this strategically, right? I mean, you cannot get around New York Times versus Sullivan in this case. So it's going to be a major precedent that is being looked at again by the Supreme Court if they say yes to the oral arguments and say yes to the briefing on this, that we've accepted this. So if you are one of the justices who believes New York Times versus Sullivan has just not been interpreted correctly since the rise of a different kind of media age, you want to make sure you're not going to just bring this case up and end up doubling down on this policy.
3: Yeah,
4: because,
3: right.
4: Again, if you think this is not the best vehicle. So they've got to look and say, it's not even just the counting the four, it's that out of those five, are any of them kind of giving the signal that they could be persuaded here to make a change and overturn a precedent?
5: So then what happens in a scenario that if it is turned down, if they decide not to go forward, where does the law end up? It's just over?
4: The state of where the law has been interpreted remains. What's interesting is that usually in one that's been kicked down this many times, That's a good sign for cases at the Supreme Court. It usually, again, after three, it's either one of two things. Usually it's going to get granted, or someone is writing a dissent from it not being granted. Yeah. They're upset that the court did not decide to won't hear the case.
5: All right, we'll find out more potentially next week on that, but we're not going anywhere. We still got a second half hour left on the broadcast, and I want you to be a part of it. 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
8: With SRN News, I'm Jason Walker. President Trump says he will nominate Todd Blanche to serve as Attorney General, tapping his former personal attorney who has pursued the president's agenda while leading the Justice Department in an acting role. President Trump does acknowledge criticizing Israeli Prime Minister Benjamin Netanyahu as, quote, crazy in a phone call that involves some very rough language. The president admits he was perturbed that Israel's fighting with Hezbollah in Lebanon was holding back the peace talks in Iran. On Capitol Hill, the Senate moving forward with legislation to fund immigration enforcement agencies. That Senate vote was 53-46 Wednesday to begin debate on the $70 billion measure to fund ICE and the Border Patrol. This is SRN News.
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11: Keeping you informed and engaged, now more than ever. 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
5: Welcome back to Seculo. We are covering the election results out of California, as well as some of the work of the ACLJ, and a lot more over the next half hour. Rick Grinnell is going to be joining us, so we'll definitely get into that in that segment. But for those who are just joining us, I know a lot of you want to know what happened in California. Maybe it's not your top line story today in your local market. Well, here's where we're at. They have counted half the votes or so, a little bit more, because California seems to be following the trend of the rest of the country, not being able to get us full election results quickly. It could be days and days now till you have all of the mail-in ballots voted. But where it stands right now is Karen Bass is in, and then a too-close-to-call race between Spencer Pratt and Rahman. Now, it does look like, if everything plays out, Spencer Pratt does have a significant lead. So again, all of the top pundits are not saying that they are calling this yet for Spencer Pratt, but there is a wide enough margin to where you can at least start to infer that likely there's a very good chance you will see this become a two-person race in L.A. with Spencer Pratt versus Karen Bass. Sure to be a very entertaining few months, to say the least. So at a minimum, we're going to get some good ads. We're going to get some good promo moments coming from their campaigns. And of course, a lot of money is going to be flooded in to Los Angeles to try to swing this election one way or the other. There's also the governor's race in California. Will, why don't you give us an update on that?
12: That's right. So we have the governor's race as well, where Steve Hilton, the former Fox News contributor and then host, now gubernatorial candidate, is at 1.3 million votes for him. That's about almost 28% of the vote. going to Steve Hilton. Javier Becerra has 25.4% of the vote, and Tom Steyer at 19.6%. Those are really the top three that are in the running right now. Neither Hilton nor Becerra have been said already, like Karen Bass, who is getting to move on officially to November. None of the races have been called there. They are only at 58%, so less than even the reported totals of the mayoral race in Los Angeles. What we're looking at here is it is a good sign for those that want a Steve Hilton on the ballot in November. The fact that he does have that first place lead in the vote tally right now. There's still, like I said, we're talking about a significant amount, 42% of votes still to be counted. He would have to lose, though, almost 400,000 votes of a lead to fall in third place for Tom Steyer to end up in that second place. It seems unlikely. It seems improbable. But remember, a lot of these votes are coming in. They can just be postmarked yesterday and received. They didn't get to 95% of the vote tallied in 2024 elections for 10 days after the election in 2024.
4: Yeah, we'll 24 hours.
12: Exactly.
4: The polls closed. So, I mean, as you said, dated, postmarked ballots, mail-in ballots are good. And those wouldn't even necessarily be there by today, not even through the mail system. But I think as clear as that, this could have backfired on Democrats, this idea, and it's happened before, where when you have this jungle primary set up, where what you're hoping is that you're basically only going to have two Democrats as the choice from the biggest positions in the state, and even at the municipal level, when you're talking about L.A. and Los Angeles, the city, and all the other unincorporated cities in L.A. County, like where Spencer Pratt, and you've heard about Pacific Palisades and the burned-down houses, the roads that have not been repaired, all of that, that people are living out of hotels still. This idea, again, that the backfiring could have happened if you end up with a Republican choice for California voters, which just gives them somebody else to actually look at voting, not when you're just choosing between who's the more liberal or moderate of two Democrats.
5: All right, hey, when we get back, Rick Rinnell's going to be joining us. If anyone knows about California elections, California politics, it's Rick. So you're not going to want to miss that. And then we're going to take calls and comments at the end of the show. So be a part of it. Get in line right now. We'll start taking calls in the next 10 minutes. So 1-800-684-3110. Again, we're covering that. And, of course, the work of the ACLJ continues. And if you like this show, if you like the legal work that we do, and you want to be a part of that family, I encourage you to become an ACLJ champion. That's someone that gives on a monthly basis, recurring donations. You can cancel any time. It's a great way. You set the level of how big you'd like to be of a champion. All champions are champions. That's at ACLJ.org. We'll be right back.
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5: Look, we are covering what happened in California and what is still happening in California as the election results are still ongoing. Rick Riddell's joining us. Rick, I want to get your just feedback from last night and where we stand right now. Thoughts?
16: Well, I think we've got mixed results here. Certainly, when you look at how many people voted in Los Angeles, I can't help but think we have such a very small number of people determining the government of Los Angeles, and this has got to change. We've got to get much louder and much more poignant about registering people to vote and getting people to the polls. You look at what's happening, it's like 150,000 votes is determining seats and determining who gets to become mayor, and this is just, for a city as large as Los Angeles, it's just unacceptable. We really have got to get greater participation. By my calculation, the eligible voters in Los Angeles, we had about 15% of them show up to the polls. And that's unacceptable. For the direction that California is going, the direction that Los Angeles was experiencing with homelessness and high taxes and water not in the fire hydrants when there's a blazing fire in front of you, all of the just basic problems can be solved with common sense leadership, and we can't just have 15% of the people living in Los Angeles determining the future of this great city. So I think we've got mixed results there. When it comes to statewide, I look at the statewide results, and I have to say we really have a shot here for Attorney General. We have a great nominee on the Republican side, and Michael Gates, and he is really focused on the issues. He's not a partisan person. He's really a common sense leader, and I think he's got the best shot statewide, and so we'll have to really get behind him. Steve Hilton, I think, had a really good night. So did Gloria Romero, the lieutenant governor candidate. Let's see what they can do. I mean, the Democrats nominating Javier Becerra is just such a joke. Unfortunately, you know, California is such a Democrat state that he's going to have the inside lane. But I think we finished by saying Tom Steyer, once again, had the worst night. He literally spent $250 million and came in third, so he is over. His political career, which we thought was over when he ran for president, is now truly over running for governor of California.
12: Rick, one of the things I want to go back to is where you're talking about that the amount of people that voted in Los Angeles. And I think while, one, you say it's mixed results, I think there's also a positive silver lining to see about that for a tactic of someone like a Spencer Pratt that could be that insurgent candidate, that one that comes that, you know, no one expected to be doing what he is doing currently. But as you even said, the fact that reported votes right now are still under 500,000 votes in Los Angeles, one of the biggest cities in the country. Right now, clearly, there's still more outstanding, but we're talking about under 500,000 votes. That is what you see in mid-sized cities that get that for mayoral races. And the fact that you're saying it is that low percentage, does that almost, to some degree, give some hope as well that if the campaign can organize, can structure in a way to get people that clearly just aren't voting to actually care about someone for a change instead of the machine that has run the politics there for so long, does that mean that there is an opening here to potentially see some sort of upset in November?
16: Yeah, there is an opening. I think we always have challenges for get out the vote, no matter where we are. But in California in particular, you know, this is a state, and I would say Los Angeles is even more so, a city that prides itself on not being that political. They don't like politics. They're too busy. The weather is perfect. We're outside. We're enjoying life. We're experiencing what California has to offer. And I think a lot of Californians are really proud of the fact that they don't get involved in partisan politics. However, we're at a point where we've got to shake them, and we're going to have to raise the money and get a get-out-the-vote campaign, because Spencer can win. People are not happy with Karen, but the very few organizations, union types of organizations that are on the ground, that do what they do best, they came out and they did their part for Karen. We don't have that system in Los Angeles for a common sense politician, a new politician, or a Republican. And so we're going to have to create that and really begin to bring out the vote, because this is doable. Spencer can win in November. There's no question about that.
5: And, Rick, I feel like one of the major talking points that we have brought up today, which is if the election results stay, so if it's Spencer versus Karen Bass, I can't imagine the kind of money that is going to be coming in, especially from the left, to put in, and hopefully from the right as well, but from the left to say, okay, we got to do whatever we can to stop this candidate.
16: Yeah, for sure. They have already started sounding the alarm. I think Nithya and Karen do not get along, but there's going to be a lot of pressure on Nithya just to get behind Karen and support her and try to unite the Democrats. But I have to tell you, this is such a small turnout that we must be able to spend and get the people involved who are just usually not involved.
5: How do you do that, Rick, in the sense of, I can't imagine a mayoral race getting more public attention nationwide. You know, nationwide attention comes in on this race to the point where everyone is talking about it, and you still only have such a small percentage of the locals engaging. What do we do from there?
16: Well, look, I think I go back to the fact that part of this is just unique to California, and that we pride ourselves on not being part of it. Look, I'm a Trump supporter all through and through. Trump appointments, multiple Trump appointments. I'm known as a Trump person. But I have really lefty friends who are proud of the fact that I work in Washington, that I've had big jobs. They don't see a disconnect like we do on the East Coast, where you want to cancel someone, or you hate your neighbor, or, you know, there's violence that arises because you have political disagreements. I don't get that in Los Angeles. Never. I get people who disagree with me, but they don't go to the next step to think they got to cancel me or, God forbid, you know, do violence against me just because they disagree with me. That is a problem, though, because when there is a brand new person like Spencer Pratt on the scene, we've got to be able to mobilize and get people more engaged by turning in their vote. I've got friends who don't even know where to go vote, and they're not even sure if they're registered, and they're kind of proud of it. And so that's the apathy that we have to really push back against.
5: All right, Rick. Well, I think this is going to be an interesting thing to see, whether that the results stay steady and the fact that we are still at a point where not just California, this is a problem we've seen now, it feels like nationwide, where counting does not seem to be, well, I guess we've got something else.
3: So, I mean, we know we've been focusing on California with Rick, but Rick, did you see a candidate in New Jersey who is linked to Al-Qaeda and was a defense witness for the blind sheikh? Is now a nominee for Congress for the Democrats. I mean, I thought that even the mayor of New York was an out there candidate, but it seems like they just can't help themselves when they're nominating candidates these days.
16: Yeah, we should make him the poster boy along with Graham Platner. And now we also have Scott Wiener, who is going to be in Congress representing Nancy Pelosi's seat from San Francisco. This guy is bizarre. Very far left, problematic beliefs that mainstream America are going to just hate. Nancy Pelosi endorsed his opponent, and he still won. So he's coming to Congress. Look, the Democrats got a lot of problems with their people. We should make them all famous.
5: Yeah, and not unlike California, we were talking about this. New Jersey is another one that I just don't quite understand. As someone who spent time there, visited there, as family, you know, spent a lot of time in New Jersey. It doesn't feel like a state that should be putting forward these kind of candidates. Sure, they're going to be Democrats, yeah, but maybe they'd be more like a Pennsylvania Democrat, a Fetterman kind of guy, something like that. But instead, you're still getting these radicals, I guess, out of the tri-state area, if you will.
16: Yeah, it's really crazy. It's sad. The Democrats have a real problem with the radicals. But in Los Angeles here, we're going to have a crap summer, so we should have ACLJ come out and do a whole week in California.
5: Hey,
12: we'll fight you on that one.
5: Yeah, find us. We'll be there. We'll be there. Happy to take some time. Rick, I appreciate you joining us today, and thanks for giving us an inside look of what's going on. When we get back, though, I want to hear from you. We got a few lines open for you. 1-800-684-3110. 1-800-684-3110. 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
5: Time we hear from you. This is the last chance you have actually to call in for today. Give me a call right now and you can still maybe make it on the air. 1-800-684-3110. A lot of talk about California. A couple different things in California. Let's start with Doug in Alabama. That was my hold for quite a while. Watch it on YouTube. Doug, welcome.
19: Hey, well, thank you for taking my call. Yeah, this is Doug from Alabama right now. I was from Honolulu, California 5 years ago. I got out of that state. I was trained as 2012 Electric Integrity Project, did two elections, found voter fraud, reported it, nothing happened. Trained by the San Diego Register of Voters, 8 elections, found 3 cases of voter fraud, reported it all the way up to Michael View. He was the director at that time. Nothing happened. I have a pretty good guess how some of the Democrats can, like, cheat, how they can steal these elections. And it starts with the street index. The precinct inspectors have to update this precinct index on who votes. They check them off. And they also have the mail ballot roster and the provisional ballot roster. They can get all those rosters in, and they can see who did it. Didn't vote, and they could start printing off ballots of people who didn't vote.
5: It just feels like in the digital age that so much of this could be taken care of very easily.
4: Yeah, the reason it's not is because he found those 3, someone else would find 3 more.
5: Yeah.
4: They don't want to know.
5: Yeah. I mean, thank you for being a poll watcher, by the way.
4: Them. If they're continuing to win elections, they don't want to look at voter fraud.
5: They don't want to change upgrades technology.
4: Whereas Republicans have seen these weird numbers come through and say, Could they really win by that much? Even if they'd won, should they have won by a number that it could only really be possible of people that were dead or voting? So shouldn't we look into that? But see, the party that won then has the power, because you lost, obviously, if you had that position. And they're saying, no, no, we don't want to look into that, so it doesn't get looked into, unless it starts happening to both parties. And unfortunately, it seems to happen much more to Republicans than it does to Democrats. You don't hear a lot about, oh, Republicans winning. There's the only way they got those numbers is because dead people were voting. I've never heard that uttered from a Democrat operative in my life. And that's because it doesn't happen.
3: Well, and here's the other part of that ticket as well, is then we looked at how many people actually voted in L.A. so far. And we were talking about that with Rick. And when you have less than 500,000 people with a city that size with 63% of the vote in, it should be at least double that, right? I mean, if not triple, to have it what would be normal election. This is the mayor race when there is a gubernatorial race. Like, it's not as if there's not other things on the ballot that same day that you as a Californian care about.
4: There's been significant drama around Karen Bass, the current mayor, because of her response to the fires in parts of L.A. County that she does oversee directly, like Pacific Palisades. She was the mayor for Pacific Palisades. It's unincorporated, and they didn't have enough water, and they didn't have enough tools to put out the fires before they destroyed most of those homes.
5: Right, and we've heard that over and over again. Will, did you have something?
3: I was just getting back to that low number, Doug. It's like you don't even have to get to the how did that many people vote, dead people on the roster, is it? Because it's so low that it's just, you know, I mean, it shows how they've demoralized a voting base as well, of just accepting whatever is going to happen is going to happen.
4: Yeah.
3: And that's where I personally, as someone who would like to see change, would like to see an L.A. that is thriving, not what it is. I think it's a stain on the American society when you have our major cities that people want to go visit are in such a disaster zone, that I think that should motivate people. But I also think that shows a window is there. If that few people are voting, there is a window for someone different to win.
4: And to look at it as a long-term strategy, if in a city race like L.A., you can start getting a Republican as one of the two choices through the jungle primary, count that as a win this year, if that happens. Count it as a win if California voters even have a Republican to choose from in the gubernatorial primary. And then say, okay, how do we then go to those people who voted for someone else or didn't vote and say, we could have a shocking election win here. We've done it before, not 100 years ago, not 70 years ago, but Arnold Schwarzenegger. So it's not like that long of history to say, you know what, if we show up because we're angry about how things are being run, we can actually win and make a difference out in the state or city they call home. But you can't take away the little victories either. If Steve Hilton makes it in, and Spencer Pratt makes it in, that is its own small victory to look for in future elections as well.
5: Yeah, it just shows the tide could be turning. Let's go ahead and take another call. It's about California, but a different little update. Bobby's calling in New York. Go ahead.
20: Hi, guys. Before I ask my question, I tried to become a new champion earlier, a few days ago. Do I come up that way yet or not? It was a small donation.
5: You let our phone screeners know when that happens, and then they double-check, and then you're good to go. So just, you've got to tell the screener that you're a champion. Of course, that's it. So, yeah, I need to tell people that. When you become a champion, I always give a little perk that you get bumped to the front of the line. But with that, Bobby, you just tell us. They do a little quick back-end check, make sure you're being honest, and then go for it. And, Bobby, we trust you.
3: The incoming call doesn't, like, cross-reference with your phone number.
5: Yeah, exactly.
3: Right.
5: They're doing the manual labor here, though. Bobby, go ahead, though, with your comment.
20: Okay, before I ask my question, one of the things I want to say about you two is the thing I like most about both of you is your warmth. You're very, very warm people, and I really get a lot out of the show because of that warmth that you guys have. Now, the question that I have is, what happened with that church out in California with all that money that was supposed to be paid out that California wanted?
3: Case, Bobby, yes, this is where Calvary Chapel was facing those exorbitant fines over $1.2 million over COVID restrictions. We took it to the Supreme Court, filed a cert petition. And Jordan, I think this is what's interesting about the ACLJ work, because hundreds and hundreds of petitions get filed at the Supreme Court. But the vast majority, you file a cert petition, there's a reply brief, it gets distributed for conference. And what happens? The following Monday, you get the orders list, and it says cert denied.
4: Right, that's 99%.
3: Not when it's the ACLJ, because, one, we take cases that we know we have a real chance of getting before that.
4: Right.
3: Even if it's a slim chance, because
12: of the Supreme Court, we know there's a real chance. There's a real issue for us to win here on. This is one of those again. And what happened? Not what the vast majority of cases happened. It was distributed for conference on April 24th.
4: Yep.
12: For the April 24th conference. Normally, if it were just a case that would get that, you'd get a denial of cert on Monday. We have nothing. Which, once again, if you're a court whisperer or someone that kind of understands, like, there's a lot of different things the court could be doing,
4: right,
12: but they haven't just denied it. It's been sitting. Last docket entry was distributed for the conference of April 24, 2026.
4: So what thing they're looking for in cases like this, and there were a lot of cases that arose out of the COVID restrictions that became federal court cases, and one thing they're looking at is, are there other cases pending that we've accepted that are so similar this should be almost like added to it? Is this a separate kind of case we need to be looking at? Or in this case, do we have even potentially the votes to really make a difference here when it comes to setting this policy for future kind of pandemic situations? We hope we don't see that again, but if we do, so that there's clear precedent for houses of worship and their operational ability when it comes to, hey, if you're going to open the bars and casino, can you really still keep the church closed?
12: And just a reminder, as I was talking about, the CNN case keeps getting redistributed for conference. And so something's happening there.
4: Yes.
12: We don't know what. Same thing with both the cases we have at the Supreme Court. That is not the normal thing. One, for an organization like ours to have two at the same time, but both of them have something happening. We don't know what yet, but we need your prayers and we need your support right now.
5: That's right. I'm encouraging you to do that. You can do that, obviously, say your prayers, support the work of the ACLJ by just, you know, again, praying for our team here, our media team, our legal team, hard at work all the time. 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Do it today if you can, or honestly, just go there, sign the petition, get involved in all the different ways. 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
24: SRN News, I'm Jason Walker. The 9/11 Memorial and Museum launching a $75 million fundraising campaign. The nonprofit wants to educate the millions of young Americans who simply don't remember the attacks. SpaceX plans to raise $75 billion when it goes public this month, setting the stage for the largest ever stock market debut, and very well could make Elon Musk the world's first trillionaire. Republicans have won a partisan redistricting battle for Congress. The GOP could gain about 10 House seats in the midterms if the new voting districts perform as intended. Authorities say a man held 10 people hostage in a California office building before the FBI shot and killed him. Standoff lasted more than 15 hours. This is SRN News.
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29: It's ain't deep. Whatever your second, third, fourth, God didn't ask you about that. He says, as long as I am, hey, that's it. Praise the Lord. Hallelujah. These replied, this is so funny. Oh, I'm sorry. Let me go up a verse. They were staggered. Then anyone has a chance. Jesus looked at them hard and said, no chance at all if you think you can pull it off by yourself.
1: every chance, I won't say every chance, in the world if you trust God to do it.
2: 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We've got some incredible opportunities lined up for you later on in the broadcast to support this radio ministry.

Did he really know what he was asking? And then the challenge is, did he know the reward? Because he would have been one of the disciples. But the challenge is, God will ask you for what you see, but you don't know what he's really trying to get to you. He's righteous. I mean, he'll never ask you for something without giving to you better. So whatever you put in his hand, he gives it to you better. So the struggle is, we see what we have and we don't see what God's trying to get to us. So you struggle with sacrifice. Whatever it is, time, talent, treasure, it's all sacrifice. We struggle. I had a brother pastor, I'm trying to make more money. I said, you're going after the wrong thing, bro. Seek the kingdom and money will seek you. It's Matthew 6:33, seek kingdom. The money comes to you. I said, you're flowing in the wrong system. You're under the toil, that you're under the curse. I'm under seed time and harvest. Money come to me. And it could come to you. But you have to understand who's king. I said, as long as the dollar's king, you're in trouble. Because that's the God you're serving. The Bible says there's only two gods. God himself and money. So you have to make a decision which one you're going to serve. Hallelujah. Pastor, how do I know which one? Show me your checkbook and show me your time. It ain't deep. And the Bible tells you where your treasure is, that's where your heart is. And it's pretty simple. Praise the Lord. Got a little tight right there, but you can breathe. Go ahead, breathe. Go ahead and breathe. Praise the Lord. You know that's why Cain got mad. God talked about his money and got mad. That's why people get mad in church. That's the Cain spirit. Read your Bible. The Bible says Cain got angry when God talked about his money. That's why anytime somebody get mad about money in church, that's Cain. That's the book. Verse 22. That was the last thing the man expected to hear. And so crestfallen, meaning his head dropped, he walked away. He was holding on tight to a lot of things he could not bear to let go. This last Saturday, yesterday, I did a funeral. And, you know, I've never seen a hearse go there. I see the hearse, but there's no U-Haul. You're taking nothing with you. He says, naked you came in. That's it. So his possessions became his idol. Whatever you cannot release has become an idol. You've made it a god. Whatever you can't let go of owns you. You don't own it. Whatever you can release, you own. And whatever you can't release, it owns you. Thank you, Jesus. Get tight. Hallelujah. Verse 23. As he watched him go, Jesus told his disciples, do you have any idea how difficult it is for a rich man to enter God's kingdom? Why? Let me tell you. It's easier to gallop a camel through the needle eye than to a rich to enter God's kingdom. Now, that's basically a thread going through a needle. Okay? The disciples were staggered. Why were they staggered? Because they had money. It kind of hit home. Then who has any chance at all? Jesus looked hard at them and said, no chance at all if you think you can do it by yourself. So that means you could have money. And the Bible says clearly, to those who are rich in this world, be rich in good works. That's it. As long as you keep God first, that's on you. Praise the Lord. So that's simple. Okay, Pastor, I love cars. Great. As long as God's first, cars are second. I like jewelry. As long as jewelry is, God is, it's ain't deep. Whatever your second, third, fourth, God didn't ask you about that. He says, as long as I am deep. That's it. Praise the Lord. Hallelujah. Jesus replied, this is so fun. Oh, I'm sorry. Let me go up a verse. They were staggered. Then anyone has a chance. Jesus looked at them hard and said, no chance at all if you think you can pull it off by yourself. Every chance, everyone say every chance, in the world if you trust God to do it. Then Peter chimed in. Anytime somebody going to cuss or cut, it's going to be Peter. Okay. Anytime something going to pop off in the Bible, it's going to be Peter right there. Okay. So Peter said, wait a second, man. I left. I had two boats. I had a full shipping business. Now, one boat, you all right.
In today's world, if you have two boats, you got something. So imagine having two boats 2,000 years ago. Okay. The Bible says this. Jesus replied to him. And he says, listen, we left everything and followed you. What am I going to get out of this? That's a real question right there. That's a real brother question right there. Come on. Listen. Jesus replied, yes, you have followed me. In the recreation of the world, when the Son of Man will rule gloriously, you who have followed me will also rule, starting with the 12 tribes of Israel. And not only you, but any, but who? Say neighbor. That's you. Anyone who sacrifices home, family, friends, fields, whatever because of me will get it back. What? Did it say 100? Is this Joe Moe's words? This is in the red. This is Jesus Christ. And his word is better than mine. Look what he says. Not to mention the considerable bonus of what? That is the great reversal. Many of the first ending up last and the last first. 21 years ago, we lived in, 20 plus years ago, we lived in Phoenix. I was a player with the Arizona Cardinals, and I was not good enough, so I got cut. See, that's truth. Speak the truth in love. Praise the Lord. Now, for an average person, I was good, but I just didn't make it anymore. So I've always been adventurous and I don't want to say gambler, but I'm going to put everything on the table. So I'm a free agent with two houses in Phoenix. There's millionaires with no house. I got two. Just stupid. Anyway, one got rented out, and the next one, it was in Alasano's gated community. My mortgage 20 plus years ago was $3,300 a month. You see all that judgment? I told y'all I didn't. So it was $3,300 a month, and a renter came along. Her name was Regina. And she had a son with spina bifida. She was a nurse, and she was going through a tough time. And God said, give it to her. I said, okay. So I let her rent it for $1,900. Cool. So now we're living back in Florida, two houses in Arizona, and we're trying to get established here. And I said, I'm thinking about selling the house. I'm talking to Sean, man, we're just going to sell it. I said, cool. At that time, the house was worth $350. We paid $250. So I said, I'm about to make $100,000. Praise the Lord. It's only been 2 years. In the process of me getting the stuff to sell it, I feel God saying, give it to her. And I said, devil, I rebuke you in the name of Jesus. No. See, if you have never given something hard, it you feel sick. So I said, Charmaine, I think God told me to give it to her. She was like, babe, we really need that money right now. I said, listen, you think I know that? We're living at your parents' house right now. And I'm telling you because, see, people don't see the whole season. We were living at her parents' house, married, living at her parents' house. Married with two houses, living at her parents' house. I'm trying to tell you because some people won't humble themselves for a season just to get through a tough spot. Just humble yourself for a... Stop allowing pride to get you all caught up because you're trying to act like and you got money. You broke, boo. You broke. Go sit with your sister, your brother, your cousin, and sit there for a season. This is just a season. You're not broke. You're just going through a storm. Amen. So we humbled ourselves. We went to stay with our parents. And so we decided to sell the house. We had $100,000 equity. And God's just on me. And anytime God get on you, you just. So we gave her 20%. We paid the closing costs. We walked away with nothing. And so we said, okay, Lord, unto the Lord. And from that moment, every house I get is exceedingly and abundantly, and I never pay what it was supposed to be. Why? The Bible says, give and it shall be the same measure you give will be coming. And so now I've made so much money in real estate on properties, and I never pay what they say.

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6: 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And now, let's get back to the Word.

the wealth of the wicked is laid up for the righteous. It's for real. And if you could just trust God, if you could just trust God, he will blow your mind. But you have to trust him, and it won't make sense. And so, by God's grace, he keeps on doing it. Now, I'm going to land the plane right now. Here is the great payback for Elisha leaving his business. Let's jump in. 2 Kings 2, and I'll land the plane. Let's go. When the Lord was about to take Elijah up to heaven by whirlwind, Elijah and Elisha were traveling from Gilgal. And Elijah and said to Elisha, please stay here, for the Lord has sent me to Bethel. Everyone say Bethel. But Elijah replied, as the Lord lives and as your soul lives, I will not leave you. So they went to Bethel. Everyone say first try. Okay, now verse 3. Now the sons of the prophets who were at Bethel came out to Elisha. Guess who they came out to? Elisha. And they said, do you know the Lord will take your master away from you today? He says, yes, I know. Shut up. Verse 4. Elijah said to him, Elisha, please stay here, for the Lord has sent me to where? Jericho. Everyone say Bethel. Now Jericho. But he says, as the Lord lives, as your soul is, I will not leave you. So they came to Jericho. The sons of the prophets were at Jericho, approached Elijah. Notice at his door, there's haters talking to him. At the door of his next level, they're saying, are you sure? Are you sure? So as he keeps walking closer to his breakthrough, there's people talking to him, trying to get in his ear, say, why are you following? Are you sure about this? So I'm trying to tell you, when you get close to your breakthrough, expect the haters to show up. To tell you why you shouldn't, why you can't. You expect it. Okay, back into the book. Back in the book. The Bible says this. Verse 5. The sons of the prophets who were at Jericho approached Elijah and said to him, do you know that the Lord will take your master away from you today? He answered, yes, I know. Shut up again. Verse 6, be quiet. He didn't say shut up. He said, be quiet. Elijah said to him, please stay here, for the Lord has called me to Jordan. Now notice, Bethel, Jericho, Jordan. Three stops he could have got off. But he stood. You know, what happens in life is people, they Pastor, I'm hurt. I have church hurt. They don't get out my face. You got people hurt. Church ain't hurt you yet. I got church hurt. I'm a professional athlete. My feelings got hurt every day. You suck. You

and your feelings are hurt. The church hurt you. But it's funny to me, we talk about church hurt. You go to your job and they cuss you out and you show up the next day, hey, how you doing? But you ain't got work hurt. You ain't got family hurt. Family do you dirty. Church hurt. Everyone say people hurt. Oh, people gonna hurt you. Church didn't hurt you. People do. All day long. Praise the Lord. I had to get it off my chest. I said it. I love you. Praise the Lord. Speak the truth in love. The Bible says this, verse 7. 50 men of the sons of prophets also went and stood opposite to watch the distance. And two of them stood by the Jordan. Verse 8. And Elijah took his mantle, coat, rolled it up, struck the waters, and divided this way and that. So the two of them crossed over on dry land. And when they crossed over, Elijah and Elisha asked, what shall I do for you before I'm taken from you? And Elijah says, please let a double portion of your spirit be upon me. He says, you have asked for a difficult thing. However, keep on, if you see me when I'm taken from you, it shall be yours. Meaning, you have to be close enough to see me. And oftentimes, we get out of position because people will get you out of position, not realizing that person was from the enemy to

0: too shall pass. You have to be able to stand. When God takes you through things, you have to stand. Because we will allow our feelings to get us out of position. Anybody got caught up with your feelings? And did some stupid stuff because you got caught up in your feelings? No. God is trying you to see if you're ready. I was in a church and the pastor disrespected me. My wife said, Jomo, what you gonna do about that? I said, God told me to be still, babe. I want to slap him, but God told me to be still. God told me to be still, babe. And later God told me, to Jomo, I wanted to see how you would handle when people disrespect you. Because where I'm taking you to, they're going to talk about you a lot. Where I'm taking to you, you're going to take a lot of criticism and ridicule. So I want to see if you're going to respond right. And when I did nothing, God said, okay, you ready? Remember, Jesus hung on the cross and said nothing. Persecuted, said nothing. And he said, forgive them, for they know not what they do. If God's going to elevate you, get ready for crushing. If you want to go to the next level, get ready to get your emotions out the way. Because if God's calling you higher, people are going to talk about you. If God's calling you higher, they're going to hate on you. If God's calling you higher, it's part of the process. So don't get caught up in your feelings. Because see, if they did it to Jesus, who are you? The Bible says this. Hallelujah. Verse 12, Elijah saw it and cried out, my father, the chair of Israel and its horsemen. And he no longer saw Elijah, and he took hold of his clothes and tore them into two pieces in grief. He picked up the mantle of Elijah and fell off him and went and stood by the bank of Jordan. He took the mantle of Elijah that fell, and he struck the waters and said, where is the God? Where is the Lord? The God of Elijah. And when he too had struck the waters, they divided this way and that, and Elijah crossed over on dry land. Verse 15. When the sons, everyone say the sons, the same people who had been talking. Remember, the Bible says he will prepare a table in the presence of your enemies. The enemy got to be there to see you get blessed. He's going to do it right in their face. Hallelujah. And when they saw it, they said, the spirit of Elijah rests Elisha, and they came before him and had to be still and know God is calling you to a new season. Shut the door on your past. Shut the door, because you can't get into a new thing. The Bible says you can't put new wine in old wineskins. And when God's trying to do a new thing in you, you got to let go of that past and understand God is doing a work in me. And before he does a work in you, he often strips you before he takes you to a new season. Yeah, he doesn't want you to take none of that junk into where he's taking you to. And where you go, he'll provide. That's why Jesus says, take nothing with you. Because when you go in a new season, I will have provision for you where I send you to. Hallelujah. Say, neighbor, this is your time. This is your season. Step into it. Let's pray. Father God, I thank you right now for your word. I pray your word hit this mark. I pray for souls. If there's anyone here today who does not know you as Lord and Savior, I pray that today is a day and now's the time they come into a Savior relationship with you. Jesus, you are the Son of God. We'll never stop trusting you. You are our high priest. You understand our weaknesses. So we come boldly to the throne of our gracious God. For there we shall receive fresh grace and fresh mercy. I ask you today, do you know him? If not, there's no greater day than today to make him your Lord and your Savior. Jesus stands at the door of your heart and he knocks. Will you let him in? Romans 10, 9 says, if you believe in your heart and confess with your mouth, you shall be saved. I'm not a perfect man and this is not a perfect church. I'm under construction. I'm going after God like you're going after God. But if you want something different, you have to do something different. Some of you may be in a backsliding condition. You know what to do, but you're not doing what you know. If you want something different, do something different. Change. And some of you may be looking for home church. This is not a perfect church, but we're chasing after God. And if you want to follow, walk with us, let's walk. Church, repeat after me. Father God, I thank you for your son Jesus, who died for me and rose for me, that I may have life and have it more abundantly. Holy Spirit, come into my life. Guide me, lead me, fill me. Jesus, I surrender my will and my way. In Jesus' name, amen. Give God a shout of praise. Amen, amen, amen.
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6: I'm pro-Trump conservative Republican Mike Beltran. When some Republicans turned their back on President Trump, I stood firm and endorsed President Trump. Now I'm running for Congress to pass Trump's agenda, lower rising costs, and deport violent illegal aliens. I'm 100% pro-life. 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I'm pro-Trump conservative Republican Mike Beltran, candidate for Congress, and I approve this message.
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9: 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The 9/11 Memorial and Museum launching a $75 million fundraising campaign. The nonprofit wants to educate the millions of young Americans who simply don't remember the attacks. SpaceX plans to raise $75 billion when it goes public this month, setting the stage for the largest ever stock market debut, and very well could make Elon Musk the world's first trillionaire. Republicans have won a partisan redistricting battle for Congress. The GOP could gain about 10 House seats in the midterms if the new voting districts perform as intended. Authorities say a man held 10 people hostage in a California office building before the FBI shot and killed him. Standoff lasted more than 15 hours. This is SRN News.
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12: God's moral laws are based on His unchanging character, and they never end. That's the point of the Ten Commandments. That's where we're studying this. As I told you in the first message, the Ten Commandments are unchanging. They are never to be obsolete. They are never outdated, because they are based on God's character. So regardless of what dispensation you are in, whether you're in the church age or Old Testament age of Israel, it doesn't matter.
13: I went to two very different Christian colleges. The second one had extremely strict rules about what we could and could not do on Sunday. Those restrictions annoyed me because I could find no scriptural basis for them, and no one was ever able to show me the basis either. That was my introduction to the fact that the fourth commandment is controversial. There is no commandment which produces more disagreement among Christians than the fourth commandment: honor the Sabbath and keep it holy. What is its purpose, and how should we observe it? In fact, should we observe it? Pastor Steve Kreloff is taking us through the Ten Commandments, and today on Verse by Verse, he will begin a three-part message dealing with those questions and more. If you can follow in your Bible, turn to Exodus chapter 20, verse 8. And here is Pastor Steve.
12: Shortly before my 13th birthday, my parents began making arrangements for the celebration of my bar mitzvah, which, as I've told you in the past, a bar mitzvah is a time when a Jewish boy is officially recognized as a man. It's not found in Scripture, but that is the tradition. At a bar mitzvah, it is customary, this is the way it is normally handled, for a family to have a special religious ceremony in a synagogue on a Saturday morning. And then that evening, Saturday night, they hold a social party, much like a wedding reception that we would have, only it's a bar mitzvah reception held at a nice place and all that. Now, as one who had really attended many of my friends' bar mitzvahs, I assume that mine would take place on a Saturday, just like every other normal Jewish boy I had ever known. But to my surprise, my parents decided that instead of having my bar mitzvah on a Saturday, they would have it on a Monday, not a Saturday. Why did they choose Monday? Because my dad's parents, who were Orthodox religious Jews, would not be able to attend my bar mitzvah if it was held on a Saturday. And why is that? Because a Saturday bar mitzvah would require them to ride, not drive, they didn't drive, but they would have to ride in a car, which they considered to be work. And working on Saturday was forbidden in the Bible. And the biblical law that they were so concerned about not breaking was the fourth of the Ten Commandments, which is a call to remember the Sabbath day and to keep it holy. In order for us to see that, let's open our Bibles to Exodus chapter 20. Now, we've been studying each of the Ten Commandments, and we have arrived now at the fourth commandment, which is about the Sabbath day. And unlike some of the other commandments, this commandment is spread out over several verses as explanation is given. Verse 8 says, "Remember the Sabbath day to keep it holy. 6 days you shall labor and do all your work. But the seventh day is a Sabbath of the Lord your God. In it you shall not do any work, you or your son or your daughter, your male or female servant, or your cattle, or your sojourner who stays with you. For in 6 days the Lord made the heavens and the earth, the sea, and all that is in them, and rested on the seventh day. Therefore the Lord blessed the Sabbath day and made it holy." Now, you'll notice as you read this commandment that there's nothing mentioned in here about riding in a car, is there? Nothing mentioned here about driving in a car. Unless some of you think that what my parents did was strictly Jewish legalistic nonsense that we want nothing to do with, I remind you that there are many Christians today who take Sunday activities and put it in the same mental framework as my grandparents did. There are certain activities that Christians today feel like they could never be involved in, and yet those activities are not specifically mentioned in this commandment. Let me give you some examples. Some examples would be attending or even watching sporting events on television on a Sunday or going to them. Running a marathon race on a Sunday. I know of people who, based on the Sabbath law, consider it a sin to read the newspaper on Sunday. When Michelle and I were students at the Moody Bible Institute, we were not allowed to do our laundry on Sundays. The feelings about this run very deep with some people. They run so deep that there have been individuals who have been willing to pay a very high price for their convictions about certain Sabbath practices. For example, you might recall from the movie Chariots of Fire, the true story of Eric Liddell, who as a great runner representing the United Kingdom in the Olympic Games, refused to compete on Sunday because he felt that by doing so, he would violate the Sabbath commandment. And there, and no amount of pressure, if you recall the movie, no amount of pressure would change his mind. They even brought in the King of England to try to persuade this man to run on Sunday, but he refused. Now, not as famous as that Olympic story, but closer to home in our country, is the story of a man by the name of Hugh Wiley, who was put out of the membership of his Presbyterian church in Pennsylvania in the year 1808 because his job required him to open the post office and to deliver mail on Sundays. Now, this morning, as we continue in our study of the Ten Commandments, we want to tackle this oftentimes emotional issue of what we can and what we cannot do on Sundays. Because in our studies, we've said, we've come to this important law, the Sabbath law, the fourth of the Ten Commandments. Remember to keep the Sabbath day holy. What does that mean? Well, right at the start, I want you to understand that of all the commandments, this is the most controversial of any. This is the most difficult to interpret. This is the most difficult to apply. This is a tough one. And the reason it's so controversial is because there are so many opinions held as to how exactly the fourth commandment is to be interpreted and applied. Now, the commandment itself is really not that tough to understand. That in and of itself isn't that hard to understand. One day out of seven is to be set aside as a special day of rest, as a holy day unto the Lord. And God even identifies which day this is. It's not Sunday, it's Saturday. That's the last day of the week, Saturday, called the Sabbath. Sabbath, by the way, is not synonymous with Saturday. Sabbath literally means rest or to cease or desist. The reason we're given for resting on the last day of the week is because that is the day we're told that during the creation week, God rested from his work of creating. Now, that's the basic issue presented to us. That's the basic understanding and meaning of the fourth commandment. Set the Sabbath aside, set Saturday aside as the one day in the week to cease from your labors. However, though the basic meaning of this commandment is rather clear, I don't think anybody would debate it, the controversies arise over how this Sabbath law applies to us today. What do we do with this? What's the correct application? And at the heart of the controversy, and note this, at the heart of the controversy of how this law should be applied is the question of whether the Sabbath law is ceremonial or moral in nature. Let me explain the problem, because it is a problem that needs to be solved. And you're going to have to think with me on this one. If it is only ceremonial in nature, meaning it's only a ritualistic kind of thing, only symbolic, if that's all it is, then we are not obligated to obey it. Just as we are not obligated to obey the other ceremonial laws, which we talked about at the very first message. All those ceremonial laws were fulfilled in Christ, specifically in his death, such as Old Testament dietary laws, Jewish sacrifices, or animal sacrifices, Jewish feasts, the priesthood, all that kind of stuff. Jesus completely fulfilled all of the ceremonial laws since they pointed to him. They were shadows. They were pictures pointing to him. He fulfilled it. So if this law is only ceremonial, then we can cast it aside. But if it's only moral, if it's purely moral in nature, then we are obligated to obey it because God's moral laws are based on his unchanging character and they never end. That's the point of the Ten Commandments. That's why we're studying this. As I told you in the first message, the Ten Commandments are unchanging. They are never to be obsolete. They are never outdated because they are based on God's character. So regardless of what dispensation you are in, whether you're in the church age or Old Testament age of Israel, it doesn't matter. So if this commandment is moral and purely moral, then we've got to obey it. So how one views the fourth commandment, whether ceremonial or moral, determines how it's applied to our lives. Let me take you a little bit deeper and show you the practical outworkings of this. if it is purely moral, in the pure moral view of this law, if you held to that, that it's only moral, it's not ceremonial at all, it's only moral, then that would lead you to conclude that obedience to this fourth commandment requires us to gather together to worship with God's people on Saturday, not Sunday. If it's purely moral, then nothing has changed. It is exactly the way God gave it, and therefore we shouldn't be meeting on Sundays. We ought to be meeting on Saturdays. And that's exactly what the Seventh-day Adventists do, and that's what they contend in their belief system. I mean, they have other things too in that, but that's what they do. In fact, not just them, there is a small group of Seventh-day Baptists who hold to Sabbath worship on Saturdays as well. So that's one view. And if you hold to a strictly moral view, then you have to conclude that we ought to meet on Saturdays. On the other end of the spectrum is a school of thought that believes that the Sabbath law is completely and only ceremonial, not moral at all. And therefore, they would say it is irrelevant to us. It doesn't matter. It's not held in effect today. It's over. And those who hold to this view that the Sabbath law would say that the Sabbath law is the only law found in the Ten Commandments that is not reiterated in the New Testament. And they would say it's not reiterated because it's not there. It's irrelevant. God put it aside. And that is a view held by many dispensationalists. Now, between these two extremes of strict adherence of the Saturday worship and no application at all of the fourth Sabbath, the fourth commandment, there is a wide range of views about how one deals with the fourth commandment, the Sabbath law. Some believers want to impose all sorts of Sabbath restrictions concerning work and recreational activities, and they do this by moving the Sabbath to Sunday. They transfer the Sabbath to Sunday. They believe that up until the time of Christ, Saturday was the day the believers were required to keep as holy. But with the resurrection of Christ, which took place on Sunday, God changed that special day from the last day of the week, Saturday, to the first day of the week, Sunday. That was the view held by the English Puritans, which was the English branch a little bit later on of the Reformation. The original Reformers did not hold to that, but the English Puritans, for the most part, did. And based on this belief of transferring the Sabbath law to Sunday, they developed a highly refined system of what was acceptable and unacceptable to do on Sundays. So from their perspective, the Sabbath law, they would have said, is both an abiding moral law as well as a ceremonial law. And really, those of us today who feel obligated to refrain from certain activities on Sunday that we mentioned earlier agree. Whether you recognize it or not, you're agreeing with the Puritans on transferring the Sabbath law to Sunday. That was their viewpoint. But then, you know what? There are others who come along and say, that the New Testament teaches that no one day is considered more holy than another. And they would support their argument with Romans chapter 14, verse 5, in which Paul said this: one person regards one day above another, another regards every day alike. Each person must be fully convinced in his own mind. Paul did not say that Sunday or Saturday was the day of worship. Paul said, just be convinced in your own mind. It's a conscience issue. So with all the various opinions held about the Sabbath and held by, quite frankly, some very good people, how can we know what the right interpretation is? How do we come along? Do we have an arrogant attitude that, well, we can figure this out? Well, we don't want to have an arrogant attitude, but the way to figure this out, the way to sort through the various views is to examine what the Bible actually says and not what we assume it says. What does the Bible say on this? Not what someone has taught us, not what our parents might have said is the acceptable practice, or if you went to a Christian college or a Bible college that they said what you can or cannot do on Sundays. What does the Bible say? And the best way to arrive at the correct interpretation of the Sabbath law is to identify, are there any statements in Scripture in which God tells us what his purpose is in the Sabbath? That's the way you figure this out. Are there purposes? Are there reasons given for giving us this law? If you understand the various purposes of the Sabbath, then you'll understand not only the right interpretation, but you'll understand how to apply it in your life. Now, I believe as we look through the scriptures, there are basically three purposes revealed in the Bible as to why God instituted the Sabbath law. And if you're taking notes, we're going to begin by looking at the first purpose. Understand the divine purposes and you'll understand what it's all about. First of all, the first purpose of the Sabbath is that it provides a day of physical rest. I once again read to you Exodus chapter 20, beginning verse 8. Remember the Sabbath day to keep it holy. 6 days you shall labor and do all your work, but the seventh day is a Sabbath of the Lord your God. In it you shall not do any work, you or your son or your daughter or your male or female servant or your cattle or your sojourner who stays with you. At the heart of this law is the command to take a break and physically rest from the normal labors of the week. In fact, as I told you, the word Sabbath, it actually comes from a Hebrew word, Shabbat, which means to cease, to rest, to desist. That's what the Sabbath day is for. It is for resting from your normal employment routine labors. That's what it is. God ordained that one day out of seven, everybody, with no exceptions, should rest and cease from their routine weekly labors. That's why God mentions various individuals in this list. In verse 10, he mentions children and servants, and sojourners would be those who were traveling through staying with you. He mentions children, and he even mentions animals. They're to get a day off too. Now, it's very interesting that in this list of persons mentioned, there's no mention here of a wife. No mention of a wife ceasing from her daily work. So, does this mean that a wife is not to have any time off? That there's no break from any domestic activity? No, because just a few chapters later, in Exodus 35, God adds to it. God adds to this list of Sabbath restrictions. Notice, it says in Exodus 35, verse 1, then Moses assembled all the congregation of the sons of Israel and said to them, these are the things that the Lord has commanded you to do. For 6 days' work may be done, but on the seventh day you shall have a holy day, a Sabbath of complete rest of the Lord. Whoever does any work, rather, on this day shall be put to death. You shall not, and then he adds this, you shall not kindle a fire in any of your dwellings on the Sabbath day. He specifies here that no fires were to be in the home, meaning that no cooking was to be done. That's what a wife would normally do, just kindle a fire and cook with it. So this means that a wife was not to do her routine domestic work on the Sabbath either. In fact, even today, Orthodox Jews will not light a fire on the Sabbath. They will hire a Gentile to do this. It's true. So if you're looking for any extra employment, you don't mind working on a Friday night, Saturday, Friday night starts the Sabbath, and you can get a job doing that. Now, the main principle then behind the Sabbath law of rest was that God, out of a heart of compassion, out of mercy, gave everybody a day off during the week, one day off a week. That is the point of this law. No one is supposed to work 24/7. No one. Not even beasts of burden. Give them time to rest. Your servants, your slaves, give them time to rest. The Jewish people coming out of Egypt had no time to rest. They were slaves. And God says, now that you are free men, remember to be merciful to your slaves. In other words, the Sabbath day was set aside for man's benefit in order to refresh him physically so that he wouldn't burn out from his unceasing labors. I mean, this is what Jesus meant when he said in the New Testament that the Sabbath was made for man, not man for the Sabbath. Not supposed to be a burden to him. It's supposed to lift the burden off of him. Those who are workaholics, who never take any time off during the week, they have violated the spirit of this law, the very intent of this law. They have sinned against God in their quest to make more money or satisfy a need to feel significant by working 7 days a week, or maybe you feel like you can't get away, the business needs you, you have to pay full attention every day of the week. Not only have you sinned against God, but you have hurt yourself physically, because nobody can put themselves under that strain and pressure all the time without breaking down somewhere. And in addition to that, they have damaged their marriage because they don't have time to build a relationship with their spouse. There are many reasons. It's just wrong to work 7 days a week. You see, everybody needs a day off to recharge their batteries. That's why I always insist with each member of our pastoral staff that they take 1 day off a week. They need to be away from the office. They need to be away from the ministry issues. They don't need to be here. And normally what happens is when we take on a new staff member, this person will say to me when I say you need to take a day off, oh no, I'm fine. And they're very enthused. And I'll say, let me tell you, in a few months, you'll not want to see this place. You'll want to be away. Start now. That's something that we have to do. And I would encourage you to respect that with our pastoral staff and help us on that. And it's a good thing he's not here, because I'm going to mention Jack in this regard. Jack, do you realize that Jack, and his Sabbath day of rest is Monday? That would be his day off. Let me appeal to you. Don't call Jack on Monday. Don't call him at home. There are times Jack will come in and on Tuesday, I'll say, well, how was your day off? Did you get a good day off? I'll say, Steve, I got 3-4 phone calls at home. Now, call him if it's a life and death issue on Mondays. But otherwise, don't do that. Don't do that. This man needs, as we all do, a day off. Physically, a day off. Emotionally, mentally. We don't want him to think about anything concerning the ministry on Mondays. So I would appreciate if you would just honor that. And everybody needs 1 day off a week. You see, God designed us that way. God designed us that we need to do that. There seems to be built into man's makeup an intrinsic need to rest 1 day out of a 7 day period. Kent Hughes, in his book on the Ten Commandments, brings this out when he states this. He writes, physically, the created order is such that humankind needs a rest in the pattern of the 7 day cycle. This has been proven repeatedly in history. During the French Revolution, radicals abolished Sunday, but they found that the health of the nation suffered, and they had to reinstate it. The Russian communists, on the theory that they had created a new man, instituted a much ballyhooed 10-day week. But despite its super workers, the new social order miserably failed. God's rhythm is best for men and women because God created them. And I understand the Egyptians had a 9-day week, but it works out with a 7-day week and then 1 day off during that time.
13: That's the first reason for the Sabbath. God was and is interested in our physical well-being. Every commandment has at least one purpose. We will look at another reason for the Sabbath on the next Verse by Verse. 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
16: 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I'm Jonathan McKee with Plugged In by Focus on the Family.
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9: With SRN News, I'm Jason Walker. The Senate moving forward with a bill to fund immigration enforcement agencies. That tally was 53-46 to begin debate on a $70 billion measure to fund ICE and the Border Patrol. Kuwait says it was Iranian drones that heavily damaged the passenger terminal at its main airport, killing at least one person, wounding dozens, and briefly closing the entire airfield. And U.S. military says it downed drones targeting American forces. Ukrainian long-range drones striking an oil terminal in St. Petersburg, setting it on fire. That attack comes as the Russian city was hosting a major event in an attempt to attract foreign capital. The drones hit the terminal a day after Moscow had launched an attack on Kyiv. SRN News.
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1: So the question is this: are you a true, genuine follower of Jesus Christ? Not if you're living in sin, not if you're living in disobedience to God, not if you're living in rebellion, not if you've made your own plans, doing your own thing, gratifying your own flesh, satisfying your own needs. Following Jesus is having received Him as my Savior. I walk with Him, follow Him by believing what He says to me and obeying the promptings of the Holy Spirit.
2: Most of us are familiar with the children's game, Follow the Leader. That simple game actually provides a glimpse into the Christian life. Those of us who are believers should keep our leader, Jesus, in sight and imitate Him. Today's edition of In Touch, the teaching ministry of Dr. Charles Stanley, begins explaining what it means to follow Christ. Let's listen in to Dr. Stanley's message.
1: Would you declare yourself to be a follower of the Lord Jesus Christ? And if you would, how would you define what following Jesus means when He's no longer here physically? You cannot see Him, you cannot touch Him, you cannot hear Him speak audibly. All of our life, most of us have heard that phrase, following Jesus. But I wonder how many of us really and truly know what it means to follow Christ. Now, there are a lot of people who think they're following Jesus when, in essence, what they're doing is they're simply deciding the kind of lifestyle they want to live, and they want to make sure that there's nothing immoral or dishonest in it. And once they've made the decision, it looks good, then their idea of following Jesus is to ask God to bless what they have already decided they want to do. That's not following Jesus. So what does it mean to follow Christ? What did it cost you to turn your life over to Him? What real difference has it made in your life since you started following Jesus Christ? And my friend, are you serious about following Jesus, or is your idea going to church and reading the Bible when the pastor reads it and giving some money and saying some prayers, especially in trouble? Or are you deadly serious about following Jesus Christ? Well, that's the title of this message, and I want to answer some very important questions about that. So if you'll turn to Matthew chapter 4, and I want us to read a very familiar passage about this whole idea of what it means to follow the Lord Jesus Christ. Jesus has been baptized. He went to the wilderness. He's been tempted. Now He's come back from the wilderness. And the theme of His message is repent, for the kingdom of heaven is at hand. And then beginning in verse 18 of Matthew chapter 4. And walking by the Sea of Galilee, He saw two brothers, Simon, who was called Peter, and Andrew, his brother, casting a net into the sea, for they were fishermen. And He said to them, follow Me, and I will make you fishers of men. And they immediately left the nets and followed Him. And going on from there, He saw two other brothers, James, the son of Zebedee, and John, his brother, in the boat with Zebedee, their father, mending their nets. And He called them. And they immediately left the boat and their father and followed Him. What does it mean to be a follower of Jesus Christ? Well, first of all, I want us to talk about the reality of this. How are you and I to be followers of Christ when we cannot see Him or audibly hear Him speak? Well, before the Lord Jesus Christ left his apostles, you recall in the upper room in the 16th chapter of John, turn there if you will for a moment, that he said to his apostles, I'm going away. He says, in fact, it's absolutely essential for you that I go away. But if I go, I'm going to do something that will compensate for my leaving. And this is what he said. He said, I tell you the truth in verse 7. I tell you the truth, it is to your advantage that I go away. For if I do not go away, the Helper, the Holy Spirit, shall not come to you. But if I go, I will send him to you. Then he says, here's the reason, to convict the world of righteousness, sin, and judgment. Verse 12. I have many more things to say to you, but you cannot bear them now. That is, you won't understand them at this point. But when he, the Spirit of truth, comes, he will guide you into all the truth. For he will not speak of himself or on his own initiative, but whatever he hears, he will speak. He will disclose to you what is to come. He shall glorify me. Now, the Lord Jesus Christ knew that the next day is going to be crucified. He knew that they were going to be upset, discouraged, disillusioned, want to quit and go back to fishing. They've been following him for 3 years, and now he's leaving them. How can we continue to follow someone we cannot see, we cannot touch, we cannot feel, we cannot hear his audible voice? How are we to keep on doing what we've been doing? Peter, James, John, and Andrew, all fishermen there by the sea that day, would never forget what he said when he looked at them and he said, follow me, and I will make you fishers of men. Well, when the Lord Jesus Christ was about to leave them, he said, I'm going to make it possible for you to follow me just as carefully now that after I'm gone as while you have been with me. And this is what he said. He said, I'm sending to you the Holy Spirit. Now, when the Holy Spirit comes into the life of a believer, he comes to indwell on the inside of that believer. And with regard to following Christ, he has three primary responsibilities. He comes to live on the inside of us. First of all, one of his primary ministries is to give us guidance and direction for our life. When you were saved, the Bible says your spirit was made alive. The Holy Spirit comes into your spirit. And it is the Holy Spirit living on the inside of you who gives you direction and clarifies the decision-making process in your life so that you and I are not left here to make up our own mind, to do our own thing, to follow our own will, to make our own plans, but we are to follow the Lord Jesus Christ by following the leadership of the Holy Spirit. That's why he came. Jesus said, there's some things that if I tell you now, you won't understand them. You're not ready to hear them now. But you will be, and the Spirit of God is the one who will teach you. First of all, his responsibility is to give us guidance. The second responsibility of the Holy Spirit indwelling us with regard to following Christ is not only to show me what to do, but to enable me to do it. One of his ministries is the enabling power of the Holy Spirit. Whatever God requires of us, God also assumes responsibility for enabling us to do it. Does he not say, he that calleth thee will also do it? So in following the Lord Jesus Christ, we don't have to figure out what to do. He will show us. In following the Lord Jesus Christ, we don't have to ask, will I be able to do it? But rather, the Spirit who gives us guidance to do whatever he's requiring of us is the same Spirit who will empower us to do whatever God requires us to do. Now, but there's a third thing, and that's this. One of the responsibilities of the indwelling Spirit of God who is our guide is course correction. That is, when he sees us wavering off course, being influenced by the wrong pressures in life, it is his responsibility to convict us of that, to make us aware that we are wandering and drifting away from God's best, his perfect will for our life, and to encourage us and woo us and, if necessary, chasten us and put pressure on us to get us back on course. Because you see, in essence, here is what following Jesus Christ is. Following Jesus Christ is obeying him. Following the Lord Jesus Christ begins with receiving Christ as our Savior. And now having received him as our Savior, walking after him, walking in his way. And how do we do that? First of all, by believing what he says to us, and secondly, by obeying him. So the question is this, are you a true, genuine follower of Jesus Christ? Not if you're living in sin. Not if you're living in disobedience to God. Not if you're living in rebellion. Not if you've made your own plans, doing your own thing, gratifying your own flesh, satisfying your own needs. Following Jesus is having received Him as my Savior. I walk with Him, follow Him by believing what He says to me and obeying the promptings of the Holy Spirit. But the second aspect of following Him is this, and that is, what are the requirements of following Jesus Christ? They haven't changed from what they were in the first century. Now, let's make one thing very clear. At no time in the life of Jesus Christ did He ever challenge anyone to follow Him under false pretense. If you will follow me, I'll make life full of ease, comfort, and pleasure. Jesus said, if you follow me, this is what you can expect, and that is the cross. At no point did He ever say, well, if you'll follow me, here's what I will do, and it all come out with ease, comfort, and pleasure, and entertainment, and pleasure. But Jesus called men and women to Him to follow Him, to follow His lifestyle and His pattern. Now, centuries have gone by. Things are not the same as they were in those days. Many things have changed. But in essence, following Jesus Christ has never changed. It is always the same. Now, when we talk about the requirements of following the Lord Jesus Christ, sometimes we want to formulate our own. But there are specific requirements that God has given us. And you see, once Jesus began to talk about the requirements, it's amazing what happened to His congregation. When He first started preaching, they saw the miracles and the wonders. I want you to turn to John chapter 6. In this sixth chapter of John is a perfect example of the kind of response the world's most profound, greatest teacher, preacher received as a result of preaching and teaching the truth. This is what happened to His congregation. Now, in the 5th, 6th, 7th, and 8th chapters of John, the 9th chapter,

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5: Now, whatever the requirements are, they must not have been very popular in Jesus' day. Oh, as long as they could see signs, miracles, and wonders, and he was feeding them with bread and multiplying the loaves and the fishes. I mean, he had the crowds. I mean, you couldn't count them. They were coming from everywhere to hear him. But then when he said, this is the message, this is what you can expect if you follow me, even his apostles, it appeared, were going to leave. Now, what are the requirements? Requirement number one, sensitivity to the Holy Spirit. You see, in those days, they could hear him audibly. They could see him as in this fourth chapter, as they were there in their boats and mending their nets, and Jesus walked by. When he said, follow me, they knew exactly where to go. They just followed in his footsteps until they joined his side. Wherever he went, they went. Wherever he was, there they were. They could follow him because they could see him, they could touch him. Now, as we said before in the earlier part of the message, we cannot see him, but because we cannot, we have to develop a very keen sensitivity to the Holy Spirit so that when the Holy Spirit, who does not shout, how many of you have ever heard the Holy Spirit shout? Well, there have been a few times when I thought I heard it so loud it was deafening on the inside. Haven't you? Amen. God, I'm not going to tell everybody that no, God never speaks audibly today. I'll just tell you that I've never have heard him speak audibly. I've heard him speak much louder than that. On the inside of me so loudly, I absolutely could not avoid it under any condition. The Spirit of God on the inside giving us guidance, we must develop a very keen sensitivity to him so that, listen, the sharpness of our spirit is so sharp, so needle point sharp, that when the Spirit of God speaks, we just know that it's the Spirit of God. Haven't you been in a situation where you said, and then something inside of me just told me, well, that something inside of you is somebody who is the Holy Spirit. You've been in those situations where you just felt absolutely, definitely you must. God was speaking to you. If you're not going to follow him, we must have a very keen sensitivity to the Holy Spirit on the inside of us who speaks through our spirit. Somebody says, I never heard God speak to me. Listen carefully. He does speak. That is, he speaks to you not audibly, but listen, by spiritual strong promptings. That is, you feel the tug. You feel the urge. You know that something's going on the inside. That's the Holy Spirit. That isn't just your intuition. That isn't just your second nature. That is the person of the Holy Spirit whom Jesus sent to speak to you and to dwell in you moment by moment. Now, walking in the Spirit is walking by, walking by the indwelling promptings. That's what it means to walk in the Spirit. And if you're not following him, we're not arguing with him and weighing what he says and putting up a big front. We are saying yes, yes, yes. Sometimes it may not always be as clear because we get lots of voices. But the Spirit of God speaks. And if we're going to follow Jesus, first of all, there must be a prompting. There must be a sensitivity to the indwelling presence of the Holy Spirit. The second requirement of following Jesus is service. Now listen to what he said to these two men and then to two others, Peter and Andrew. He said to them, follow me and I will make you fishers of men. That is, if you follow me, here's what you can expect. You can expect to spend the rest of your life, invest the rest of your life in serving me by giving yourselves away, laying yourselves down in the service of the Heavenly Father, which in essence is sharing the truth that I'm going to share with you in order that they may receive me and therefore spend eternity in heaven. That is, he says, if you follow me, I'm going to switch your vocation. You're no longer going to be committed to putting fish on the table, but souls into the kingdom of God. To follow the Lord Jesus

0: Christ means to serve him. But now watch, there's something else here. When he says, follow me and I will make you fishes of men, he gave them a promise. He says, I'm going to train you and equip you to do what I'm calling you to do. Your ministry, your service, if you're going to follow me, you must give yourself away into sharing the gospel of the kingdom. In order to do that effectively, I am going to make you a fish of men. I'm going to train you. I'm going to teach you. I'm going to lead you. I'm going to guide you. I'm going to show you how. I'm going to demonstrate. I am going to make you a fisher of men if you choose to follow me. It is impossible to be a follower of Jesus Christ and close our eyes, our ears, our lips, close our hands, and still our feet. It is impossible to be a follower of Jesus Christ without giving ourselves away to other people. Was not Jesus Christ a servant? Did he not come to serve? Listen to what he says in this very same book in the 20th chapter and the last few verses. He says, whoever wishes to be first among you shall be your slave. Just as the Son of Man did not come to be served, but to serve and to give his life a ransom for many. Jesus came as a servant. He said, if you're going to follow me, you'll have to do what I'm doing. What was he doing? He was serving. He was healing. He was multiplying the loaves. He was raising the dead. He was encouraging. Jesus was a servant, always giving himself away. It is amazing to me how many people go to church Sunday after Sunday or sit in front of television sets or watch or listen to the radio and say, yes, I'm serving God. Who never lift a hand to do something for someone who cannot? Who never give anything to the Lord's work? Who only visit church on Sunday morning and listen to sermons, which they certainly hope will encourage them, listen to the choir sing in the orchestra and say their prayers and call on God during the week in case of an emergency, but know nothing of giving themselves away in service to the living God. And I'm going to tell you, my friend, there is no such thing as following Jesus without serving other people. It is impossible to do so. His very life was a life of service. So I want to ask you a question. What evidence is there in your life that you're following Christ? Now, we don't all do it the same way. Mother serves the Lord Jesus Christ by serving her family. Man who's head of his business serves the Lord Jesus Christ by serving those who work for him. There are many, many ways to serve the Lord Jesus Christ. You see, serving the Lord doesn't mean just simply standing behind the pulpit. A man can stand behind the pulpit and gratify his own flesh, satisfy his own needs, and never serve God one single minute. Serving the Lord is giving yourself away to other people to the glory of God in their behalf in the name of Jesus Christ and by the power of the Holy Spirit.
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5: 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That's it.
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1: 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Christians believe God created them for a purpose. What happens when they refuse to accept their assignment? Here's a moment with Charles Stanley.
7: It's a fearsome thing to rebel against God, especially, for example, I think about men who've said, well, I know God called me to preach the gospel, but, you know, I just couldn't do it. I was afraid, or I wanted to do something else, and now I've spent my life doing something else. I've never met a happy, contented person who's living in rebellion toward God. If God called them to do something, and whatever their excuse was, never met a person who had any contentment living in rebellion. When God called you to do something, and you refuse to do it, your conscience is going to sting very, very badly. And the longer you go away from His will, walking in your own way, the less contentment you're going to have. You're going to become confused, frustrated, anxious, fearful. All kind of things happen in a person's life because the Spirit of God is working in that person's life, and they're rebelling against Holy God who has given them a task. There's no way to escape that.
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11: Hey everybody, this is Pastor Jack Hibbs here, and I want to encourage you to know your Bible like never before for this one great reason. You can actually prove the existence of God because of Bible prophecy, the doctrine of Bible prophecy. God says, I'm the only one that reveals the future in advance, that when it happens, you will know that I am He. So friends, look around the world. Nations are rising, nations are falling. There are kings being put into place and kings being taken out of place. Why? Because the prophetic God of the Bible is on the move. Know the prophetic books of the Bible. Study them and know them. Because after all, it is your future. And the great joy about Bible prophecy, there's an announcement there. Jesus said, I'll come and I'll receive you to myself. Even so, Lord Jesus, come quickly.
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16: 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I'm Dave Straub. We are so glad you're with us this morning. And you know what? 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
17: With SRN News, I'm Jason Walker. The Senate moving forward with a bill to fund immigration enforcement agencies. That tally was 53-46 to begin debate on a $70 billion measure to fund ICE and the Border Patrol. Kuwait says it was Iranian drones that heavily damaged the passenger terminal at its main airport, killing at least one person, wounding dozens, and briefly closing the entire airfield. And U.S. military says it downed drones targeting American forces. Ukrainian long-range drones striking an oil terminal in St. Petersburg, setting it on fire. That attack comes as the Russian city was hosting a major event in an attempt to attract foreign capital. The drones hit the terminal a day after Moscow had launched an attack on Kyiv. SRN News.
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20: What does it mean to be born again? It's more than just an expression. It's the requirement for becoming a Christian. Have you met that requirement? Today on Turning Point, Dr. David Jeremiah takes a closer look at the second birth as he continues his new series on the Holy Spirit. To help you know for sure if you've been born again, here's David with the conclusion of his message, Born of the Spirit.
21: You know, I used to hear people say being born again and realize they had no idea what they were talking about. That is not just a colloquial expression for a Christian. It's a description of what happens. We're born first physically, and then when we become Christians, the Bible says we are born again spiritually. Have you been born again? Or are you just one birth person? You can't go to heaven unless you're born twice. Someone put it this way, if you're born once, you die twice. If you're born twice, you only have to die once. And that's the truth. That's what the Bible teaches. If you are only born once, you will die physically and spiritually, which is to be separated from God. If you become a Christian, if you're born again, you may die physically someday, but you will never die spiritually, and you will be with God forever. That's the truth. That's what the Bible teaches. We'll have part two of Born of the Spirit in just a moment, but let me tell you first of all about this book that we are making available during the month. It is the background study of this whole subject on the Holy Spirit. The book is called The Holy Spirit You May Not Know. It's 250 pages, a hardback book that is the third in a series of books on the Trinity. We've done one on God, one on Jesus, and this is the third one on the Holy Spirit. And it is the resource for the month of June, which means when you send a gift of any size to Turning Point this month, all you have to do is just say, please send me the book on the Holy Spirit, and it'll be on its way before you know it. We hope you let us do that. It will be our great privilege, and I think you will be encouraged and uplifted and moved along in your walk with God because of this book, and we want you to have it. So please ask for your book when you send your gift today. Well, friends, here we go with part two of Born of the Spirit from John chapter 3, verses 1 through 8. Until the Holy Spirit comes to live within you because you have invited Christ to be your Savior, you haven't been born again. The good news about being born again is something I've reveled in often as I've thought about it. I'm going to give it to you. It's a little formula. It goes like this. If you are born twice, you only have to die once.
0: But if you've only been born once, you got to die twice. You see, it works like this. If you've been born physically and spiritually, the only death you have to worry about is physical death. And you might even beat that rap if the rapture happens. But if you've only had one birthday, if you haven't been born again into the family of God, you not only have to die physically, but after you die physically, you will face the second death, which means eternal separation from God. That's spiritual death. That's what Scripture calls the second death. Physical death is the separation of the soul from the body. Spiritual death is the separation of the soul from God forever. You don't want to mess with the second death, I promise you. And the way you escape the second death is get born twice. The experience of the new birth, what are the effects of it? How does it happen? How can it be? That's the question Nicodemus had. He was trying to put it all together in physical terms, and it wasn't working for him. He said, can a man get back into his mother's womb and be born a second time? Let's hope not, for everyone's sake. Jesus, in essence, told Nicodemus that the new birth was a mystery. As I've pictured these two men talking on a flat-top roof out under the stars, it's easy to visualize a night breeze rustling the leaves of a nearby tree as Jesus spoke. And then Jesus said, Nicodemus, it's just like the wind. And he gestured to the trees. The wind blows where it wishes, and you hear the sound of it, but it cannot tell where it comes from and where it goes. So is everyone who is born of the Spirit. And there's a little play on words here, because the word wind and the word spirit are the same Greek word, the word pneuma. We get the word pneumatic brakes from that word. What did Jesus mean when he said that the work of the Holy Spirit in the new birth is like the wind? Well, first of all, like the wind, the new birth is unseeable. You can't see the new birth. You cannot see the wind, and all you can see is what it does. Trees bend, leaves swirl, branches break. The Holy Spirit works in the same way. You cannot see him enter a heart, but you sure can see the results as guilt is replaced with joy and bitterness with forgiveness and fear with faith. It's like planting a seed. You cannot see the life inside, but soon green shoots are appearing and the new birth is invisible, yet it always shows up later on in the effects of it in the life of the person who experiences it. The new birth is also unpredictable. The wind is unpredictable. I know meteorologists can study radar and satellites, but how many of you have been in storms that were never predicted or places where storms were not predicted? We used to have a joke where I grew up where they would say, I just shoveled 4 inches of partly cloudy off of my driveway. you know, that's kind of how it is. We think we know how the weather works, but we don't know how the weather works. Meteorologists can study, but storms shift without warning, and the Spirit works in the same surprising way. I wish I could tell you all the different ways that I have observed people coming to Christ in the 50 or so years that I've been doing this. A woman pressing play on an old cassette tape, a driver driving a truck hearing a gospel broadcast, a teenager overhearing some friends talk. None of that comes from a textbook. But the Spirit is not limited by our methods. He moves where he wills. He reaches hearts we might never expect. The wind blows where it wishes, and the Spirit works in ways that continually surprise us. And if I had all your stories here, and how you came to Christ, there would be almost as many stories as there are people. God is not stereotyped. He works in all of us in a different way. He gets into our lives. He causes things to happen to us that make us stop and think. Maybe the things that have happened this week have brought you to church today. You never know. We read in the life of Joseph that sometimes people mean things for evil, but God means them for good. And maybe you're here because of the anguish in your soul over all the events of this past week. Listen to me. God will use anything to bring you to himself, and his methods are unpredictable. The new birth is unseeable, it's unpredictable, and it's unstoppable. Try holding up your hand and telling the wind to stop. It will not listen. You cannot stop it. In the same way, no one can stop the Holy Spirit. A person may say they want nothing to do with God, but one day they begin asking questions and feeling a pull toward Christ, and course, that is the Spirit at work. He has been called the Hound of Heaven because His love never gives up and His pursuit never ends. Maybe you've been praying for someone in your family for a long time and you think there's no use to continue. Don't stop. The Hound of Heaven may be on His trail and you will find out about it later. So the new birth is unseeable, it's unpredictable, it's unstoppable, and then it's undeniable. Laws can guide people, schools can teach knowledge, and families can set rules, but none of these can change a heart. Only the Holy Spirit can take away sin and remove guilt and make someone new. That is why in prisons today you can find men and women who once lived violent and broken lives who are now reading scripture and singing hymns and sharing Christ with others. The world looks on in disbelief and asks, how can such change be possible? And the answer is clear. The Holy Spirit's been at work, and His power to transform lives is undeniable. So the experience of the new birth and the effects of it, what about the explanation of it? Jesus didn't try to explain the action of the Spirit much beyond that. So how would I explain Him? Yet at the same time, I think there are some things we need to know about this new birth, truths that are important. This new birth is the result of two agents acting together. Listen to what Jesus said. He said, unless one is born of water and the Spirit, he cannot enter the kingdom of God. Just as in physical birth, it takes a man and a woman to have a child, in spiritual birth, it takes what the scripture calls water and the Spirit. Now, we know what the Holy Spirit is. That's the second agency on this list. As far as the second part of that verse, we don't have any doubt. The Bible says, listen to this, you are not in the flesh, but in the Spirit, if indeed the Spirit of God dwells in you. Now, if anyone does not have the Spirit of Christ, he is not His. I want to take just a moment of parentheses right here to correct a doctrine that keeps floating around all the time, and that is that you become a Christian when you accept Christ, but you have to wait for the second blessing to get the Holy Spirit. So I had people come up and ask me, do you have the Spirit? Well, let me give you the answer. The Bible says right here, if you don't have the Spirit, you're none of His. You cannot be a Christian and not have the Holy Spirit. When Jesus comes to live within your heart, the Holy Spirit comes to live within your heart. You're baptized by the Spirit into the body of Christ. So don't let anybody tell you you need something more. You have everything that you need. It's not that you need something more. The something more needs more of you. And it's not that you need the Holy Spirit because you're a Christian and haven't received Him yet, because that is not possible. The Bible says if you do not have the Spirit, you are not His. Everybody get that? You may not need it now, but someday somebody's going to come to you and stick their finger in your face and tell you you're a second-class person because you don't have the Spirit. Don't forget what this verse is. Take it out and read it to them. It's pretty plain. It's not hard to understand. It isn't open for debate. It's what the Word of God says. You can't get saved without the Holy Spirit. You may think you're getting to Christ without the Holy Spirit, but even if you don't know what He's doing, He's working in your heart. It isn't difficult to understand that Jesus is talking here about the Holy Spirit. But then He says you have to be born of water. And some people say that means you have to be baptized, but that's not what this means. There's no evidence in the scripture whatsoever that baptism is a requirement for salvation. It's an act of obedience for those who have already been saved. So what does the word water mean? Let me help you with that. Psalm 119 and verse 9, how can a young man cleanse his way? By taking heed according to your word. Ephesians 5:25, Christ also loved the church and gave Himself for her, that He might sanctify and cleanse her with the washing of water by the word. Now, having read those two verses, what do you think the water is? It's the word of God. The Bible says that in order to become a Christian, two agencies are involved, the Holy Spirit and the word. Now, how does that usually work? Someone has given you a scripture or you've heard a scripture in church, and the Spirit of God begins to work on you, and He takes the scripture that you've heard and He dwells it into your heart, and you become convicted of your need and you become a Christian. The things that bring a person to Christ are the Word of God and the Holy Spirit. So, according to John, We were brought into existence spiritually by the Word of God. The water is the Word. So what Jesus said to Nicodemus was, Nicodemus, you can't be born unless you're born of the Spirit and of the Word. And it works like this. The Word of God is preached or read or heard, and the Spirit of God takes the Word of God and strikes fire in the heart of a person and they become a Christian. Somebody asked me once, why do you keep on preaching the Bible, Jeremiah? Well, don't you know any other book? Don't you get tired of preaching the same old book? Here's my answer. I'm hoping to live to be about 150, but even if I do, and only just be getting started in the Word of God. I'm continually awed and amazed at how God takes His Word and uses it to bring people to faith in Jesus Christ. Someone said, what's your evangelism program at your church? Well, we try to encourage people, teach people, reach people, but we have a continual stream of people coming to Christ. And there's only one explanation for it. We have a steady diet of the Word of God. It is the Word of God that is continually bringing men and women to faith in Jesus Christ. If you don't use the Word of God to communicate spiritual truth, you take the Holy Spirit out of his environment. The only way the Holy Spirit can work in the heart of a person is if the Word of God is present. If you take the Holy Spirit out of his arena, then you've got nothing. But when the Word of God is preached and the Spirit of God uses that word to bring about conversion, he does so in the hearts of those who listen. I just keep preaching the Word of God. I'm never going to quit preaching the Word of God. In Nashville, Tennessee, a man came up to me and said, I'm a long-haul trucker, and I got saved listening to you on the radio. I started listening to you once when I was flipping the dial around, and then I started listening every day, and one day it just all made sense to me, and I pulled my rig at the rest stop and gave my heart to Jesus Christ. We get countless testimonies like that from all over the country. What brought this man to conviction? It's just the Word of God. I couldn't do it. I never seen the guy before in my life. He didn't find the new birth through listening to David Jeremiah fill airtime on the radio. No, through the medium of radio, he heard the Word of God and his life was transformed. If I told you all the experiences like that we've cataloged just from preaching the Bible, you would understand, as I understand, that most powerful thing I can ever do is just teach the Word of God. God blesses his Word. It's impossible for anybody to be saved without it. And you have to be born of the water and of the Spirit. The explanation of the new birth. Just a couple of more things. The examples of the new birth. I want you to take a moment and think about anybody you know who you would think would be the best candidate for least likely to become a Christian. You got any people you know like that? You work with them? Maybe they're your neighbors. Maybe you're in a class with them. That person is the least likely person to ever be saved that I've ever met in my life. Do you know what? God loves things like that. He loves to take that least likely person and shove it in your face. Let me give you an illustration. If you had asked that question of the believers in the early chapter of Acts, Saul of Tarsus would have made every list. In Acts 9, Dr. Luke, the author of the book of Acts, relates Christ's confrontation with this unlikely candidate for grace. Saul was a religious fanatic who thought he was gaining points with God by persecuting, jailing, and brutally exterminating Christians. It was his passion. He chased Christians down in Jerusalem, and he was willing to travel to distant cities to carry out his campaign of terror. But one day, on his way to Damascus to pursue yet another group of believers, he suddenly came face to face with the risen Christ, and he fell to the ground. He had a miraculous experience with Almighty God because the Spirit of God and the Word of God came together, and he was born again. He got up off his face, and after his blindness went away, you know the rest of the story. He became the greatest influence for the gospel of Jesus Christ who ever walked on this earth apart from Jesus Christ himself. How do you explain that? How do you explain the greatest enemy of Christianity becoming its greatest advocate and apologist? I think God has a sense of humor, don't you? He had a miraculous inside-out experience. He was born again spiritually, and through that new birth, his life was transformed. Yet this conversion seemed so remarkable and unbelievable to the disciples in Jerusalem that when they heard that he had been saved and wanted to join them, they didn't want anything to do with him because they didn't believe it. They couldn't believe that someone like Paul could have been changed so radically that they would be comfortable having him in their presence. And then there's Nicodemus. He first came to Jesus at night, full of questions. But later, in John 19, we find him in the daylight bringing a costly gift of spices to honor Jesus' body after the crucifixion. And Nicodemus, who at first came to Jesus by night, came also bringing a mixture of myrrh and aloes, about 100 pounds. Nicodemus moved from curiosity to courage, and I believe he became a Christian, that he had the new birth Jesus had explained to him. I could go through the New Testament, but I could also go through more recent history and tell you about the people I know. I might even put one of you on my list if I know your story. I wasn't running toward God, you might say. I was running away from him. For somehow the Spirit of God and the Word of God came together in my life and I found salvation. I was born into the family of God and my life has been totally changed. Ladies and gentlemen, only eternity will allow us enough time to hear all the stories. I'm sure that will occupy some of our conversations in heaven. Places where boys and girls all over the world have experienced regeneration through the new birth into God's family. I'm not talking about personal reformation. I'm not talking about cleaning up your act. I'm not talking about turning over a new leaf. I'm not talking about trying to do better. I'm not talking about going to some religious class or catechism or spiritual seminar. I'm talking about a grade A miracle. I'm talking about being born again into a new family, whether you are 14, 44, or 84. It still works, this gospel that we preach. It isn't completely different from physical birth. The baby doesn't conceive itself. It is accomplished through the mother and the father. The baby doesn't birth itself. It is done through the mother's labor. And though there is a process that leads up to the birth, there is a moment in time. And I noticed at the hospitals how they write down the exact time. And when you get the paper, the birth certificate, the exact time is on there. And they think it is very important to note the day and the time. We don't have any problem understanding that physical birth begins at a point in time. There's a process leading up to it, but there's a point in time when it happens. But there is also a point in time when new birth takes place. You know, I hear people say, well, I've always been a Christian. That's like saying, I've always been born. No, you haven't always been a Christian. You can't always be born. You get born at a period of time. You say, well, I think I'm a Christian, but I don't remember the time. Well, you don't need to remember the exact day or year. You just remember that there was an exact day and an exact year. The important thing is not that you can name the day and hour, but that there was a real point in time when it happened. It's very different to say, I don't remember the exact date, than it is to say, I've always been a Christian. If you're here today, and you grew up in a good family, gone to church most of your life, and you think because of that you're a Christian, you're wrong. The Bible says you don't get to be a Christian by being born in a good family. God doesn't have any grandchildren. He only has children. So if you're not born again, you need to get born again. Maybe you can say, Pastor Jeremiah, I never heard anything like this before. Well, that's good. That's why you came to church. That's why God brought you here today. If you can't remember or if you aren't sure, that's all right too. You can take care of it today. Let me tell you about something that happened to me. I grew up in a pastor's home, and my father preached sort of like I do, maybe a little more vigorously and evangelistically. He gave an invitation, and when my father would give an invitation as a young boy, I'd be sitting with my mother, and I could see how happy it made him when people came forward, and I kept asking my mother, can I go? So when I was little, I went. I didn't know what I was doing. I just went through it. I think that happened to me a couple other times, and I hear people say that all the time. What do you do when your children are so small they want to make a decision? Those are sometimes called pre-conversion experiences. Don't ever discourage that. For me,
21: I didn't understand it. I was baptized as a child, but I didn't understand it. And I was baptized again. So I am a twice baptized Baptist preacher. But I would never go back and do it any other way. I don't care what you think or what others think. If you're not sure, you should get sure. Have you had a spiritual birthday? Has there been a time in your life when you prayed and asked Jesus Christ to become your Savior? If you haven't done that, you need to do it. You need to take note of it. Write it in the front of your Bible and record your spiritual birthday. Because if you've only been born once, you got to die twice. I want you to have two birthdays. And then all will happen is if you don't see the rapture, you'll die someday, but you won't die the second time. You'll go to be with the Lord in this place called heaven. Ladies and gentlemen, it's a good day for a birthday. It's a good day for a birthday. Have you been born again? That's the question. If not, you can be born again today because you become born when you ask Christ into your life. When he comes to live within your heart, you become a Christian. The Bible says that is to be born anew, born again. All you have to do is bow your heart before God and ask him to forgive your sin. Tell him that you're sorry for your sin and you want to live for him. Ask him to come into your heart through his son, Jesus Christ. Declare that you believe that Jesus is the Son of the living God and that he died on the cross, was buried in the grave, and came forth victorious over the grave after 3 days. Invite that person, that Jesus, into your heart. He will change you from the inside out. You will never be the same. Let us know about it. We'll be happy to encourage you any way possible. And we'll see you again tomorrow right here on this good station.
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24: 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It's 833-32-BIBLE. 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
4: Now, the person who knows little about God will live a rebellious life, indifferent life, independent life. 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That is, in my relationship to someone else, in my relationship to other people, in my relationship to my vocation, in my relationship to whatever my responsibility is, whatever is required of us, we are to conduct ourselves as those who live in fear of the Lord. Not afraid of Him, but in an awesome sense of reverence and devotion of Him. That is, we acknowledge His right to be Lord and Master over our life.
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16: 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Hi there, I'm Dave Straub on this early morning. Welcome in. And hey, listen, you'll want to keep it right here because in just 30 minutes, it's Unlimited Grace with Brian Chappell at 5 o'clock. 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
17: With SRN News, I'm Jason Walker. The Senate moving forward now with legislation to fund immigration enforcement agencies. That tally was 53 to 46. Begin debate on the $70 billion measure to fund ICE and the Border Patrol. Republicans have won a partisan remapping battle for Congress. GOP could gain about 10 House seats in the midterms if the new voting districts perform as intended. Ukrainian long-range drones striking an oil terminal in St. Petersburg. That attack comes just 24 hours after Moscow launched a major attack on Kyiv that killed apparently dozens of civilians. Game one of the NBA championship in the history books, the Knicks have defeated the Spurs 105-95. SRN News.
7: Welcome to Johnny Erickson Tada Sharing Hope. It's so great to be here with you, Johnny. I love talking to you on the radio, sharing stories and insights with one another.
25: We're sharing a story about your daughter, Sarah, and her incredible love for music. And, you know, I'm still smiling at the thought of not only what I learned about music therapy from what you shared, but Sarah's God-given talents to make music unto the Lord. Good for her.
7: Oh, good for all of us. And it is wonderful to think not only of how God has used music in Sarah's life, but how He uses music to soothe all of us in our times of distress.
25: Oh, absolutely. You know, in my darkest times, I sing to comfort myself. I sing my way through suffering. I give myself a hug. I remind myself of brighter days ahead with the words of a beautiful hymn. And I think that's what we see happening in music therapy. Is that not true? Children with special needs, those who are overstimulated, agitated, crying. So often it's music that calms them down and settles their spirit. That's music therapy, right?
7: Oh, it sure is. And Johnny, God uses music to calm me down when I'm agitated as well. You know, when Sarah was born, she very quickly started dying. And in fact, we lived for the first 3 months of her life in the neonatal intensive care unit in the hospital. She was just so weak and could not even be removed from her life support system. And while Sarah was fighting for every weak, faint heartbeat, I was honestly fighting for my sanity. I mean, I was a strong Christian, or I thought I was a strong Christian before Sarah was born. But watching my baby die every day really put my faith to the test. And I know that scripture told me in 2 Timothy 1:7 that God did not give me a spirit of fear, but one of power and one of love and one of a sound mind, which I held on to every day. Hmm. But I was feeling like I was losing the battle in those 3 months. And at my darkest point in that journey, I remember just literally, verbally crying out to God next to Sarah's hospital bed. And in that very moment, it was almost as though I was watching a movie, and right on cue, the most beautiful harp music started to play.
25: From where?
7: Well, it sounded like from out of heaven, but I thought for sure it must be a CD. But as I listened, it just sounded too real to be a CD. I finally peeked my head out of Sarah's hospital room door, and lo and behold, the most beautiful harpist was sitting not far from her room with a full-sized harp playing hymns in the neonatal intensive care unit.
25: Oh, my goodness. Now, that's an answer to a desperate prayer of yours, isn't it?
7: Yeah, I knew it was God's answer for sure, sending that woman right at that very moment to be someone to calm me in my biggest storm. Years later, I went back to that same hospital, and as I was about to get on the elevator, who should come to the elevator but that same harpist dragging a full-size harp with her. I was then able to tell her, thank you for being the answer to my prayer so many years ago. And the two of us just stood in that elevator with tears in our eyes, praising God for the way he unites the body of Christ.
25: So God did a little bit of his own musical therapy on you that time, didn't he?
7: Oh, it really was a gift from heaven.
25: Friend listening, oh my goodness, I pray you'll find a creative way to use your gifts, maybe like that harpist with her concert grand harp, dragging it into a neonatal unit, oh my goodness. But however you do it, use your gifts to encourage somebody else today, right, Shauna?
7: That's right, Johnny.
25: Friend listening, please go directly to johnnyradio.org, where you can find all sorts of opportunities to put your spiritual gifts into action today.
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12: Our Jewish friends recently celebrated Shavuot, known to many Christians as Pentecost, the biblical festival that marks the giving of God's Word, the Torah. Long before Pentecost became associated with the birth of the church in the book of Acts, the Jewish people were gathering to celebrate the moment God gave the Torah to Moses, revealing his commandments, his truth, and his covenant with his people. This should remind us all that our faith is deeply rooted in the story of Israel, the Bible we read, the promises we hold on to, the very foundation of our faith. All of it flows from the God of Abraham, Isaac, and Jacob, and through the Jewish people who God chose to bring his word to the world. And that makes this moment especially meaningful, because while our Jewish friends recently celebrated the gift of God's word, many in Israel and Jews around the world are also living through days of fear and uncertainty, anti-Semitic attacks in the Holy Land and across the globe, elderly Holocaust survivors who endured so much, again fearing for their lives, Jewish families praying for the freedom to worship in safety. Psalm 122 tells us to pray for the peace of Jerusalem, and Genesis reminds us of God's promise to bless those who bless Israel. These are not just ancient words. These are living words for us today. 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Live the word. Answer the call.
13: This is Seth Leibson for townhall.com. As we close in on our nation's birthday, more and more data give us cause for great concern. As Abraham Lincoln put it in his time, so too is it true today. Quote, at what point is the approach of danger to us to be expected? If it ever reaches us, it must spring up amongst us. It cannot come from abroad.
0: If destruction be our lot, we must ourselves be its author and finisher. As a nation of free men, we must live through all time or die by suicide, close quote. Look around at our civic health just now. Article 4 of our Constitution guarantees us a Republican form of government. But in our major states and cities, we now see elected leaders and political candidates from one of our two major parties that embrace both national and democratic socialism, fascism, and communism. We see a party fully embracing hatred of free enterprise as much as constitutionalism and Americanism. And it all comes with a large dose of anti-Semitism. This must be pointed out and reversed. I'm Seth Leibson.
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15: Scott Pelley, the longtime co-host of the long-running CBS series 60 Minutes, has been fired from the show and the network for cause. What was the cause? He bit the hand that fed him. In a meeting with staff, Pelley ripped the show's new executive producer, Nick Bilton, saying he has no experience running a show like 60 Minutes. In a letter to Pelley, Bilton said, "You hijacked my first meeting with staff to disparage me, my qualifications, and my intentions with remarkable incivility and contempt. Your performative display of hostility enacted in front of the staff instead of a civil, private conversation demonstrated that you have no interest in contributing to the future success of the show or approaching my new tenure with a mind open to collaboration and progress. No one has a right to work at any network. These are private businesses that can hire or fire whom they wish. The new head of CBS News, Barry Weiss, has made clear she wants more balance in the network's news coverage. Perhaps Pelley wanted to go out as a martyr, like Stephen Colbert. I'm Cal Thomas.
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28: 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I'm Jonathan McKee with Plugged In by Focus on the Family.
31: I remember a season where I hadn't been sleeping because my baby was awake all night.
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31: And I read the verse in Isaiah that says, "Come to me, you who are weary and heavy laden, and I will give you rest."
1: And every mom said, amen.
31: Yes,
2: I'm weary.
31: And I realized that not only was I physically tired, I was spiritually and emotionally tired. I hadn't been taking a rest for my soul and spending time with the Lord. And that it was okay to ask somebody for help, to say, I really need a rest and I need you to come sit with my baby for an hour or 2 hours. And it's okay to go get your hair done, get your nails done, spend the time reading the Bible or take a nap.

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6: The Word of Prophecy broadcast. In this hour of the world's greatest crisis, hear a unique revelation and message by Brother Ray Pringle, a man anointed to be a prophet of God. The voice of one crying in the wilderness, prepare ye the way of the Lord, make his path straight, as saith the prophet. And many of the children of Israel shall he turn to the Lord their God, and he shall go before him in the spirit and power of Elias, to turn the hearts of the fathers to the children, and the disobedient to the wisdom of the just, to make ready a people prepared.

Welcome to radio's most challenging hour, the Word of Prophecy broadcast, and I'm Brother Ray Pringle with a true prophetic message right out of your Holy Bible, the true Word of God. And this ministry has been raised up by the Lord, ladies and gentlemen, to be a lighthouse and our message for a beacon and guidepost for the world-conforming and backslidden church of our Lord Jesus Christ. And I pray the Lord would give you ears to hear this true prophetic message today sent by Holy Ghost anointing. We continue the message today entitled True Repentance. And I begin with a scripture found in your Holy Bible in Ezekiel, the 18th chapter, verse 29. Yet saith the house of Israel, the way of the Lord is not equal. O house of Israel, are not my ways equal? Are not your ways unequal? And ladies and gentlemen, the word equal means fair or with equity. You're not fair, God. They're accusing God of not being fair. And God said, therefore, I'll judge you, house of Israel, every one of you, according to your ways, saith the Lord God. Repent and turn yourselves from all your transgressions, so iniquity shall not be your ruin. Cast away from you all your transgressions whereby you've transgressed, and make you a new heart and a new spirit, for why will you die? I have no pleasure in the death of him that dies, saith the Lord God. Wherefore, turn yourselves. That means repent and live ye. Ladies and gentlemen, that is a sobering warning. And I'd like to continue on this message today of true repentance with another great scripture found in the Old Testament, which is true, just like it is in the New Testament. And it says, he that covereth his sins shall not prosper, but whoso confesseth and forsaketh them. See, you confess your sins, but you forsake your sins, then you'll have mercy. Proverbs 28:13. And true repentance is not just believing and confessing. True repentance means to forsake and give up your sins after you confess them to the Lord. Now, we hear all this believing. Well, if you believe, just look at it here logically. Maybe you don't believe the scriptures that like I'm preaching. You believe something else, and it's led you almost to disaster. But listen, if you believe, what do you believe? You believe the Word of God. Because if you don't believe the Word of God, you're not saved. And that means you believe all the Word of God. Well, if you believe the Word of God, the Bible says, Jesus, the words of Jesus Christ in Luke, the 13th chapter, verses 3 and verses 5, verily I say unto you, except you repent, you'll all likewise perish. All right? When you go up and say, well, I believe, well, you've got to believe something. Well, I believe Jesus is the Son of God. If you believe that, you believe the Word of God, because the Bible says of Jesus himself in the book of St. John, beginning in verse 1, in the

0: beginning was the Word. And the Word was with God, and the Word was God. The same was in the beginning with God. All things were made by Him, and without Him was not anything made that was made. In Him was life, and His life was the light of men. And that's Christ. Christ is the whole Word of God, not just John 3:16. And that's what we hear so much about today. People are being misled with half-truths, and that won't save you. The beginning of true repentance is to change your mind. And it is, well, it's manifested, and we have an example of it, a very vibrating example in the Word of God. And it's found in your Holy Bible in Luke, the 15th chapter, from the words and a story told by Jesus Christ of the prodigal son. And as the account goes here, just giving you a little view of it here in a nutshell. Well, the prodigal son, he found himself in the hog pen after he went away from the father's house, who's a type of God. And he was a long ways from the Lord. The scripture says, when he came to himself, he said, "How many hired servants of my father's have bread enough to spare, and I perish with hunger? I know what I'll do. I'll arise and go to my father, and I'll say to him," and it's a capital F, Father. He's speaking to this father who is a type of God. And he says, "Here's what I'm going to say. Father, I've sinned against heaven and before thee. I'm no more worthy to be called your son." That's found in Luke, the 15th chapter, verses 17 through 19, in this great account of a man with two sons, and one was a prodigal, and he went far away from God into a far country and spent all of his father's substance on riotous living with harlots out there, just like people are living in America today. Oh, Lord, wine, women, and song. It always leads to disaster, ladies and gentlemen. Well, why did the prodigal son, how did he get back to God? Just like you or any other backslider or sinner gets to God, or a lukewarm Christian, you're not going to get back to divine favor unless you repent. And that means to change your mind, you quit your sinning, and that's truly repenting. Confessing and believing, as we hear it preached in today's sick Christian culture, is worthless without true repentance. And if we really believe God's word about death, hell, and the judgment, we'll repent. There will be no question about that. That is that we'll quit sinning and live a godly life in Christ Jesus. The scripture says in 1 John the 3rd chapter, verse 6, "Whosoever abideth in Christ sinneth not." If you abide in Christ, there's no sin in you. "Whosoever sinneth hath not seen Christ, neither known him. Little children, let no man deceive you. He that doeth righteousness is righteous, even as he," that's Christ, "is righteous. He that committeth sin is of the devil." Do you believe God or some sweet-talking preacher that wants to lead you, tickle your ears, and lead you down some little old path that's not the straight and narrow path? And Jesus said the straight and narrow path, only a few are going to find the straight and narrow way that leads to everlasting life. That's in the 7th chapter of Matthew, ladies and gentlemen. And a new creature in Christ will live soberly, righteously, and godly in this present world. Titus, the 2nd chapter, verses 11 and 12. One of the great prophets of the Lord, he made this great acclamation here as he raised his voice in warning to the church of old in the book of Isaiah 55. He says, "Seek the Lord while he may be found. Call you upon him while he is near. Let the wicked forsake his way." You must forsake your sins and evil habits. You've got to forsake your way to find the Lord. And the unrighteous man must forsake his thoughts and let him return unto the Lord. And God will have mercy upon him. And if he'll turn back to God, he will abundantly pardon him. "For my thoughts are not your thoughts, neither are your ways my ways, saith the Lord." Isaiah 55, verses 6 through 8. Well, this is the epitomization of true repentance, ladies and gentlemen. Let the sinner or wicked person give up his ways and his thoughts and evil habits and accept God's holy ways and God's holy thoughts that he will put into your mind that is renewed. Praise God, you get a new mind, a new heart, a new conscience whenever you really find Jesus Christ after you have repented to God the Father and forsaken your sins. Well, people says, "I believe in God's love." Ladies and gentlemen, I believe in God's love. And the Holy Ghost has cried out in Romans 2 and verse 4, "Despisest thou the riches of his goodness That's his love and his forbearance and long-suffering, not knowing that the goodness of God leadeth thee to repentance. Hey, if you believe in the love of God, the goodness of God, you better believe right, because the love of God will lead you to repenting of your sins, giving up your ways and your old evil lifestyles, and turning to the Lord with, oh Lord, with an empty heart, that you pour out your heart to God and divest yourself of those old sins and sinful appetites and receive Jesus Christ as your Lord and Master. In 2 Corinthians 5:17, if you're in Christ, you are a new creature, a new creation. Well, God's love ever leads men to repentance, because as God has warned us, your iniquities have separated between you and your God, and your sins have hid his face from you. If you're a Christian and you sin, you're in disgrace, ladies and gentlemen. You're not in the grace of God, and your sins will hide his face from you. Then also God's warned, the soul that sinneth, it shall die. Ezekiel 18:4. Another great scripture, Proverbs 14:9. Fools make a mock at sin. Ladies and gentlemen, we can't mock sin and have favor with God. We must give up our sins. Sin is not a trifle with God. It's a tragedy. Sin will ruin you. It will destroy you and send your soul to hell. So God pleads in love, as the text that I began with on this broadcast today. Repent and turn yourselves from all your transgressions, so iniquity shall not be your ruin. And God is saying, if you continue in your sin, you are inviting ruin, because sin will bring you ruin. And unless you give up your sins, sin will get rid of you, ladies and gentlemen. You get rid of those sins, or they will get rid of you. God's messenger, the great apostle Peter, cried out in God's love, Acts 3:19, repent ye therefore and be converted, that your sins may be blotted out. See, if you repent, God will blot out your sins. Otherwise, he won't. God puts our sins under the blood of Jesus and covers us from his wrath when we turn from our old sinful life in true repentance. This is God's love manifested. Romans 5:8-9. God's warned every person, saint and sinner alike. Genesis 6:3. My spirit shall not always strive with man. Another time, in a grave warning, 1 Corinthians 12:3, the great apostle of Jesus Christ cried out, wherefore I give you to understand that no man speaking by the Spirit of God calleth Jesus accursed, and that no man can say that Jesus Christ is his Lord except by the Holy Ghost. We must be convicted. Jesus warned in John 6:44, no man can come to me except the Father which has sent me draw him. The Father, God the Father, must draw us to Christ, or we cannot come. And this is Holy Ghost conviction of sin that ever leads to true repentance. And Jesus told his disciples in this profound statement found in John 16:8, when the Holy Ghost is come, he will reprove the world of sin. That is, he'll convict of sin and of righteousness and of judgment. And ladies and gentlemen, Jesus didn't come into this world to lead an army of captive slaves of sin to heaven. He came to set men free. And he issued this world-shaking challenge in John 8:32, and ye shall know the truth, and the truth shall make you free. Shall we pray? Our Father and our God, I ask in Jesus' name that you convict hearts today, sinners, saints alike, backsliders. Oh God, do convict them of their sins, and I pray that this kind of preaching from your holy word, the Holy Bible, will convict them and make them feel uncomfortable for a while if they're not totally right with God. But they ought to be ashamed if they dislike me for telling them the truth, because I'm their friend and maybe the best friend they have, and this kind of preaching can keep them out of hell's tormenting flame. And we pray they will return to you in full repentance, in Jesus' name, and amen. This is Brother Ray Pringle. Our mailing address is Word of Prophecy Fellowship, Box 10200, Jacksonville, Florida, 32207. 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
3: With SRN News, I'm Jason Walker. The Senate moving forward now with legislation to fund immigration enforcement agencies. That tally was 53 to 46. Begin debate on the $70 billion measure to fund ICE and the Border Patrol. Republicans have won a partisan remapping battle for Congress. GOP could gain about 10 House seats in the midterms if the new voting districts perform as intended. Ukrainian long-range drones striking an oil terminal in St. Petersburg. That attack comes just 24 hours after Moscow launched a major attack on Kyiv that killed apparently dozens of civilians. Game one of the NBA championship in the history books, the Knicks have defeated the Spurs 105-95. SRN News.
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7: I love this story because this guy's crippledness separates him from being able to go into the temple to worship. And it's by the name of Jesus Christ of Nazareth. He's healed and he gets to go into the temple.
8: On today's Word, Pastor Brett Metter with a vivid picture illustrating the power of gospel grace.
7: You've been crippled by sin and so have I. But good news, when Peter says, by the name of Jesus Christ of Nazareth, rise up and walk, that same healing is available to you today. You see, Jesus is the one who makes us have access to God.
8: In Acts chapter 3, the apostles Peter and John encounter a crippled man begging near the temple gates. As Peter and John come across him, they offer him something far greater than silver or gold. As we see the man healed and rejoicing as he enters the temple, Pastor Brett Metter uncovers some valuable lessons that illustrate our restoration with God, all in today's Word.
7: I love the stories of the Bible, and they always leave such a nice impression and things you can remember. But have you ever tried to think about the circumstances before and after the story, the part that's not in the Bible? I think that's always kind of fun to do. And in this case, we can deduce certain things about the story that we're going to read. I'm not sure you'd want to die on the battlefield that you know all the details. But in this case, our story really kind of begins around 10 BC. And what happened was, as a little baby was born to a couple that was crippled from the womb. Now, at that time period, 10 BC, often they would let that child die. And there were reasons they had that were both physical and then secondly, spiritual. There was a false narrative that, well, this child's crippled because the parents must have done something really sinful. And that was a wrong way of thinking. Jesus would clarify that in his ministry, that that wasn't the right way to think. But that's the way they thought in those days. Well, it's crippled because the parents must have sinned something horrible. And so they let the child die oftentimes. Just a really sad situation if you were born a cripple. But this little baby in 10 BC had parents that cared for him and loved him and raised him. But there was nothing you could do if you're crippled. They didn't have accessibility in Jerusalem. If you were crippled, the only way you would survive is really if you had some friends that would carry you every day and put you where you could beg and, you know, ask for people to give you alms. Alms, of course, being just, you know, coins throwing into a can as they walked by, you know, your sorry soul. They'd sit there begging your whole life, and it was not a good way to live. But that would be the case with this guy. Maybe his parents died, but he still had enough friends that would carry him out every day, and they'd put him right at the gate that entered into the Temple Mount. Now, I also wondered, did this guy, as time went by, wonder if he heard about a guy from Galilee, Jesus from Nazareth, that was able to heal crippled people? Maybe he'd heard stories about the guys that carried their buddy and lowered him through the roof, and Jesus made him walk again. I wonder if this guy had hope that one day Jesus would walk by him there at the gate entering into the temple and maybe heal him. Do you ever wonder, did Jesus walk by this guy that we're going to read about here in Acts chapter 3? Because the likelihood is yes. Jesus went in and out of the temple on many occasions. I wonder if when Jesus died on the cross, you know, it was a buzz in Jerusalem. Everybody was talking about it. Remember the road to Emmaus, the two guys saying, what, are you a stranger? You don't know what's going on, you know, about Jesus? Like, everybody knew what was going on. I wonder if this guy, I wonder if his heart sank when he heard that Jesus was killed on a cross. His one last hope of having help by this Jesus of Nazareth, but now he's crucified. And maybe he even heard that maybe he's resurrected. But then after the resurrection, he was there for 40 days, but then he ascends into heaven and now he's gone. And I wonder if this guy knew any of that stuff. We don't know for sure, but all hope would be lost if he did, because Jesus is now gone. And that's where you're sitting there wondering, man, why didn't Jesus walk by me? Why didn't Jesus heal me like he did those others? The guy at the pool of Bethesda that couldn't get in the pool, and Jesus came and healed him, and there he went away. You know, like, what's my problem? Why can't I have? I wonder if this guy thought those things, because he's probably close to about 40 years old now, and he's sitting there doing the same old thing. And that's kind of where we pick it up in our story in Acts chapter 3, verse 1. It says, now Peter and John went up together into the temple at the hour of prayer, being the ninth hour. And a certain man, lame from his mother's womb, was carried, whom they laid daily at the gate of the temple, which is called Beautiful, to ask alms of them that entered into the temple, who, seeing Peter and John about to go up to the temple, asked an alms. And Peter, fastening his eyes upon him with John, said, look on us. And he gave heed to them, expecting to receive something of them. Then Peter said, silver and gold have I none, but such as I have, give I thee. In the name of Jesus Christ of Nazareth, rise up and walk. And he took him by the right hand and lifted him up. And immediately his feet and ankle bones received strength. And he, leaping up, stood and walked and entered with them into the temple, walking and leaping and praising God. And all the people saw him walking and praising God, and they knew that it was he which sat for alms at the Beautiful gate of the temple. And they were filled with wonder and amazement at that which had happened to him. And as the lame man which was healed held Peter and John, all the people ran together unto them in the porch that is called Solomon's, greatly wondering. This is the first healing miracle done since Jesus had ascended into heaven. Really, you might say the only other miracle was the coming of the Holy Spirit upon the people there in the upper room in Acts chapter 2, the day of Pentecost. And that was a miracle, but this is like the first healing miracle since Jesus was gone. Now, Peter, James, John, the boys, they're all filled with the Holy Spirit, and they're going to do some great works. And I love this. But, you know, while they were going to do some great works, they were also doing the heavy lifting. What were they doing? I love how the story starts out with Peter and John going into the temple to pray. At the hour of prayer. That's something that I think churches need to have, is an hour of prayer where you kind of consistently, sort of regularly get together and pray. And one of our service, Sunday night service, is that for us. Just the time to pray and worship and focus on the Lord. I worry sometimes that we Christians aren't as fervent in prayer. We don't have our hour of prayer, but the early church had that time that they would go and pray. It says it right here. They were going up together. And I like, by the way, that Peter and John are going together, because you do sense in the Bible narrative, if you've been with us in the gospel study, that Peter and John had a little bit of a friendly rivalry perhaps going on. Remember John saying, the one that Jesus loved, the disciple, beat Peter to the tomb. And he says that over and over again. He reminds us that. You could also argue Peter denied Jesus three times. John could have said, I'm done with you, loser, Peter. You denied our Savior, Jesus. I'm not going to hang with you. But here, I love it that we see Peter and John going together into the temple to pray. I love that. But there's some things about this story that are worth noting, and I think perhaps we can glean from this story so many things. I'd like to just point out a few of them. First, I want to point out a sad contrast, a sad contrast. The contrast here is interesting. We have a crippled beggar who, you know, apart from God's help, is really hopeless, has no hope apart from God. And I want you to kind of keep in the back of your mind as we study this that, you know, in a lot of these stories, we have to remember that you and I, we are the crippled beggar in the story. We've been crippled with sin. We've been doomed and hopeless. But when Jesus comes along, then we realize we have hope in Christ. And that's where our only hope will be found. And we have heaven to look forward to and healing from our sins. So you can, in some ways, kind of keep that tucked away. We're the crippled guy. In fact, we're sometimes the worst people in the stories as we read the Bible. You say, Brett, what do you mean? Well, you know, the woman that was caught in adultery and she's thrown down in front of those men and they're all ready to stone her to death. You know, we're the woman who was caught in adultery. We're the ones who were caught in our sin. and we're doomed, and everybody in the world would condemn us because of that. But we're the one who also, Jesus would say, where are your accusers? Go your way and sin no more. So you have to kind of see yourself in the Bible. The Bible even refers to itself as a mirror, that when we read the Bible, you're actually kind of seeing yourself. In this case, I likened myself to the crippled beggar who had no hope apart from Christ. We're going to see this. Beggars would be at the gates there, because that's where the main foot traffic would go. That's probably the number one reason why they would be placed at the gate. It was like the funnel. If people were going to go into the Temple Mount, they'd go into that gate. And so the smart beggar would position himself where all the foot traffic would go. But also to the temple itself might have been a smart ploy, just because maybe he could make them feel a little guilty, like they're going to go up and worship God with their money and stuff. But here's a poor beggar, you know. But here's something you should know. And this starts to get to an interesting debate about where was the gate beautiful? We know from the context of the story, it would lead to the Temple Mount. But one thing you should know is a crippled guy was not allowed to go to the Temple Mount in those days. I'll give you a reference with the Mishnah, which is sort of a commentary on Jewish thought. The Mishnah, Kalim 1.8, states that nobody with any physical issue or handicap of any kind was allowed on the Temple Mount. Some argue they were allowed to the court of the Gentiles, maybe, but not past that other wall. We'll talk about that in a second. So people start to wonder, you know, this guy was just outside of the Temple Mount at the gate beautiful. Now, where is the gate beautiful in Jerusalem? Nobody really knows. The gate beautiful is not referred to really in any other writings except for right here. So there was a time in Jerusalem, there was a gate called beautiful. The question is, where was it? And there's a lot of speculation. Three main ideas. One group of scholars would say it was just another name for the Golden Gate, which was also called the East Gate. Which one is it? East Gate, Golden Gate, Gate Beautiful? Well, for sure it's called the East Gate the most in the Bible. The East Gate, by the way, has an interesting story. The Bible tells us that Jesus is going to return and go through the East Gate when he returns on his second coming. So what's interesting about that, if you go to Jerusalem today and you drive by the East Gate, nobody goes through it because a guy, Suleiman the Magnificent, was a guy who sealed up that gate. And the reason he sealed it up with stone, big giant blocks, because he heard that the Jewish Messiah was going to come through that gate. He said, watch this. And he sealed the gate so that no Messiah could go through that entry. But here's what's funny about that. If you read in the book of Ezekiel, it says prophetically that the East Gate would be sealed up until the Messiah comes. Little did Suleiman the Not-So-Magnificent understand that he was just fulfilling Bible prophecy. So it's kind of cool. If you go to the Jerusalem today, it's still sealed up, which you just kind of go, yep, that's what the Bible says would happen, which is really odd because the East Gate is one of the most logical entries to the Temple Mount. Like, it's probably the most prominent. And yet it sits for hundreds of years now sealed up until Christ comes. Now, some say that was the gate beautiful, but most scholars would say, no, it can't be that. But they say there was a gate within the East Gate, which is true. They dug archaeologically and they found there was a gate within a gate. But once you went into the East Gate, you're technically on the Temple Mount. And so the problem with saying the crippled beggar was placed at the gate inside the East Gate, it's probably unlikely because he would have already been on the Temple Mount by the time he gets into the East Gate. The crippled guy wouldn't have been allowed into the gate, but he'd be sat just outside of the gate begging for alms. Now, in verse 8, did you see? It says in verse 8 that he was able to enter in with them to the temple. But why? Because he was healed. He was no longer crippled. He was walking and leaping and praising God. But I wonder if this is like one of the first times in his life he was able to enter into that gate and go. There's a great picture there of how Jesus is our access to be able to have a relationship with God. This pictures that in kind of a beautiful way. Now, a few more items here. Some say, no, he was able to go in, but they wouldn't allow him past the small wall that went around the major temple area. Just inside of the gate was the court of the Gentiles and Solomon's porch. But then there was a wall. And on that wall were various stone placards that were placed there that said, basically, if you're not a Jew and you cross this wall, you're going to die. And it said that over and over again, these placards. They found a bunch of them archaeologically that were actually carved by Herod the Great's men. So you say, okay, Brett, got it. What's that have to do with anything? Well, this is really cool. Jesus is the one who is the one that restores our relationship to God. That's the whole purpose of Christ coming. Our sin separates us from God. And I love this story because this guy's crippledness separates him from being able to go into the temple to worship. And it's by the name of Jesus Christ of Nazareth, he's healed and he gets to go into the temple. In the same way, Jesus did something that was shocking to the people back then. Remember when Jesus turned the tables? And he said, make not my house a house of merchandise or den of thieves. Where did that happen on the Temple Mount? Where did the turning of the tables? The court of the Gentiles. That's a big deal. Because Jesus is turning the tables. And while he's turning, he says, make not my Father's house a house of merchandise. The Jews did not look at the court of Gentiles as part of the Father's house. But Jesus includes it when he says that. Which you say, well, what does that have to do with anything? Well, the Jews, remember, they thought Gentiles at that time were, you know, created by God to be fuel to fire the hell fire. You know, we're like logs for hell. But actually, Jesus is the one that would say, I'm going to include the Gentiles. And that's where that was seen there. You see, Jesus is the one who will reconcile anyone who's a sinner on the outside, crippled or non-Jewish or a horrible sinner. Jesus is the one who makes us have access to God. And that's kind of part of this picture. So we kind of look at the sad contrast. The contrast is really between what God wants to do and what churches and religion actually does. We have the contrast of this religion, the Temple Mount, and Jews doing this pious worshiping of God. Meanwhile, there's this poor crippled man outside that has no hope and no help. And one of the things that we need to remember as Christians, God is in the business of loving the unlovely. God is in the business of restoring those who have no access to God. You might be the worst person in this room, but guess what? Jesus is all about fixing that. You're the crippled one in sin. You've been crippled by sin, and so have I. But good news, when Peter says, by the name of Jesus Christ of Nazareth, rise up and walk, that same healing is available to you today. And I love that. The sad contrast is when religion sort of is the wall that keeps people away from Christ. But Jesus is the one who actually cares. And the answer is always Jesus. The answer is always Jesus. Now, we also notice in the story, number two, on our just observations here, we see a sinner seeking. You see, this guy doesn't need just to be healed from his crippled situation. He needs to be saved, you know, like everybody else on the planet. But what's this guy seeking? Well, he's seeking one thing, but he really needs another thing. And this is something we see all the time. Remember the crippled guy that was lowered through the roof with Jesus, and they wanted to see him healed from his crippled condition. And Jesus said, son, your sins are forgiven. And the guys, everybody's like, what? That's not really what we came here for. But Jesus knew that was his greatest need. But then Jesus, to prove that he was able to forgive sins, he healed the guy from his crippled situation. Same thing's really true of this guy. He's a sinner who's seeking. And what he's seeking is alms, it says. He comes to that gate beautiful, and he's seeking after, you know, money. He wants money. But sometimes what you need to give people is not what they really want. And I hope you remember that. And sometimes, you know, we're tempted just to give money. You know, after a sermon like today, you might say, okay, I'm going to drive by the guy at the Beaverton off ramp and I'll throw some money at him as we go out the... No, that's not the right heart. Because really the money is not what he needs. What they really need is Jesus. Now, you know, you got to be careful. I like when you do kind of both, helping them with what they think they need, money, but also helping them with what they really need, Jesus. And sometimes we make the mistake, churches make the mistake of only giving the money part, but not caring about their spiritual condition. You know, without Jesus, they'll just be in dire need of more money 10 minutes after you're gone. So you need to make sure you're dealing with the real issue. And sometimes it's not even money. Like, that's what happens here in this story. And that leads us to the next point of observation. I love the sensitive saints. Sensitive saints, yeah. Peter and John... Did you notice it seems like they're going with great resolve to pray in the temple? I bet they're in charge of the prayer time, if I could guess. You know, they're going into the temple to pray at the hour of prayer. So they got a time frame. And yet they have a sensitivity to the Holy Spirit. I call it a Holy Spirit antenna, where they're like walking along, all of a sudden, what's going on? Oh, the guy next, oh, this guy's. And they know that they're supposed to tune in to him. How did they know that? I believe it's the Holy Spirit that does that. And we have them sensitive to this guy's need. And not only that, they're sensitive enough to hear that don't just throw money at him. Don't just flip him a coin and walk in and do your prayer. But actually turn and fasten your eyes like this. I like the intentional looking into the eyes of this guy and getting his attention and not letting him, you know, alms, alms, alms with the head on a swivel. Peter says, look at me. And yeah, he expects to get something from him. But what he gets is not money, but he gets what he needs. And that is Jesus. I love that. You know, this is pretty cool. Being filled with the Holy Spirit means, as a Christian, having your spiritual antenna up and dialed in when the Lord prompts you to do something. I love those things where I feel like they're off schedule. You know, if you're a person that's ruled by a schedule, which I kind of am, sometimes you have to just say, you know what, this is not on my schedule today. But, you know, sometimes the worst, you know, distractions are actually divine appointments. And you have to be ready for those. And even be willing to be late at your next meeting if the Holy Spirit is causing you to see something that needs attention. I think that's important. Are you flexible enough or are you rigid? I remember one of my favorite stories on this is when Debbie and I were early married. We were both finishing up our time at Southern Oregon University. And she had this thing where she had some project or something where she had to drop off some of her work to some of the other students. They were working together. And she, you know, dropped off the stuff. And as she was walking out, she walked by a girl's dorm room and her door was open. She was sitting on the bed. I think she might have been weeping. And Debbie looked in just for a second and she just had that stirring of her heart. She just knew, I'm supposed to go talk to that girl. And she said, no, I'm not going to do that. She just kept walking. She made it all the way back down the stairs to her car. She was just getting ready to start her car. But the Lord was so heavy on her heart just to say, no, you got to go talk to that girl that was crying on her bed in her dorm room. So Debbie walked back up the stairs and went back into the room and just said, hey, can I talk to you for a second? She said, yes. And she just burst into tears. And Debbie started talking with her about the Lord, sharing the gospel. And it was a long conversation. She took some time with it. And then Debbie, at the end, you know, the grand crescendo, Debbie said, do you want to accept Jesus as your personal savior? And the girl looked at her and said, nope. She said, well, you know, I think Debbie maybe gave her phone number or something. And then Debbie walked out and she kind of wondered, Lord, what was that all about? Come on. You know, I was I really supposed to do that? Or was that just me being weird? You know, and a couple months later, suddenly this girl shows up at our church, the same girl that Debbie talked to at the dorm. And she comes and hears the gospel there at church and gets saved and accepts Jesus there. And it was like Debbie knew that she was instrumental in planting little seeds. Like the Lord gave her that glimpse. You know, some of you are never going to see the glimpse that Debbie got, seeing the fruition of the being sent, you know, led by the Holy Spirit. Some of you are not going to see that, but it's still real nonetheless. I hope you and I have sensitivity to the Spirit when we're going out through our day. And if the Lord just leads you to talk to someone, maybe at the coffee shop or someone at school, or where you live, or and you're like, no, I shouldn't talk to you. If you feel your heart beating and you're saying no, that probably means the Lord's stirring. I like the sensitive saints of Peter and John as they're walking along, all of a sudden, something, and they turn to this guy. And this is one of the great stories of the Bible. Had they not been sensitive to the Spirit, there would have been no walking and leaping and praising God. We wouldn't be sitting here talking about this amazing miracle, and they would have missed out on some of the blessing that God had for them. We got to watch out for that. Sometimes interruptions are routine divine appointments. That's kind of important to know.
9: Pastor Brett Metter pausing just partway through some observations of the healing of the lame beggar of Acts chapter 3, representing God's abundant grace that will continue next time here on Today's Word. And I trust you'll stay right there as Pastor Brett will be here in just a moment to join me. But first, Today's Word is the radio ministry of Athey Creek Church in the Portland suburb of West Lynn, Oregon, where Pastor Brett Metter is the senior pastor. 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All right, Pastor Brett is with me. Brett, one of the most famous men in the Bible is King David.
7: Yeah.
9: Before he was king, he was known as being a shepherd and then slaying the giant Goliath. He was also a man after God's own heart, but he was also a writer of multiple songs, many of those which are found in Scripture. So music was, of course, a huge part of his life. And I know music is also a big part of your life at Athey Creek Church. In fact, you'll occasionally be playing with the Athey Worship Band.
7: Yeah.
9: Why is music so important to you personally, Brett? And why is music so vital in worship?
7: I love that you brought up David, you know, because I think that some men particularly think that worshiping God is kind of a soft thing to do. It's for the ladies. But I dare you to say that to David's face when you get to heaven. I mean, David was a guy who was he made the SEAL Team 6 guys look like wimps. I mean, he, you know, the women in the streets said David has killed his tens of thousands, and they would, you know, let alone the giant Goliath. The thing I love about David, he was a warrior, but he was also a worshiper. And, you know, I think one of the things that we men need to really remember is that worshiping God, there's nothing wimpy about it. David wrestled with depression. He wrestled with challenges and difficulty. But when you read the Psalms that he wrote, you realize this is how he was working through the challenges of life. It's almost like he had the truth in his head, but it would have to reach into his heart. And I think that's what happens when we are worshipers. You know, it's like in Colossians 3:16, where Paul says, let the word of Christ dwell in you richly with all wisdom, teaching and admonishing one another in psalms and hymns and spiritual songs, singing with grace in your hearts to the Lord. So worship through music isn't just about performance. It's really not about that. It's more about participation. And it's the body of Christ coming together to say, here's what God is and look what he's done. And let's celebrate that together. And it's just a good reminder. So I think for me, I like to be a part of the worship team whenever I can, because I want people to see that their pastor who loves the Bible. Have you noticed, Kurt, that there's sometimes people that love the Bible but aren't really into worship?
10: Yeah.
7: And then there's people that love to worship but aren't really into the Bible. I want to show our congregation that both are essential, and that's really one of the reasons why I continue to jump in.
10: Oh, Brett, that's really good insight. We need to be mindful of how important both worship and the study of God's Word really is.
7: Yeah.
10: Thank you for that. Well, if you'd like more information about Pastor Brett Metter, Today's Word, or Athey Creek Church, you can just go to our website at todaywordradio.com. 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Well, that's all the time we have. Next time, Pastor Brett will continue the account of when the apostles Peter and John encountered this crippled man who would be healed. Today's Word with Pastor Brett Metter is an outreach of Athey Creek Church in West Lynn, Oregon.
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13: I'm pro-Trump conservative Republican Mike Beltran. When some Republicans turned their back on President Trump, I stood firm and endorsed President Trump. Now I'm running for Congress to pass Trump's agenda, lower rising costs, and deport violent illegal aliens. I'm 100% pro-life. You can always count on me to stand strong for our conservative values and have President Trump's back once again. I'm pro-Trump conservative Republican Mike Beltran, candidate for Congress, and I approve this message.
14: Our Jewish friends recently celebrated Shavuot, known to many Christians as Pentecost, the biblical festival that marks the giving of God's Word, the Torah. Long before Pentecost became associated with the birth of the church in the book of Acts, the Jewish people were gathering to celebrate the moment God gave the Torah to Moses, revealing his commandments, his truth, and his covenant with his people. This should remind us all that our faith is deeply rooted in the story of Israel, the Bible we read, the promises we hold on to, the very foundation of our faith. All of it flows from the God of Abraham, Isaac, and Jacob, and through the Jewish people who God chose to bring his word to the world. And that makes this moment especially meaningful, because while our Jewish friends recently celebrated the gift of God's word, many in Israel and Jews around the world are also living through days of fear and uncertainty, anti-Semitic attacks in the Holy Land and across the globe, elderly Holocaust survivors who endured so much, again fearing for their lives, Jewish families praying for the freedom to worship in safety. Psalm 122 tells us to pray for the peace of Jerusalem, and Genesis reminds us of God's promise to bless those who bless Israel. These are not just ancient words. These are living words for us today. 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Answer the call.
15: 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He enjoys the pain that comes from achieving new goals. What I found, he says, is that I'm never more alive than when I'm pushing and I'm in pain and I'm struggling for high achievement. In that struggle, I think there's a magic. 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
3: With SRN News, I'm Jason Walker. Legislation to fund immigration enforcement agencies clearing the Senate. The vote 53-46 to begin debate on the $70 billion measure to fund ICE and the Border Patrol. Ukrainian long-range drones striking an oil terminal in St. Petersburg. That attack comes one day after Moscow launched a major attack on Kyiv, killing numerous civilians. Nursing home fire in Sri Lanka overnight. At least 12 elderly people have been killed, dozens more injured, and several are still missing. Ford Motor Company recalling 420,000 vehicles because of a seatbelt issue that could cause injury in an accident. Game one of the NBA championship. Well, the Knicks over the Spurs, 105-95. SRN News.
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0: The Lord will never give us up as long as we keep coming back to Him. That's the good news that our teacher, Dr. J. Vernon McGee, reminds us of as our study of Jacob's life continues here on Through the Bible. So why don't you go ahead and open your Bible to Genesis chapter 31 and get ready for a passage that Dr. McGee says was given to us to minister to our needs. And as you find your place in God's Word, let's listen as Dr. McGee reads a letter that he received many years ago.
1: And here is part of this letter. It says, "It seemed well for me to write you on two matters. First, from time to time you receive letters indicating that the writers thought it a waste of time for you to read letters, testifying to the amount of good which was being accomplished in those listening to your program. I personally agreed with them until I came to realize that whereas I've been a supporter of your program for many years now, in the assumption that since it had been a major influence in bringing me to Christ, it would likewise be a major influence in so bringing others. One could hardly fault anyone who had not been so affected from wanting to see some results before contributing. So I say, keep it up, which no doubt you are going to do anyway. And you want to know something? That's exactly what I was going to do. Well, I appreciate that letter very, very much."
0: As Dr. McGee liked to say, we're going to keep it up. So if you have a story to share about how God's using time in His Word to change your life, or if, like this listener, you'd like to help keep the Bible bus running strong with a new set of tires or maybe an oil change as we take God's Word to more than 250 languages around the world, you know we'd love to hear from you. 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In Canada, Box 25325, London, Ontario, N6C, 6B1. Now let's pray as we begin our study. Heavenly Father, thank you for your great love for us. Thank you that despite our sin, that you welcome us back as we turn to you. Teach us the truths, Lord, that we need to live by as we learn from the life of Jacob. In Jesus' name, amen. Here's our study of Genesis 31 on Through the Bible with Dr. J. Vernon McGee.
1: Now, when we come to the 31st chapter of Genesis, and we're going to put in here today at verse 7, then we recognize that we're in a section that God has given to us to minister to our needs, because we're dealing here with a man that was also a very sinful man in many ways, and a man that God would not give him up. And you can take courage from that. The Lord will never give you up. As long as you'll keep coming to Him, He'll keep receiving you. And if He'll take a fellow like Jacob and a fellow like I am, then He'll take any of us. I'm of the opinion. And let's now come here. You will recall that Jacob now has had a pretty sad ordeal of 20 years with Uncle Laban. And Uncle Laban has really given him a course in the College of Hard Knocks. And poor Jacob is now beginning to wince under all the pressure that he's been under. And he senses now that God has prospered him so that the face of Laban is turned against him and also the sons of Laban. And Jacob now has a call from God. God tells him to leave. And he calls his wives, Rachel and Leah, together that he might talk to them about it. And he tells them that which is on his heart. And in verse 7, as we left off last time, he says, "And your father hath deceived me and changed my wages 10 times, but God suffered him not to hurt me." Now is Jacob beginning to complain? I think so, and we're going to see that later on in this chapter. Now, will you notice, he goes on to explain to these wives that they'll understand of actually what has happened, that the thing that he has done has in it the element of not trickery, but of taking advantage of his opportunity in a business way. I don't want to say he's dishonest here, because I don't think that he is. He's been dishonest in so many things, but I think here he was just using a method that I'm sure any businessman would have used, and it would have been legitimate. He's certainly not hurting Laban at all, but God has blessed him to the extent that Laban now and his sons become very jealous of him, and they hate him. And you'll notice as he goes on to explain all of this, he tells now actually why he wants to leave. Because he says in verse 11 of Genesis 31, "And the angel of God spake unto me in a dream, saying, Jacob, and I said, Here am I. And he said, Lift up now thine eyes and see. All the rams which leap upon the cattle are ring, strake, speckled, and grizzle, for I have seen all that Laban doeth unto thee." Now, probably you thought last time that I was not giving a satisfactory answer to what had taken place, because I recognize that there are several explanations of why these animals were speckled. But I was waiting till we could get right here, because why were they that way? God says I did it. May I say that I therefore don't need to look for these natural explanations, although I'm confident that God probably used one of them, but since God didn't tell me which one it is, I'm of the opinion that we don't know. There are several explanations, and you can take the one you want, but I like this one. God says, "I saw what Laban was doing to you, and I blessed you." Now, verse 13, and this is what's important. "I am the God of Bethel." Now you see, God goes back to where he appeared to this boy when he was running away from home, his first night away from home that he spent at Bethel. And he says now, "I'm the God of Bethel, where thou anointest the pillar, where thou vowest a vow unto me. Now arise, get thee out from this land, and return unto the land of thy kindred." Now, God wants him out of that land because he's got 12 boys that are growing up, and they're already beginning to learn some things that they should not be learning, and they are there in the place of idolatry and heathenism, and so God wants to get Jacob and these boys away from there, just as he got Abraham out of a home of idolatry. Now, will you notice verse 14, "And Rachel and Leah answered and said unto him, Is there yet any portion of inheritance for us in our father's house?" In other words, they're saying, well, certainly, as the daughters of our father, we should receive some inheritance, and that ought not to cause him to be so antagonistic. And verse 15, "Are we not counted of him strangers? For he hath sold us, and hath quite devoured also our money." Old Laban can't be trusted, friend. And did you know that today, unfortunately, there are many Christians that the way they handle money, their own and others, reveals the fact they can't be trusted either. That is, I think, maybe a real test of an individual today. I could tell you some stories that would make your hair stand on end, things that Christians do, Christian leaders do, they ought not to do. Now will you notice verse 16? "For all the riches which God hath taken from our father, that is ours and our children. Now then, whatsoever God hath said unto thee, do." I admire these two women. They say, "Whatever you want to do, Jacob, you go ahead. We're with you. And our father has apparently robbed us." Let me read verse 17. "Then Jacob rose up and set his sons and his wives upon camels. He carried away all his cattle, all his goods which he had gotten, the cattle of his getting which he had gotten in Padan Aram, for to go to Isaac his father in the land of Canaan. And Laban went to shear his sheep, and Rachel had stolen the images that were her father's." Let's just stop there a moment, because there's a revelation here of something that's quite interesting. Now, Jacob rises up and leaves post haste again. Remember, that's the way he had to leave his home. Now he leaves his uncle Laban the same way. And actually, it's not all his fault here, but it was his fault when he had to leave his own home. But he's prepared for this. After all, he's had practice in leaving overnight, and so he has all the cattle and everything ready to march, ready to get out of that land. And his wives apparently didn't have a chance to even get many of the things that were theirs. But notice what happened. Rachel stole the images that were her father. I told you we were in the home of idolatry. God didn't want the boys brought up there. But you see, Rachel has been brought up in a home of idolatry. And she felt like she wanted to take her gods with her. What a primitive heathen notion she had. Poor Jacob thought he ran away from God when he went to Bethel. God appeared to him there. And he found out you can't run away from God. In fact, David wrote about that. David said, though I make my bed in Sheol, why, I don't get away from God. Death won't separate you. Though you go to the height of heaven, you'll never get away from him. And you can't get away from him but going to the moon. You just don't get away from God. That's all. She, though, wanted to take these images that had been in the home. Now notice verse 20. And Jacob stole away unawares to Laban the Syrian, in that he told him not that he fled. Now, he waited until Laban went out to shear sheep. Probably, he went quite a few miles away from home because the sheep grazed on a very large area in that day, and they still do for that matter. It takes a great area to feed them. And so this man Laban is away from home. While he is, Jacob just forgot to tell him he was leaving, that he was going. So he fled with all that he had, and he rose up and passed over the river and set his face toward the Mount Gilead. And it was told Laban on the third day that Jacob was fled. And he took his brethren with him and pursued after him 7 days' journey, and they overtook him in the Mount Gilead. You see, they are moving now quite a distance. They've come apparently all the way here to Mount Gilead, which is just on the east of the Jordan River. And it means that Laban has

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5: But probably kill Jacob and take back his two daughters and their children. But God had to intervene to protect this boy. Now will you notice, verse 26. My, how clever he is here. He's a real diplomat, by the way. And Laban said to Jacob, what hast thou done that thou hast stolen away unawares to me and carried away my daughters as captives taken with the sword? Now that ought to make Jacob feel pretty bad that he had run away like that. Wherefore didst thou flee away secretly and steal away from me, and didst not tell me that I might have sent thee away with mirth and with songs and with tabret and with harp? Why, Uncle Laban says, I would have given you a wonderful send-off party. I would really have had a great celebration, and we would have given you a fond farewell. That's what he's saying now. I don't think he would have done it. And listen to him. My appeal's now to sentiment. Verse 28, and hast not suffered me to kiss my sons and my daughters. The sons would be those 12 grandsons there. And they're going to be very prominent as far as the history of this world is concerned. Hast not suffered me to kiss my sons and my daughters. Thou hast now done foolishly in so doing. It's in the power of my hand to do you hurt. But the God of your father spake unto me yesterday night, saying, take thou heed that thou speak not to Jacob, either good or bad. Laban lets him know that he didn't mean good by him, but God had prevented him from doing bad. Now will you notice, verse 30, and now, though thou wouldst needs be gone, because thou sore longest after thy father's house, yet wherefore hast thou stolen my gods? That's a funny kind of a god to have, isn't it, that you can steal it? And Jacob answered and said to Laban, because I was afraid, for I said, peradventure thou wouldst take by force thy daughters from me. Now, he's not answering that he had taken the gods. He didn't know that Rachel had taken them, actually. What he's answering is this. Why did you run away without letting me know and giving you a party? He says, I was afraid that if I wanted to go, that you wouldn't let me take your daughters, my wives, and my family, and that which belonged to me. You wouldn't permit it. And verse 32, with whomsoever thy findest thy gods, let him not live. Before our brethren, discern thou what is thine with me, and take it to thee. For Jacob knew not that Rachel had stolen them. You see, Jacob is so sure that they haven't done a thing like this. And if you think Laban believed Jacob, you're wrong. He didn't believe him. Jacob didn't believe Laban either. They had no confidence in each other. That had been a nice, pleasant little 20 years, had it not. Now notice, and Laban went into Jacob's tent, and into Leah's tent, and into the two maidservants' tents, but he found them not. And I expected one of his daughters to be the one that got them. Then went he out of Leah's tent and entered into Rachel's tent. Now Rachel had taken the images, put them in the camel's furniture, and sat upon them. Quite a clever girl herself, isn't she? She's sure a daughter of her father. And she had taken them and put them in the camel's furniture, that is, that which went on the camel's back, and then she sat down on them. And Laban searched all the tent, but found them not. And she said to her father, listen to her now, let it not displease my lord that I cannot rise up before thee, for the custom of women is upon me. And he searched, but found not the image. Why? Well, she's sitting on them. She says, I'm sorry, but I can't get up. Don't feel well today. And she's sitting on them. May I say, this is truly a very realistic setting that's given to us here of this family. Now, will you notice verse 36? And Jacob was wroth and chode with Laban.

0: Laban. And Jacob answered and said to Laban, What is my trespass? What is my sin that thou hast so hotly pursued after me? And now, so Jacob gets a little confident because they doesn't locate these images, and he's sure that they're not anywhere around. And frankly, he just now wants to rebuke the man, his father-in-law, that's come after him. Now, will you listen to his complaint? Here is the course that he passed, and he's now getting his college degree, his degree from the College of Hard Knocks. And will you listen to this here? Verse 38, This 20 years have I been with thee. Thy ewes and thy she-goats have not cast their young, and the rams of thy flock have I not eaten. In other words, he didn't even get his meal. He had to pay for that. That which was torn of beasts, I brought not unto thee. I bear the loss of it. Of my hand didst thou require it, whether stolen by day or stolen by night. And he couldn't even get any insurance. When a lamb was stolen or killed by a wild animal, why, Jacob had to pay for it. Believe me, this Laban, he's a hard taskmaster, is he not? Now listen to him, verse 40. Thus I was in the day the drought consumed me. He didn't get a vacation in summer. And the frost by night. And when it got cold, he still had to stay out with the sheep and with the animals. And my sleep departed from mine eyes. Many nights he had to watch to protect the flock. Now listen to him, verse 41. Thus have I been 20 years in thy house. I served thee 14 years for thy two daughters, and 6 years for thy cattle, and thou hast changed my wages 10 times. Here's what's happened to this man. Here is the man that was clever, and this is the man that thought that he could get by with it. But actually, he didn't get by with it. God didn't let him get by with it, because, frankly, God has made it very clear. Whatsoever a man sows, that shall he also reap. Jacob refused submission to God at home, and he now has to submit to his uncle. Jacob came to receive a wife and dignity, and he was made a servant, because God respects the rights of the firstborn. And Jacob deceived his father, and he's deceived by his father-in-law. Jacob the younger became the older. He found out that he was given the oldest when he thought he's getting the younger. He revealed a mercenary spirit that displayed in the way he got the birthright. And Jacob allowed his mother to cover his hands with the skins of kids of goats. And later on, we're going to see his own sons deceived him in the same way. They killed a goat and dipped Joseph's coat of many colors in it. He deceived his father about being the favorite son, and he was deceived about his favorite son, Joseph. God says, whatsoever a man sows, that shall he also reap. Now he leaves Laban. They bid each other goodbye, and they're going to make a contract. Let me read now, verse 42. Except the God of my father, the God of Abraham, and the fear of Isaac had been with me, surely thou hadst sent me away now empty. God hath seen mine affliction and the labor of my hands, and rebuked thee yesterday night. Now, Jacob has his day in court, and he lets Laban have it now. And Laban answered and said unto Jacob, These daughters are my daughters, these children are my children, these cattle are my cattle, and all that thou seest is mine. And what can I do this day unto these my daughters or unto their children which have been born? Now therefore come thou, let us make a covenant, I and thou. Let it be for a witness between me and thee. And Jacob took a stone and set it up for a pillar. And Jacob said unto his brethren, Gather stones. And they took stones. And now they make a contract. Verse 48. And Laban said, This heap is a witness between me and thee this day. Therefore was the name of it called Galeed and Mizpah. For he said, The Lord watch between me and thee when we're absent one from another. And this has been used by young people's groups as a benediction in other groups. And I don't think it ought to be used that way, because this is actually a contract between two rascals that they're going to quit stealing from each other and work on somebody else. The Lord watch between me and thee. In other words, may the Lord keep his eye on you so you won't steal from me anymore. That's exactly what these men are saying. Now they're going to separate, and they do separate, and we're going to see the great experience in the life of Jacob next time in chapter 32. May the Lord richly bless you, my beloved.
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5: With SRN News, I'm Jason Walker. Legislation to fund immigration enforcement agencies clearing the Senate. The vote 53-46 to begin debate on the $70 billion measure to fund ICE and the Border Patrol. Ukrainian long-range drones striking an oil terminal in St. Petersburg. That attack comes one day after Moscow launched a major attack on Kyiv, killing numerous civilians. Nursing home fire in Sri Lanka overnight. At least 12 elderly people have been killed, dozens more injured, and several are still missing. Ford Motor Company recalling 420,000 vehicles because of a seatbelt issue that could cause injury in an accident. Game one of the NBA championship, well, the Knicks over the Spurs, 105-95. SRN News.
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9: God's moral laws are based on his unchanging character, and they never end. That's the point of the Ten Commandments. That's why we're studying this. As I told you in the first message, the Ten Commandments are unchanging. They are never to be obsolete. They are never outdated because they are based on God's character. So regardless of what dispensation you are in, whether you're in the church age or Old Testament age of Israel, it doesn't matter.
10: I went to two very different Christian colleges. The second one had extremely strict rules about what we could and could not do on Sunday. Those restrictions annoyed me because I could find no scriptural basis for them, and no one was ever able to show me the basis either. That was my introduction to the fact that the fourth commandment is controversial. There is no commandment which produces more disagreement among Christians than the fourth commandment: honor the Sabbath and keep it holy. What is its purpose, and how should we observe it? In fact, should we observe it? Pastor Steve Kreloff is taking us through the Ten Commandments, and today on Verse by Verse, he will begin a three-part message dealing with those questions and more. If you can follow in your Bible, turn to Exodus chapter 20, verse 8. And here is Pastor Steve.
9: Shortly before my 13th birthday, my parents began making arrangements for the celebration of my bar mitzvah, which, as I've told you in the past, a bar mitzvah is a time when a Jewish boy is officially recognized as a man. It's not found in Scripture, but that is the tradition. At a bar mitzvah, it is customary, this is the way it is normally handled, for a family to have a special religious ceremony in a synagogue on a Saturday morning. And then that evening, Saturday night, they hold a social party, much like a wedding reception that we would have, only it's a bar mitzvah reception held at a nice place and all of that. Now, as one who had really attended many of my friends' bar mitzvahs, I assume that mine would take place on a Saturday, just like every other normal Jewish boy I had ever known. But to my surprise, my parents decided that instead of having my bar mitzvah on a Saturday, they would have it on a Monday, not a Saturday. Why did they choose Monday? Because my dad's parents, who were Orthodox religious Jews, would not be able to attend my bar mitzvah if it was held on a Saturday. And why is that? Because a Saturday bar mitzvah would require them to ride, not drive, they didn't drive, but they would have to ride in a car, which they considered to be work. And working on Saturday was forbidden in the Bible. And the biblical law that they were so concerned about not breaking was the fourth of the Ten Commandments, which is a call to remember the Sabbath day and to keep it holy. In order for us to see that, let's open our Bibles to Exodus chapter 20. Now, we've been studying each of the Ten Commandments, and we have arrived now at the fourth commandment, which is about the Sabbath day. And unlike some of the other commandments, this commandment is spread out over several verses as explanation is given. Verse 8 says, remember the Sabbath day to keep it holy. 6 days you shall labor and do all your work. But the seventh day is a Sabbath of the Lord your God. In it you shall not do any work, you or your son or your daughter, your male or female servant, or your cattle, or your sojourner who stays with you. For in 6 days the Lord made the heavens and the earth, the sea, and all that is in them, and rested on the seventh day. Therefore, the Lord blessed the Sabbath day and made it holy. Now, you'll notice as you read this commandment that there's nothing mentioned in here about riding in a car, is there? Nothing mentioned here about driving in a car. Unless some of you think that what my parents did was strictly Jewish legalistic nonsense that we want nothing to do with, I remind you that there are many Christians today who take Sunday activities and put it in the same mental framework as my grandparents did. There are certain activities that Christians today feel like they could never be involved in, and yet those activities are not specifically mentioned in this commandment. Let me give you some examples. Some examples would be attending or even watching sporting events on television on a Sunday or going to them. Running a marathon race on a Sunday. I know of people who, based on the Sabbath law, consider it a sin to read the newspaper on Sunday. When Michelle and I were students at the Moody Bible Institute, we were not allowed to do our laundry on Sundays. The feelings about this run very deep with some people. They run so deep that there have been individuals who have been willing to pay a very high price for their convictions about certain Sabbath practices. For example, you might recall from the movie Chariots of Fire, the true story of Eric Liddell, who, as a great runner representing the United Kingdom in the Olympic Games, refused to compete on Sunday because he felt that by doing so, he would violate the Sabbath commandment. And no amount of pressure, if you recall the movie, no amount of pressure would change his mind. They even brought in the King of England to try to persuade this man to run on Sunday, but he refused. Now, not as famous as that Olympic story, but closer to home in our country, is the story of a man by the name of Hugh Wiley, who was put out of the membership of his Presbyterian church in Pennsylvania in the year 1808 because his job required him to open the post office and to deliver mail on Sundays. Now, this morning, as we continue in our study of the Ten Commandments, we want to tackle this oftentimes emotional issue of what we can and what we cannot do on Sundays. Because in our studies, we've said, we've come to this important law, the Sabbath law, the fourth of the Ten Commandments. Remember to keep the Sabbath day holy. What does that mean? Well, right at the start, I want you to understand that of all the commandments, this is the most controversial of any. This is the most difficult to interpret. This is the most difficult to apply. This is a tough one. And the reason it's so controversial is because there are so many opinions held as to how exactly the fourth commandment is to be interpreted and applied. Now, the commandment itself is really not that tough to understand. That in and of itself isn't that hard to understand. One day out of seven is to be set aside as a special day of rest, as a holy day unto the Lord. And God even identifies which day this is. It's not Sunday, it's Saturday. That's the last day of the week, Saturday, called the Sabbath. Sabbath, by the way, is not synonymous with Saturday. Sabbath literally means rest or to cease or desist. The reason we're given for resting on the last day of the week is because that is the day we're told that during the creation week, God rested from his work of creating. Now, that's the basic issue presented to us. That's the basic understanding and meaning of the fourth commandment. Set the Sabbath aside, set Saturday aside as the one day in the week to cease from your labors. However, though the basic meaning of this commandment is rather clear, I don't think anybody would debate it, the controversies arise over how this Sabbath law applies to us today. What do we do with this? What's the correct application? And at the heart of the controversy, and note this, at the heart of the controversy of how this law should be applied is the question of whether the Sabbath law is ceremonial or moral in nature. Let me explain the problem, because it is a problem that needs to be solved. And you're going to have to think with me on this one. If it is only ceremonial in nature, meaning it's only a ritualistic kind of thing, only symbolic, if that's all it is, then we are not obligated to obey it. Just as we are not obligated to obey the other ceremonial laws, which we talked about at the very first message. All those ceremonial laws were fulfilled in Christ, specifically in his death, such as Old Testament dietary laws, Jewish sacrifices, or animal sacrifices, Jewish feasts, the priesthood, all that kind of stuff. Jesus completely fulfilled all of the ceremonial laws since they pointed to him. They were shadows. They were pictures pointing to him. He fulfilled it. So if this law is only ceremonial, then we can cast it aside. But if it's only moral, if it's purely moral in nature, then we are obligated to obey it, because God's moral laws are based on his unchanging character, and they never end. That's the point of the Ten Commandments. That's why we're studying this. As I told you in the first message, the Ten Commandments are unchanging. They are never to be obsolete. They are never outdated, because they are based on God's character. So regardless of what dispensation you are in, whether you're in the church age or Old Testament age of Israel, it doesn't matter. So if this commandment is moral and purely moral, then we've got to obey it. So how one views the fourth commandment, whether ceremonial or moral, determines how it's applied to our lives. Let me take you a little bit deeper and show you the practical outworkings of this. If it is purely moral, in the pure moral view of this law, if you held to that it's only moral, it's not ceremonial at all, it's only moral, then that would lead you to conclude that obedience to this fourth commandment requires us to gather together to worship with God's people on Saturday, not Sunday. If it's purely moral, then nothing has changed. It is exactly the way God gave it, and therefore we shouldn't be meeting on Sundays. We ought to be meeting on Saturdays. And that's exactly what the Seventh-day Adventists do, and that's what they contend in their belief system. I mean, they have other things too in that, but that's what they do. In fact, not just them, there is a small group of Seventh-day Baptists who hold to Sabbath worship on Saturdays as well. So that's one view. And if you hold to a strictly moral view, then you have to conclude that we ought to meet on Saturdays. On the other end of the spectrum is a school of thought that believes that the Sabbath law is completely and only ceremonial, not moral at all. And therefore, they would say it is irrelevant to us. It doesn't matter. It's not held in effect today. It's over. And those who hold to this view, that law, would say that the Sabbath law is the only law found in the Ten Commandments that is not reiterated in the New Testament. And they would say it's not reiterated because it's not there. It's irrelevant. God put it aside. And that is a view held by many dispensationalists. Now, between these two extremes of strict adherence of the Saturday worship and no application at all of the fourth Sabbath, the fourth commandment, there is a wide range of views about how one deals with the fourth commandment, the Sabbath law. Some believers want to impose all sorts of Sabbath restrictions concerning work and recreational activities, and they do this by moving the Sabbath to Sunday. They transferred the Sabbath to Sunday. They believe that up until the time of Christ, Saturday was the day the believers were required to keep as holy. But with the resurrection of Christ, which took place on Sunday, God changed that special day from the last day of the week, Saturday, to the first day of the week, Sunday. That was the view held by the English Puritans, which was the English branch a little bit later on of the Reformation. The original Reformers did not hold to that. But the English Puritans, for the most part, did. And based on this belief of transferring the Sabbath law to Sunday, they developed a highly refined system of what was acceptable and unacceptable to do on Sundays. So from their perspective, the Sabbath law, they would have said, is both an abiding moral law as well as a ceremonial law. And really, those of us today who feel obligated to refrain from certain activities on Sunday that we mentioned earlier, agree. Whether you recognize it or not, you're agreeing with the Puritans on transferring the Sabbath law to Sunday. That was their viewpoint. But then, you know what? There are others who come along and say, that the New Testament teaches that no one day is considered more holy than another. And they would support their argument with Romans chapter 14, verse 5, in which Paul said this: one person regards one day above another, another regards every day alike. Each person must be fully convinced in his own mind. Paul did not say that Sunday or Saturday was the day of worship. Paul said, just be convinced in your own mind. It's a conscience issue. So with all the various opinions held about the Sabbath and held by, quite frankly, some very good people, how can we know what the right interpretation is? How do we come along? Do we have an arrogant attitude that, well, we can figure this out? Well, we don't want to have an arrogant attitude, but the way to figure this out, the way to sort through the various views is to examine what the Bible actually says and not what we assume it says. What does the Bible say on this? Not what someone has taught us, not what our parents might have said is the acceptable practice, or if you went to a Christian college or a Bible college that they said what you can or cannot do on Sundays. What does the Bible say? And the best way to arrive at the correct interpretation of the Sabbath law is to identify, are there any statements in Scripture in which God tells us what his purpose is in the Sabbath? That's the way you figure this out. Are there purposes? Are there reasons given for giving us this law? If you understand the various purposes of the Sabbath, then you'll understand not only the right interpretation, but you'll understand how to apply it in your life. Now, I believe as we look through the Scriptures, there are basically three purposes revealed in the Bible as to why God instituted the Sabbath law. And if you're taking notes, we're going to begin by looking at the first purpose. Understand the divine purposes, and you'll understand what it's all about. First of all, the first purpose of the Sabbath is that it provides a day of physical rest. Verse 8, remember the Sabbath day to keep it holy. 6 days you shall labor and do all your work, but the seventh day is a Sabbath of the Lord your God. In it you shall not do any work, you or your son or your daughter, or your male or female servant, or your cattle, or your sojourner who stays with you. At the heart of this law is the command to take a break and physically rest from the normal labors of the week. In fact, as I told you, the word Sabbath, it actually comes from a Hebrew word, Shabbat, which means to cease, to rest, to desist. That's what the Sabbath day is for. It is for resting from your normal employment routine labors. That's what it is. God ordained that one day out of seven, everybody, with no exceptions, should rest and cease from their routine weekly labors. That's why God mentions various individuals in this list. In verse 10, he mentions children and servants, and sojourners would be those who are traveling through staying with you. He mentions children, and he even mentions animals. They're to get a day off too. Now, it's very interesting that in this list of persons mentioned, there's no mention here of a wife. No mention of a wife ceasing from her daily work. So, does this mean that a wife is not to have any time off? That there's no break from any domestic activity? No, because just a few chapters later, in Exodus 35, God adds to it. God adds to this list of Sabbath restrictions. Notice, it says in Exodus 35, verse 1, then Moses assembled all the congregation of the sons of Israel and said to them, these are the things that the Lord has commanded you to do. For 6 days' work may be done, but on the seventh day you shall have a holy day, a Sabbath of complete rest of the Lord. Whoever does any work on this day shall be put to death. You shall not, and then he adds this, you shall not kindle a fire in any of your dwellings on the Sabbath day. He specifies here that no fires were to be in the home, meaning that no cooking was to be done. That's what a wife would normally do, just kindle a fire and cook with it. So this means that a wife was not to do her routine domestic work on the Sabbath either. In fact, even today, Orthodox Jews will not light a fire on the Sabbath. They will hire a Gentile to do this. It's true. So if you're looking for any extra employment, you don't mind working on a Friday night, Saturday, Friday night starts the Sabbath, and you can get a job doing that. Now, the main principle then behind the Sabbath law of rest was that God, out of a heart of compassion, out of mercy, gave everybody a day off during the week, one day off a week. That is the point of this law. No one is supposed to work 24/7. No one. Not even beasts of burden. Give them time to rest. Your servants, your slaves, give them time to rest. The Jewish people coming out of Egypt had no time to rest. They were slaves. And God says, now that you are free men, remember to be merciful to your slaves. In other words, the Sabbath day was set aside for man's benefit in order to refresh him physically so that he wouldn't burn out from his unceasing labors. I mean, this is what Jesus meant when he said in the New Testament that the Sabbath was made for man, not man for the Sabbath. It's not supposed to be a burden to him. It's supposed to lift the burden off of him. Those who are workaholics, who never take any time off during the week, they have violated the spirit of this law, the very intent of this law. They have sinned against God in their quest to make more money or satisfy a need to feel significant by working 7 days a week. Or maybe you feel like you can't get away. The business needs you. You have to pay full attention every day of the week. Not only have you sinned against God, but you have hurt yourself physically, because nobody can put themselves under that strain and pressure all the time without breaking down somewhere. And in addition to that, they have damaged their marriage because they don't have time to build a relationship with their spouse. There are many reasons. It's just wrong to work 7 days a week. You see, everybody needs a day off to recharge their batteries. That's why I always insist with each member of our pastoral staff that they take one day off a week. They need to be away from the office. They need to be away from the ministry issues. They don't need to be here. And ordinarily, normally what happens is when we take on a new staff member, this person will say to me when I say you need to take a day off, oh no, I'm fine. And they're very enthused. And I'll say, let me tell you, in a few months, you'll not want to see this place. You'll want to be away. Start now. That's something that we have to do. And I would encourage you to respect that with our pastoral staff and help us on that. And it's a good thing he's not here, because I'm going to mention Jack in this regard. Jack, do you realize that Jack, and his Sabbath day of rest is Monday? That would be his day off. Let me appeal to you. Don't call Jack on Monday. Don't call him at home. There are times Jack will come in and on Tuesday, I'll say, well, how was your day off? Did you get a good day off? I'll say, Steve, I got 3-4 phone calls at home. Now, call him if it's a life and death issue on Mondays. But otherwise, don't do that. Don't do that. This man needs, as we all do, a day off. Physically, a day off. Emotionally, mentally. We don't want him to think about anything concerning the ministry on Mondays. So I would appreciate if you would just honor that. And everybody needs one day off a week. You see, God designed us that way. God designed us that we need to do that. There seems to be built into man's makeup an intrinsic need to rest one day out of a seven-day period. Kent Hughes, in his book on the Ten Commandments, brings this out when he states this. He writes, physically, the created order is such that humankind needs a rest in the pattern of the seven-day cycle. This has been proven repeatedly in history. During the French Revolution, radicals abolished Sunday, but they found that the health of the nation suffered, and they had to reinstate it. The Russian communists, on the theory that they had created a new man, instituted a much ballyhooed 10-day week. But despite its super workers, the new social order miserably failed. God's rhythm is best for men and women because God created them. And I understand the Egyptians had a 9-day week, but it works out with a 7-day week and then one day off during that time.
10: That's the first reason for the Sabbath. God was and is interested in our physical well-being. Every commandment has at least one purpose. We will look at another reason for the Sabbath on the next Verse by Verse. 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
2: 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I'm Dave Straub. 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
15: I'm pro-Trump conservative Republican Mike Beltran. 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Now I'm running for Congress to pass Trump's agenda, lower rising costs, and deport violent illegal aliens. I'm 100% pro-life. 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
2: 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Hi there, I'm Dave Straub again, and glad you're spending your morning here. In just 30 minutes, you're going to want to stick around for Focus on the Family with Jim Daly, with powerful stories and practical advice, and it's on the way here at 7 o'clock here on Faith Talk Tampa.
20: With SRN News, I'm John Scott. North Korea says leader Kim Jong-un has visited a new facility to produce nuclear materials. It announced plans to bolster the country's nuclear forces at an exponential rate. State media photos on the place show it's likely a plant to produce weapons-grade uranium. The Department of Agriculture confirming the New World screwworm fly has arrived in South Texas. The case marks the first time in decades the flesh-eating parasite has threatened the nation's cattle industry, and only the third time it has appeared in the U.S. Officials quick to say the food supply not compromised by the infestation. The New York Knicks struck first in the NBA Finals, Jalen Brunson with 30 points. The Knicks erased a 14-point second-half deficit to beat San Antonio 105-95, game one of the NBA Finals. This is SRN News.
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1: If we don't understand the holiness of God, we don't understand our sinfulness. And we don't understand how heinous it is. And we don't understand the consequences of it. To see even the smallest glimpse of God's holiness is to be devastated. Devastated.
22: Welcome to Grace to You with John MacArthur on Faith Talk Tampa. Today we're continuing John MacArthur's study called Enjoying God with a look at the holiness of God. Now, you may be wondering, what does God's holiness have to do with enjoying Him? How will a deeper understanding of God's holiness, as John MacArthur once said, revolutionize your worship? You'll get answers to those questions in today's lesson. It may be just what you need to experience a vibrant relationship with your Heavenly Father, perhaps like never before. So now, if you're able, grab your Bible and turn to Isaiah chapter 6 and follow along as John begins the message.
1: The central thing I want you to see about God is that He is holy. Isaiah chapter 6. The king is dead, and Isaiah goes to the temple. Let's pick it up there. In the year that King Uzziah died, I saw also the Lord sitting upon a throne, high and lifted up, and His robe filled the temple. Now look at verse 2. As Isaiah sees this vision, it says, and above it, that is above the throne, stood the seraphim. Each one had six wings. With two he covered his face, with two he covered his feet, and with two he did fly. Incredible creatures. But the most incredible thing about them is not what they look like, it's what they said. It's what they cried. Verse 3. And one cried unto another. They had an antiphonal thing going. Back and forth. And they said, Holy, holy, holy is the Lord of hosts. The whole earth is full of His glory. Now let's see how Isaiah reacted in verse 4. First of all, and the posts or the pillars, or perhaps it's best, the foundations of the door moved at the voice of Him who cried, and the house was filled with smoke. Now, this is getting pretty dramatic. The place begins to shake. The whole vision is like Mount St. Helens. Everything begins to move. It's like an erupting volcano. The foundations of the place begin to shake, and fire and smoke, which could either be emanating from the altar or could be a manifestation of the fiery presence of God as at Mount Sinai. In other words, we begin to see a holy God of judgment. This is not a manifestation, particularly of God's mercy, but of His tremendous, majestic holiness. It is awful. It is fearful. It is like Sinai. It is a statement to Isaiah and his people that God is a consuming fire. And you can't toy around with God. You'll be consumed. What was Isaiah's reaction? Verse 5. What was his reaction? Did he say, hey, I have had a vision. I'm going to get myself a new wardrobe and go on the road. Well, what did he say? Now, what I want to do is analyze this thing. This needs some analysis. Got to think this through categorically. Or did he say, boy, now if you didn't think I was a true messenger of God, let me tell you now, folks, I've seen Him. None of the above was his reaction. Verse 5. Then said I, woe is me. That's enough, folks. If he didn't say anything else, you get the whole picture. That's not just a sign of despair, although I think there's despair in it. It's far more than that. You see, in the Old Testament, prophets gave pronouncements. They gave announcements, sometimes called oracles. And their prophetic announcements were very often preceded by the statement, "Thus saith the Lord." And their statements could be positive or negative. When they were positive, they'd often say, "Blessed." When they were negative, they would often say, what? "Woe. Woe." Isaiah uses the word woe at least 10 times in his prophecy to refer to God's judgment on others. Jeremiah used it. Ezekiel used it. Nahum used it. Amos used it. Habakkuk used it. Hosea used it. Zephaniah used it. Zechariah used it. Micah used it. Jesus used it in Matthew 24. He said, "Woe unto you scribes and Pharisees." And the angels of judgment in Revelation use it. It is a word of cursing. And here is an amazing thing. A prophet of God pronounces a curse on himself. Incredible. This is the best man in the land. This is a servant of God. But when he sees the holiness of God, he can but pronounce a curse upon his own head. He can only see his defilement, not his goodness. And then he says this, "For I am undone." Nidmethi, from a root word which means in the passive to be lost or to perish or to be annihilated or to be destroyed. I am destroyed. I am devastated by the holiness of God. I'm wiped out. I'm falling apart. I'm coming loose at the seams. I'm disintegrating. Why? Because he saw God. And when he saw God, for the first time in his life, he saw Isaiah. And he knew how wretched he was. He may have been a secure fellow before this. Everybody honored him, patted him on the back. Everybody who was godly said he was the best of men, spiritual leader, voice of God, obedient saint, servant of the Lord. One glimpse of God's holiness, and the man was a wretch in his own eyes. What was the most important element of a prophet? What was the most important instrument of a prophet? His mouth, right? His mouth to speak. Look what he says. "I am a man of unclean lips." You know what that means? I have a dirty mouth. Me, the prophet of God, who should open my mouth to speak of God, I've got a dirty mouth, and I dwell in the midst of a people who have dirty mouths. How do you know this? "Mine eyes have seen the King, the Lord of hosts," and for the first time I see myself. I'm a dirty man, I have a dirty mouth. I've seen Yahweh of hosts. Beloved, no one can stand in the presence of God without becoming profoundly and devastatingly aware of his own wretchedness, sinfulness. That's why I'm telling you, if we don't understand the holiness of God, we don't understand our sinfulness, and we don't understand how heinous it is, and we don't understand the consequences of it. To see even the smallest glimpse of God's holiness is to be devastated. Devastated. Isaiah would never be the same, never. Neither would anybody else. Let me give you some illustrations. Look at Habakkuk. Habakkuk. That wonderful prophet, if he can't find it, don't worry, just listen. Habakkuk was second-guessing God. Oh, we do that. "God, you know, I've been for a long time with this burden, and I keep telling you, God, to come down here and do something. Please, God, revive your people. Come down here, God, and do it. I don't understand this, God. You're supposed to be a God of love, a God of mercy, a God of forgiveness. Come down here, God, and do something." In chapter 2, he really kind of gets to the place where he says, I'm just gonna sit here until God gives me an answer. Come on, God. So chapter 2, verse 1, "I'm going to stand on my watch. I'm going to set myself upon the tower, and I'm going to watch to see what he will say unto me and what I shall answer when I'm reproved. I know I'm going to get it, but I'm going to stick around for the answer. God, I want an answer." Verse 2, "And the Lord answered me." God gave him an answer. You know what happened? When he got all done with the answer, Habakkuk was a wreck. That's right. Because God was thundering like lightning and fire in the recitation of the history of what he'd done. And you finally come down to chapter 3, verse 16. God gives him this long answer, and then you have Habakkuk praying, and then you have this. When I heard, 3:16, my belly trembled. When's the last time you trembled in the presence of God? My lips quivered at the voice. Rottenness entered into my bones, and I trembled in myself that I might rest in the day of trouble when he cometh up unto the people and he will invade them with his troops. Man, he says, when I heard the voice of God and I heard him speak, I shook from top to bottom and I longed to rest in the day of trouble. Look what happened. His belly trembled, his lips quivered. Why? Because God spoke. And when he knew he was in the presence of God, he almost fell apart. Look at Job. Job, just before Psalms. And eventually, you know, through all this book, you come to chapter 38. Job is finally to the place where he says, all right, God, what's going on? I mean, I've heard all the answers from all of these friends I've got, the total of which adds up to nothing. And I want an answer, Lord. What is the deal? Chapter 38, verse 1, the Lord answered Job out of the whirlwind. You want an answer? Here it comes. God spoke. And then you know what happens, folks? Job gets the worst brow beating in human history. God literally bats him from pillar to post. Who is this that darkens counsel by words without knowledge? What ignoramus stands before me? You better gird up your loins like a man, because you're going to get it in this answer. And I want one back. Where were you when I laid the foundation of the earth? Huh? Where were you when the morning stars sang together? Who shut up the sea with doors when it broke forth? And he does this chapter after chapter after chapter. Where were you? Where were you? And after a while, he's saying, what am I going to say? Chapter 41, can you draw out Leviathan, the sea monster, with a hook? Can you control the animal world? Can you control the rain, the clouds, the snow, the vegetation, the movement of the stars? Where were you? Can you do this? If you can't, Job, be quiet. When it was all said and done, chapter 42, verse 5, Job said this, God, I've heard about you by the hearing of the ear, but now mine eye sees you. I always had heard what you were like. Now I know. What's his reaction? I abhor myself. I repent in dust and ashes. No one

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5: Prayed when they saw his power, then when they saw the sea raging, because instantly they knew they were in the presence of God. And that's cause for panic. They would take the storm rather than that. They were shattered. Because they knew their hearts were open books to his omniscience. You remember Manoah? The angel came to Manoah, said to him, "You're going to have a son? His name is Samson." And then the angel went up to heaven in a fire and glory. And Manoah cried out in Judges 13:22 this statement, "We shall surely die, because we have seen God." See, these people understood the holiness of God. Beloved, can I tell you something? It is literally the grace of God that you and I are not this moment consumed by the fire of his wrath. People say, "Oh, why is it that there's so much trouble in the world? If God is a God of love, why?" Listen, if he weren't a God of love, only one sin by one individual, one time, would be the end of everything. We want a God who's non-threatening. That's not the God of the Bible. They're afraid of him. Want to know something? I have a godly fear in my heart. When I would fall into a sin, I sense God's holiness. He hates evil. And I don't want to pay the consequence. Let's go back. And I'll just wrap it up right now. What happened now? Look at this. Verse 6. This man is devastated. This man is shattered. Is God going to leave him that way? We can't leave him that way. Verse 6. "Then flew one of the seraphim unto me, having a live coal in his hand, which he'd taken with the tongs from off the altar." Now watch this. "He laid it upon my mouth and said, Lo, this hath touched thy lips, and thine iniquity is taken away, and thy sin is purged." You know what it takes to get to that point where you're purged? It takes a broken and a contrite heart in the face of the holiness of God. He was there. No cheap grace here, folks. No easy believism. There is pain involved in true redemption. The lips, sensitive, tender. In fact, in expressing affection to one another, we use the lips, because of their tenderness and sensitivity. And it is to that very part of the body that the angel places a live coal and sears the flesh. I believe that true salvation is painful. There is a wrestling. There's a pain. But his iniquity was taken away and his sin was purged. I always think about John Bunyan, who said that before he had the sense of knowing Jesus Christ, he agonized over his sin for no less than 18 months. It was painful. It's not easy. It takes a broken and a shattered heart and the pain of giving up sin and embracing the sovereign God. But once it's done, then verse 8. This is so wonderful. "Also I heard the voice of the Lord saying, Whom shall I send? And who will go for us? Then said I," get this ambivalence, "Here am I, send me." You're undone. You're woeful. You're wretched. You've got a dirty mouth. You hang around with people with a dirty mouth. Yeah, but I've been cleansed. See? The last statement he made was a declaration of his lack of worthiness, and now he says, "Lord, you need anybody? I'll go. I'll go." The only way a man is fit to serve is when he's cleansed by the grace of God. I'll go. Verse 9. And he said, what? Go. Let's stop right there. He said, go. A purged man

0: Beloved, I think all of this looks at the cross, don't you? I think all of this looks at the cross. I think the cross is the live coal that touches our lips. The cross is the thing that purges us. You see, you and I could never stand in the presence of a holy God. We would be consumed. That's why the Pharisees had to kill Jesus. I mean, they had to kill him. He ruined the average. He came along and he was God, and his holiness was so real that their supposed holiness was exposed, and they had to kill him. And when he died not because they had to kill him, but because God had to let him die for our sin. The cross touches us and makes us pure. He died because God is holy and had to pour out his fury on someone. It was either you or him.
1: You're listening to Grace to You, the Bible teaching ministry of John MacArthur. The title of John's current study, Enjoying God. Now, thinking about what John said today regarding God's holiness and the fear it produces, while many today would want a God who is non-threatening, God's holiness is actually a refuge for those who know and love him. Here were some of John's thoughts on that.
2: Yes, God's holiness is a refuge for those who know and love him because he has provided forgiveness for our sins. If there was no forgiveness for our sins, God would not be a refuge. And God is not a refuge for those who are not forgiven because they don't believe in the Lord Jesus Christ. So, yes, I think to realize that God is absolutely holy, holy, holy, holy. And yet we can, as the writer of Hebrews says, boldly enter into his presence is an amazing expression of how much he loves us. Because in order to receive us to himself, he had to overcome the barrier of our sin by providing his own son as the sacrifice who paid the price for our sin so that his holiness would not destroy us, but his love could receive us. We've been looking at what enjoying God means and what it should mean for every Christian. Pursuing a deeper knowledge of the God who created us, who saves us, the God who sanctifies us, the God who one day will glorify us, the God who showers us with spiritual blessings, all spiritual blessings in the heavenlies in Christ Jesus. Learning about God and all that he does for the believers now and eternally should elicit immense joy in every true Christian's heart. The world is full of false views of God, limited views of God. The Bible, however, reveals to us who he really is. And as we look at the reality of God and how he loves us as a father loves us and loves us enough to send his own son to take our place and receive the punishment for our sins, so that we can be one day in his holy presence, made holy ourselves, is the great, great truth of the Christian religion.
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11: With SRN News, I'm John Scott. North Korea says leader Kim Jong-un has visited a new facility to produce nuclear materials. It announced plans to bolster the country's nuclear forces at an exponential rate. State media photos on the blaze show it's likely a plant to produce weapons-grade uranium. The Department of Agriculture confirming the New World screwworm fly has arrived in South Texas. The case marks the first time in decades the flesh-eating parasite has threatened the nation's cattle industry, and only the third time it has appeared in the U.S. Officials quick to say the food supply not compromised by the infestation. The New York Knicks struck first in the NBA Finals, Jalen Brunson with 30 points. The Knicks erased a 14-point second-half deficit to beat San Antonio 105-95, game one of the NBA Finals. This is SRN News.
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16: God is ultimately doing good for me. He's ultimately doing good for our family. But I'm seeing it through the lens of, this is hard, this is uncomfortable, I don't like this, I don't want to go in this direction. So I am fighting it, I'm pouting about it, I'm having a bad attitude. God is saying, if you'll just shift your attitude, this will be so much more pleasant for you, so much more pleasant for your family. And it was just kind of a aha moment for me.
17: That's Kristen Roosh describing a very common challenge that many moms face, especially in those early years of parenting. Now, maybe you're experiencing something like that right now, or you know a mom who's struggling. If so, stick with us for today's Focus on the Family with Jim Daly. We have a lot of encouragement from women who've been there and done that. And I'm John Fuller, and we're glad you've joined us.
15: John, we had a great conversation last time with our panel of moms, Kristen Roosh, Ashley Duran, and our colleague, Dr. Jenny Coffey, who's a member of our counseling team. We covered a lot of ground, the chaos of motherhood, child meltdowns, the illusion of control, and how perfect families, perfect kids, and perfect moms are all impossible. It was really good stuff. And if you missed last time, get the download or watch it on YouTube or get the Focus on the Family app so you can review the great content anytime you like.
17: And the basis for the conversation last time and today is a wonderful book written by Kristen and Ashley called Mothering on Empty, How Moms Like You Found God's Joy. And with that, here's how we began part two of our conversation on today's Focus on the Family with Jim Daly.
15: You know, one of the statistics that shocked me was the amount of depression in moms of newborns and infants. It's like anywhere from 50 to 80%. Mm-hmm. That is shocking to me. I didn't realize it was that steep. Jenny, what's happening?
18: Mm-hmm. I think it's probably lack of community. I mean, I was even talking to my husband last night about just how different stages, and it really doesn't, I don't know if it gets easier through parenting. I will say I have more acquaintances through like my kids' sports, like, right. Oh, I see these parents all the time. They're familiar, they're comfortable, but like deep friendships are just really hard no matter what stage you're in. Yeah. And so the number is surprising, but I think for a lot of people, they just kind of chug along and assume that that's normal.
15: Yeah. Ashley, I would think, especially for the new mom, your firstborn, that is a big transition socially. Because you've got, you're doing probably a lot of outings with other couples that don't have kids. It's your network. And then you have a child. And socially, it's very different. It could be isolating.
19: Yeah.
15: Because your friends just keep doing what they're going to do. And, you really don't fit in with an infant.
19: Right. Absolutely. And like I said, for me, our son was colicky. And so we felt like we couldn't go out anywhere because he was crying all the time. And it was just like we were taking turns outside the restaurant holding the crying baby while the other one was in with the other people. And so, it definitely was kind of an adjustment and a bit isolating at first, until we realized that it's okay for your baby to cry in public. And a lot of other parents understand and that your real friends will be there with for you, yeah. no matter if they're going through a different stage of life or not.
15: It sounds like the big issue there is just relax.
19: Yes.
15: It's just a phase.
19: Yeah. You don't have to worry
15: don't
19: so
15: get
19: much.
15: Emotionally yeah. worked up that it'll never be better.
19: Right. It does get better.
15: Yeah. And it's again, those social structures need to reconnect, and you'll find other new moms, especially again, hopefully through church.
19: Yes. I think joining a mom's group yeah. was a game changer for me yeah. to yeah. hear other moms say, oh yeah, my baby does the same thing, or I didn't sleep for a certain period of time, and to see that they survived that and that they were thriving.
15: Yeah, MOPS, Moms yes, of Preschoolers is a great organization.
19: It was great for me.
15: Kristen, did you find that difficult, that isolation?
20: I did. And I don't know what gave me this expectation, but I thought I could just carry on with normal life after having a newborn.
15: Yeah.
20: And so
15: leave them in the baby chair.
20: Yeah.
15: I'm going out for dinner.
20: Exactly. Just strap them on and keep going. And nothing would change and everything would be the same. And again, I had to shift my expectations when that didn't yeah. happen. It's like, okay, is it something wrong with me? Am I doing this wrong? Or is this just how motherhood is? And so I think I had a very romanticized view of motherhood, and it's going to be all sunshine and rainbows, and I'm going to cuddle with my baby all the time, and they're going to wake up smiling. And, you know, so when it doesn't go like that, yeah. it's kind of a shock. And so I think, going back to your question about depression, I think there could be several things going on. Either the romanticized view that's realized to not be accurate can be really hard to come to terms with. And also just really feeling like you're failing a lot of the time
15: yeah.
20: gets demoralizing. Mm-hmm. Like, man, can I ever get this right? Mm-hmm. And moms are just faced with that day after day after day, and they don't have those networks to be able to voice it to other people or to connect with other moms and be like, oh yeah, I also feel that way. And so you're just down on yourself constantly, and that builds over time, I think.
15: Ashley, let me ask you, describe why rest for moms is so important, and how can moms prioritize rest? Do you know my schedule?
19: Right.
15: Just yeah. to voice it.
19: It does feel like you can't rest. It feels like you need to take care of everyone else around
15: you. There's always
19: you.
15: More to-dos than
19: yes.
15: done.
19: Mm-hmm. Yes. And when you have a baby that just needs to be fed every 2 hours or wants to only sleep when you're holding them, it can just feel like you can't take a break. But when you don't take a break and when you don't sleep, your mental health goes downhill quick, and you're not able to effectively love your family as well as you can otherwise. I remember a season where I hadn't been sleeping because my baby was awake all night, and I read the verse that says, come to me, you who are weary and heavy laden, and yeah. I will give you rest.
15: And every mom said, amen.
19: Yes,
18: I'm weary.
19: And I realized that not only was I physically tired, I was spiritually and emotionally tired. I hadn't been taking a rest for my soul and spending time with the Lord, and that it was okay to ask somebody for help, to say, I really need a rest, and I need you to come sit with my baby for
15: yeah.
19: an hour or 2 hours. And it's okay to go get your hair done, get your nails yeah. done, spend the time reading the Bible, or take a nap, or whatever you need.
15: You know what's interesting with that? It strikes me again. Jean and I did foster care, and in foster care, you do training, and then they encourage respite mm-hmm. families.
18: Right.
15: Respite, you know, I just think, okay, what's a respite family? For those that don't realize this, these are families that will come around a foster parent and help them by doing a chore, taking the kids for a weekend so the foster family can have a break. And I kept thinking, man, every family needs respite families, right?
19: Yeah.
15: Back to your point, especially new moms. And that's where that friendship group, again, or family, mm-hmm. if you guys can structure it that way to even work it out where grandparents can take the little ones for a weekend to give you and your husband a 24-hour break, a 48-hour break, if that's doable, that's a good thing to do. A little space, a little connection time, a little rest for you. Ashley, let me ask you, you had a difficult first pregnancy.
19: I did,
15: and
19: yes.
15: in that context, describe what you went through and then help us understand kind of how that led into a faith struggle for you. And what
19: sure.
15: was the difficulty?
19: Well, I had I don't know if you're familiar with hypermesis gravidarum. It's where you're throwing up all the time.
15: Through the whole nine months. So it's like the first trimester.
19: Yes. Most people are better through after the first trimester, but I was throwing up 9 times a day or more for 9 months. I had to get fluids at the ER and it was rough. I mean, driving in the car, I had to pull over and throw up in random yards. And
15: that's you.
19: Yeah.
15: No, okay. No, no.
19: That's why I moved away.
15: That's terrible. I'm sorry. But, I mean, that's a hard way to experience a pregnancy.
19: It was unusual. It was very hard. I was just so sick. And then when I felt like, you know, as soon as I have the baby, it'll be better. But then I had a really traumatic birth. There was an unplanned C-section and the pain medication, the epidural, didn't work. And so I felt the C-section operation. I passed out. I had an allergic reaction to the medications afterwards. And
15: so you were ready to roll as a new mom. Mm-hmm.
19: It was really, really hard. Then when we left the hospital, my baby had colic and he cried all the time. He was awake all night for
15: this poor
19: every night for the first probably year of life. And I really wrestled with God on why. Why do some people have like the easiest pregnancies and they have home births with no medication and their babies are happy and smiling? And then this was my story. And I just kept saying, why, God? Why? I don't see any lesson that you're supposed to be teaching me here. Because, you know, you always look for the lesson. But I felt like God was telling me, you don't need to know why. You just need to be faithful to me and trust me. And the fact that it was such a hard pregnancy and birth has made mothering my son so powerful, and it makes it worth so much because it cost me so much to get there. Yeah. And so if anything, I can be thankful for that, and that God has allowed, he preserved my life through that birth and allowed me the opportunity to be a mother. And just to be grateful for that. And I realize that sometimes God just gives us harder assignments than he gives other people. And we can't compare to the people who seem to have it better. All we can do is just say, yes, Lord, I'm willing and I will trust you, even though I may not understand it.
15: Sounds like Paul, be content in all things. Right.
0: Yeah. I remember Dina, my wife, sometimes looking at me saying, it shouldn't be this hard. I've wanted to be a mom all these years. It shouldn't be this hard.
15: Now, you had to have the golden answer as the husband.
0: The golden answer is to not answer the question.
15: Yeah, that's exactly right.
0: Obviously, some fun today with our panel of moms on Focus on the Family with Jim Daly. And I'm trusting that you're finding some fun in your motherhood journey as we have this conversation. That's why we're here, and that's why we recommend you get a copy of the book written by our guests, Ashley and Kristen, called Mothering on Empty, How Moms Like You Found God's Joy. Look for it at our website, focusonthefamily.com/broadcast.
15: Kristen, I want to ask you this because you were a business owner before being a mom, and you had to make that decision. Jean was in biochemistry and teaching labs at a university when we got pregnant with Trent. So for so many young women today, that becomes such a struggle because they don't know the value of each. And man, do we as a culture put value on working outside the home, kind of neglecting the beauty, everything you said at the beginning, John, just how amazing motherhood is and the contribution it makes to the culture. I mean, you're thinking it's just your family, but think if we had healthier children growing up, what that next generation would look like, capable young people. That aren't depressed, that don't have anxiety, because more parents were willing to be in the home at the time of being little. But describe that battle that you had and your decision to stay at home.
20: Yeah, it was a battle. I wrestled a lot because I had all these different voices. You know, I had my own desires of wanting to apply my passions and my giftings and the things I had learned in school. I love working for myself, you know, being self-employed and being able to have the gratification of growing a business and seeing the fruit of your labor. Mm-hmm. Like, it's really rewarding. And so to set that aside is really difficult. But then you have this life, this eternal being that you're pouring into too, and you want to soak up every moment and you want to be present. And then you have social voices too. Like, I just kind of felt the pressure to be mom plus. Like, you need to be a mom, but you also need to be furthering your education, or you need to be a mom and you need to be working, or you need to be a mom and you need to be doing all these extracurricular activities. Like, I just kind of felt that exterior pressure on top of my own internal pressure. So it's a lot to kind of process through and figure out, okay, what are the priorities? What is God asking of me in this season? And I didn't want to listen to the Lord, to be honest. I did and I didn't. I wanted to be obedient, but I also wanted what I wanted. And so I tried to juggle both. I wanted to sort of obey God, but also keep some of what I wanted. Mm-hmm. And God was like, okay, we can play this game. God is so patient. Again, he's so patient. He lets us fumble things. He lets us make bad decisions. He lets us learn from our bad decisions. And he graciously picks us back up and goes, okay, let's do this a different way. Yeah. So it got to the point where I couldn't put off closing down my business anymore. And so the Lord just brought me to that breaking point. And he's like, okay, I'm going to close it down for you. And so he did. And it was very hard, but it was also one of the best things for my motherhood, because I could finally close that chapter and have the headspace and the energy and the presence to be there with my kids and to invest in them.
2: Which is beautiful. And I understand there's going to be some moms that are, you know, in a place they have to work.
20: Yeah. Mm-hmm.
2: Or at least, you know, the budget, they feel the constraints, and so I'll have to do this. And I would suggest, you know, it's good to look at doing that for a season. But again, those early years, the more frequently that you can spend time in home with those kids when they're little, the better they will be, the healthier they will be. Not to put a guilt trip on anybody, but I think that's generally the rule of thumb. It's better for you to sacrifice in that moment, and then you'll reap the rewards. Krista, I want to follow up with you. You also had postpartum experiences. And I just, for the women that have gone through that, it's not unique, but it's cloudy. Describe it.
20: No. So I definitely grew up with the idea that Christians don't, like real Christians don't deal with depression.
2: Yeah.
20: I think that was just kind of prevalent in the time that I grew up in. Yeah. And so I just, you know, being a believer in Christ and having what I considered to be a strong faith in Jesus, it's like, okay, well then I'll never deal with depression. We can check that off the list. And so I remember, you know, as part of the prep for my birth, I had to go to classes that talked about postpartum depression, and I would just kind of tune out and think about other things. And, but in reality, I was really struggling. And
2: what did it look like for you? Give me the adjectives that describe that.
20: Yeah, I felt alone. Mm-hmm. I felt disinterested in the things that used to bring me joy and happiness. I felt totally overwhelmed. My sleep was all over the place. I was exhausted during the day and I couldn't sleep at night. I was struggling with anxiety. I felt a lot of emptiness. So yeah. I think those are.
2: And the key is, what do you do to cope with those things when you're feeling or despondent toward the baby?
20: Yeah.
2: Like, you know,
20: and it was really hard for me to connect with a newborn, like, especially when they don't smile at you in those early weeks where it's just kind of like a burrito that you have to change their diaper, like, and they don't really connect with you. It's like, this is hard.
2: Yeah.
20: And so, you know, because you long to connect with your child. And so in those early weeks where they're still, you know, developing and they don't connect fully, it just feels very lonely.
2: Did you translate that into what's wrong with me?
20: As a mom,
2: I'm not feeling this connection. Something's wrong with me.
20: Yeah, there was a lot of shame that went with that.
2: How did that transpire then? How did you, the number of weeks or months, what did it take before you felt, okay, I've arrived?
20: Well, so in my case, it lingered for about 9 months.
1: Yeah.
20: And we had just moved to a different state and we were getting caught up on, you know, some of the kids' doctor visits and things. So we finally got plugged into a pediatrician and she's like, okay, well, I'm going to send you some questionnaires that you should have taken earlier, but we'll just do them now. And so I remember sitting in this new pediatrician's office and I thought my questionnaires were done. Like it was mostly the, are they crawling? Are they rolling over? Are they doing X, Y, and Z? And so I turned the page and it was questions about me. It's like, oh, okay. And for whatever reason, I decided to read the questions this time. Mm-hmm. And as I went through the list, I realized, oh, wow, I'm depressed. And it was just kind of this, it was a sinking feeling and a relief at the same time to have an answer for why I was feeling all of these things.
1: Yeah.
20: And so then I had to come to terms with, well, I guess Christians can be depressed.
1: Yeah. Jenny, let me come back to you because you've seen this, I'm sure, in your practice. Mm-hmm. But the idea first, those adjectives that help describe a woman, and you may not know. I mean, to your point, Kristen, am I postpartum? I don't know. Mm-hmm. What would that look like? And what is the help that she needs in that moment? Mm-hmm. What should she do? Mm-hmm. A new mom. Let's just assume there are new moms listening and they're where Kristen was. Yeah. I'm not feeling this connection or this bond. What's wrong with me?
18: So first of all, I think it's helpful to differentiate baby blues and postpartum depression. So postpartum depression is like an actual diagnosis and there's criteria for that. Baby blues, most people go through that. And when you think about it, you know, transparently, it's like what your body just went through, your hormones getting back into swing, all of those things. It makes total sense. There's nothing wrong with you to feel a little off. It's like, well, yeah, if you had this like massive, arguably the biggest thing you'll ever do, of course you're going to feel a little off. Postpartum depression, I tell people, if you're starting to really feel very disconnected from your baby, listless, non-motivated, in a way where I'm talking non-motivated, like I haven't showered in a week, those types of things. Those are the things I really encourage people. You tell your husband, maybe tell your mom or sisters or other trusted women in your circle and get some perspective on, and be honest in that perspective. If you're going to reach out, be honest.
1: Yeah.
18: And then really, truly, you know, this can be a little taboo, but more often than not, if it's true postpartum depression, it needs medication.
1: Yeah.
18: That's
1: okay.
18: Temporary medication to reset hormones.
1: Right. Yeah. And is that typical, a 9 month kind of run? Is it all over the map or within a year or so that should be taken care of and should be in a better place?
18: I think
1: place?
18: Kristen would probably affirm that the quicker you address it, the faster it will go probably.
1: Yeah.
18: And so if you, it's not going to just typically go on its own. So that's something to tell people. And I actually like to remind people there's a statistic that actually says if you dealt with any type of postpartum, so postpartum depression, anxiety, or OCD, because there's three, there's not just postpartum depression. If you deal with any of those in the first 2 years, it can show up for 7 years afterwards. Mm. So it's not just this like short period of when they're a year that feels like 10, right? It actually can pop back up. And more often than not, I do tell people to be aware if you have previous mental health diagnoses like depression, bipolar, major depression disorder, then it is more likely that you will struggle with postpartum. So just being aware of that,
1: right,
18: the transparency of that can help people.
1: And, you know, one of the great things, if you are not sure, call us here at Focus on the Family. Mm-hmm. You can talk to someone like Jenny, who is in the counseling department. We can arrange that call and you can just talk to them about what you're experiencing as a new mom. And is this something that's normal or should I get some help? They can provide some guidance in that way. And John will give those details in a minute. Jenny, this idea of grace for oneself, it's probably one of the more difficult topics, right? It, it doesn't feel good to have grace for myself. I should be performing so I feel better about myself. But the whole prospect of grace, the whole attitude of that is it's grace.
18: Right.
1: It's not something you have to earn. It's not something you have to work toward. This is God's gift to us, his grace toward us. Why do we struggle so much extending that to ourselves?
18: Mm-hmm. I think part of it has to do with the fact that we're afraid that if we drop the bar just a little bit, then everything else will fall.
1: Hmm.
18: And that was something that I've kind of had to reevaluate the last few years for myself was, if you're juggling a ton of balls and every single ball is glass,
1: yeah,
18: then you can't let any of them drop. And the imagery I have for myself is, I bet some of these are dryer balls. Like, I bet some of them have got to be dryer balls.
1: Bouncy.
18: I was like, that's fine, you know? And so you pick the things that are like, these are more glass, these are more fragile, I care more about these things, or they're more priority to me. And then the other things where it's like, maybe the dishes don't get done today or whatever it is. Like yesterday afternoon, I'd had all day of seeing clients and meetings, and I got home and I knew I had another appointment that evening. And so I conked out on the couch for like 30 minutes. And there was part of it for me where I usually am not falling asleep. I'm resting.
1: Yeah.
18: But what that's really modeled, what I have found, and not that my kids are perfect, they give me so much grace back when I've gotten better at giving it to myself. And so modeling that to them, especially with them being older, like I'll wake up and be like, I'm sorry I laid down, guys. And I'm like, Mom, it's okay that you rested. Like, it's okay. Like, they give that grace. And so I found that the more I model that, because I want them to do that for themselves when they're older, the more that I try to model that, the more they give it back to me, which is like a gift that I probably tangibly couldn't have known how great that is. And then hopefully the more that they feel the permission to give it to themselves, because if it was modeled to you, you have parents that are just doers all the time, then you're going to have children that feel like, I'm not allowed to mess up. Mm-hmm. I'm not allowed to rest. I have to be productive. I have to be doing. And really what I try to help people to realize is like, rest is productive. It's not something to put on your list, but it is a productive thing to do.
1: Well, but for that mom of young children, you might need to put it on the list.
18: Right. Yep.
1: Rest from 2 to 2:20.
18: Mm-hmm. Right.
1: I mean, that's not a bad idea.
18: Mm-hmm. But it's not something to achieve, I guess, is my point.
1: Good.
18: Yes. It's not something to say like, oh, I did so good at rest today. You know,
1: or more stress.
18: Right.
1: You're just laying there going, I got to rest. I got to rest.
18: Right.
1: It's on my checklist.
18: Right. And then, and then your brain's just going to keep you awake.
1: Right.
18: Yeah. Right.
1: Well, that is great and such a delightful conversation with our panel of moms, Ashley Duran, Christian Roosh, and Dr. Jenny Coffey. And I think many families, and especially moms, have been encouraged by what we've shared these past 2 days. To follow up, get a copy of the book that Kristen and Ashley have written, published by Focus on the Family and Tyndale House. 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
1: 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I'm Dave Straub. 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
3: With SRN News, I'm John Scott. The House, for the first time, has approved a war powers resolution that would halt the U.S. military action against Iran. Now, Speaker Mike Johnson had tried to prevent an outcome that would show the mounting opposition to the war. The roll call Wednesday was 215 to 208, but the next steps are uncertain. President Trump will likely reject any measure from Congress to limit his authority. A massive black cloud rising above the St. Petersburg skyline from a Ukrainian drone strike for the opening of President Vladimir Putin's annual showcase of Russia's economic achievements. With Putin set to arrive for his hometown, hosting the St. Petersburg International Economic Forum, the Ukrainian attack a day earlier that set an oil terminal ablaze was another blow to his efforts to minimize the impact of the conflict. This is SRN News.
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7: Hi, this is Robert Jeffress, and I'm glad to study God's Word with you every day on this Bible teaching program. On today's edition of Pathway to Victory, true tolerance is based on a genuine concern for other people. A genuine concern that says, I respect your right to believe what you want to believe, to behave as you want to behave, but I also love you too much to remain silent about it. True tolerance not only allows for a strong point of view, it actually demands it.
8: Welcome to Pathway to Victory with author and pastor Dr. Robert Jeffress. You know, America is a place where people of all races, religions, and backgrounds can live in harmony. And while this type of community couldn't work without tolerance, our contemporary understanding of that word has taken on an alarming redefinition. Today on Pathway to Victory, Dr. Robert Jeffress shares how today's understanding of tolerance has changed from its historical meaning. But first, let's take a moment to hear some important ministry updates.
7: Thanks, David, and welcome again to Pathway to Victory. I'm delighted that you're with me today as we continue our special teaching series called America and the Bible. I'm sure you agree with me about a tragic trend in the news media today. Political pundits weaving a false narrative about America's rich Christian heritage. Well, on today's program, you'll hear me describe a word in the English vocabulary that critics have completely misconstrued in order to undermine the Christian foundation of our country. It's the word tolerance. Critics are leveraging this word against Christians, and I want to show you the biblical way to respond. But that's not all that's happening in our culture. Today's woke historians are attempting to twist the truth about our country's founding as well. And I'm pleased to offer an uplifting book that will help your loved ones stand firm on the principles of faith, family, and freedom that have guided our great nation from her earliest days. This special book is called Our 250th Commemorative Edition of America is a Christian Nation. And a copy is yours when you give a generous gift toward the In God We Trust matching challenge that's active right now. As perhaps you've heard, Pathway to Victory is the recipient of a large matching challenge in the amount of $1.5 million. This means that every dollar you give toward blessing America with the hope of God's Word will be automatically doubled in impact. I'm going to share more details later in the program. But right now, let's consider today's very important topic. I'm speaking about the most misunderstood word in America.
9: In today's world, when people say, I am tolerant of something, they're saying, I believe that that belief, behavior, or choice is just as valid as mine. However, what I'm going to call true tolerance not only allows for, but it requires a belief in absolute truth. Author Gregory Kalki says, probably no concept has more currency in our politically correct culture than the notion of tolerance. Unfortunately, one of America's noblest virtues has been so distorted, it's become a vice. But tolerance, when correctly understood, really is a virtue that ought to be embraced. But what society understands tolerance to be and what true tolerance is are vastly different things. Gregory Kalki, again, identifies the three critical components of true tolerance. Number one, there's a permitting or allowing something you dislike or don't agree with. Secondly, a conduct or point of view with which one disagrees with in the process. While number three, respecting the person in the process. Now, this pseudo-tolerance, this new tolerance, resembles historical tolerance in some ways, but it's also radically different from the historic understanding of tolerance in four distinct ways. I want you to write this down. First of all, pseudo-tolerance rejects the idea of absolute truth. And of course, by rejecting absolute and spiritual truth, a pseudo-tolerance has to become what they say they despise. And that leads to a second characteristic of pseudo-tolerance. Pseudo-tolerance is intolerant of other points of views. That's the most ironic thing about the whole thing. Those who say they're tolerant usually end up being the most intolerant people of all. Let me give you some illustrations of that. A few years ago, I was invited to be on a panel discussion at one of the largest Jewish temples here in Dallas. And the panel discussion had to do with the separation of church and state. During the discussion, one of the panelists asked me this question. They said, Dr. Jeffers, why are you so opposed to teaching evolution in the public classroom? I said, I'm not opposed to teaching evolution at all. I think evolution ought to be taught. My question to you, I said, was, why are you so opposed to allowing creationism also to be taught as an alternate theory? See, that is the hypocrisy of tolerance. The intolerance of these pseudo-tolerant people reaches into spiritual issues as well. I want you to read carefully this statement from Reverend William Murray, a prominent Unitarian Universalist minister. Listen to what he says about what he calls intolerant religions. Listen to what he says. Quote, I get a little impatient with the concept that we should tolerate all religions because people are entitled to their own beliefs. If a religion is based on ignorance and irrationality and totalitarianism, think evangelical Christianity. If a religion is based on these things, there is no need to stand aside and pretend that's okay. What I would say about tolerance is we cannot tolerate intolerance. Now, that statement reveals the hypocrisy of pseudo-tolerance. Number three, pseudo-tolerance refuses to differentiate between people and their beliefs and their behavior. Pseudo-tolerance refuses to allow you to differentiate between people and their beliefs and behaviors. In other words, to reject Islam is to reject Muslims. If you oppose same-sex marriages, it means you hate homosexuals. If you lobby for the repeal of Roe v. Wade, it means you must despise every woman who has ever had an abortion. Do you see how insidious that is? Thank goodness God separates us from our behavior. He says, I hate what you do, but I love you. Listen to me. For us to be the salt and light Jesus commanded us to be, we have to reject every vestige of pseudo-tolerance. Instead of rejecting the concept of tolerance altogether, what we need to do is return to the historic understanding of true tolerance. And what I mean by true tolerance can not only enhance our preserving influence as Christians in this world, but if we model true tolerance, we can also boost the brightness of our witness for Christ. How does true tolerance differ from pseudo-tolerance in three distinct ways? Number one, true tolerance requires making a judgment. Remember, you can only tolerate those things with which you disagree with, like same-sex marriage, or those things you dislike. So that means you have to make a judgment. Now, we make judgments all the time, don't we? Some years ago, I made the choice to marry my wife, Amy, over other choices that were out there. Not that many, but other choices that were out there. No, that's not true. I made that choice because she was a superior choice in my mind. I made a judgment. And yet today, the proponents of pseudo-tolerance have convinced us that it is unloving and unkind and even unchristian to make any kind of moral or spiritual judgment. And they always quote the words of Jesus. After all, they said, didn't Jesus say, judge not lest ye be judged? I want you to turn there for a moment to Matthew chapter 7, and let's see what Jesus actually was saying when he said, we are not to judge, lest we be judged. In Matthew 7, Jesus was railing against the Pharisees. The Pharisees came up with these strict regulations for how people ought to behave, regulations that they were unwilling to live by themselves. They were hypocrites. They're like a lot of these politicians who talk about, oh, we're for family values, and yet they behave privately in immoral ways themselves. That's what Jesus was railing about. He said, don't judge other people like the Pharisees to make yourself look better to God and to others. But it is obvious from what Jesus said here, he was not opposing making any judgment at all. Look at Matthew 7. Do not judge lest you be judged, for in the way you judge, you will be judged, and by your standard of measure, it will be measured to you. And why do you look at the speck that is in your brother's eye, but do not notice the log that is in your own eye? Or how can you say to your brother, let me take the speck out of your eye, and behold, the log is in your own eye? You hypocrite, first take the log out of your own eye, and then you will be able to see clearly to take the speck out of your brother's eye. What he's talking about is this. If you see a fellow Christian who is involved in sin, what are you supposed to do? You ought to do everything you could to help remove that speck from his eye. And you do it not because you hate him, but because you care about him. But to remove that speck from his eye, you have to make a series of judgment. You make the judgment that, first of all, we are all accountable to God. Secondly, there are certain beliefs that are contrary to God's revealed will found in the Bible. Thirdly, this person, my fellow Christian, is engaging in some of that behavior. And finally, this kind of behavior will lead to a bad end for him. All of those judgments you have to make before you try to help him with the sin in his life. And Jesus says, by the way, before you try to help him with sin in his life, take the blindfold off. Examine your own life, first of all, to be sure you're ready to perform the operation. Take that beam, that 2x4, out of your eye as well. And that leads to a second characteristic of true tolerance. True tolerance is grounded in a genuine concern for other people. The only reason you try to remove a particle from somebody's eye is for the well-being of that individual. The effort to remove the particle may involve some temporary discomfort. But thirdly, the motivation for making the judgment and inflicting temporary pain is the long-term comfort of that other person. You know, we have been told by the pseudo-tolerance movement that if we make a judgment that somebody is engaging in beliefs, behaviors, or choices that are wrong, if we judge them in any way, that is a sign of hate. No, the truth is remaining silent about people's behaviors, beliefs, or choices that cause them harm, that is the most unloving thing you can possibly do. The famous evangelist of yesteryear, Charles Finney, once said, if you see your neighbor sin and pass by and neglect to reprove him, it is just as cruel as if you should see his house on fire and pass by and not warn him of it. True tolerance is many times showing a genuine concern for others. Number three, true tolerance allows for preferences. Proponents of pseudo-tolerance have convinced us that tolerance necessitates neutrality. Pseudo-tolerance says you can't have any judgments about anything and truly be tolerant. But to be truly accepting of others, the fact is we need to express our preference for certain choices, beliefs, and behavior. Let me illustrate that for you on a governmental level, if I could. True tolerance in our government demands that we allow people to embrace beliefs and engage in behaviors that we find distasteful, that we find to be wrong, just as long as those behaviors don't exceed the boundaries of the law. Our Constitution demands that we allow people to worship any God they choose to worship or no God at all. That is the First Amendment. However, the fact that our Constitution demands that everyone have the freedom to embrace any religious beliefs or no religious beliefs does not mean that the government cannot demonstrate a preference for Christianity.

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5: The one who introduced the Bill of Rights, including the First Amendment, to Congress. That was James Madison. He was the architect of our Constitution. He is the one who appointed Supreme Court Justice Joseph Story. Now, Justice Story was made a Justice of the Supreme Court by James Madison in 1811, only 20 years after the ratification of the First Amendment. So here you've got a Supreme Court Justice appointed by the architect of the Constitution, James Madison, who's living at the same time as the framers of the First Amendment. He was alive during the debate. It's interesting that Joseph Story wrote a commentary on the Constitution of the United States. And in that commentary, he clarified the meaning of the First Amendment. And listen to what Joseph Story said. He said, quote, "The real object of the First Amendment was not to countenance, much less to advance Islam or Judaism or any other infidelity by prostrating Christianity. No, the whole object was to exclude all rivalry among Christian sects, denominations, and to prevent any national ecclesiastical establishment which should give a hierarchy the exclusive patronage of the national government." Justice Story said the whole purpose of the First Amendment was simply to create one Christian sect from being the national church. He goes on to say, "Never in our wildest imagination was it meant to prostrate Christianity, to elevate Judaism, Islam, and any other infidelity of a religion above the Christian faith." Now, don't you find that fascinating? That is what was meant by the First Amendment. Congress shall make no law regarding the establishment of a denomination. That is what he was talking about. And although the Constitution allows that people are free to embrace Hinduism, Islam, Judaism if they want to, never should we believe that that is in any way saying that all religions are equally valid. America was founded as a unique Christian nation. In the New York State Supreme Court case of the People versus Ruggles, Chief Justice James Kent wrote in that case, quote, "We are a Christian people, and the morality of the country is deeply engrafted upon Christianity and not upon the doctrines or worship of those imposters." Listen, that is a high court saying every other religion besides Christianity is an imposter religion. What I'm saying is true tolerance allows other religious beliefs, but it also allows the showing of preference to other religious beliefs, the belief of Christianity. Our forefathers did not hesitate to declare that America was a Christian nation. And although, again, they championed the right of other people to embrace other faiths, they did not demand that government prostrate Christianity. There is no mandate, ladies and gentlemen, in the Constitution that requires government to prevent public expressions of the Christian faith in the public square. In fact, as I've demonstrated in the last two examples, the First Amendment doesn't even require that government treat all faiths equally. You know, you've got high school principals, bless their hearts. They say, well, you know, if I allow a Christian to pray at graduation, then I have to allow a Jew, and then I have to allow a Hindu, and then I have to allow a Muslim. No, you don't. That's not what the First Amendment says. It says you don't have to prostrate Christianity in the name of other religions. A city mayor isn't obligated to balance a nativity scene with a Jewish menorah. The fact is, true tolerance allows for preferences even in the government. A few months ago, I was interviewed on the radio by Alan Combs, you know, the token liberal at Fox News. And boy, he's an interesting guy. But he kind of ambushed me in the interview, because little did I know he had pulled a string of my comments from different sermons over a period of about 15 years, and he just played them one after another to show what an intolerant person I was. And one of the clips he played was where I showed that we as Christians ought to prefer Christians to be our

0: leaders. And so he said, so, Dr. Jeffers, what you're saying is you don't want any Jews, Muslims, or Hindus running for office. You want to keep them out of office. I said, that's not true at all. I think anybody has the right to run for public office without any religious test by the government. That's Article 6 of the Constitution. But I also have the right to prefer Christians over non-Christians as our leaders. You see, that is what true tolerance is. True tolerance allows for preferences. However, when we demonstrate our preference, I do think we need to follow the example of the Lord Jesus Christ. You know, Jesus was very interesting in the way he presented absolute truth. He was very hard in his convictions. In Matthew 10:34, Jesus said, "Do not think I came to bring peace on the earth. I did not come to bring peace, but a sword." Or Luke 15:25, "If anyone comes to me and does not hate his own father and mother and wife and children and brothers and sisters, yes, even his own life, he cannot be my disciple." Now, those are tough comments, aren't they? Jesus was tough in his convictions, but he was very soft when it came to people. He was what I like to call a velvet-covered brick. Hard in his convictions, soft with other people who were genuinely searching for God. And I believe if we're going to be effective in being salt and light in our culture, we have to find that same mix between conviction and compassion. But hear me, compassion for other people doesn't negate conviction. True tolerance not only allows for a strong point of view, it actually demands it. True tolerance is based on a genuine concern for other people. A genuine concern that says, I respect your right to believe what you want to believe, to behave as you want to behave, but I also love you too much to remain silent about it. That is true tolerance. In his book, The New Absolutes, William Watkins writes, we must violate the new tolerance and become a people marked by intolerance. Not an intolerance that unleashes hate upon people, but an intolerance that's unwilling to allow error to masquerade as truth. An intolerance that is willing to call evil, evil, and good, good. There's never been a more urgent moment in history when so much hangs in the balance for our country. My hope and prayer is that God would raise up men and women all across America who would become salt and light for Him. You can become part of this movement by joining Pathway to Victory as a financial partner. Last week, we launched the $1.5 million In God We Trust Matching Challenge. That means every gift we receive from now through July 5th will be matched and therefore doubled in impact until we reach the goal. This is the perfect time for you to leverage your contribution. To thank you for your gift to the Matching Challenge, I've prepared something I hope will bless your entire family. It's our 250th commemorative edition of America is a Christian Nation. 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I believe it will be a treasured addition to your home for years to come. 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In an age where Christian values are being mocked and scorned, you and I need to stand firm on the principles of faith, family, and freedom that have guided our great nation. 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So, thank you for your generous support during this critical time for our nation. 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
1: 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Again, that's P.O. 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I'm David J. Mullins. 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
6: With SRN News, I'm John Scott. The House, for the first time, has approved a war powers resolution that would halt the U.S. military action against Iran. House Speaker Mike Johnson had tried to prevent an outcome that would show the mounting opposition to the war. The roll call Wednesday was 215-208, but the next steps are uncertain. President Trump will likely reject any measure from Congress to limit his authority. A massive black cloud rising above the St. Petersburg skyline from a Ukrainian drone strike for the opening of President Vladimir Putin's annual showcase of Russia's economic achievements, with Putin set to arrive for his hometown, hosting the St. Petersburg International Economic Forum. The Ukrainian attack a day earlier that set an oil terminal ablaze was another blow to his efforts to minimize the impact of the conflict. This is
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10: 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Judgment that's for you. If you believe God and his judgment will punish evil, why do you believe God would not reward righteousness? 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But if you choose to honor God with your life, he will bless you. 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
9: 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That's 855-577-2255. We're so glad you're here to listen. Today's program will complete the message we began yesterday. Here's Pastor Allen with part two of Stormproof Foundations, Lessons from Matthew.
10: I'm sending you out like sheep among wolves. Therefore, so now he's going to give us a response. Be as shrewd as snakes and as innocent as doves. Be shrewd and innocent. That will take the leading of the Holy Spirit. Because I typically think I can either be shrewd or innocent, but it's hard to bundle that. Be shrewd and innocent, he said. Verse 17, be on your guard. Be watchful. Listen. Think. It's like biblical. Be on your guard against men. They will hand you over to the local councils and they'll flog you in their synagogues. On my account, you'll be brought before governors and kings as witnesses to them and to Gentiles. We know from the larger story of Scripture, that's true, but they're typically brought in chains. It's not a speaking tour. They're not collecting a fee. But when they arrest you, don't worry about what to say or how to say it. At that time, you'll be given what to say. For it won't be you speaking, but the Spirit of your Father speaking through you. Brother will betray brother to death. And a father his child. And children rebel against their parents and have them put to death. This is Jesus speaking. You ever met anybody that said Jesus was all about love? That his message was happy. Well, much of it was, and Jesus did come to show us the love of God. But he did it with such integrity that he also talked about the difficulty of the journey and the reality of the world in which we live. He does more than give away participation trophies. He said there'll be betrayal within families. Children will rebel against their parents. Gee, it's hard to imagine that. Have them put to death. All men, verse 22, all men will hate you because of me. But he who stands firm to the end will be saved. When you are persecuted in one place, flee to another. I don't like that sentence. See, if I were writing it, I'm not saying it's inspired. I'm just saying if my old carnal, mean Alan self wrote it, I'd say when you're persecuted in one place, hit him in the mouth. And God will break their neck. And all of your enemies will see it, and they'll be sorry, and they'll have a parade, and they'll give you cake. That's Alan's translation. It's not inspired by the Holy Spirit. So I would point you back to what Jesus said. He said, when you're persecuted in one place, flee to another. I tell you the truth, you'll not finish going through the cities of Israel before the Son of Man comes. The student is not above his teacher, nor a servant above his master. It's enough for the student to be like his teacher and the servant like his master. If the head of the house has been called Beelzebub, it's a title for the devil. If the head of the house has been called the devil, how much more the members of the household? Well, that's a pretty sober little paragraph. Jesus said, I'm sending you out. But I'm telling you, I'm sending you out in a pretty vulnerable way. You're going into a highly contested arena, and you need to be shrewd and innocent, and you need to be on your guard. And he said, in spite of that, you'll be handled over to councils. You'll be persecuted by the religious. You'll be brought before governors and kings, people of authority and great power. He said, when they arrest you, don't worry. Well, you know, usually the mugshot's kind of a point of a little anxiety. We've seen a few exceptions lately, but typically it's a point of... He said, there'll be betrayal and rebellion within families. It even escalates. He said, there'll be universal hatred. You'll be hated by all people because of me. Because of me. See, there's tremendous efforts to bring division amongst us and cause us to hate one another based upon how we look or the accent with which we speak or our height or our athletic ability or our IQ. Folks, those are all driven by a spirit other than the Spirit of God. Please don't fall prey to that. He said, you'll be hated because of me and your affiliation with me. And his instructions were to stand firm. He said, our salvation is certain if we're aligned with Jesus. Now he goes on in the very next verse. It's verse 26. He said, so do not be afraid of them. Well, hello. Arrested, hated everywhere. Betrayals in our families. And so now he gives us our response. He said, you don't have to be afraid of them. Wow. Part of this is what you choose to focus on. You can focus on the hatred and the resentment and the bitterness and the rejection and say, because of all of those things, I'm going undercover. Or you can focus on this next paragraph where Jesus said, you don't have to be afraid. And you'll have a boldness and a courage to walk in the midst of the lions or the fiery furnace or to confront Goliath. Don't be afraid of them. There's nothing concealed that will not be disclosed or hidden that will not be made known. See, they're keeping secrets. Yeah, but not from God. And in God's time, he lets the truth be told. We've been watching that. We started praying in 2020 that the truth would be told. And from that day until this, week after week after week, there have been things pushed in the public square that I'm quite certain very powerful people would have preferred to stay hidden. At one time when we would say that the COVID virus came from Wuhan, China, people would lose their minds because the people with authority over us wouldn't say that. And now the kids in school know that. The truth is being told. The scripture is being fulfilled in front of your eyes if you'll watch. What I tell you in the dark, speak in the daylight. What is whispered in your ear, proclaim to the roofs. Do not be afraid of those who kill the body but can't kill the soul. Rather be afraid of the one who can destroy both soul and body in hell. Aren't two sparrows sold for a penny? Yet not one of them will fall to the ground apart from the will of your Father. God goes to the funerals of the sparrows. I love it. And even the very hairs of your head are numbered, so don't be afraid. That's the third time he's told us. You're worth more than many sparrows, thank you. Whoever acknowledges me before men, I will also acknowledge him before my Father in heaven. But whoever disowns me before men, I'll disown him before my Father in heaven. I believe in those few verses, those six verses or seven, we have a formula for living free of fear. Not because we live in a world that isn't frightening. You'll be hated, rather universally. You'll from time to time be mistreated because of your faith. People will reject you. It will limit opportunities. If you own your faith in the public square, there are times it will present challenges. Own your faith anyway. Because Jesus' instruction is don't be afraid of them. All the things they're trying to conceal and all the things they're trying to hide are going to be shouted from the housetops. Be an early adopter of the truth. He tells us multiple times in verse 26, do not be afraid of them. In verse 28, do not be afraid. In verse 31, so don't be afraid. Freedom from fear. I want to take a moment with it because fear is an epidemic. Fear is a very real challenge. It comes in many packages. Sometimes it's fear of our health and our well-being. Sometimes it's fear for our families or our children. It can be fear about events in our world. It can be fear about our resources and our ability to hold on to them. You can't. Only God can secure your future. I'm not saying you shouldn't be a good steward or be diligent or work hard. I'm not saying that. But I'm telling you, only God can secure your future, whether it's your health, your family, your resources. And as long as you think you're the one that's securing those things, you are very vulnerable to fear because there are frightening things happening in the world. things beyond our control, beyond our ability. But you can be free from fear, or else Jesus would not have said, we don't have to be afraid. It's very similar to when he said, do not worry. I believe we can lead lives that are not plagued by worry. And I believe we can lead lives that are not dominated by fear. It's not that we won't face frightening things, that we won't walk through frightening places, but we do not have to be driven and make our life choices by fear. Hebrews chapter 2 and verse 15, I put it in your notes. I know it's not Matthew 10, but I wrote the outline. It talks about what Jesus did for us, and he said he freed those who all their lives were held in slavery by their fear of death. One of the great fears is the fear of death. Death is an enemy. I'm not saying it's not significant. It's not real. It's a barrier that has to be crossed. It's a transition from one realm of existence to another, from one dimension to another, and that's frightening. If you haven't traveled a lot, travel's frightening. If you haven't eaten food beyond what you ate at your mother's kitchen table, new tastes are frightening. So there's a logic for why death will bring some anxiety. But Jesus said it no longer holds the power to captivate you, to dominate you. In fact, he just told us not to be afraid of those that can just kill the body. He said, that's really not that big a deal. I'm like, well, that's a pretty big deal to me. Y'all sit so quiet. I mean, can we agree, like somebody can kill your body, they would have your attention. I mean, that's like a big deal. But Jesus said, actually, there's something much worse than that. Somebody that could impact your future beyond life.
9: Back. But first, Pastor Allen wants to share a limited edition commemorative set to help you celebrate God's faithfulness to our nation.
11: 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What a wonderful privilege we have. You know, God has blessed our nation so many good things. People say to me, well, our whole history is not good. Well, folks, you know, my history is not great. Your family history is not perfect. But you love your family. You love your children. 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But through that whole story, the goodness of God is evident. It still is. Let's ask God to bless America again.
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10: So the possibility of being free of fear is real. Now, I brought you a prayer. We're going to pray it together. But the essence of this prayer is understanding that fear, think of fear as a person without a body. I mean, an intimidating, muscular, assertive person, just no physical body. All the other attributes of a person. Fear will communicate with you. It'll fill your thoughts. It'll put ideas. Fear will affect your emotions. It can affect your physiological responses. Fear can elicit almost all the other things you would imagine that a person could elicit in a response from you. So I'm suggesting that you treat fear like a person without a body. You have to speak to it. And say, in Jesus' name, you will not dominate here. You may make a visit. You can make a presentation. You may have a proposal. But you're not welcome here. Now, if fear has been an established resident in your arena, it may take more than one visit to get all the clutter out. But it isn't based upon my force of intellect or positive thinking. When I have that authority over an unclean spirit, it's because not of Alan's authority, it's because I come in the authority of Jesus of Nazareth. And if you understand that, then it isn't about strength. It has nothing to do with that. Any more than a police officer who holds his hand up to stop an oncoming car. He doesn't have the strength to do that. He has the authority to do that. And if you understand you have the authority to speak to fear, it will change your future no matter how chaotic our world becomes. So I brought you a prayer. I made a mistake when the first time I built the outline, I had the prayer and you didn't. And I knew what would happen. Before I got to the office tomorrow morning, there'd be lots of requests going, could we get that prayer? No. So I just put the prayer in your notes. Let's just read it together. Have you found it? I renounce the spirit of fear. Through the blood of Jesus, I have been delivered out of the hand of the enemy. Satan has no place in me, no power over me, through the blood of Jesus. My mind and my emotions are at peace. God is my protection and my deliverer. When I am afraid, I will trust in the Lord, and I will see his deliverance. Amen. Now, if I were walking through a frightening place, I would say that prayer 5 or 6 times every day until it became second nature to me. Folks, we're talking about a real struggle, real enough that God sent his son to demonstrate, to walk it out, to help us learn and understand. Jesus talked about what we don't have to fear and what we should fear. And I think on this topic, it's worth noting, Jesus said we don't have to be afraid of the one that can destroy just your body, but be afraid of the one that can destroy your soul and your body. You want to let healthy fear grow in you. If you ask me for a quick diagnosis on the current state of Christendom in America, we have a tremendous deficiency in the fear of God. We just don't fear him. We think he's like a benevolent uncle or Santa Claus, the tooth fairy. And that if it doesn't matter what we do or how we do it, he'll still give us what we want. Or we'll say he's not nice. And the fear of God, not a dread of God, not a shrinking in terror from God. The fear of God is a respect for God, a reverence for God. It's understanding there is a God and it's not us, that he's different than I am. That the collective ability of humanity does not equal God. We can't fix all the problems that we face if we just work together. Because there's nothing in human history to suggest, first of all, we will work together. There are other forces at play. It's called evil. There is a God and he should be treated with reverence and respect. I've used the example before. I grew up around horses. I have a tremendous respect for horses. I love them. They're beautiful animals. Their strength amazes me. And because I had some really good coaching and training when I was young, they don't frighten me. Big ones, mean ones, they just don't frighten me. And I don't mean when you're in your car and they're in the pasture. I mean, if you lock me in a 10x10 room with them, I'm okay. I mean, I prefer you didn't do it, but they don't frighten me. But because I have great respect for them, I would not walk up behind a horse I don't know, grab its tail and pull and go, hey! Because there's a very high degree of probability I would get to visit with the people in the emergency room. That's a very predictable reaction from that horse. Not its fault, mine. And folks, there are some things about God as you read your Bible that you'll begin to understand. If you will watch and listen and think, it will change you. I want to cultivate a respect for God. Jesus is trying to tell us in the plainest of language. Look at next verse, verse 34. He said, don't suppose that I've come to bring peace on the earth. I didn't come to bring peace, but a sword. Jesus said that. Did you read it? Don't suppose I came to bring peace. How many, I mean, the most common mantra associated with the Christian faith is all about peace. Unity. We just all have to get along. Christians are supposed to bring unity wherever they go. No matter what is said, no matter what value is pushed forward, no matter what idea is proposed, no matter if you're a Christian, if you're a good one, you should be a peacemaker. Well, just listen to the boss. Don't suppose that I've come to bring peace on the earth. I did not come to bring peace, but a sword. I have come to turn a man against his father, a daughter against his mother, a daughter-in-law against her mother-in-law. A man's enemies will be the members of his own household. And anyone who loves his father or mother more than me isn't worthy of me. And anyone who loves his son or daughter more than me isn't worthy of me. And anyone who doesn't take his cross and follow me is not worthy of me. See, we want people to go to positions of power and authority and fix the problems that we have. And we want to sit at our kitchen tables with the people that we love and ignore the fundamental principles of the Word of God. And we say, well, it's my son or my daughter or my mother or my father or my brother or my sister. You don't expect me to what? Honor the Lord? Tell them the truth? They would be offended, perhaps. Perhaps. But the greatest opportunity to be prepared to meet the King is that someone that loves them the most in the world would tell them the truth. Not in anger, not in belligerence, to tell them the truth. Jesus is not a unifying presence except amongst his followers. He does plead with us, those who are believers, those who are submitted to his word. But even in that context, he said, if someone amongst you isn't obeying the truth, you got to go talk to them and tell them. Kindness, thou shalt be kind, is not the 11th commandment. It's not a license to be annoying. You're annoying enough without trying. Don't try. So am I. I have a gift. Unity with the world and with ungodliness is not our objective. I have no intention of being united with churches that reject the authority of Scripture or the uniqueness of Jesus. I mean, I can show them compassion, I can look upon them with mercy, but I don't intend to be united with ungodliness. We have misunderstood the mission. We have allowed the enemy to write our mission statement. Well, they manipulate us and coerce us into cooperating with ungodliness. We're going to have to find a new response. And finally, he who receives you receives me, and he who receives me receives the one who sent me. Anyone who receives a prophet because he's a prophet will receive a prophet's reward. And anyone who receives a righteous man because he's a righteous man will receive a righteous man's reward. If anyone gives you even a cup of cold water to one of these little ones because he's my disciple, I tell you the truth. Which means, like, emphasis, I tell you the truth. He'll certainly not lose his reward. Did you know there's a reward in eternity for how you live in time? Folks, how you live matters. I'm not suggesting you earn your way into the kingdom of God. I'm suggesting God is just. See, there's a lot of fear around judgment. Think in terms of judgment that's in your favor. Judgment that's for you. If you believe God and his judgment will punish evil, why do you believe God would not reward righteousness? I'm not talking about the gift of righteousness is given to all of us and by faith. But if you choose to honor God with your life, he will bless you. There's a reason to be godly.
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14: I'm pro-Trump conservative Republican Mike Beltran. When some Republicans turned their back on President Trump, I stood firm and endorsed President Trump. Now I'm running for Congress to pass Trump's agenda, lower rising costs, and deport violent illegal aliens. I'm 100% pro-life. 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I'm pro-Trump conservative Republican Mike Beltran, candidate for Congress, and I approve this message.
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3: 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Hi again. I'm Dave Straub, and good morning to you. Hey, in just 30 minutes, we're headed for Mission Hill Church right here in Tampa and its broadcast ministry, The Barnabas Effect, with Pastor Paul Purvis starting at 9 o'clock right here on Faith Talk Tampa.
6: With SRN News, I'm John Scott. The Republican-led Senate moving forward with legislation to fund immigration enforcement agencies. The Senate voted 53-46 on Wednesday to begin debate on the roughly $70 billion bill to fund U.S. Immigration and Customs Enforcement and the Border Patrol. The California gubernatorial race, still not settled. Former Alabama football coach Nick Saban testifying in support of a bipartisan bill to overhaul college athletics. Saban told the Senate Commerce Committee it's time to tap the brakes on a system where players can increasingly earn millions of dollars while moving freely between schools. The New York Knicks erased a 14-point second-half deficit to beat San Antonio 105-95 in Game 1 of the finals on Wednesday night. This is SRNU.
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20: What does it mean to be born again? It's more than just an expression. It's the requirement for becoming a Christian. Have you met that requirement? Today on Turning Point, Dr. David Jeremiah takes a closer look at the second birth as he continues his new series on the Holy Spirit. To help you know for sure if you've been born again, here's David with the conclusion of his message, Born of the Spirit.
21: You know, I used to hear people say being born again and realize they had no idea what they were talking about. That is not just a colloquial expression for a Christian. It's a description of what happens. We're born first physically, and then when we become Christians, the Bible says we are born again spiritually. Have you been born again? Or are you just one birth person? You can't go to heaven unless you're born twice. Someone put it this way, if you're born once, you die twice. If you're born twice, you only have to die once. And that's the truth. That's what the Bible teaches. If you are only born once, you will die physically and spiritually, which is to be separated from God. If you become a Christian, if you're born again, you may die physically someday, but you will never die spiritually, and you will be with God forever. That's the truth. That's what the Bible teaches. We'll have part two of Born of the Spirit in just a moment, but let me tell you first of all about this book that we are making available during the month. It is the background study of this whole subject on the Holy Spirit. The book is called The Holy Spirit You May Not Know. It's 250 pages, a hardback book. That is the third in a series of books on the Trinity. We've done one on God, one on Jesus, and this is the third one on the Holy Spirit. And it is the resource for the month of June, which means when you send a gift of any size to Turning Point this month, all you have to do is just say, please send me the book on the Holy Spirit, and it'll be on its way before you know it. We hope you'll let us do that. It will be our great privilege, and I think you will be encouraged and uplifted and moved along in your walk with God because of this book, and we want you to have it. So please ask for your book when you send your gift today. Well, friends, here we go with part two of Born of the Spirit from John chapter 3, verses 1 through 8. Until the Holy Spirit comes to live within you because you have invited Christ to be your Savior, you haven't been born again. The good news about being born again is something I've reveled in often as I've thought about it. I'm going to give it to you. It's a little formula. It goes like this. If you are born twice, you only have to die once. But if you've only been born once, you got to die twice. You see, it works like this. If you've been born physically and spiritually, the only death you have to worry about is physical death. And you might even beat that rap if the rapture happens. But if you've only had one birthday, if you haven't been born again into the family of God, you not only have to die physically, but after you die physically, you will face the second death, which means eternal separation from God. That's spiritual death. That's what Scripture calls the second death. Physical death is the separation of the soul from the body. Spiritual death is the separation of the soul from God forever. You don't want to mess with the second death, I promise you. And the way you escape the second death is get born twice. The experience of the new birth, what are the effects of it? How does it happen? How can it be?
0: That's the question Nicodemus had. He was trying to put it all together in physical terms, and it wasn't working for him. He said, can a man get back into his mother's womb and be born a second time? Let's hope not, for everyone's sake. Jesus, in essence, told Nicodemus that the new birth was a mystery. As I've pictured these two men talking on a flat-top roof out under the stars, it's easy to visualize a night breeze rustling the leaves of a nearby tree as Jesus spoke. And then Jesus said, Nicodemus, it's just like the wind. And he gestured to the trees. The wind blows where it wishes, and you hear the sound of it, but it cannot tell where it comes from and where it goes. So is everyone who is born of the Spirit. And there's a little play on words here, because the word wind and the word spirit are the same Greek word, the word pneuma. We get the word pneumatic brakes from that word. What did Jesus mean when he said that the work of the Holy Spirit in the new birth is like the wind? Well, first of all, like the wind, the new birth is unseeable. You can't see the new birth. You cannot see the wind, and all you can see is what it does. Trees bend, leaves swirl, branches break. The Holy Spirit works in the same way. You cannot see him enter a heart, but you sure can see the results as guilt is replaced with joy and bitterness with forgiveness and fear with faith. It's like planting a seed. You cannot see the life inside, but soon green shoots are appearing and the new birth is invisible, yet it always shows up later on in the effects of it in the life of the person who experiences it. The new birth is also unpredictable. The wind is unpredictable. I know meteorologists can study radar and satellites, but how many of you have been in storms that were never predicted or places where storms were not predicted? We used to have a joke where I grew up where they would say, I just shoveled 4 inches of partly cloudy off of my driveway. You know, that's kind of how it is. We think we know how the weather works, but we don't know how the weather works. Meteorologists can study, but storms shift without warning, and the Spirit works in the same surprising way. I wish I could tell you all the different ways that I have observed people coming to Christ in the 50 or so years that I've been doing this. A woman pressing play on an old cassette tape, a driver driving a truck hearing a gospel broadcast, a teenager overhearing some friends talk. None of that comes from a textbook. But the Spirit is not limited by our methods. He moves where he wills. He reaches hearts we might never expect. The wind blows where it wishes, and the Spirit works in ways that continually surprise us. And if I had all your stories here, and how you came to Christ, there would be almost as many stories as there are people. God is not stereotyped. He works in all of us in a different way. He gets into our lives. He causes things to happen to us that make us stop and think. Maybe the things that have happened this week have brought you to church today. You never know. We read in the life of Joseph that sometimes people mean things for evil, but God means them for good. And maybe you're here because of the anguish in your soul over all the events of this past week. Listen to me. God will use anything to bring you to himself, and his methods are unpredictable. The new birth is unseeable, it's unpredictable, and it's unstoppable. Try holding up your hand and telling the wind to stop. It will not listen. You cannot stop it. In the same way, no one can stop the Holy Spirit. A person may say they want nothing to do with God, but one day they begin asking questions and feeling a pull toward Christ. And of course, that is the Spirit at work. He has been called the Hound of Heaven because his love never gives up and his pursuit never ends. Maybe you've been praying for someone in your family for a long time and you think there's no use to continue. Don't stop. The Hound of Heaven may be on his trail and you will find out about it later. So the new birth is unseeable, it's unpredictable, it's unstoppable, and then it's undeniable. Laws can guide people. Schools can teach knowledge and families can set rules, but none of these can change a heart. Only the Holy Spirit can take away sin and remove guilt and make someone new. That is why in prisons today you can find men and women who once lived violent and broken lives who are now reading scripture and singing hymns and sharing Christ with others. The world looks on in disbelief and asks, how can such change be possible? And the answer is clear. The Holy Spirit's been at work. and his power to transform lives is undeniable. So the experience of the new birth and the effects of it, what about the explanation of it? Jesus didn't try to explain the action of the Spirit much beyond that. So how would I explain him? Yet at the same time, I think there are some things we need to know about this new birth, truths that are important. This new birth is the result of two agents acting together. Listen to what Jesus said. He said, unless one is born of water and the Spirit, he cannot enter the kingdom of God. Just as in physical birth, it takes a man and a woman to have a child, in spiritual birth, it takes what the Scripture calls water and the Spirit. Now, we know what the Holy Spirit is. That's the second agency on this list. As far as the second part of that verse, we don't have any doubt. The Bible says, listen to this, you are not in the flesh, but in the Spirit. If indeed the Spirit of God dwells in you. Now, if anyone does not have the Spirit of Christ, he is not his. I want to take just a moment of parentheses right here to correct the doctrine that keeps floating around all the time, and that is that you become a Christian when you accept Christ, but you have to wait for the second blessing to get the Holy Spirit. So I had people come up and ask me, do you have the Spirit? Well, let me give you the answer. The Bible says right here, if you don't have the Spirit, you're none of his. You cannot be a Christian and not have the Holy Spirit. When Jesus comes to live within your heart, the Holy Spirit comes to live within your heart. You're baptized by the Spirit into the body of Christ. So don't let anybody tell you you need something more. You have everything that you need. It's not that you need something more. The something more needs more of you. And it's not that you need the Holy Spirit because you're a Christian and haven't received him yet, because that is not possible. The Bible says if you do not have the Spirit, you are not his. Everybody get that? You may not need it now, but someday somebody's going to come to you and stick their finger in your face and tell you you're a second-class person because you don't have the Spirit. Don't forget what this verse is. Take it out and read it to them. It's pretty plain. It's not hard to understand. It isn't open for debate. It's what the Word of God says. You can't get saved without the Holy Spirit. You may think you're getting to Christ without the Holy Spirit, but even if you don't know what he's doing, he's working in your heart. It isn't difficult to understand that Jesus is talking here about the Holy Spirit. But then he says you have to be born of water. And some people say that means you have to be baptized, but that's not what this means. There's no evidence in the Scripture whatsoever that baptism is a requirement for salvation. It's an act of obedience for those who have already been saved. So what does the word water mean? Let me help you with that. Psalm 119 and verse 9, how can a young man cleanse his way? By taking heed according to your word. Ephesians 5:25, Christ also loved the church and gave himself for her, that he might sanctify and cleanse her with the washing of water by the word. Now, having read those two verses, what do you think the water is? It's the word of God. The Bible says that in order to become a Christian, two agencies are involved, the Holy Spirit and the word. Now, how does that usually work? Someone has given you a scripture, or you've heard a scripture in church, and the Spirit of God begins to work on you, and he takes the scripture that you've heard, and he dwells it into your heart, and you become convicted of your need, and you become a Christian. The things that bring a person to Christ are the Word of God and the Holy Spirit. So, according to John, we were brought into existence spiritually by the Word of God. The water is the Word. So what Jesus said to Nicodemus was, Nicodemus, you can't be born unless you're born of the Spirit and of the Word. And it works like this. The Word of God is preached or read or heard, and the Spirit of God takes the Word of God and strikes fire in the heart of a person, and they become a Christian. Somebody asked me once, why do you keep on preaching the Bible, Jeremiah? Well, don't you know any other book? Don't you get tired of preaching the same old book? Here's my answer. I'm hoping to live to be about 150, but even if I do, and only just be getting started in the Word of God. I'm continually awed and amazed at how God takes his word and uses it to bring people to faith in Jesus Christ. Someone said, what's your evangelism program at your church? Well, we try to encourage people, teach people, reach people, but we have a continual stream of people coming to Christ. And there's only one explanation for it. We have a steady diet of the Word of God. It is the Word of God that is continually bringing men and women to faith in Jesus Christ. If you don't use the Word of God to communicate spiritual truth, you take the Holy Spirit out of his environment. The only way the Holy Spirit can work in the heart of a person is if the Word of God is present. If you take the Holy Spirit out of his arena, then you've got nothing. But when the Word of God is preached and the Spirit of God uses that word to bring about conversion, he does so in the hearts of those who listen. I just keep preaching the Word of God. I'm never going to quit preaching the Word of God. In Nashville, Tennessee, a man came up to me and said, "I'm a long-haul trucker, and I got saved listening to you on the radio. I started listening to you once when I was flipping the dial around, and then I started

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5: You got any people you know like that? You work with them? Maybe they're your neighbors. Maybe you're in a class with them. That person is the least likely person to ever be saved that I've ever met in my life. Do you know what? God loves things like that. He loves to take that least likely person and shove it in your face. Let me give you an illustration. If you had asked that question of the believers in the early chapter of Acts, Saul of Tarsus would have made every list. In Acts 9, Dr. Luke, the author of the book of Acts, relates Christ's confrontation with this unlikely candidate for grace. Saul was a religious fanatic who thought he was gaining points with God by persecuting, jailing, and brutally exterminating Christians. It was his passion. He chased Christians down in Jerusalem, and he was willing to travel to distant cities to carry out his campaign of terror. But one day, on his way to Damascus to pursue yet another group of believers, he suddenly came face to face with the risen Christ, and he fell to the ground. He had a miraculous experience with Almighty God because the Spirit of God and the Word of God came together, and he was born again. He got up off his face, and after his blindness went away, you know the rest of the story. He became the greatest influence for the gospel of Jesus Christ who ever walked on this earth apart from Jesus Christ himself. How do you explain that? How do you explain the greatest enemy of Christianity becoming its greatest advocate and apologist? I think God has a sense of humor, don't you? He had a miraculous inside-out experience. He was born again spiritually, and through that new birth, his life was transformed. Yet this conversion seemed so remarkable and unbelievable to the disciples in Jerusalem that when they heard that he had been saved and wanted to join them, they didn't want anything to do with him because they didn't believe it. They couldn't believe that someone like Paul could have been changed so radically that they would be comfortable having him in their presence. And then there's Nicodemus. He first came to Jesus at night, full of questions. But later, in John 19, we find him in the daylight bringing a costly gift of spices to honor Jesus' body after the crucifixion. And Nicodemus, who at first came to Jesus by night, came also bringing a mixture of myrrh and aloes, about 100 pounds. Nicodemus moved from curiosity to courage, and I believe he became a Christian, that he had the new birth Jesus had explained to him. I could go through the New Testament, but I could also go through more recent history and tell you about the people I know. I might even put one of you on my list if I know your story. I wasn't running toward God, you might say. I was running away from him. For somehow the Spirit of God and the Word of God came together in my life and I found salvation. I was born into the family of God and my life has been totally changed. Ladies and gentlemen, only eternity will allow us enough time to hear all the stories. I'm sure that will occupy some of our conversations in heaven. Places where boys and girls all over the world have experienced regeneration through the new birth into God's family. I'm not talking about personal reformation. I'm not talking about cleaning up your act. I'm not talking about turning over a new leaf. I'm not talking about trying to do better. I'm not talking about going to some religious class or catechism or spiritual seminar. I'm talking about a grade A miracle. I'm talking about being born again into a new family, whether you are 14, 44, or 84. It still works, this gospel that we preach. It isn't completely different from physical birth. The baby doesn't conceive itself. It is accomplished through the mother and the father. The baby doesn't birth itself. It is done through the mother's labor. And though there is a process that leads up to the birth, there is a moment in time. And I noticed at the hospitals how they write down the exact time. And when you get the paper, the birth certificate, the exact time is on there. And they

0: think it is very important to note the day and the time. We don't have any problem understanding that physical birth begins at a point in time. There's a process leading up to it, but there's a point in time when it happens. But there is also a point in time when new birth takes place. You know, I hear people say, well, I've always been a Christian. That's like saying, I've always been born. No, you haven't always been a Christian. You can't always be born. You get born at a period of time. You say, well, I think I'm a Christian, but I don't remember the time. Well, you don't need to remember the exact day or year. You just remember that there was an exact day and an exact year. The important thing is not that you can name the day and hour, but that there was a real point in time when it happened. It's very different to say, I don't remember the exact date, than it is to say, I've always been a Christian. If you're here today, and you grew up in a good family, gone to church most of your life, and you think because of that you're a Christian, you're wrong. The Bible says you don't get to be a Christian by being born in a good family. God doesn't have any grandchildren. He only has children. So if you're not born again, you need to get born again. Maybe you can say, Pastor Jeremiah, I never heard anything like this before. Well, that's good. That's why you came to church. That's why God brought you here today. If you can't remember or if you aren't sure, that's all right too. You can take care of it today. Let me tell you about something that happened to me. I grew up in a pastor's home, and my father preached sort of like I do, maybe a little more vigorously and evangelistically. He gave an invitation, and when my father would give an invitation as a young boy, I'd be sitting with my mother, and I could see how happy it made him when people came forward, and I kept asking my mother, can I go? So when I was little, I went. I didn't know what I was doing. I just went through it. I think that happened to me a couple of other times, and I hear people say that all the time. What do you do when your children are so small they want to make a decision? Those are sometimes called pre-conversion experiences. Don't ever discourage that. For me, I didn't understand it. I was baptized as a child, but I didn't understand it, and I was baptized again. So I am a twice baptized Baptist preacher. But I would never go back and do it any other way. I don't care what you think or what others think. If you're not sure, you should get sure. Have you had a spiritual birthday? Has there been a time in your life when you prayed and asked Jesus Christ to become your Savior? If you haven't done that, you need to do it. You need to take note of it. Write it in the front of your Bible and record your spiritual birthday. Because if you've only been born once, you got to die twice. I want you to have two birthdays. And then all will happen is if you don't see the rapture, you'll die someday, but you won't die the second time. You'll go to be with the Lord in this place called heaven. Ladies and gentlemen, it's a good day for a birthday. It's a good day for a birthday. Have you been born again? That's the question. If not, you can be born again today because you become born when you ask Christ into your life. When he comes to live within your heart, you become a Christian. The Bible says that is to be born anew, born again. All you have to do is bow your heart before God and ask him to forgive your sin. Tell him that you're sorry for your sin and you want to live for him. Ask him to come into your heart through his son, Jesus Christ. Declare that you believe that Jesus is the Son of the living God and that he died on the cross, was buried in the grave, and came forth victorious over the grave after 3 days. Invite that person, that Jesus, into your heart. He will change you from the inside out. You will never be the same. Let us know about it. We'll be happy to encourage you any way possible. And we'll see you again tomorrow right here on this good station.
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7: With SRN News, I'm John Scott. The Republican-led Senate moving forward with legislation to fund immigration enforcement agencies. The Senate voted 53-46 on Wednesday to begin debate on the roughly $70 billion bill to fund U.S. Immigration and Customs Enforcement and the Border Patrol. The California gubernatorial race, still not settled. Former Alabama football coach Nick Saban testifying in support of a bipartisan bill to overhaul college athletics. Saban told the Senate Commerce Committee it's time to tap the brakes on a system where players can increasingly earn millions of dollars while moving freely between schools. The New York Knicks erased a 14-point second-half deficit to beat San Antonio 105-95 in game one of the finals on Wednesday night. This is SRN News.
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9: While he was looking for God in the shock and the awe, God showed up in the still and the small. And you know what he said to Elijah? Elijah, what are you doing here? And so just for the record, I think some of us, let's just be honest, if we heard an audible voice of the Lord today, he'd probably be getting in our face and saying, what are you doing here? Why have you let it come to this? And so Elijah says, oh, God, I'm glad you showed up. I am your only one left. There's nobody like me. And Jezebel, Jezebel, she's promised she's going to kill me, and I'm just worn out. I don't have anything left to give. And did I mention I'm the only one left? And then God says, Elijah, second time, what are you doing here? I'm just telling you, I think if we heard an audible voice of the Lord today, a lot of us who profess to follow Christ, and if we've hung out in church a lot of our life, he would look at us and how we're living, and he would say, what are you doing here? And then he says, by the way, you're not the only one left. There are others like you. In fact, there are 7,000 other prophets who've not kneeled to Baal. Now get up, get back after it. Now, why is that story in Romans chapter 11? Remember, Paul's answering the question, did God reject the Jewish people? And the answer is no. There's always been a remnant. God has always kept his people around. And the numbers may go down, and sometimes the numbers may go up. But understand this, you're not the only one. And church, I want you to understand that today. Students, in your classroom, in your grade, you may not see it, but you're not the only one. And college students over at USF or University of Tampa or Hillsborough Community College, you may not recognize them, but you're not the only one. And in your workplace, you may feel like you can't stand for Christ, but you're not the only one. And in your neighborhood, it may seem like everybody else has abandoned God, but you're not the only one. It's when you think it's over, when you look closely enough, you'll see God at work. Just think about how the first century church would have responded if you told them in a couple of hundred years, the seat of Christianity would be in Rome, evil Rome. And yet it was. But then imagine how the Romans would have felt, those Roman Christians, if they'd have been told in a few hundred years, the seed of Christianity will move to the English-speaking world in Europe. No way. But it did. And imagine how those in Europe, as the cathedrals began to lessen in crowds and Christianity began to diminish in Europe, imagine how they would have thought if you'd have told them, just wait and watch this new little upstart on the other side of the ocean. The country that's just being formed and born, it's going to become the biggest mission-sending people that have ever existed in Christianity. They'd like been, no. Imagine us 50 years ago if we'd have said, these churches that are full all around us, they're going to start closing their doors. Crowds are going to go away. Americans are going to reject their faith. But while that's happening, the faith is going to explode in India, and the faith is going to explode in communist China, and the faith is going to explode in Iran, because God's not done. God's still at work. He's still moving. I want you to understand, God's not dead and he's not done. And until his return, he will always be at work among a remnant of his people. And I don't know about you, church, but I want to be a part of that remnant. I want to be among those who are faithful. I want to be among those who see God is working in our midst. Someone once put it this way, if you're not dead, God's not done. He's not done with you. But the fourth proof that Paul gave is, he says, God has always had a plan, one plan, his grace. Look at verse 5. So too, at the present time, there's a remnant chosen by grace, and if by grace, then it cannot be based on work. If it were, grace would no longer be grace. What he's saying is, sure, God had his hand among these Jewish people, but it was never about just the family they were born into, or was never about these legalistic things that they did. It was always about the grace of God. And it's still that way today. Paul would go on to write in Ephesians 2:8, for by grace you've been saved through faith. And this is not from yourself. It is the gift of God, not by works, so that no one can boast. For we are God's handiwork. In the Greek, it's that word poema. We are his poem. We are his masterpiece, created in Christ Jesus to do good works, which God prepared in advance for us to do. Scripture makes it clear the only way that sinful people like you and me can ever approach our holy God is a result of his mercy and grace. It's always been about grace. So God didn't reject the Jewish people. But that leads to another question, doesn't it? Did their rejection of him cause him to respond so harshly that he says, I'm washing my hands of this, I'm done? Or maybe, as some have taught, when you read the New Testament, should we say that the church is now in the place of the Jewish people? That God doesn't value the Jewish nation as he once did? The Bible calls us, if we're not Jewish, Gentiles. So, unless you're Jewish, welcome, Gentiles. Are we the backup plan? Was that God's default? Look at verse 11. Again, I ask, did they stumble as so to fall beyond recovery? Have they blown it and can never be recovered? Not at all. Rather, because of their transgression, salvation has come to the Gentiles to make Israel envious. What is he describing? He's saying God is still at work. He's not dead. He's not done. But there are three historic stages of Israel's response to Jesus. The first stage is the stage that Paul was living in. Did you know that when Paul and the other apostles went to a city, they would go to one place in every city first? Somebody tell me what that place was. It was a synagogue. They would go to the Jewish house of worship. Why? Because they wanted Jews to understand the Messiah has come. Jesus is here. But most Jews in the synagogue rejected Jesus. So then they would go out into the city streets. And they shared with us, Gentiles. And we had the opportunity. So he said, first, most Jews are going to reject. Then there's this other season of history that we're living in now. And in that season, he says, people of this Jewish heritage, they're going to be envious of those of us who have Christ, because we're saying that the same God that they worshiped loves us. And we're saying that he sent Jesus to bless and to save us. And so they look at our joy and the life that we live and the grace that we experience. And it creates this kind of, I wish I had that. But then there's a third stage. And that third stage is what he describes. Well, he describes it in verse 26. Look at this. And in this way, all Israel will be saved. As it's written, the deliverer will come from Zion, and he will turn godlessness away from Jacob. He's talking about what happens at the end times, that there will be a day where there's a mass turnaround from the children of Israel. Not Israel as the nation state that we know it that began in the 1950s, but the ethnic people who are now spread all around the world. As we look to the return of Christ, the Bible talks about the 144,000 Jewish witnesses who go around the world, and we see this great movement of God. And what's the response of that? Look at verse 12. But if the transgression means riches for the world, and their loss means riches for the Gentiles, how much greater riches will there be with their full inclusion will that bring? Now, all right, I lost some of you there, but let me just tell you what this means. How do we bring this home? How do we apply this? Listen very carefully. This means no one, say no one, no one can outrun the reach of God's grace. No matter what you've done, no matter who you are, no matter what that secret sin is, you're not out of the reach of God's grace. That means you, and that means you, those you love. So what did I say a while ago? If God's not dead, you're not done. So for some of you, today that should mean a genuine turning to Christ. But for all of us, if we're followers of Christ, that should mean that we turn up the heat on praying for those in our little corner of the world that need Christ. So we're heading toward Easter, the Resurrection Sunday, where we celebrate what it means to follow Christ. Here's my question for you. Who's your one? Who's that one family member, that one friend, or that one classmate or work associate that you're praying for that they would know Christ, that you're earnestly going before God and saying, God, save them, change them before it's too late? Don't give up on anyone in your little corner of the world. If you're a Christ follower and you have people in your corner of the world that don't know Jesus, that's the message I want you to hear today. Don't give up on those children. Don't give up on those parents. Don't give up on those siblings. Don't give up on those friends. Keep taking them to the Lord. We all need God's grace. But there's one last thing he says. He says we can't take God's grace for granted. You can't outrun God's grace, but you can't take it for granted. Now, look at verse 16. If the part of the dough offered as first fruits is holy, then the whole batch is holy. If the root is holy, so are the branches. Now, this is about to get confusing again, but let me just divert and give you a bonus. If the part of the dough, the first part of the dough is holy, what's he talking about? And he uses this word first fruits. What does that mean? In the Old Testament, the people of God had a practice that would regularly cause them to remind themselves that everything good they had came from God. Now, in the New Testament, we have that in the book of James. Every good and perfect gift comes from the Lord. Did you know that? Anything good you have in your life came from the God. It's not because you work so hard. It's not because you're so cute. It's not because he likes you that much. Just everything good in your life came from God. So this first fruit principle started in the farming society. That's how they earned their living. So they would take from their crops the first and the best of the crops, and they would literally take it to the temple. And that would be an offering to the Lord. All right? And so that began to develop among the Jewish people. And so when they would make bread, they would take from the dough that they were kneading to make the bread. And the first batch of bread that they would make from that first piece of dough, they would take it to the temple and they would give it to the priest. And so what God's children, what people who follow God began to give back to him became known as the first fruits. And so when the tithe was introduced, 10% of that which was given, when it was introduced in Scripture, it was a first fruits offering. It was a principle of understanding everything I have came from God, so I'm just going to give to him first to remind him and remind me that I get it. That's why in our church we're not afraid to talk about generosity. You're either living in obedience or disobedience when it comes to biblical generosity. Either you're giving your first and best to the Lord or you're not. And I would just tell you, God never blesses disobedience. And if you're struggling financially and you feel like you can't seem to get a grip of things, I would just tell you, 53 years, I've never outgiven God. I've made a lot of expenditures that I wish I could undo. I've created some debts that I've had to repay. But I've never given anything to the Lord that I thought I wish I wouldn't have done that. All right. Now, how does this continue and why does he say that? He says, if some of the branches have been broken off and you, though a wild olive shoot, have been grafted in among the others and now share in the nourishing sap from the olive root, do not consider yourself to be superior to those other branches. If you do, consider this. You do not support the root. The root supports you. This gets really confusing, especially for me, because I'm not good with plants. I mean, we bought two flowers because we were having our staff over to our house around Christmas. We bought them the week of Christmas, and by Christmas, they were dead. I mean, we're not good with plants at the Purvis house. But I do understand what he's saying here. He said, so you've got this original root that God created, and up from that original root grew this Jewish tree, the Jewish people. And yet some of those Jewish people rejected God, and so those limbs were cut off. But God made his sustenance, his goodness available to everybody. So he took from this other tree, this Gentile tree, and he did this thing I didn't even know you could do. He took a part of that tree and grafted it into the Jewish tree, and it began to grow. And you then began to feast on those same roots of God's goodness and of God's sustenance. But he says, be careful. Don't think you can take advantage of God's grace, because your limbs could be cut off just like the Jewish limbs were cut off. So he goes on to say in verse 19, you'll say then branches were broken off so that I could be grafted in. Granted, but they were broken off because of unbelief, and you stand by faith. Do not be arrogant, but tremble. For if God did not spare the natural branches, he will not spare you either. Think about that. Just as some of those Jewish people, part of God's family, part of the tree of life, Just as they rejected God, when we reject God, we're cut off. So here's what I would be thinking if I were sitting where you are. Wait a second, preacher. Don't we believe in that thing called the perseverance of the saints? Don't we believe in the doctrine of eternal security? Are you saying that we can lose our salvation? Nope. Not what I'm saying. And in fact, it's not what Paul said. He said, remember, you stand. We have to look at why they were removed. He says they were removed because of complacency, or what Isaiah would call lip service. Remember Isaiah 29, the prophet Isaiah said, you honor me with your lips, but your hearts dishonor me. So you come to worship and you raise your hand and, oh, the goodness of God. But you leave this place and this space and you look at the rest of your life, all the other hours in the week, and it's not there. He was saying, hey, Jewish people, just because you were born into a Jewish family, you're not automatically going to make it on the tree. And you knew Gentiles? Just because you know how to name the name of Christ, that doesn't mean you're a part of the family of God. And I'm just telling you, this is hard for me, but it's my life. Because I grew up in South Carolina, the buckle of the Bible Belt, where cultural Christianity is king. And when I was growing up, everybody said they went to somebody's church. But it was Golden Corral Christianity. We had a Golden Corral even in Hartsville, South Carolina. And Golden Corral, you go to the buffet and you take what you want, but you leave what you don't want. Kind of Build-A-Bear Christianity. We make Jesus in our image the way we want him to be, rather than being conformed and transformed into his image. So we say we're Christian. But you look at our life and we've never done the one thing he tells us to do, which is to make another disciple. We've never spent our life investing in the life of another. Or we don't faithfully attend his church. Or we never steward the resources financially that he's given us. Or we've been at this a long time and we've never told anybody else about him. And so we come up with an interesting theology to excuse ourselves. We say it like this. Well, I accept him and his Savior, but I struggle making him my Lord. And there's only one problem. That's nowhere in the Bible. We can't make Jesus in our image. We're made in his. And when we come to him, he does desire to be our Savior, but he demands to be our Lord. What Paul is saying here is true Christian faith is evidenced by the fact that you've endured, that you've managed to walk through the hardships and the hurdles that come in life. And yet your faith, though had moments of failure, has stood strong. What he means in verse 20 when he says, granted, they were broken off by unbelief, but you stand by faith. Don't get arrogant about it, but recognize it and tremble. That's what the writer of Hebrews was saying in Hebrews 3, verse 12. See to it, brothers and sisters, none of you has a sinful, unbelieving heart that turns away from the living God, but encourage one another daily as long as it's called today, so that none of you may be hardened by sinfulness, by sin's deceitfulness. We have come to share in Christ if indeed we hold to the original conviction firmly to the very end. God's word is very clear. Once we experience true salvation by grace, we are saved to the end. In John 10, Jesus said it this way, nothing can snatch you out of my Father's hand. In Ephesians 4, the Apostle Paul puts it this way, when you have that relationship with God, saved by grace through faith, the Holy Spirit of God seals you to the day of redemption, to the day of Christ's return. Once you're truly saved, you are always saved. But once you're truly saved, true salvation endures to the end. So we cannot take God's grace for granted. Our faith is not something that's just a cultural understanding, and it's certainly not something that's just ceremonial. So let me just beg you as a pastor maybe sometimes out of a good intent has even aided in this misunderstanding. There's not a magic prayer. It's not just raising your hand or walking down an aisle or getting in a bathtub and being dipped or dunked. It's not being part of a church. It's not just a ceremony. Can you imagine a marriage ceremony that was glamorous and lavish? But then after the ceremony, the husband goes into the honeymoon and gets to the hotel with his new bride. And he says, wasn't that great? She says, yes, that's an awesome ceremony. And man, it was glamorous. It was lavish. And he says, great. This is going to be a great marriage. But for right now, I got to go out because the boys are waiting for me. And we're going to go find some girls. And it's going to be a fun night. I don't think that would be a very happy honeymoon. Because a marriage is not a ceremony. A marriage is what takes place after the ceremony. And some of you, you've done something at some point of your life, and maybe it was a step toward God, and maybe it was a good attempt, but it was a ceremony in your life after that moment has not changed. You don't realize it because you're not a bad person, but you're lost. So I would just ask you, as I read this passage of Scripture, it makes me want to look deeply inside. So what do you see when you look at your life in light of these truths of God's Word? Now, here's some good news I want to end with. The good news is, one thing is very clear. God wants everybody to be saved. Now, I know we're all different. And truth is, true confession, when I'm sitting listening to preaching, I'm usually pretty quiet. But there's some moments that kind of demand an amen. In other words, that's right, or preacher, or whatever you say. And that's one of those truths. So I'm going to say it again and give you a chance to redeem yourself, okay? God wants everyone to be saved. I mean, that's really good news, and it's right out of this passage. Look at verse 32. For God has bound everyone over to disobedience. That's what we learn in Romans 3:23. All have sinned. We all fall short of the glory of God. But so that he may have mercy on them. Say that last word. Now listen to it from 1 Timothy chapter 2. This is good, and it pleases God our Savior, who wants all people everywhere to be saved, to come to a knowledge of the truth. For there's one God, one mediator between God and mankind, the man Christ Jesus, who gave himself as a ransom for all people, and this has now been witnessed to at the proper time.
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15: I'm pro-Trump conservative Republican Mike Beltran. When some Republicans turned their back on President Trump, I stood firm and endorsed President Trump. Now I'm running for Congress to pass Trump's agenda, lower rising costs, and deport violent illegal aliens. I'm 100% pro-life. 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I'm pro-Trump conservative Republican Mike Beltran, candidate for Congress, and I approve this message.
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3: Faith Talk Tampa, Dave Straub again. Hey, just wanted to remind you, in 30 minutes, we'll have Pastor Greg Laurie with a new beginning. It's right around the corner at 10 o'clock here on Faith Talk Tampa.
7: With SRN News, I'm John Scott. Israeli strikes have killed at least four people in Lebanon, according to local authorities, and a UN peacekeeper was killed in the crossfire. The violence came after another ceasefire agreement was announced in the fighting between Israel and the Iran-backed Hezbollah militant group. North Korea says leader Kim Jong-un has visited a new facility to produce nuclear materials and announced plans to bolster the country's nuclear forces. State media photos on the place show it is likely a plant to produce weapons-grade uranium. The U.S. Department of Agriculture confirming that a new world screwworm fly has arrived in South Texas, case marking the first time in decades the flesh-eating parasite has threatened the nation's cattle industry. This is SRN News.
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20: I love this story because this guy's crippledness separates him from being able to go into the temple to worship. And it's by the name of Jesus Christ of Nazareth. He's healed and he gets to go into the temple.
21: On Today's Word, Pastor Brett Metter with a vivid picture illustrating the power of gospel grace.
20: You've been crippled by sin and so have I. But good news, when Peter says, by the name of Jesus Christ of Nazareth, rise up and walk, that same healing is available to you today. You see, Jesus is the one who makes us have access to God.
21: In Acts chapter 3, the apostles Peter and John encounter a crippled man begging near the temple gates. As Peter and John come across him, they offer him something far greater than silver or gold. As we see the man healed and rejoicing as he enters the temple, Pastor Brett Metter uncovers some valuable lessons that illustrate our restoration with God, all in Today's Word.
20: I love the stories of the Bible, and they always leave such a nice impression and things you can remember. But have you ever tried to think about the circumstances before and after the story, the part that's not in the Bible? I think that's always kind of fun to do. And in this case, we can deduce certain things about the story that we're going to read. I'm not sure you'd want to die on the battlefield that you know all the details. But in this case, our story really kind of begins around 10 BC. And what happened was, as a little baby was born to a couple that was crippled from the womb. Now, at that time period, 10 BC, often they would let that child die. And there were reasons they had that were both physical and then secondly, spiritual. There was a false narrative that, well, this child's crippled because the parents must have done something really sinful. And that was a wrong way of thinking. Jesus would clarify that in his ministry, that that wasn't the right way to think. But that's the way they thought in those days. Well, it's crippled because the parents must have sinned something horrible. And so they let the child die oftentimes. It's a really sad situation if you were born a cripple. But this little baby in 10 BC had parents that cared for him and loved him and raised him. But there was nothing you could do if you're crippled. They didn't have accessibility in Jerusalem. If you were crippled, the only way you would survive is really if you had some friends that would carry you every day and put you where you could beg and, you know, ask for people to give you alms. Alms, of course, being just, you know, coins throwing into a can as they walked by, you know, your sorry soul. They'd sit there begging your whole life, and it was not a good way to live. But that would be the case with this guy. Maybe his parents died, but he still had enough friends that would carry him out every day, and they'd put him right at the gate that entered into the Temple Mount. Now, I also wondered, did this guy, as time went by, wonder if he heard about a guy from Galilee, Jesus from Nazareth, that was able to heal crippled people? Maybe he'd heard stories about the guys that carried their buddy and lowered him through the roof and Jesus made him walk again. I wonder if this guy had hope that one day Jesus would walk by him there at the gate entering into the temple and maybe heal him. Do you ever wonder, did Jesus walk by this guy that we're going to read about here in Acts chapter 3? Because the likelihood is yes, Jesus went in and out of the temple on many occasions. I wonder if when Jesus died on the cross, you know, it was a buzz in Jerusalem. Everybody was talking about it. Remember the road to Emmaus, the two guys saying, what, are you a stranger? You don't know what's going on, you know, about Jesus? Like, everybody knew what was going on. I wonder if his heart sank when he heard that Jesus was killed on a cross. His one last hope of having help by this Jesus of Nazareth, but now he's crucified. And maybe he even heard that maybe he's resurrected. But then after the resurrection, he was there for 40 days. But then he ascends into heaven and now he's gone. And I wonder if this guy knew any of that stuff. We don't know for sure, but all hope would be lost if he did because Jesus is now gone. And that's where you're sitting there wondering, man, why didn't Jesus walk by me? Why didn't Jesus heal me like he did those others? The guy at the pool of Bethesda that couldn't get in the pool and Jesus came and healed him. And there he went away. You know, like, what's my problem? Why can't I have? I wonder if this guy thought those things because he's probably close to about 40 years old now, and he's sitting there doing the same old thing. And that's kind of where we pick it up in our story in Acts chapter 3, verse 1. It says, now Peter and John went up together into the temple at the hour of prayer, being the ninth hour. And a certain man, lame from his mother's womb, was carried, whom they laid daily at the gate of the temple, which is called Beautiful, to ask alms of them that entered into the temple. who, seeing Peter and John about to go up to the temple, asked an alms. And Peter, fastening his eyes upon him with John, said, "Look on us." And he gave heed to them, expecting to receive something of them. Then Peter said, "Silver and gold have I none, but such as I have, give I thee. In the name of Jesus Christ of Nazareth, rise up and walk." And he took him by the right hand and lifted him up, and immediately his feet and ankle bones received strength. And he, leaping up, stood and walked and entered with them into the temple, walking and leaping and praising God. And all the people saw him walking and praising God, and they knew that it was he which sat for alms at the beautiful gate of the temple. And they were filled with wonder and amazement at that which had happened to him. And as the lame man which was healed held Peter and John, all the people ran together unto them in the porch that is called Solomon's, greatly wondering. This is the first healing miracle done since Jesus had ascended into heaven. Really, you might say the only other miracle was the coming of the Holy Spirit upon the people there in the upper room in Acts chapter 2, the day of Pentecost. And that was a miracle, but this is like the first healing miracle since Jesus was gone. Now, Peter, James, John, the boys, they're all filled with the Holy Spirit, and they're going to do some great works. And I love this. But, you know, while they were going to do some great works, they were also doing the heavy lifting. What were they doing? I love how the story starts out with Peter and John going into the temple to pray at the hour of prayer. That's something that I think churches need to have, is an hour of prayer where you kind of consistently, sort of regularly get together and pray. And one of our service, Sunday night service, is that for us. Just the time to pray and worship and focus on the Lord. I worry sometimes that we Christians aren't as fervent in prayer. We don't have our hour of prayer, but the early church had that time that they would go and pray. It says it right here. They were going up together. And I like, by the way, that Peter and John are going together, because you do sense in the Bible narrative, if you've been with us in the gospel study, that Peter and John had a little bit of a friendly rivalry perhaps going on. Remember John saying, the one that Jesus loved, the disciple, beat Peter to the tomb. And he says that over and over again. He reminds us that. You could also argue Peter denied Jesus three times. John could have said, "I'm done with you, loser, Peter. You denied our Savior, Jesus. I'm not going to hang with you." But here, I love it that we see Peter and John going together into the temple to pray. I love that. But there's some things about this story that are worth noting. And I think perhaps we can glean from this story so many things. I'd like to just point out a few of them. First, I want to point out a sad contrast. The contrast here is interesting. We have a crippled beggar who, you know, apart from God's help, is really hopeless, has no hope apart from God. And I want you to kind of keep in the back of your mind as we study this that, you know, in a lot of these stories, we have to remember that you and I, we are the crippled beggar in the story. We've been crippled with sin. We've been doomed and hopeless. But when Jesus comes along, then we realize we have hope in Christ. And that's where our only hope will be found. And we have heaven to look forward to and healing from our sins. So you can, in some ways, kind of keep that tucked away. We're the crippled guy. In fact, we're sometimes the worst people in the stories as we read the Bible. You say, "Brett, what do you mean?" Well, you know, the woman that was caught in adultery and she's thrown down in front of those men and they're all ready to stone her to death. You know, we're the woman who was caught in adultery. We're the ones who were caught in our sin and we're doomed, and everybody in the world would condemn us because of that. But we're the one who also, Jesus would say, "Where are your accusers? Go your way and sin no more." So you have to kind of see yourself in the Bible. The Bible even refers to itself as a mirror, that when we read the Bible, you're actually kind of seeing yourself. In this case, I liken myself to the crippled beggar who had no hope apart from Christ. We're going to see this. Beggars would be at the gates there, because that's where the main foot traffic would go. That's probably the number one reason why they would be placed at the gate. It was like the funnel. If people were going to go into the Temple Mount, they'd go into that gate. And so the smart beggar would position himself where all the foot traffic would go. But also to the temple itself might have been a smart ploy, just because maybe he could make them feel a little guilty, like they're going to go up and worship God with their money and stuff. But here's a poor beggar, you know. But here's something you should know. And this starts to get to an interesting debate about where was the gate beautiful. We know from the context of the story, it would lead to the Temple Mount. But one thing you should know is a crippled guy was not allowed to go to the Temple Mount in those days. I'll give you a reference with the Mishnah, which is sort of the commentary on Jewish thought. The Mishnah, Kalim 1.8, states that nobody with any physical issue or handicap of any kind was allowed on the Temple Mount. Some argue they were allowed to the court of the Gentiles, maybe, but not past that other wall. We'll talk about that in a second. So people start to wonder, you know, this guy was just outside of the Temple Mount at the Gate Beautiful. Now, where is the Gate Beautiful in Jerusalem? Nobody really knows. The Gate Beautiful is not referred to really in any other writings except for right here. So there was a time in Jerusalem, there was a gate called Beautiful. The question is, where was it? And there's a lot of speculation. Three main ideas. One group of scholars would say it was just another name for the Golden Gate, which was also called the East Gate. Which one is it? East Gate, Golden Gate, Gate Beautiful? Well, for sure it's called the East Gate the most in the Bible. The East Gate, by the way, has an interesting story. The Bible tells us that Jesus is going to return and go through the East Gate when he returns on his second coming. So what's interesting about that, if you go to Jerusalem today and you drive by the East Gate, nobody goes through it because a guy, Suleiman the Magnificent, was a guy who sealed up that gate. And the reason he sealed it up with stone, big giant blocks, because he heard that the Jewish Messiah was going to come through that gate. He said, watch this. And he sealed the gate so that no Messiah could go through that entry. But here's what's funny about that. If you read in the book of Ezekiel, it says prophetically that the East Gate would be sealed up until the Messiah comes. Little did Suleiman the not-so-magnificent understand that he was just fulfilling Bible prophecy. So it's kind of cool. If you go to the Jerusalem today, it's still sealed up, which you just kind of go, yep, that's what the Bible says would happen. Which is really odd because the East Gate is one of the most logical entries to the Temple Mount. Like, it's probably the most prominent. And yet it sits for hundreds of years now sealed up until Christ comes. Now, some say that was the Gate Beautiful, but most scholars would say, no, it can't be that. But they say there was a gate within the East Gate, which is true. They dug archaeologically and they found there was a gate within a gate. But once you went into the East Gate, you're technically on the Temple Mount. And so the problem with saying the crippled beggar was placed at the gate inside the East Gate, it's probably unlikely because he would have already been on the Temple Mount by the time he gets into the East Gate. The crippled guy wouldn't have been allowed into the gate, but he'd be sat just outside of the gate begging for alms. Now, in verse 8, did you see? It says in verse 8 that he was able to enter in with them to the temple. But why? Because he was healed. He was no longer crippled. He was walking and leaping and praising God. But I wonder if this is like one of the first times in his life he was able to enter into that gate and go. There's a great picture there of how Jesus is our access to be able to have a relationship with God. This pictures that in kind of a beautiful way. Now, a few more items here. Some say, no, he was able to go in, but they wouldn't allow him past the small wall that went around the major temple area. Just inside of the gate was the court of the Gentiles and Solomon's porch. But then there was a wall. And on that wall were various stone placards that were placed there that said, basically, if you're not a Jew and you cross this wall, you're going to die. And it said that over and over again, these placards. They found a bunch of them archaeologically that were actually carved by Herod the Great's men. So you say, okay, Brett, got it. What's that have to do with anything? Well, this is really cool. Jesus is the one who is the one that restores our relationship to God. That's the whole purpose of Christ coming. Our sin separates us from God. And I love this story because this guy's crippledness separates him from being able to go into the temple to worship. And it's by the name of Jesus Christ of Nazareth, he's healed and he gets to go into the temple. In the same way, Jesus did something that was shocking to the people back then. Remember when Jesus turned the tables? And he said, make not my house a house of merchandise or den of thieves. Where did that happen on the Temple Mount? Where did the turning of the tables? The court of the Gentiles. That's a big deal. Because Jesus is turning the tables. And why he's turning, he says, make not my father's house a house of merchandise. The Jews did not look at the court of Gentiles as part of the father's house. But Jesus includes it when he says that. Which you say, well, what does that have to do with anything? Well, the Jews, remember, they thought Gentiles at that time were, you know, created by God to be fuel to fire the hell fire. You know, we're like logs for hell. But actually, Jesus is the one that would say, I'm going to include the Gentiles. And that's where that was seen there. You see, Jesus is the one who will reconcile anyone who's a sinner on the outside, crippled or non-Jewish or a horrible sinner. Jesus is the one who makes us have access to God. And that's kind of part of this picture. So we kind of look at the sad contrast. The contrast is really between what God wants to do and what churches and religion actually does. We have the contrast of this religion, the Temple Mount, and Jews doing this pious worshiping of God. Meanwhile, there's this poor crippled man outside that has no hope and no help. And one of the things that we need to remember as Christians, God is in the business of loving the unlovely. God is in the business of restoring those who have no access to God. You might be the worst person in this room, but guess what? Jesus is all about fixing that. You're the crippled one in sin. You've been crippled by sin, and so have I. But good news, when Peter says, by the name of Jesus Christ of Nazareth, rise up and walk, that same healing is available to you today. And I love that. The

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5: They really want. And I hope you remember that. And sometimes, you know, we're tempted just to give money. You know, after a sermon like today, you might say, okay, I'm going to drive by the guy at the Beaverton off ramp and I'll throw some money at him as we go out. No, that's not the right heart. Because really, the money is not what he needs. What they really need is Jesus. Now, you know, you got to be careful. I like when you do kind of both, helping them with what they think they need, money, but also helping them with what they really need, Jesus. And sometimes we make the mistake, churches make the mistake of only giving the money part, but not caring about their spiritual condition. You know, without Jesus, they'll just be in dire need of more money 10 minutes after you're gone. So you need to make sure you're dealing with the real issue. And sometimes it's not even money. Like, that's what happens here in this story. And that leads us to the next point of observation. I love the sensitive saints. Sensitive saints, yeah. Peter and John. Did you notice there it seems like they're going with great resolve to pray in the temple? I bet they're in charge of the prayer time, if I could guess. You know, they're going into the temple to pray at the hour of prayer. So they got a time frame. And yet they have a sensitivity to the Holy Spirit. I call it a Holy Spirit antenna, where they're like walking along, all of a sudden, what's going on? Oh, the guy next, oh, this guy's. And they know that they're supposed to tune in to him. How did they know that? I believe it's the Holy Spirit that does that. And we have them sensitive to this guy's need. And not only that, they're sensitive enough to hear that don't just throw money at him. Don't just flip him a coin and walk in and do your prayer. But actually turn and fasten your eyes like this. I like the intentional looking into the eyes of this guy and getting his attention and not letting him, you know, alms with the head on a swivel. Peter says, look at me. And yeah, he expects to get something from him. But what he gets is not money. But he gets what he needs, and that is Jesus. I love that. You know, this is pretty cool. Being filled with the Holy Spirit means, as a Christian, having your spiritual antenna up and dialed in when the Lord prompts you to do something. I love those things where I feel like they're off schedule. You know, if you're a person that's ruled by a schedule, which I kind of am, sometimes you have to just say, you know what, this is not on my schedule today. But, you know, sometimes the worst, you know, distractions are actually divine appointments, and you have to be ready for those. And even be willing to be late at your next meeting if the Holy Spirit is causing you to see something that needs attention. I think that's important. Are you flexible enough or are you rigid? I remember one of my favorite stories on this is when Deb and I were early married. We were both finishing up our time at Southern Oregon University. And she had this thing where she had some project or something where she had to drop off some of her work to some of the other students. They were working together. And she, you know, dropped off the stuff. And as she was walking out, she walked by a girl's dorm room, and her door was open. She was sitting on the bed. I think she might have been weeping. And Debbie looked in just for a second, and she just had that stirring of her heart. She just knew, I'm supposed to go talk to that girl. And she said, no, I'm not going to do that. She just kept walking. She made it all the way back down the stairs to her car, and she was just getting ready to start her car. But the Lord was so heavy on her heart just to say, no, you got to go talk to that girl that was crying on her bed in her dorm room. So Debbie walked back up the stairs and went back into the room and just said, hey, can I talk to you for a second? She said, yes. And she just burst into tears. And Debbie started talking with her about the Lord, sharing the gospel. And it was a long conversation. She took some time with it. And then Debbie, at the end, you know, the grand crescendo, Debbie said, do you want to accept Jesus as your personal savior? And the girl looked at her and said, nope. She said, well, you know, I think Debbie maybe gave her phone number or something. And then Debbie walked out and she kind of wondered, Lord, what was that all about? Come on. You know, I was I really supposed to do that, or was that just me being weird, you know? And a couple months later, suddenly this girl shows up at our church, the same girl that Debbie talked to at the dorm. And she comes and hears the gospel there at church and gets saved and accepts Jesus there. And it was like Debbie knew that she was instrumental in planting little seeds, like the Lord gave her that glimpse. You know, some of you are never going to see the glimpse that Debbie got, seeing the fruition of the being sent, you know, led by the Holy Spirit. Some of you are not going to see that, but it's still real nonetheless. I hope you and I have sensitivity to the Spirit when we're going out through our day. And if the Lord just leads you to talk to someone, maybe at the coffee shop or someone at school or where you live, or and you're like, no, I shouldn't talk to. If you feel your heart beating and you're saying no, that probably means the Lord's stirring. I like the sensitive saints of Peter and John as they're walking along. All of a sudden, something, and they turn to this guy.

0: And this is one of the great stories of the Bible. Had they not been sensitive to the Spirit, there would have been no walking and leaping and praising God. We wouldn't be sitting here talking about this amazing miracle. And they would have missed out on some of the blessing that God had for them. But we got to watch out for that. Sometimes interruptions are routine divine appointments. So that's kind of important to know.
1: Pastor Brett Metter pausing just partway through some observations of the healing of the lame beggar of Acts chapter 3, representing God's abundant grace that will continue next time here on Today's Word. 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All right, Pastor Brett is with me. Brett, one of the most famous men in the Bible is King David.
0: Yeah.
1: Before he was king, he was known as being a shepherd and then slaying the giant Goliath. He was also a man after God's own heart, but he was also a writer of multiple songs, many of those which are found in Scripture. So music was, of course, a huge part of his life. And I know music is also a big part of your life at Athey Creek Church. In fact, you'll occasionally be playing with the Athey Worship Band.
0: Yeah.
1: Why is music so important to you personally, Brett? And why is music so vital in worship?
0: I love that you brought up David, you know, because I think that some men particularly think that worshiping God is kind of a soft thing to do. It's for the ladies. But I dare you to say that to David's face when you get to heaven. I mean, David was a guy who was he made the SEAL Team 6 guys look like wimps. I mean, he the women in the streets said David has killed his tens of thousands, and they would, you know, let alone the giant Goliath. The thing I love about David, he was a warrior, but he was also a worshiper. And, you know, I think one of the things that we men need to really remember is that worshiping God, there's nothing wimpy about it. David wrestled with depression. He wrestled with challenges and difficulty. But when you read the Psalms that he wrote, you realize this is how he was working through the challenges of life. It's almost like he had the truth in his head, but it would have to reach into his heart. And I think that's what happens when we are worshipers. You know, it's like in Colossians 3:16, where Paul says, let the word of Christ dwell in you richly with all wisdom, teaching and admonishing one another in psalms and hymns and spiritual songs, singing with grace in your hearts to the Lord. So worship through music isn't just about performance. It's really not about that. It's more about participation. And it's the body of Christ coming together to say, here's what God is and look what he's done. And let's celebrate that together. And it's just a good reminder. So I think for me, I like to be a part of the worship team whenever I can, because I want people to see that their pastor who loves the Bible. Have you noticed, Kurt, that there's sometimes people that love the Bible but aren't really into worship?
1: Yeah.
0: And then there's people that love to worship but aren't really into the Bible. I want to show our congregation that both are essential, and that's really one of the reasons why I continue to jump in.
1: Oh, Brett, that's really good insight. How we need to be mindful of how important both worship and the study of God's Word really is.
0: Yeah.
1: Thank you for that. Well, if you'd like more information about Pastor Brett Metter, Today's Word, or Athey Creek Church, you can just go to our website at todayswordradio.com. 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Well, that's all the time we have. Next time, Pastor Brett will continue the account of when the apostles Peter and John encountered this crippled man who would be healed. 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
3: 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I'm Dave Straub. 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
6: With SRN News, I'm John Scott. Israeli strikes have killed at least four people in Lebanon, according to local authorities, and a UN peacekeeper was killed in the crossfire. The violence came after another ceasefire agreement was announced in the fighting between Israel and the Iran-backed Hezbollah militant group. North Korea says leader Kim Jong-un has visited a new facility to produce nuclear materials and announced plans to bolster the country's nuclear forces. State media photos on the place show it is likely a plant to produce weapons-grade uranium. The U.S. Department of Agriculture confirming that a new world screwworm fly has arrived in South Texas, case marking the first time in decades the flesh-eating parasite has threatened the nation's cattle industry. This is SRN News.
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10: One day, God is going to accomplish the ultimate makeover when the Bible says we shall be like Him.
11: We know our sins and shortcomings all too well. We know we're far from perfect. But coming up, Pastor Greg Laurie says there's a better day coming.
10: Everything you've ever struggled with will be gone. The sinful nature, gone. Your doubts, gone. Your pain, gone. Everything gone. The ultimate makeover, because God sees you for what you can become. This

0: If you really believe Jesus could come back at any moment, would it change how you live today? That's what Pastor Greg Laurie explores on this edition of A New Beginning. It's not about guessing dates or decoding headlines. It's about being ready. Pastor Greg offers some fresh perspective and a helpful reminder that Jesus isn't coming back for a perfect person, just a prepared one. So open your Bible now and join us for a hopeful look at the signs of the times.
1: All right, well, let's grab our Bibles. We're going through the epistles of John, 1st, 2nd, and 3rd. And the title of my message is Signs of the Last Days and Why You Shouldn't Panic. All around us are signs of the times pointing to the fact that Jesus is coming again. So here's point number one. The return of Jesus Christ should cause us to want to live godly lives. 1 John 3:2. Beloved, now we're the children of God. It's not yet been revealed what we shall be, but we know when he's revealed, we'll be like him, for we'll see him as he is. Everyone that has this hope in him purifies himself just as he is pure. So makeovers are very popular these days. They do home makeovers. There's TV shows dedicated to the theme of making your home over. And then they do wardrobe makeovers and changing your appearance. One day, God is going to accomplish the ultimate makeover when the Bible says we shall be like him. There's coming a day when we will see Jesus Christ face to face. And at that moment, everything you've ever struggled with will be gone. The sinful nature, gone. Your doubts, gone. Your pain, gone. Everything gone. The ultimate makeover, because God sees you for what you can become. I don't know if you've ever seen the amazing sculpture of David. It's one of the most magnificent things I've ever seen. It's gigantic. And it's hard to believe that a single man did that out of a single slab of marble. And in fact, the piece of marble that Michelangelo sculpted David out of was considered flawed by other sculptors who rejected it, but Michelangelo chose it. And as he was walking around it and looking at the slab of marble, he said to one of the workers, "I see David." And the worker said, "I don't see anything. I just see a slab of marble." Michelangelo said, "Yes, but I see David." See, he saw what he could make out of the slab of marble. And God sees what he can make out of you. You see flaws, especially if you have a magnifying mirror. Those are scary, aren't they? I shaved the other day. That's good, clean shave. I looked in the magnifying mirror. Oh, man, this is sad. Right half of my face was a full beard. No, it wasn't that bad, but you know, you realize, oh, I didn't see clearly as I thought I did. And so we see the flaws. God sees them too. But he also sees the potential. He sees what you can become. And in the same way, as we think about the last days, we should be thinking about what we should be doing. Sometimes we get caught up in the minutiae of prophetic events and their order, and we argue about this and that, and we miss the big picture. The big picture is, if I really believe Jesus Christ could come back at any moment, it should affect the way that I live. He that has this hope purifies himself even as he is pure, or cleans himself up. Let's say you had a very important guest coming over to your house for dinner tonight. And they were going to arrive at 5 o'clock. You would have your house spick and span. You would have everything organized. You would have everything ready for this important guest that was coming to your home. So as we wait for Christ, we want to clean our life up if necessary and get rid of any things that don't belong there. Romans 13:12 says, "The night is almost gone. The day of salvation will soon be here. So remove your dark deeds like dirty clothes and put on the shining armor of right living." And if we really believe Jesus is coming, we will not be sinless, but we should sin less. Let me say that again. If we really believe Jesus is coming, we will not be sinless, but we should sin less. Look at 1 John 3. Whoever commits sin also commits lawlessness, and sin is lawlessness. And you know that he was manifested to take away our sin, and in him there is no sin. Whoever abides in him does not sin. Whoever sins has neither seen him nor known him. Wait, hold on now. Are you saying if I'm a real Christian waiting for Christ to come back, I should not sin? Well, not exactly. Because earlier in 1 John 1:8, we read, if we say we have no sin, we deceive ourselves and the truth is not in us. So clearly we sin. Even after we're Christians, we sin. So what is John saying here? That if you are abiding in him, you will not sin. Well, in the original language, it's explained. It would better be translated, whoever habitually sins or whoever practices sin, you see. So it's not a person that sins. It's a person that lives in sin, that practices sin. It is unapologetic about sin. Maybe they even celebrate that sin. John is saying, you can't live that way and call yourself a true believer. The theological term for it is antinomianism. It's basically the mentality that says, I'm a Christian, I'm saved, I'm forgiven, therefore I can do whatever I want. Well, that is not true. That's unbiblical. That's what John is dealing with here. He says, if that's the case, if you're living comfortably in sin without any desire to repent, then you don't know him. Again, that's antichrist. In other words, it's instead of Christ thinking. It would be like joining a gym. And so you get, you know, the best outfit possible. You get the ultimate shoes and you get the giant water bottle. What's the thing with these giant water bottles? They just get bigger and bigger. They're made out of metal. They weigh 30 pounds. I saw someone the other day carrying a big Sparklets bottle on their shoulder, you know, just in case I get dehydrated for 4 minutes. Like, drinking fountains still exist. There is water out there somewhere, but no, we have to carry the giant water bottles, but I digress. So you got the outfit, you got the shoes, you know, and then you're in the gym and you take selfies of yourself. Selfie. Don't, please, if you go to a gym, don't take selfies of yourself. How many of you do that? No, don't raise your hand. It's because you would raise your hand. You know, hashtag fit for life. Shut up. Just shut up and work out and get out. Okay, just please. But what if you joined a gym and then you just ate donuts? You go in, but you ate donuts at a place next door. And so you're getting in shape, just the wrong shape. You're in more the shape of a pear. Well, that would be antinomianism. In other words, oh, well, I belong to a gym. That's all I need. I have membership in a gym. No, you got to go to the gym and you got to work out. You got to do what you got to do to get in the right shape. And there are people that say, well, I'm a Christian. I prayed that little prayer at a Harvest Crusade 10 years ago, you know, and I'm going to heaven. Now I can live like hell. Doesn't work that way. If you're a true Christian, you'll want to walk with Christ. You'll never be sinless, but you should sin less and purify yourself, clean yourself up as you wait for him to return.
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1: Abiding in Christ is the golden key to spiritual growth. You know, we're always looking for the shortcut to spiritual growth. Like, how am I going to become a greater man or woman of God? Well, that's a good thing to think about and want to be. But there's no shortcuts. It's literally every day getting up and putting one foot in front of the other and walking with God. As one person put it, long obedience in the same direction. There's no shortcut. It's going to take time. But what better way to spend your time than walking with the Lord? Every day I get up, I'm going to read the Word of God. Every day I get up, I'm going to pray. Every day I get up, I'm going to want to be more Christ-like. It's being a vital part of the church. It's regularity. It's consistency. Abide means to sink your roots deeply into something. It means to stay in a given place, to remain or to continue. Like, let's say I planted a tree in my front yard and I watched it start to grow and watered it. And I thought, yeah, you know, this would be better in the backyard. So I dig it up, take it to the backyard, plant it there, leave it there for a couple of days. Oh, man, it was better in the front yard. I pluck it up again, pull it back, put it in the front yard. Oh, I don't know. I'm going back to the back. After four or five times of doing this, that tree is dead because you've not let the tree get rooted. And we uproot ourselves. Oh, I'm here. Now I'm going to move over there. And now I'm going to read the Bible. Now I'm not going to read the Bible. I'm going to pray. I'm not going to pray. I'm going to be in this church. I'm going to be in that church. I'm going to be in another church. You're not abiding. You need to sink your roots deeply into Christ. And that is the secret to spiritual growth. Someone sums it up perfectly. Blessed or happy is the man that walks not in the counsel of the ungodly, nor stands in the way of sinners, or sits in the seat of the scornful, but his delight is in the word of the Lord, and in it does he meditate day and night. He will be like a tree planted by the rivers of water that brings forth fruit in his season, and whatever he does shall prosper. See, it's all there, right there in Psalm 1. He doesn't walk in ungodly counsel. He doesn't let this culture tell him how to live or how to think. But instead, his delight is in God's word. And then he meditates in it day and night. Now, to meditate means to fill your mind with, biblically. Now, in Eastern mysticism, to meditate means to empty your mind while wearing Lululemon. But while you have your giant metal bottle of water next to you. But to meditate in the Bible means to fill your mind with the Word of God. In God's Word, he meditates day and night. And he's like that tree planted by the rivers of water. And then this amazing promise of answered prayer, if you abide in Christ. Jesus says in John 15, if you abide in me and my words abide in you, you shall ask what you will and it shall be done unto you. Another translation of that same statement of Christ from an expanded Greek translation would go as follows. Jesus speaking, if you maintain a living communion with me and my word is at home in you, you shall ask at once for yourself whatever your heart desires and it will be yours. Wow. Whatever my heart desires. Yeah, that's what Jesus said. But what am I doing? I'm studying his word. It's at home in my life. I'm learning to think biblically, thus I'll start praying biblically and asking for the things God wants me to have, and it will be mine. All of this comes from abiding in him. That's what we're called to do as we await the Lord's return. So let me conclude this message. If you feel far from God, he hasn't gone anywhere. He's ready to forgive you, and this is about a relationship with him. Let's say, to illustrate, you had the worst boyfriend of all time. First of all, he was unattractive. He insulted you instead of complimenting you. He was always late. He chewed with his mouth open. Everything you don't want a guy to do, this guy did. But, you know, there weren't any other prospects. So for some unknown reason, you stayed with this dude, right? And then one day, a really wonderful man came along. He was handsome. He was caring. He was complimentary. He loved you. He appreciated you. And then one day he said, could I become your boyfriend? And before he could finish the sentence, you said, yes. Was it hard to break up with that old boyfriend? Easiest thing you ever did. Why? A better guy came along. That's us before we know Christ. You know, we're living in sin. We've learned to put up with it. We don't even enjoy it anymore. Oh, sure, when we first started crossing those lines and we started breaking those rules and trying this and trying that, there was a little pleasure, but it was a short-lived pleasure, and now it's just miserable. We don't like the parties anymore. We don't like that feeling of being under the influence of alcohol or drugs anymore. We don't like these so-called friends that could care less about us anymore. We don't like it, but we don't know what to do. And then Jesus Christ comes along and says, follow me. And we turn our back on it. It's as simple as that. That was my life at the age of 17, 10 years ago. And a few more. But I was partying, I was drinking, I was doing drugs. And I hated it. And then I heard about Jesus. And then I heard the gospel. And then I believed, and everything changed for me. Someone better came along. Why are you living in your sinful lifestyle? You don't even enjoy it anymore, and you know it. Why don't you just say, I'm done with this, and follow Christ? Well, will I have to give up anything to follow Jesus? Yes. How about this? You'll have to give up hell so you can go to heaven. Does that seem like a good deal? Give up hopelessness and replace it with hope. Give up hatred and bitterness and replace it with love and forgiveness. Give up emptiness and replace it with fulfillment. That sounds like a pretty good deal to me. Whatever you give up to follow Jesus will be more than made up for. So in a moment, we're going to pray, and I'm going to give you an opportunity to believe in Jesus if you haven't done that yet. Maybe some of the things I've said today, you're hearing this for the first time. You've never heard this stuff before. Good. Glad you came. Now you need to respond to it. Let's all pray. Father, I pray that your Holy Spirit will speak to the heart of every person here, every person listening, watching, wherever they are. If they don't know you yet, let this be the moment they believe. When our heads are bowed and our eyes are closed and we're praying, how many of you would say, right now, I need Jesus. I'm ready to ask Christ to come into my life. If you want Christ to come into your life, if you want him to forgive you of your sin, if you want to go to heaven when you die, if you want to find the meaning and purpose of life, I want you to pray this prayer after me. In fact, let's all pray this prayer together. We'll all pray it in a show of support. For those that are praying it for the first time, just pray these words. Lord Jesus, I know that I'm a sinner, but I know that you're the Savior who died on the cross for my sin and rose again from the dead. I turn from my sin now. I choose to follow you from this moment forward. As my Savior and Lord, as my God and my friend, thank you for hearing this prayer and answering this prayer. In Jesus' name I pray. Amen.

0: 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And we can even include a copy of the film of the same name. Let me read you a comment we received. This listener wrote, "My husband and I took my 86-year-old father to see the movie. Before it started, I handed him some tissue. He asked, why? I told him he would probably get emotional during the movie because that was the era of his salvation. Well, Dad chuckled at me, you know, as 86-year-old fathers are likely to do. But when the movie was over, he had used up all the tissue. Thank you very much. I thought, what a great example of how that movie has touched many, many people. It touched me. I used up some tissue. It was a very moving film, and so is the book called Jesus Revolution.
1: Yes. Well, I'm thankful the movie got through to him. You know, it's interesting how people of all ages love it. Older folks remember it. But then younger people connect to it as though it's current. And when we were making the film, even though this is a period piece set in the 70s, I said to the director, John Irwin, we need to do this in a way where it feels current and contemporary. And as I've spoken to so many young people who've been moved by it, I can see that we hit the mark. So 86-year-old man, young people, across the generational lines, it touched people. And we're thankful for that. It's a story of the last great spiritual awakening in America called the Jesus Movement or the Jesus Revolution. And it's a book called Jesus Revolution, written with Ellen Vaughn, a prolific, outstanding writer that goes into the backdrop of the time, the culture, things that were happening historically, as well as the incredible move of God and how it actually came about. You know, it's been said the fame of revival spreads the flame of revival. So our hope was if we told a revival story through the book and then through the film, our prayer was that it would inspire another spiritual awakening. And we have seen revival-like things come as a result of people seeing this film. So we're praying that God will continue to use it. So if you haven't read the book, I want to send you a copy for your gift of any size. Whatever you send, we will respond and say thanks by rushing you your copy of the Jesus Revolution book. 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
6: 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I'm Jonathan McKee with Plugged In by Focus on the Family.
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9: And I realized that not only was I physically tired, I was spiritually and emotionally tired. 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
13: I'm pro-Trump conservative Republican Mike Beltran. When some Republicans turned their back on President Trump, I stood firm and endorsed President Trump. Now I'm running for Congress to pass Trump's agenda, lower rising costs, and deport violent illegal aliens. I'm 100% pro-life. 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I'm pro-Trump conservative Republican Mike Beltran, candidate for Congress, and I approve this message.
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15: With SRN News, I'm John Scott. Hezbollah rejecting the latest ceasefire agreement reached between Israel and the Lebanese government, demanding a complete Israeli withdrawal. The announcement came as Israeli strikes killed at least 4 people, and a UN peacekeeper also was killed in crossfire. Hezbollah's leaders said the agreement's demand that Hezbollah fighters leave southern Lebanon under fire would mean surrender, defeat, at achieving the enemy's goals. The House, for the first time, approving a war powers resolution that would halt the U.S. military action against Iran. House Speaker Mike Johnson had tried to prevent an outcome that would show the mounting opposition to the war. The roll call Wednesday, 215 to 208. Next steps, though, uncertain. President Trump would likely reject any measure from Congress to limit his authority. This is SRN News.
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18: If we don't understand the holiness of God, we don't understand our sinfulness. And we don't understand how heinous it is. And we don't understand the consequences of it. To see even the smallest glimpse of God's holiness is to be devastated. Devastated.
19: Welcome to Grace to You with John MacArthur on Faith Talk Tampa. Today we're continuing John MacArthur's study called Enjoying God with a look at the holiness of God. Now, you may be wondering, what does God's holiness have to do with enjoying Him? How will a deeper understanding of God's holiness, as John MacArthur once said, revolutionize your worship? You'll get answers to those questions in today's lesson. It may be just what you need to experience a vibrant relationship with your Heavenly Father, perhaps like never before. So now, if you're able, grab your Bible and turn to Isaiah chapter 6 and follow along as John begins the message.
18: The central thing I want you to see about God is that He is holy. Isaiah chapter 6. The king is dead, and Isaiah goes to the temple. Let's pick it up there. In the year that King Uzziah died, I saw also the Lord sitting upon a throne, high and lifted up, and his robe filled the temple. Now look at verse 2. As Isaiah sees this vision, it says, and above it, that is above the throne, stood the seraphim. Each one had 6 wings. With 2 he covered his face, with 2 he covered his feet, and with 2 he did fly. Incredible creatures. But the most incredible thing about them is not what they look like, it's what they said. It's what they cried. Verse 3. And one cried unto another. They had an antiphonal thing going. Back and forth. And they said, Holy, holy, holy is the Lord of hosts. The whole earth is full of his glory. Now let's see how Isaiah reacted in verse 4. First of all, and the posts or the pillars, or perhaps it's best, the foundations of the door moved at the voice of him who cried, and the house was filled with smoke. Now, this is getting pretty dramatic. The place begins to shake. The whole vision is like Mount St. Helens. Everything begins to move. It's like an erupting volcano. The foundations of the place begin to shake, and fire and smoke which could either be emanating from the altar or could be a manifestation of the fiery presence of God as at Mount Sinai. In other words, we begin to see a holy God of judgment. This is not a manifestation, particularly of God's mercy, but of his tremendous, majestic holiness. It is awful. It is fearful. It is like Sinai. It is a statement to Isaiah and his people that God is a consuming fire. And you can't toy around with God. You'll be consumed. What was Isaiah's reaction? Verse 5. What was his reaction? Did he say, hey, I have had a vision. I'm going to get myself a new wardrobe and go on the road. Well, what did he say? Now, what I want to do is analyze this thing. This needs some analysis. Got to think this through categorically. Or did he say, boy, now if you didn't think I was a true messenger of God, let me tell you now, folks, I've seen him. None of the above was his reaction. Verse 5, then said I, woe is me. That's enough, folks. If he didn't say anything else, you get the whole picture. That's not just a sign of despair, although I think there's despair in it. It's far more than that. You see, in the Old Testament, prophets gave pronouncements. They gave announcements, sometimes called oracles. And their prophetic announcements were very often preceded by the statement, thus saith the Lord. And their statements could be positive or negative. When they were positive, they'd often say, blessed. When they were negative, they would often say, what? Woe. Woe. Isaiah uses the word woe at least 10 times in his prophecy to refer to God's judgment on others. Jeremiah used it. Ezekiel used it. Nahum used it. Amos used it. Habakkuk used it. Hosea used it, Zephaniah used it, Zechariah used it, Micah used it, Jesus used it in Matthew 24. He said, woe unto you scribes and Pharisees. And the angels of judgment and revelation use it. It is a word of cursing. And here is an amazing thing. A prophet of God pronounces a curse on himself. Incredible. This is the best man in the land. This is a servant of God. But when he sees the holiness of God, he can but pronounce a curse upon his own head. He can only see his defilement, not his goodness. And then he says this, for I am undone. Nidmethi, from a root word which means in the passive to be lost, or to perish, or to be annihilated, or to be destroyed. I am destroyed. I am devastated by the holiness of God. I'm wiped out. I'm falling apart. I'm coming loose at the seams. I'm disintegrating. Why? Because he saw God. And when he saw God, for the first time in his life, he saw Isaiah. And he knew how wretched he was. He may have been a secure fellow before this. Everybody honored him, patted him on the back. Everybody who was godly said he was the best of men, spiritual leader, voice of God, obedient saint, servant of the Lord. One glimpse of God's holiness and the man was a wretch in his own eyes. What was the most important element of a prophet? What was the most important instrument of a prophet? His mouth, right? His mouth to speak. Look what he says. I am a man of unclean lips. You know what that means? I have a dirty mouth. Me, the prophet of God, who should open my mouth to speak of God, I've got a dirty mouth, and I dwell in the midst of a people who have dirty mouths. How do you know this? Mine eyes have seen the King, the Lord of hosts, and for the first time I see myself. I'm a dirty man, I have a dirty mouth. I've seen Yahweh of hosts. Beloved, no one can stand in the presence of God without becoming profoundly and devastatingly aware of his own wretchedness, sinfulness, That's why I'm telling you, if we don't understand the holiness of God, we don't understand our sinfulness, and we don't understand how heinous it is, and we don't understand the consequences of it. To see even the smallest glimpse of God's holiness is to be devastated. Devastated. Isaiah would never be the same, never. Neither would anybody else. Let me give you some illustrations. Look at Habakkuk. Habakkuk, that wonderful prophet. If you can't find it, don't worry. Just listen. Habakkuk was second-guessing God. Oh, we do that. God, you know, I've been for a long time with this burden. And I keep telling you, God, to come down here and do something. Please, God, revive your people. Come down here, God, and do it. I don't understand this, God. You're supposed to be a God of love, a God of mercy, a God of forgiveness. Come down here, God, and do something. In chapter 2, he really kind of gets to the place where he says, I'm just gonna sit here until God gives me an answer. Come on, God. So chapter 2, verse 1, I'm going to stand on my watch. I'm going to set myself upon the tower, and I'm going to watch to see what he will say unto me and what I shall answer when I'm reproved. I know I'm going to get it, but I'm going to stick around for the answer. God, I want an answer. Verse 2, and the Lord answered me. God gave him an answer. You know what happened? When you get all done with the answer, Habakkuk was a wreck. That's right. Because God was thundering like lightning and fire in the recitation of the history of what he'd done. And you finally come down to chapter 3, verse 16. God gives him this long answer, and then you have Habakkuk praying. And then you have this. When I heard, 3:16, my belly trembled. When's the last time you trembled in the presence of God? My lips quivered at the voice. Rottenness entered into my bones, and I trembled in myself that I might rest in the day of trouble when he cometh up unto the people and he will invade them with his troops. Man, he says, when I heard the voice of God and I heard him speak, I shook from top to bottom and I longed to rest in the day of trouble. Look what happened. His belly trembled, his lips quivered. Why? Because God spoke. And when he knew he was in the presence of God, he almost fell apart. Look at Job. Job, just before Psalms. And eventually, you know, through all this book, you come to chapter 38. Job is finally to the place where he says, all right, God, what's going on? I mean, I've heard all the answers from all of these friends I've got, the total of which adds up to nothing. And I want an answer, Lord. What is the deal? Chapter 38, verse 1, the Lord answered Job out of the whirlwind. You want an answer? Here it comes. God spoke. And then you know what happens, folks? Job gets the worst brow beating in human history. God literally bats him from pillar to post. Who is this that darkens counsel by words without knowledge? What ignoramus stands before me? You better gird up your loins like a man, because you're going to get it in this answer. And I want one back. Where were you when I laid the foundation of the earth? Huh? Where were you when the morning stars sang together? Who shut up the sea with doors when it broke forth? And he does this chapter after chapter after chapter. Where were you? Where were you? And after a while, he's saying, what am I going to say? Chapter 41, can you draw out Leviathan, the sea monster, with a hook? Can you control the animal world? Can you control the rain, the clouds, the snow, the vegetation? The movement of the stars. Where were you? Can you do this? If you can't, Job. be quiet. When it was all said and done, chapter 42, verse 5, Job said this, God, I've heard about you by the hearing of the ear, but now mine eye sees you. I always had heard what you were like. Now I know. What's his reaction? I abhor myself. I repent in dust and ashes. No one ever comes before the holiness of God without devastation. Look at Luke chapter 8, verse 22. Came to pass on a certain day, Jesus went into a boat with his disciples and said to them, let's go over to the other side of the lake. They launched forth. As they sailed, he fell asleep. And there came down a storm of wind on the lake, and they were filled with water, and they were in jeopardy. And they came to him and awoke him, saying, Master, Master, we perish. We're going to drown out here. He arose. He rebuked the wind and the raging of the sea, and they ceased, and there was a calm. Took care of it. And he said unto them, where's your faith? And they, being what? Afraid, marveled, saying one to another, what manner of man is this? For he commandeth even the winds and water, and they obey him. You want to know something? They were 10 times more afraid when they saw his power than when they saw the sea raging, because instantly they knew they were in the presence of God. And that's cause for panic. They would take the storm rather than that. They were shattered. Because they knew their hearts were open books to his omniscience. You remember Manoah? The angel came to Manoah, said to him, you're going to have a son? His name is Samson. And then the angel went up to heaven in a fire and glory. And Manoah cried out in Judges 13:22, this statement, we shall surely die because we have seen God. See, these people understood the holiness of God. Beloved, can I tell you something? It is literally the grace of God that you and I are not this moment consumed by the fire of his wrath. People say, oh, why is it that there's so much trouble in the

0: This man is devastated. This man is shattered. Is God going to leave him that way? We can't leave him that way. Verse 6. Then flew one of the seraphim unto me, having a live coal in his hand, which he'd taken with the tongs from off the altar. Now watch this. He laid it upon my mouth and said, lo, this hath touched thy lips, and thine iniquity is taken away, and thy sin is purged. You know what it takes to get to that point where you're purged? It takes a broken and a contrite heart in the face of the holiness of God. He was there. No cheap grace here, folks. No easy believism. There is pain involved in true redemption. The lips, sensitive, tender. In fact, in expressing affection to one another, we use the lips because of their tenderness and sensitivity. And it is to that very part of the body that the angel places a live coal and sears the flesh. I believe that true salvation is painful. There is a wrestling. There's a pain. But his iniquity was taken away and his sin was purged. I always think about John Bunyan, who said that before he had the sense of knowing Jesus Christ, he agonized over his sin for no less than 18 months. It was painful. It's not easy. It takes a broken and a shattered heart and the pain of giving up sin and embracing the sovereign God. But once it's done, then verse 8. This is so wonderful. Also, I heard the voice of the Lord saying, whom shall I send? And who will go for us? Then said I, get this ambivalence. Here am I, send me. You're undone. You're woeful. You're wretched. You've got a dirty mouth. You hang around with people with a dirty mouth. Yeah, but I've been cleansed. See? The last statement he made was a declaration of his lack of worthiness, and now he says, Lord, you need anybody? I'll go. The only way a man is fit to serve is when he's cleansed by the grace of God. I'll go. Verse 9. And he said, what? Go. Let's stop right there. He said, go. A purged man. Beloved, I think all of this looks at the cross, don't you? I think all of this looks at the cross. I think the cross is the live coal that touches our lips. The cross is the thing that purges us. You see, you and I could never stand in the presence of a holy God. We would be consumed. That's why the Pharisees had to kill Jesus. I mean, they had to kill him. He ruined the average. He came along and he was God, and his holiness was so real that their supposed holiness was exposed and they had to kill him. And when he died not because they had to kill him, but because God had to let him die for our sin. The cross touches us and makes us pure. He died because God is holy and had to pour out his fury on someone. It's either you or him.
1: You're listening to Grace to You, the Bible teaching ministry of John MacArthur. The title of John's current study, Enjoying God. Now, thinking about what John said today regarding God's holiness and the fear it produces, while many today would want a God who is non-threatening, God's holiness is actually a refuge for those who know and love him. Here were some of John's thoughts on that.
2: Yes, God's holiness is a refuge for those who know and love him because he has provided forgiveness for our sins. If there was no forgiveness for our sins, God would not be a refuge. And God is not a refuge for those who are not forgiven because they don't believe in the Lord Jesus Christ. So, yes, I think to realize that God is absolutely holy, holy, holy, holy. And yet we can, as the writer of Hebrews says, boldly enter into his presence is an amazing expression of how much he loves us. Because in order to receive us to himself, he had to overcome the barrier of our sin by providing his own son as the sacrifice who paid the price for our sin.

0: Oh, that his holiness would not destroy us, but his love could receive us. We've been looking at what enjoying God means and what it should mean for every Christian, pursuing a deeper knowledge of the God who created us, who saves us, the God who sanctifies us, the God who one day will glorify us, the God who showers us with spiritual blessings, all spiritual blessings in the heavenlies in Christ Jesus. Learning about God and all that he does for the believers now and eternally should elicit immense joy in every true Christian's heart. The world is full of false views of God, limited views of God. The Bible, however, reveals to us who he really is. And as we look at the reality of God and how he loves us as a father loves us, and loves us enough to send his own son to take our place and receive the punishment for our sins so that we can be one day in his holy presence made holy ourselves, is the great, great truth of the Christian religion.
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9: With SRN News, I'm John Scott. Hezbollah rejecting the latest ceasefire agreement reached between Israel and the Lebanese government, demanding a complete Israeli withdrawal. The announcement came as Israeli strikes killed at least four people, and a UN peacekeeper also was killed in crossfire. Hezbollah's leaders said the agreement's demand that Hezbollah fighters leave southern Lebanon under fire would mean surrender, defeat, and achieving the enemy's goals. The House, for the first time, approving a war powers resolution that would halt the U.S. military action against Iran. House Speaker Mike Johnson had tried to prevent an outcome that would show the mounting opposition to the war. The roll call Wednesday, 215 to 208. Next steps, though, uncertain. President Trump would likely reject any measure from Congress to limit his authority. This is SRN News.
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13: So the question is this: are you a true, genuine follower of Jesus Christ? Not if you're living in sin, not if you're living in disobedience to God, not if you're living in rebellion, not if you've made your own plans, doing your own thing, gratifying your own flesh, satisfying your own needs. Following Jesus is having received Him as my Savior. I walk with Him, follow Him by believing what He says to me and obeying the promptings of the Holy Spirit.
14: Most of us are familiar with the children's game, Follow the Leader. That simple game actually provides a glimpse into the Christian life. Those of us who are believers should keep our leader, Jesus, in sight and imitate Him. Today's edition of In Touch, the teaching ministry of Dr. Charles Stanley, begins explaining what it means to follow Christ. Let's listen in to Dr. Stanley's message.
13: Would you declare yourself to be a follower of the Lord Jesus Christ? And if you would, how would you define what following Jesus means when He's no longer here physically? You cannot see Him. You cannot touch Him. You cannot hear Him speak audibly. All of our life, most of us have heard that phrase, following Jesus. But I wonder how many of us really and truly know what it means to follow Christ. Now, there are a lot of people who think they're following Jesus when, in essence, what they're doing is they're simply deciding the kind of lifestyle they want to live, and they want to make sure that there's nothing immoral or dishonest in it. And once they've made the decision, it looks good, then their idea of following Jesus is to ask God to bless what they have already decided they want to do. That's not following Jesus. So what does it mean to follow Christ? What did it cost you to turn your life over to Him? What real difference has it made in your life since you started following Jesus Christ? And my friend, are you serious about following Jesus, or Is your idea going to church and reading the Bible when the pastor reads it and giving some money and saying some prayers, especially in trouble? Or are you deadly serious about following Jesus Christ? Well, that's the title of this message, and I want to answer some very important questions about that. So if you'll turn to Matthew chapter 4, and I want us to read a very familiar passage about this whole idea of what it means to follow the Lord Jesus Christ. Jesus has been baptized. He went to the wilderness. He's been tempted. Now he's come back from the wilderness. And the theme of his message is repent, for the kingdom of heaven is at hand. And then beginning in verse 18 of Matthew chapter 4. And walking by the Sea of Galilee, he saw two brothers, Simon, who was called Peter, and Andrew, his brother, casting a net into the sea, for they were fishermen. And he said to them, follow me, and I will make you fishers of men. And they immediately left the nets and followed him. And going on from there, he saw two other brothers, James, the son of Zebedee, and John, his brother, in the boat with Zebedee, their father, mending their nets. And he called them. And they immediately left the boat and their father and followed him. What does it mean to be a follower of Jesus Christ? Well, first of all, I want us to talk about the reality of this. How are you and I to be followers of Christ when we cannot see him or audibly hear him speak? Well, before the Lord Jesus Christ left his apostles, you recall in the upper room in the 16th chapter of John, turn there if you will for a moment, that he said to his apostles, I'm going away. He says, in fact, it's absolutely essential for you that I go away. But if I go, I'm going to do something that will compensate for my leaving. And this is what he said. He said, I tell you the truth in verse 7. I tell you the truth, it is to your advantage that I go away. For if I do not go away, the Helper, the Holy Spirit, shall not come to you. But if I go, I will send him to you. Then he says, here's the reason, to convict the world of righteousness, sin, and judgment. Verse 12, I have many more things to say to you, but you cannot bear them now. That is, you won't understand them at this point. But when he, the Spirit of truth, comes, he will guide you into all the truth, for he will not speak of himself or on his own initiative, but whatever he hears, he will speak. He will disclose to you what is to come. He shall glorify me. Now, the Lord Jesus Christ knew that the next day is going to be crucified. He knew that they were going to be upset, discouraged, disillusioned, want to quit and go back to fishing. They've been following him for 3 years, and now he's leaving them. How can we continue to follow someone we cannot see, we cannot touch, we cannot feel, we cannot hear his audible voice? How are we to keep on doing what we've been doing? Peter, James, John, and Andrew, all fishermen there by the sea that day, would never forget what he said when he looked at them and he said, follow me, and I will make you fishers of men. Well, when the Lord Jesus Christ was about to lead them, he said, I'm going to make it possible for you to follow me just as carefully now that after I'm gone as while you have been with me. And this is what he said. He said, I'm sending to you the Holy Spirit. Now, when the Holy Spirit comes into the life of a believer, he comes to indwell on the inside of that believer. And with regard to following Christ, he has three primary responsibilities. He comes to live on the inside of us. First of all, one of his primary ministries is to give us guidance and direction for our life. When you were saved, the Bible says your spirit was made alive. The Holy Spirit comes into your spirit. And it is the Holy Spirit living on the inside of you who gives you direction and clarifies the decision-making process in your life so that you and I are not left here to make up our own mind, to do our own thing, to follow our own will, to make our own plans, but we are to follow the Lord Jesus Christ by following the leadership of the Holy Spirit. That's why he came. Jesus said, there's some things that if I tell you now, you won't understand them. You're not ready to hear them now. But you will be, and the Spirit of God is the one who will teach you. First of all, his responsibility is to give us guidance. The second responsibility of the Holy Spirit indwelling us with regard to following Christ is not only to show me what to do, but to enable me to do it. One of his ministries is the enabling power of the Holy Spirit. Whatever God requires of us, God also assumes responsibility for enabling us to do it. Does he not say, he that calleth thee will also do it? So in following the Lord Jesus Christ, we don't have to figure out what to do. He will show us. In following the Lord Jesus Christ, we don't have to ask, will I be able to do it? But rather, the Spirit who gives us guidance to do whatever he's requiring of us is the same Spirit who will empower us to do whatever God requires us to do. Now, but there's a third thing, and that's this. One of the responsibilities of the indwelling Spirit of God who is our guide is course correction. That is, when he sees us wavering off course, being influenced by the wrong pressures in life, it is his responsibility to convict us of that, to make us aware that we are wandering and drifting away from God's best, his perfect will for our life, and to encourage us and woo us, and if necessary, chasten us and put pressure on us to get us back on course. Because you see, in essence, here is what following Jesus Christ is. Following Jesus Christ is obeying him. Following the Lord Jesus Christ begins with receiving Christ as our Savior, and now having received him as our Savior, walking after him, walking in his way. And how do we do that? First of all, by believing what he says to us, and secondly, by obeying him. So the question is this, are you a true, genuine follower of Jesus Christ? Not if you're living in sin, not if you're living in disobedience to God, not if you're living in rebellion, not if you've made your own plans, doing your own thing, gratifying your own flesh, satisfying your own needs. Following Jesus is having received him as my Savior. I walk with him, follow him by believing what he says to me and obeying the promptings of the Holy Spirit. But the second aspect of following him is this, and that is, what are the requirements of following Jesus Christ? They haven't changed from what they were in the first century. Now, let's make one thing very clear. At no time in the life of Jesus Christ did he ever challenge anyone to follow him under false pretense. If you will follow me, I'll make life full of ease, comfort, and pleasure. Jesus said, if you follow me, this is what you can expect, and that is the cross. At no point did he ever say, well, if you'll follow me, here's what I will do, and it all come out with ease, comfort, and pleasure, and entertainment, and pleasure. But Jesus called men and women to him, to follow his lifestyle and his pattern. Now, centuries have gone by. Things are not the same as they were in those days. Many things have changed. But in essence, following Jesus Christ has never changed. It is always the same. Now, when we talk about the requirements of following the Lord Jesus Christ, sometimes we want to formulate our own. But there are specific requirements that God has given us. And you see, once Jesus began to talk about the requirements, it's amazing what happened to his congregation. When he first started preaching, they saw the miracles and the wonders. I want you to turn to John chapter 6. In this sixth chapter of John is a perfect example of the kind of response the world's most profound, greatest teacher, preacher received as a result of preaching and teaching the truth. This is what happened to his congregation. Now, in the fifth, sixth, seventh, and eighth chapters of John, the ninth chapter, if you're going to understand the life of the Lord Jesus Christ, you need to understand these chapters. Listen to what happened in the sixth chapter of the Gospel of John. After these things, Jesus went away to the other side of the Sea of Galilee, or Tiberias, and a great multitude, listen, big crowds were following him because they were seeing the signs which he was performing on those who were sick. Now he's performing all of these signs, and he begins to preach to them and teach and perform miracles. And then when he begins to talk about what it's going to cost them to follow him, and what following him really means, listen to what happened to his congregation. Verse 65. And he was saying, for this reason I've said to you that no one can come to me unless it has been granted him from the Father. As a result of this, many of his disciples withdrew and were not walking with him anymore. That is, when he was talking here early in the chapter of what it's going to cost them, the Bible says that many of those who followed him, watching the signs and the miracles and the wonders, said, hey, wait a minute, hold it. I'd like to be a follower. I love to see the miracles. I'm excited about the signs. I'm curious about these wonders that you're performing. We love the bread that you feed us, but hey, don't give me any of this cross, shame, suffering, and death. I'm not interested. And they walked away. In fact, so many of his congregation walked away. The Bible says he turned to his apostles and said, you do not want to go away also, do you? That is, are you all leaving too? Now, whatever the requirements are, they must not have been very popular in Jesus' day. Oh, as long as they could see signs, miracles, and wonders, and he was feeding them with bread and multiplying the loaves and the fishes. I mean, he had the crowds. I mean, you couldn't count them. They were coming from everywhere to hear him. But then when he said, this is the message. This is what you can expect if you follow me. Even his apostles, it appeared, were going to leave. Now, what are the requirements? Requirement number one, sensitivity to the Holy Spirit. You see, in those days, they could hear him audibly. They could see him as in this fourth chapter, as they were there in their boats and mending their nets, and Jesus walked by when he said, follow me. They knew exactly where to go. They just followed in his footsteps until they joined his side. Wherever he went, they went. Wherever he was, there they were. They could follow him because they could see him. They could touch him. Now, as we said before in the earlier part of the message, we cannot see him, but because we cannot, we have to develop a very keen sensitivity to the Holy Spirit so that when the Holy Spirit, who does not shout, how many of you have ever heard the Holy Spirit shout? Well, there have been a few times when I thought I heard it so loud it was deafening on the inside. Haven't you? Amen. God, I'm not going to tell everybody that no, God never speaks audibly today. I'll just tell you that I've never have heard him speak audibly. I've heard him speak much louder than that. On the inside of me so loudly, I absolutely could not avoid it under any condition. The Spirit of God on the inside, giving us guidance, we must develop a very keen sensitivity to him so that, listen, the sharpness of our spirit is so sharp, so needle point sharp, that when the Spirit of God speaks, we just know that it's the Spirit of God. Haven't you been in a situation where you said, and then something inside of me just told me, well, that something inside of you is somebody who is the Holy Spirit. You've been in those situations where you just felt absolutely, definitely you must. God was speaking to you. If you're not going to follow him, we must have a very keen sensitivity to the Holy Spirit on the inside of us who speaks to our spirit. Somebody says, I never heard God speak to me. Listen carefully. He does speak. That is, he speaks to you not audibly, but listen, by spiritual strong promptings. That is, you feel the tug. You feel the urge. You know that something's going on the inside. That's the Holy Spirit. That isn't just your intuition. That isn't just your second nature. That is the person of the Holy Spirit whom Jesus sent to speak to you and to dwell in you moment by moment. Now, walking in the Spirit is walking by, listen, walking by the indwelling promptings. That's what it means to walk in the Spirit. And if you're not following him, we're not arguing with him and weighing what he says and putting up a big front. We're saying yes, yes, yes. Sometimes it may not always be as clear because we get lots of voices. But the Spirit of God speaks. And if we're going to follow Jesus, first of all, there must be a prompting. There must be a sensitivity to the indwelling presence of the Holy Spirit. The second requirement of following Jesus is service. Now listen to what he said to these two men and then to two others, Peter and Andrew. He said to them, follow me and I will make you fishers of men. That is, if you follow me, here's what you can expect. You can expect to spend the rest of your life, invest the rest of your life in serving me by giving yourselves away, laying yourselves down in the service of the Heavenly Father, which in essence is sharing the truth that I'm going to share with you in order that they may receive me and therefore spend eternity in heaven. That is, he says, if you follow me, I'm going to switch your vocation. You're no longer going to be committed to putting fish on the table, but souls into the kingdom of God. To follow the Lord Jesus Christ means to serve him. But now watch, there's something else here. When he says, follow me and I will make you fishes of men, he gave them a promise. He says, I'm going to train you and equip you to do what I'm calling you to do. Your ministry, your service, if you're going to follow me, you must give yourself away into sharing the gospel of the kingdom. In order to do that effectively, I am going to make you a fish of men. I'm going to train you. I'm going to teach you. I'm going to lead you. I'm going to guide you. I'm going to show you how. I'm going to demonstrate. I am going to make you a fisher of men if you choose to follow me. It is impossible to be a follower of Jesus Christ and close our eyes, our ears, our lips, close our hands, and still our feet. It is impossible to be a follower of Jesus Christ without giving ourselves away to other people. Was not Jesus Christ a servant? Did he not come to serve? Listen to what he says in this very same book in the 20th chapter and the last few verses. He says, whoever wishes to be first among you shall be your slave. Just as the Son of Man did not come to be served, but to serve and to give his life a ransom for many. Jesus came as a servant. He said, if you're going to follow me, you'll have to do what I'm doing. What was he doing? He was serving. He was healing. He was multiplying the loaves. He was raising the dead. He was encouraging. Jesus was a servant, always giving himself away. It is amazing to me how many people go to church Sunday after Sunday or sit in front of television sets or watch or listen to the radio and say, yes, I'm serving God. Who never lift a hand to do something for someone who cannot? Who never give anything to the Lord's work? Who only visit church on Sunday morning and listen to sermons, which they certainly hope will encourage them, listen to the choir sing in the orchestra, and say their prayers, and call on God during the week in case of an emergency, but know nothing of giving themselves away in service to the living God. And I'm going to tell you, my friend, there is no such thing as following Jesus without serving other people. It is impossible to do so. His very life was a life of service. So I want to ask you a question. What evidence is there in your life that you're following Christ? Now, we don't all do it the same way. Mother serves the Lord Jesus Christ by serving her family. Man who's head of his business serves the Lord Jesus Christ by serving those who work for him. There are many, many ways to serve the Lord Jesus Christ. You see, serving the Lord doesn't mean just simply standing behind the pulpit. A man can stand behind the pulpit and gratify his own flesh, satisfy his own needs, and never serve God one single minute. Serving the Lord is giving yourself away to other people to the glory of God in their behalf in the name of Jesus Christ and by the power of the Holy Spirit.
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14: 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What happens when they refuse to accept their assignment? 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
19: It's a fearsome thing to rebel against God, especially, for example, I think about men who've said, well, I know God called me to preach the gospel, but, you know, I just couldn't do it. I was afraid, or I wanted to do something else, and now I've spent my life doing something else. I've never met a happy, contented person who's living in rebellion toward God. If God called them to do something, and whatever their excuse was, never met a person who had any contentment living in rebellion. When God called you to do something, and you refuse to do it, your conscience is going to sting very, very badly. And the longer you go away from His will, walking in your own way, the less contentment you're going to have. You're going to become confused, frustrated, anxious, fearful. All kind of things happen in a person's life because the Spirit of God is working in that person's life, and they're rebelling against Holy God who has given them a task. There's no way to escape that.
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24: Our Jewish friends recently celebrated Shavuot, known to many Christians as Pentecost, the biblical festival that marks the giving of God's Word, the Torah. Long before Pentecost became associated with the birth of the church in the book of Acts, the Jewish people were gathering to celebrate the moment God gave the Torah to Moses, revealing His commandments, His truth, and His covenant with His people. This should remind us all that our faith is deeply rooted in the story of Israel, the Bible we read, the promises we hold on to, the very foundation of our faith. All of it flows from the God of Abraham, Isaac, and Jacob, and through the Jewish people who God chose to bring His word to the world. And that makes this moment especially meaningful, because while our Jewish friends recently celebrated the gift of God's word, many in Israel and Jews around the world are also living through days of fear and uncertainty, anti-Semitic attacks. attacks in the Holy Land and across the globe. Elderly Holocaust survivors who endured so much, again fearing for their lives. Jewish families praying for the freedom to worship in safety. Psalm 122 tells us to pray for the peace of Jerusalem, and Genesis reminds us of God's promise to bless those who bless Israel. 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Be the blessing. Live the word. Answer the call.
0: I'm pro-Trump conservative Republican Mike Beltran. When some Republicans turned their back on President Trump, I stood firm and endorsed President Trump. Now I'm running for Congress to pass Trump's agenda, lower rising costs, and deport violent illegal aliens. I'm 100% pro-life. 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I'm pro-Trump conservative Republican Mike Beltran, candidate for Congress, and I approve this message.
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3: 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Hello again. I'm Dave Straub to remind you that in just 30 minutes, we'll be playing the Seculo Show. 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
9: With SRN News, I'm John Scott. The Republican-led Senate is moving forward with legislation to fund immigration enforcement agencies. The Senate voted 53-46 on Wednesday to begin debate on the roughly $70 billion bill to fund U.S. Immigration and Customs Enforcement and the Border Patrol. Former Trump administration National Security Advisor John Bolton agreeing to plead guilty to a single count of retaining classified information. That's under a deal with the Justice Department that would allow him to avoid prison time. The California gubernatorial race is still not settled. Republican Steve Hilton and Democrat Javier Becerra positioned in the top two spots in the race for California governor following the primary. They both project optimism that their standings will hold and propel them to the November runoff. This is SRN.
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7: 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You see, having a disability doesn't just mean a physical condition. It can be anything that makes life difficult. 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So today, Pastor Jack teaches that there is a purpose in our disabilities. Even bad circumstances can lead to meaningful outcomes. So instead of seeing our troubles as pointless suffering that nothing good will ever come from, God can use those times to help us grow spiritually. Now with his message called Discipline of Disability, here's pastor and Bible teacher Jack Hibbs.
25: This is a tremendous statement. He's talking about challenges and urgencies that have come upon his life. This is the Apostle Paul, and he's in jail. The guy is in a place where nobody wants to be. And he's in a first century jail. It's not like, you know, jails today or jails in California. This is horrible stuff. And he's in jail. And you know what he's in jail for? He's been found guilty of being a Christian. Convicted of being a witness for Jesus Christ. How cool is that? Man, what are you in here for? Can you imagine? He's Paul. He's just this little nerd of a guy, student. All these big burly Roman Empire strikes back gladiator Jedis. What are you in here for?
8: Preaching the gospel.
25: Preaching the what? Can you imagine? He says, these things, they've happened to me. And it's almost like, oh, Paul, golly, somebody sent him some chocolates. This is horrible. Look what happened to him. Can you believe it? No, Paul is saying, wait a minute. Wait, you guys need to know something. These things that have happened to me, he's talking about his situation. Every one of us have got a situation right now. Do we not? Man, if you don't have a situation, what are you doing? Or what are you not doing to not have a situation? And whatever your situation is, the Lord wants to be right in the middle of it. And if you just say, Lord, yes, I want you in the middle of it. Oh, he loves that stuff. He comes in, starts moving things around. He starts doing things. And Paul announces that his thing had not just happened to him. You say, oh, Pastor, life's been so difficult to me, and it's been such a hard thing, and I just feel so defeated. I feel so down. I feel so alone. Wait, whoa, whoa, whoa, whoa. What book are you reading? He's with you. He's working, and Paul's, he's chained to these incredible centurion guards. And we know that from the book of Ephesians, he begins to state the armament of what it takes to be a believer, because he saw what it took and what the Roman Empire wanted out of a soldier. And Paul is saying, you know what? In your situation, here's the deal. And he can say it with power. He's coming up to us right now, and he's speaking to us from the Word of God. The Holy Spirit is using his words, and he's saying, I'm in jail. I know what it's like. And here's the deal. This just didn't happen to me. This has been a plan of God. God's at work in my life. You can't stop somebody like this. In Philippians 4:11, the Bible says, for I have learned in whatever state that I'm in to be content. You can insert California right there. For whatever I've learned, he says, I've learned this, that I can be content in whatever situation, whatever condition, whatever is going on in my life. And what is happening in your life? What's going on right now? Is it pressure from within? Is it pressure from without? Is it evil? Is it danger? Is it threats? Are you being misrepresented? Is it a financial thing? What is it? He's there. He's with you. Is it a relationship thing? Not knowing who likes you, who loves you? Does anybody? He's there. He's in the moment. Our situation transcends this world. A lot of bad stuff happened. A lot of bad stuff. Listen, it could be worse. And what if it gets worse? So what if it gets worse? We're going to retire someday. Okay? And Wall Street won't have a thing to do with it. It'd be Golden Street with God. Retirement with Jesus. This world's not our home. And it's a good thing. There's something to be learned in the situation that you're living through right now. The Lord loves you. Maybe somebody's telling you they love you. If you love me, you'll do this. If you love me, that or the other. Jesus says this, I love you. And the whole thing is, the Bible says, it's the goodness of God that leads a man to repentance. Isn't that amazing? You might be sitting here tonight saying, I don't need God. My life's been so good. I'm doing great without God. You funny guy. The Bible says it's the goodness of God that's leading you to repentance. You look around at your empire and you go, wow, God's been good to me. You say, well, what if somebody doesn't come to Christ by goodness? Well, he has other means. He's got a lot of tools in his toolbox. Many a time, seems like it's happening more and more. A woman will say, Pastor, will you pray for me because my husband has left the home? And I always feel a deep sense of satisfaction coming from them when I pray for them, because this is how I pray. So I'll say, where's your husband? I don't know. He left some lady and he's, I don't know. So I said, well, let's pray. What's his name? Billy Bob. Okay, let's pray for Billy Bob. If your name is Billy Bob, you're in trouble. Here you go. And I'll pray with her and I'll say, Lord, wherever Billy Bob is right now, in his waywardness from you and his waywardness from his family, I'm asking you, Father, right now in Jesus' name, that you would do whatever severe mercy is needed. You say, what is that? What is that severe mercy? That means, Lord, I'm asking you, Father, to use whatever leverage you would like, you need to get that guy to bow his knee. So what does that mean? I have no idea. I don't need to know. Well, are you asking God like to break his leg? Could be. It could be. It could be, you know, broken nose. Could be a thought. I'm going home. Going back home. I just, Lord, get him. And then we pray, well, you know, he ran off with his secretary. Then we pray, Lord, the next time they even try to get together, and I'm not joking, I'm telling you right now, Lord, just cause him to throw up violently. Just get sicker than a dog. I'm dead serious about that. He said, Jack, you don't mean it. I do. And that's biblical prayer, by the way. David prayed prayers like that. David said, Lord, save my enemies. If you're not going to save them, break their teeth off in their mouth. David prayed prayer like that. Okay, next, purpose. Disabilities are anything but common, you guys, in our lives, because God is so in them. They're not something routine. They happen a lot, but you know what? We start thinking, well, man, this happens to everybody. This is life. But you're just not anybody. God is God, and he's working in your life. Which leads us to this was a purpose. There's something to be known in the purpose of what God is doing in our lives. God has a timetable. And his timetable drives me crazy. I'll prove it to you. 2 Peter 3:8 says, Beloved, do not forget this one thing, that with the Lord, one day is as 1,000 years, and 1,000 years is as one day. What does that mean? It means he lives in eternity. That's all it means. Does that mean you count and then you can figure out how many days in the 1,000 years and then it's going to be one? No. It means he is eternal. He's not, look, God's not going like this. Man, we should hurry up down there. There's no time where he lives. How freaky is that? You know, we've kind of had little hints of that stuff in life. Have you ever had that deja vu thing they call it? I don't know why they call that, but have you ever had that happen in your head? And you know, doctors will tell you that they don't quite understand it, but they think it's like a mini stroke. They've talked about mini strokes. They've talked about other things as to why this happens. They don't know why it happens. But it's like, hey, this was freaky weird. A red car is going to go down the street in about 3 seconds. There it goes. You know what I'm talking about? You ever been in a really bad accident? Anybody? Car accident? I have. Have you noticed? What happens to time when you're in a car accident? Listen to this. Did you hear that? It's wild. We got broadsided on PCH and Beach Boulevard. Boom. Some guy stoned on marijuana, had 3 pounds of marijuana in the car, stolen car, blows the intersection and T-bones us in the intersection. Here's the freaky thing. We're going across and we see the guy coming and he is flying. And we're like, man, you know, okay, it's going to be a great day. Man, look at the beach. It's awesome. Oh my gosh. You know what I'm talking about? And the car's coming and it feels like an eternity. And the car hits in the glass and everything's flying. It seems like it takes forever. Does anybody remember when that's taking place, how fast your brain is processing everything? Super fast. I think that's God's mercy. I think in an accident like that, you could have easily accepted Jesus Christ seriously in nanoseconds of time. I think that's a flirtation with eternity. I really do. The purpose. There's something to be known about that. God is the governor of time, and he may not be answering and coming to the rescue the way that you want him to in your disability. God, just fix this in my life. Why is Jeff going to have brain surgery tomorrow? We will find out later as to why. God does these things. He uses these things in a broken world.
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25: 400 plus years, Israel was enslaved in Egypt for having disobeyed God. 400 years. 400 years. God wasn't waiting. I don't understand how he does that. And you don't either. But there's one thing. It's always now with God. He's never late. He's never early. He's always on it. Well, why doesn't he do this? You know, when we say that, we say things like that because we're upset. We say things like that because we're upset with the timing of it. We get tired quickly. We get frustrated quickly. How come he doesn't do something about this? He's got a plan. Will we trust him with what he's doing? Well, I want a man. And then you get a man, and then you don't want the man. Well, if I just had a woman in my life, I'd be fine. It's hilarious. Wait on God. Never makes a mistake. Exodus 13:16 says, "For by strength of hand, the Lord brought us forth out of Egypt." I love that. At the right time, he called his people out of Egypt. That's powerful. Number two is this. The discipline of disability is this, that disabilities become power tools to God. They really do. I don't understand it. In Philippians 1:13, our text this evening is this. So that it has become evident, circle the word evident, to the whole palace guard. Those are a bunch of Romans. And to all the rest, that my chains are in Christ. Why are you here, Paul? Jesus wants me here. I'm in jail for being a Christian. And how in the world, think about this, how does this make sense? Church, listen, was Paul a public preacher?
11: Yep.
25: Was he an evangelist?
11: Yep.
25: Was he a church planter?
11: Yep.
25: Was he an apostle?
11: Yep.
25: Did he travel more than most of us?
11: Yep.
25: On a donkey and camel and all that stuff. Crazy, huh? 2,000 years ago, that guy covered more ground. Look at look at a map of the missionary journeys of Paul. Amazing. What's he doing in prison? If I would have been God's counselor, excuse me, Lord, you got a good man locked up there. Why don't you put some bum in prison that doesn't get around? Let Paul go. He gets everywhere. And if you ask me, this is a bad use of resources. God is so brilliant. Why would he take a man who was a public man like Paul and put him in prison for a season? Did you see that in the Bible? It has become evident. The word

It's taken off. The Lord uses strange things, you guys, and they become power tools in the hands of God. Accidents, injury, imprisonments. I don't understand it. I don't need to understand it. But the news of Paul's imprisonment spread like wildfire, that he was found guilty and imprisoned for being a Christian. What an honor. Jesus was using Paul's arrest to advance the kingdom of God. You say, how can that happen? How can anything good come out of this thing? I feel like I'm shut down. I feel like I'm sequestered, like I'm in a box. You ever feel like that in life? You can be standing on a mountaintop and feel like you're in prison. Maybe tonight you're saying, how does my life matter? There's nothing coming out of my life. How do you know? How do you know? Who's watching you? You don't know. So I only know three people in my life. Hey, what if one of those people turn out to be the next Billy Graham and they're watching your life? Oh, man, that's just so out there freaky. You know what? My God is out there freaky. He does amazing stuff that you'll never figure out. Can you imagine Noah? He tells everybody, it's going to rain. What's rain? The Bible says up until then, water came up from the ground. At night, dew watered the earth. Going to rain. What a dope. Building a boat. In God's time, in fact, not only in God's time does he make things right. Isn't it amazing, you guys? You've lived long enough to realize. And what are we now? What century is this? 21st century? All this debate about God. Listen, it's never going to end until he comes back, because man's heart's that way. But here's the cool thing. As time goes on, if you're going to be a non-believer, have you noticed it's getting really hard to be a non-believer? I mean, you know it's true, because whenever there's an event in the world, every news channel in the universe turns to the Bible. They call in all the theologians. What's going on? What do you want to know for? That's what I want to do. What's happening? Why should you ask? You don't care about me 364 days out of the year. All of a sudden, you know, there's a big earthquake or some attack in the Middle East, and CNN calls, what's happening? I'll tell you what's happening. Jesus died on the cross for your sins. No, no, we want to talk about the end of the world. No, you don't want to talk about the end of the world, because you ain't ready to meet the end of the world. I don't get into that religious stuff. We just want to know what Bible prophecy says. Isn't that funny? Bible prophecy is salvation, dude. It's getting saved. Well, we want to know about the meaning of the 10 toes on Daniel's statue. You need to know about the purpose of your life. It's funny. It's amazing. God uses stuff. And when God goes to work, people will know it. Verse 13 says, so that it has become evident, it spread like wildfire. Galatians 6:17 says, for now on, let no man trouble me, Paul speaks. For I bear in my body the marks of the Lord Jesus. You know what that means? You ever seen people getting tattoos? I mean, I haven't seen people get tattoos, but I've seen tattoo places. I don't know why you do that. Put ink in your skin. And a needle. This is a needle, isn't it? What's wrong with you? I see a needle, man, I run the other way. So you get a tattoo. So, man, this is it. So what was it? And this is like mom on there or whatever. I've been to prison to preach the gospel. Thank God I've never been to prison. I spoke to a bunch of guys condemned out in Ironwood prison in the desert. Like when it Blythe area, you know, like it's like 100 in the winter. And I was terrified. I was terrified because they took my clothes away. I had to wear a suit, like a jumpsuit, like everybody else is wearing. So wait a minute. They have the guards have my wallet. They have all my ID. I'm wearing an orange suit.

0: here's your Bible. And man, you walk out there, and it's, I can't talk about some of the stuff that's going on. It's, let me tell you, you do not want to go to prison. And everybody looked at me, and I said, it was a God moment. I said, let's get something straight right now. Dear Jesus, God of heaven and earth, help me. Let's just get something straight right here, right now. The only difference between me and you is that I have not been caught. Right? See, what do you mean? You guys, I actually was going 100 miles an hour once in a 45. Any police officers in here tonight? You should have taken me straight to jail. It was a CHP officer. He found me. He caught me. I was working three jobs. I was a young idiot. And I was racing from one job to the next job, trying to sleep in between stoplights. And I got busted. And according to the law, I don't know this stuff, but I was told by that guy, I can take you in right now. You are absolutely insane. Think about it. In God's court, we all got caught. God knows everything. You say, yeah, but what about the tattoo and the mark and Jesus? Listen, Paul says, I bear the marks of Jesus in my body. You know what he's talking about? Exactly. The beatings, the scars, his back had been ripped open. The Bible says that Paul was stoned by his adversaries and left for dead. I think he died. I think God brought him back. Can you imagine? Imagine what if you can go online and watch people being stoned to death. Oh, you should. I'm not joking. You want to get your eyes and your brain clear about Islam? Go look at Islamic countries and what they do. You should see it. Wake up, America.
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6: With SRN News, I'm John Scott. The Republican-led Senate is moving forward with legislation to fund immigration enforcement agencies. The Senate voted 53-46 on Wednesday to begin debate on the roughly $70 billion bill to fund U.S. Immigration and Customs Enforcement and the Border Patrol. Former Trump Administration National Security Advisor John Bolton agreeing to plead guilty to a single count of retaining classified information. That's under a deal with the Justice Department that would allow him to avoid prison time. The California gubernatorial race is still not settled. Republican Steve Hilton and Democrat Javier Becerra positioned in the top two spots in the race for California governor following the primary. They both project optimism that their standings will hold and propel them to the November runoff. This is SRN News.
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1: You're at 1-800-684-3110. 1-800-684-3110. Zero covering the news of the day and some really interesting ACLJ work. If you have children, I think this is something you need to stay attuned to what's going on in the world, and this is something that we're getting involved in, and I think we should. It's going to be an interesting one. So that we're going to cover that coming up in just a little bit. Jordan's in studio. Will, obviously, in studio. We're going to have a good show, 1-800-684-3110 later on. Ben Sisney from the ACLJ in Washington, D.C. is going to be joining us, one of our attorneys here. But we are covering the news that happened where you may have seen the headline, and we're going to break it down what it actually means when you had Republicans in a bipartisan effort, if you will, vote to end the war in Iran. You may have seen that. This sort of, I guess you'd say, a ceremonial vote in some way, Will, because there's not a lot really that can get done.
3: Well, we'll see what happens when it gets to the Senate and what kind of language goes there. But it's also not overwhelming enough that it would override a presidential veto. It is still something that would have to go to the president's desk. And it's not like all of Congress has decided to turn on the president and say, oh, we're done with this war. Here's the headlines, though, you're seeing. And so we thought it'd be interesting to break it down and tell you what really is going on. Because this is NBC News. House votes to rebuke Trump over war with Iran. And it is technically correct, right? They did pass a symbolic war powers resolution over the objections to the war in Iran. But it's only four Republicans that broke with the party that went over there. And you can kind of expect one of them, Thomas Massie, that broke with Republicans, decided to vote with Democrats to rebuke him. He has been very vocal about his opposition.
1: And is on the way out. So he has no reason to vote the other way.
3: The other four members of that four is Tom Barrett from Michigan, Warren Davidson from Ohio, and Brian Fitzpatrick from Pennsylvania, someone who's been antagonistic to the president on many issues as well. So the press is going to run with this and make everyone think the House has turned against the president. It's this this rebuke of the president. And yes, it is on paper. It is that. But I think, Jordan, even the where I want to take this conversation even broader is how important the midterms are, because they are also going to use anything the House does, even if it's a rebuke of the president, as a propaganda piece in the media to try and make the world think that even his own party has turned against him.
1: Yeah, when it's Thomas Massie, we know Warren Davidson, I know him from Ohio, he's very conservative, not quite a Massie figure, but thinks he has that view that if you're going to war, you need a resolution. I mean, that's just his constitutional views. He's an attorney, and I believe maybe even a former judge. So that's kind of like his view of an originalist kind of saying, why did we get around for that? And I can respect that. I disagree with that based off of history that we've allowed, you know, president after president to do this. But the key is these headlines are ridiculous. NPR saying the House passes war power resolution in this bipartisan vote. It sounds like the entire House of Representatives. And then you read the small print, you do the math, Will, then you talk about four Republicans, two of which, three of the four who vote against the president regularly. Yeah, right. And some of them that, like I just said, like Massie, who are upset, David's angry, and
3: this is probably one of the rare times he's voted outside the party on an important vote. He's pretty much been with the president. So.
1: Yes, I mean, and look, there's a lot of conversation around the war in Iran. We understand that.
3: But it's not like how it's united the Republican Party is in supporting President Trump, because even in election year, it was all
1: 100% of Democrats vote?
4: All that were there.
3: Yes. We always get these goofy numbers during election years, because many of them like to skip votes that are kind of meaningless, but
1: could be used against them in media.
5: All right, listen, we want to hear from you. What do you think about this? Of course, the war in Iran ongoing. We do know there also was a ceasefire called between Israel and Lebanon, which is an interesting move. We can talk about what that means. And of course, President Trump was even asked, what does a ceasefire look like? And his ceasefire was like less shooting. You know, it's one of the comedians who said, there's like a ceasefire war. It's a war, can we call it ceasefire at this point? As we know, in the Middle East, things are always a little bit more heated.
6: The challenges facing Americans are substantial. 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ACLJ.
7: I'm pro-Trump conservative Republican Mike Beltran. When some Republicans turned their back on President Trump, I stood firm and endorsed President Trump. Now I'm running for Congress to pass Trump's agenda, lower rising costs, and deport violent illegal aliens. I'm 100% pro-life. You can always count on me to stand strong for our conservative values and have President Trump's back once again. I'm pro-Trump conservative Republican Mike Beltran, candidate for Congress, and I approve this message.
8: 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Josh Hammer's blistering commentary puts politics and culture on trial. 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
9: Simple.
5: Welcome back to Secular. We're covering a couple topics right now. We are covering the war in Iran as the Congress voted to end the war in Iran. So guess what, folks? The war is over. Well, right? The war has ended.
3: That's
5: because
3: exactly
5: Congress stepped in. Four Republicans, Thomas Massey, and some interesting characters decided we're going to make this a bipartisan effort to end the war in Iran. Well, that's not how it works. We're now going to see what the next step is as it goes to the Senate. But look, you did have four Republicans vote on paper saying that we should end the war in Iran. And look, I know by watching you guys, there's plenty of you who feel that way as well. At the same time, pressure in Israel and America, as we know, there was that very heated conversation, allegedly, by President Trump and Benjamin Netanyahu. President Trump confirmed those were the words that were said. As we know, that's kind of how the president operates. That then led to a ceasefire, a bigger ceasefire, which could lead to really a much less of a issue in Lebanon.
3: Well, and when you look at this vote, one, I think it's also interesting. Okay, the Democrats finally got enough Republicans to join them to pass this. They've been trying to do this for a while. But at the end of the day, it isn't a ceasefire right now because of the negotiations that are ongoing. Yes, the military is responding to attacks and missiles and things, but they are currently in the stage of negotiation, and they would never say that, oh, if Iran fires a ballistic missile towards a U.S. vessel, no matter where it is in the world, you can't shoot it down.
5: Yeah, I think we actually have never addressed this, which there was a lot of controversy around the holy days, whether it was the Jewish holy days, the Christian holy days, or the Muslim holy days, about the sites, the religious sites being closed during that time. They're reopened, by the way. Israel is kind of back in business,
3: right,
5: if you will. So that whole narrative of, they were controlling, Christians from getting... Look, what did that prove? That proved that all of that was actually true. They were trying to protect people, and here, when they hit a ceasefire about a month ago, they reopened all those holy sites, which, again, had not been open. But did you see that in the press? No, you didn't see that covered anywhere.
3: Yeah.
5: Well, I actually had to go look. I looked it up last night.
3: Well, and once again, you see, for a vast majority of the Middle East, things are kind of back to normal as far as their day-to-day lives, except for places like Kuwait, that their main airport terminal got struck by both missiles and drone fire. You can see the video. Actually, people were in the airport that were killed. There were 60 injured. So once again, I know people that are in Kuwait that are having to deal with the issues of that surrounding the airport travel when it comes to the fact the main terminal at their international airport was struck in the middle of Kuwait. But when you look at all of this, and you look at what the Democrats do, they are clearly trying to do this as a posturing thing. They finally got it across the finish line here in the midterm year. They are trying to make it a midterms issue. They're also trying to show that they can stand up to the president. They are going to run on this regardless of the outcome. At the same time, it is kind of like, okay, we are in the middle of these negotiations and ceasefire.
9: Right.
3: Do they really want, if they, well, I mean, take the politics aside, do they really want there to be no leverage over the Iranians in these negotiations? That's kind of what pushing this at this time means. It also goes to show you they don't believe that this is actually going to have any effect. It shows that they know it's symbolic. They know that doing this is going to give them the headlines and the attack ads they need for the midterms, but they know it's not really going to put any real limitations on the president at this point.
1: Right. I mean, this is, again, this is a political vote. And the truth is we're at the midst of settling this. I mean, the president isn't trying to provoke Iran and he said, listen, and I think the Lebanese example is perfect. How great would this be that Hezbollah is out of southern Lebanon, yeah, is no longer a threat, not to just the cities and towns like Sfat and others that are right on the border there, but also for Haifa, which was in range, and their oil and the all the shipping, that was in range for Hezbollah very easily. Now, Iran could hit Haifa with ICBMs, but when you had a paramilitary force that could use much cheaper weapons to do so, I mean, the missiles always rain down in North Israel. It's been a lot, like, yeah, we talked about. I mean, yeah, it was impossible to keep some places open because of the amount of incoming. So this is really what I'd like to say. It's up to the Lebanese government to say, we're going to allow Lebanese military and our forces to get into direct conflict with Hezbollah. Yeah. So are they willing to risk Lebanese lives to stop Hezbollah from continuing to fire on Israel?
3: And I think we should read from this statement, because this is a joint statement of the United States of America, the Republic of Lebanon, and the State of Israel on the latest high-level trilateral meeting.
5: Which I think that actually shows, remember, when we're trying to differentiate the way that Israel responds to different countries or different governments, it's not unilaterally the same,
3: right,
5: where you're dealing with Lebanon is not the same as dealing with Hamas. It's not the same as dealing with Iran.
3: Right.
5: These are different nations, some of them funded, controlled by the same entities, but it is different.
3: Now, the fact that even Hezbollah within their own government have people within the parliament of Lebanon, it makes it more difficult, and historically has made it more difficult because Hezbollah had a lot of control over the government. For a while, yep, they de facto controlled the entire country of Lebanon through the political arm as well as the southern portion of the country. But even the fact that we are now, as this joint statement notes, it was the fourth high-level trilateral meeting between the U.S., Lebanon, and Israel. That in and of itself in modern history is historic, because of the tension that Lebanon had internally. So the fact they're even talking with Israel is a historic thing. But you listen to this. It says, as a result of the U.S.-led negotiations, Israel and Lebanon agreed to the implementation of a ceasefire. The ceasefire is contingent on the complete cessation of Hezbollah fire and the evacuation of all Hezbollah operatives from the South Litani sector. So right there, the governments are joining together, but they are also putting the pressure on Hezbollah, which is one of Iran, at this point, Iran's probably strongest remaining proxy. The Houthis have kind of stayed out of things.
1: Yeah, the Houthis are not nearly as organized as Hezbollah. Plus, they also try to, like, govern and take over Yemen, which has not completely worked out for them. So the Houthis is one issue, but really, I mean, Hezbollah has been a long-term issue. If we want a ceasefire, that means the Lebanese military has to go in and force that Hezbollah evacuation. I don't know if we've had any statements yet from Hezbollah. I don't know if they've commented yet. We need to check. I doubt so yet, but I mean, it's got to be coming. And so they're going to play a game of chicken, I have a feeling, which is Lebanese military, you know, we're better than you. We're better paramilitary force. You're going to come to the cities we built that we built for warfare so that when Israel had to do a land invasion, it was basically like walking into a booby trap on every corner. It's an empty city. We've all seen it when we've been to northern Israel.
3: Well, and
1: the question is, are the Lebanese people going to clear out these evil Lebanese terrorist group, which would be great for their country, because there are a lot of people that would love to visit Beirut if they knew that half of the city wasn't controlled by a terrorist organization.
3: Because Beirut used to be the Paris of the Mediterranean, is what it was referred to as, such a beautiful place. A lot of Europeans would travel there. It would be wonderful to get back to that. But when you also hear some of this other language, Israel and Lebanon reaffirm they have no hostile intent toward one another and committed to continuing direct negotiations to build confidence, resolve all outstanding issues, and work toward a comprehensive agreement between the two countries. I mean, this is Abraham Accords with Lebanon.
1: Yeah.
3: This is a very big deal beyond the Iran deal.
1: With Israel?
3: This is a big deal.
1: To take out Hezbollah in a, again, another Sunni Muslim country. I mean, this is huge. But it only works if the Lebanese do their job.
3: Yeah.
1: I don't want to keep confusing people, because the reason why, and we weren't talking about this a lot, the IDF was right outside Beirut. They were about to take Beirut in just the last few days.
3: Yeah.
1: The Paris of the Middle East was about to be taken over by the Israelis for the second time in their history.
3: Yeah.
1: They've held for this ceasefire, but now the Lebanese have to risk their lives to do something that they should have done 25 years ago, which is rid their country of this proxy from Iran who can't keep a leader in for more than 24 hours before they meet some certain death.
5: We know with Iran, even when there was uprising, it's easier said than done in terms of getting these people out of power.
1: Hezbollah versus the Lebanese military would be taking significant casualties.
5: Yeah. So it's whether they decide this is the time. Phone lines are open for you at 1-800-684-3110. I do want to let you know, in the next segment, you're not going to miss this. You're a parent or a grandparent. My kids are gamers. Jordan's kids. Video games have taken over our culture, as it should, since we were little kids. But things have changed rapidly, and we are actually getting involved pretty directly in a very interesting way. So if you or your kids are playing a lot of these games that have chat functions and features, you're not going to want to miss this next segment. It's really interesting how we're getting involved. So stay tuned for that. With that being said, I do also want you to get involved with the ACLJ today. When you hear about this next thing that we're doing here in the next segment, I'm just teasing. You're going to say, how can I get involved? Well, you can become an ACLJ champion. I want you to do that right now. 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Again, become an ACLJ champion if you can. There's a lot of great free content available. Nothing's behind a paywall, but it's only because people like you support the work of the ACLJ. We can go through even some of the list of things that we are getting to other than this big issue coming up in the next segment. We'll break that down coming up, but we do want to hear from you. Once again, 1-800-684-3110. If you're on YouTube right now, let me know where you're watching from. Let me see that in comments and hit that thumbs up. Appreciate it. Appreciate it, Will. That's right. It was very crystal clear.
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1: Hello, we are joined by Ben Sisney, an ACLJ attorney out of the Washington, D.C. office. Jordan, I'll let you set this up because this is a very interesting one. Again, if you're a parent or a grandparent, you're going to want to listen to this as your kids likely are, like many of ours, are gamers and love video games and love all the different things that come with it. But some of the stuff that comes with it is not necessarily positive. We always want to make sure you're paying attention to what your kids are playing and getting involved in. And we know there's always been controversy that has come out of the game Roblox. It has been a huge deal, obviously. It's a massively successful game. I think it's always in the top three games for, you know, players, and largely aimed at children. But there's been some controversy, a lot of different controversies, but this one the ACLJ is getting involved in directly, Jordan.
13: Yeah, that's right. So just about, I think it was a month ago, Ben might correct me, but time is flying right now, especially when you hit summer with kids. Yeah. And listen, folks, I'll say this right now. We're talking about Roblox. A lot of your kids use it. I'm not trying to shame anybody because all three of mine do too. And we're constantly trying to balance the thing of their friends get to join them and play, and it's kind of a learning game and building game.
1: West, yeah.
13: But it's also a little bit of a Wild West, which is what any kind of new web program is. And just about just around a month ago, Ben, we had hosted some families, including the family that signed on publicly here, who have had children that were victims killed in school shootings. And when they saw this, they wanted to do something about it. And when we were working with them, we said, well, we think, you know, we need to go to these companies directly, potentially work with the government as well. But as Will said, as Logan said too, Ben, if we can get the companies to do the right thing, we don't have to worry about government censorship or overreach in what is still a kind of Wild Wild West itself, which is the changing internet all the time and gaming platforms, that kids' ability to use it. But Ben, tell us people what it was like to have those families there. I know I joined them by conference call, and then to now take this on.
14: Yeah, it's weighty, Jordan. It's heavy. And I know that no one over there needs me to tell you that, this is about as serious of the subject matter as it gets. And, when talking about children's safety and of all places, schools, and, you know, and again, we're all parents. And so we have that extra layer of understanding. It is a powerful opportunity. Of course, we don't get to do that and be there and have those meetings and work on these things, advancing, justice and truth and also protection. We can have both, and to advance these things. I mean, you know, we have regular cases and we file lawsuits and represent plaintiffs in all kinds of situations, but not every one of those is a case where you file a lawsuit. And this is a good example of the other kind of work that we do, particularly around here in Washington, D.C., and on the Hill, and using the opportunity we have to speak into these things and to stand for truth, to stand for parental rights. You know, because you got to understand too, and for our audience, is a lot of the knee-jerk reaction here is, well, you know, the First Amendment, and you should be able to do what you want and all that kind of stuff, and that's great, and you know, I have a libertarian streak, I can appreciate that. At the same time, a lot of these platforms had either, you know, whether intentionally or not, I it's not mine to say, but they went around parents. And we stand strongly and always have here at the ACLJ for parental rights and parental protecting and all of that. And these platforms were presenting a threat to that. And to have the opportunity to work with and to represent parents of a child who was shot and survived miraculously in that shooting in August in Minnesota, and to be able to link arms with them to proclaim this message, to demand sunlight and accountability, and how do we make sure this doesn't happen again, is among the greatest honors.
1: And Ben, let's not bury the lead here too, because I think there is a very specific thing that we're getting involved in, because we know, as you said, that these tech companies, as much as they provide good for a lot of people,
5: they make it very difficult for parents to have control. Well, we know that. But we're getting involved in a very specific way with Roblox.
3: That's right. And people can read this also up at ACLJ.org. There's a new article, and it's titled ACLJ Joins Clients Whose Daughter Was a School Shooting Survivor in Condemning Roblox Simulation Game Depicting Sandy Hook-Style Attack. There was a game within the game that allowed individuals to participate in a first-person shooter-style simulation depicting the Sandy Hook massacre.
5: A school shooting simulator game.
3: And
5: you
3: so
5: a school shooter.
3: Yeah. What we're doing here, and this is, once again, this goes into the protection of, sometimes you don't need the government, but you need people to do the right thing, and we can go and represent these families. Roblox did take that game down, but what we want is more information. We want to understand how many people were able to access that. What protections going forward are they going to put in place? And this helps everyone. It helps the game continue. It helps families understand it and feel confident. But then it also helps keep the conservative ideals alive of not needing the government censorship if you call on these companies to do the right thing.
14: That's absolutely right. And to go back to the principle that our founders articulated, our system and our freedoms and everything about us really only lasts as long as there's a basic morality of the people. We can look around and see where we are today, but we still do have a basic morality, I believe, and we need to feature that and foster that. Here's an example of that is that if you don't need the government to do something, if people do the right thing on their own, and for companies to hear from parents, particularly parents of victims of survivors of the kind of violence being depicted in this platform, I think, you know, combined with our voice and I think this is going to make an impact, and that's the plan. That's the whole point. Freedom and liberty, to protect it, you have to do the right thing voluntarily, or else the government just gets bigger and bigger.
5: So let's talk about what we're actually doing here, because I think people need to have an understanding.
15: First.
5: Yeah, we're going to Roblox Corporate. Roblox is its own independent company, gigantic. By the way, you're still talking about, if you're not familiar with it, we're talking about millions and millions of players each and every day. I would be shocked if it's not even well above that. One of the top rated video games. And again, a lot of it's user generated content. You're building this content. So I do want to make sure it's clear. Roblox themselves, company, did not go in there and say, let's build a school shooter. What they did was allow it still to somehow get into the platform.
15: So what we're asking is, how long did it take for you to remove it? What was the impetus for you to remove it? Did you just find out? Do you have people? And how in the future are you going to stop these things from being able to exist for so long that it became a story in the news? I mean, so it existed long enough to be a story. Then they get copied. So it's a different way to find it. You can find it by, again, codes and things like this. So there, is that done? Is it really still off the platform? Mm-hmm. And then what can you do in the future?
5: Yeah,
15: let's see what you do in the future.
5: 20 years, by the way, this company has existed. Not like Roblox is a brand new company trying to learn, what to do here. They've been around for decades at this point. But I do think what's interesting is why, maybe we only got a minute left here. Why, though, would someone like Roblox, I'll keep this to anyone, why would someone like Roblox want to respond and be involved in it? Like, if it's not a lawsuit.
15: ACLJ is bringing them, talking to our friends in Congress with witnesses like families whose daughters were shot or killed. And then coming to the Congress and saying, you know what, you need to hold a hearing on this, and subpoena the CEO of Roblox. Would you like that?
5: Yep.
15: Is she like that to talk about why they don't stop, why they don't try and stop school shooting content on their platform? So they have this path, and there's a second path. That's why the ACLJ government affairs team exists as well.
14: Light on them too. It keeps the attention on it. It lets it not be just swept under the rug. It keeps the attention on it. And keeps eyeballs on it. Just think of the eyes and ears hearing this right now.
5: Hey, Ben, we're running out of time here. We'll be right back. Second half hour, Seculo coming right up. Don't go anywhere. Join us on ACLJ.org.
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19: With SRN News, I'm Ken Lorman in Washington. President Trump is not impressed that the House passed a resolution designed to force him to end the Iran war, calling the move meaningless. Writing on Truth Social, the president said the House voted for bad Republicans and all of the, as he put it, Democrats to limit my war powers right in the middle of my final negotiations to end the war with the Islamic Republic of Iran. The president will likely reject any measure from Congress to limit his authority. Elsewhere, Hezbollah has rejected the latest ceasefire agreement between Israel and the Lebanese government. The Senate is beginning a long series of votes on legislations that would fund President Trump's immigration enforcement agencies. On Wall Street, mixed day, but the Dow Jones Industrial average up big, 940 points at last check. This is SRN News. Here's the midday Wall Street Business Report.
20: AI winners are giving back some of their big recent runs, leaving the U.S. market mixed as oil prices are easing. The S&P 500 down 3%. This comes a day after dropping from its all-time high. The Dow Jones Industrial Average was up over 600 points a day after losing 620, and the NASDAQ Composite down nearly 1%. Most stocks on Wall Street climb, aided by drops of roughly 3% for oil prices. Treasury yields also eased, helping to support the market. But AI winners like Broadcom slumped even though it reported stronger profit than analysts had expected. Analysts have been suggesting a slowdown may be ahead for AI superstars. With Wall Street Business Report, I'm John Scott.
19: And you can get more on these stories at townhall.com. Republican Senator Dan Sullivan is running for re-election in Alaska and faces a field of 15 competitors. One of them is Dan Sullivan. Correspondent Bernie Bennett explains.
21: The senator told reporters in Washington on Tuesday that he thinks the appearance on the state's primary ballot of another Republican with the same name is a dirty political trick coordinated by Democrats and the campaign of his chief rival for the seat, former Democratic Representative Mary Pottola. He threatened a lawsuit to get to the bottom of it. Harry Child, the spokesperson for the Pottola campaign, said it has no involvement with either Sullivan campaign. Jenny Marie Stryker, executive director of the Alaska Democratic Party, said her organization, quote, is in no way affiliated with either Dan Sullivan. Bernie Bennett reporting.
19: On Wall Street at last check, mixed day, with the NASDAQ down about 75 points, but the Dow Jones Industrial Average plus 860. More on these stories at townhall.com.
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26: Thank you once again for tuning into this special Cherishing Scripture radio ministry today as we continue with the third part of our five-part series, an interview with Bobby Stewart with Faith for America. Brother Stewart is in the D.C. Beltway ministering to a lot of congressmen, a lot of senators, Democrat, Republican, Independent, Green Party, Libertarian. It makes no difference to him. He's getting God's word into the D.C. area and into the hands of those who are lawmakers here in these United States. It's an exciting interview that we have for you today, so we won't be spending much time in introduction, only just to remind you that you can find the entire interview in its different parts at BrandonBaptistTabernacle.com. 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Bobby Stewart is our guest. We're continuing part three of our interview on Faith for America. We're joined again by Bobby Stewart. He is the director of Faith for America. Bobby, thanks again for joining us here in our radio studios, your Cherishing Scripture Radio. This is a preaching ministry for the most part, preaching and teaching of God's Word. You're also a preacher, and what you have as far as your preaching gift is outstanding. It's marvelous. I've heard you many, many times. I've always been helped. But your ministry, Faith for America, has put you in Capitol buildings. Let's make the list together. You have met governors.
0: Yes.
26: Plural. Numerous senators, mm-hmm. congressmen and women.
0: Sure.
26: You have met the President of the United States, President Donald Trump. Other presidents? Have you met other presidents as well?
0: No, we started the ministry in 2016. So when we first launched it, President Trump had just picked Mike Pence.
26: Gotcha.
0: To be his running mate. One of the first invites that I got was a wonderful guy named Matthew Barnes, who is the chaplain at the Capitol in Indianapolis. I love Brother Matthew. He asked me to come and do a chapel service. They took me down to Governor Pence's office the night before Mr. Trump and Ms. Clinton had debated in Nevada. So Mr. Pence had gone out to be there. So he wasn't there that day. But they, great office, greatly decorated. I went behind his desk. There was an open Bible in on his desk. And it struck me because it was not decoration. It was a well-worn notes on the page, underlined words. It had been used, right? And I commented.
26: And this was at the time Governor Mike Pence.
0: Governor Mike Pence. Gotcha. So I said to his staff, I love seeing this Bible here. The staff member said, we all keep a Bible on our desk. When he walks by, if ours is closed, he opens it. Wow. Lonnie, who had always worked for Mr. Pence when he was a lawyer, as a congressional member, as governor, and then went on when he became vice president. Lonnie said, I finally worked up the nerve to ask, why do you keep opening my Bible? Mr. Pence's response is, I want you to read it. If it's closed, you're not reading it. I want you to read your Bible. We want to be a Bible readers.
26: Excellent.
0: And above the fireplaces that day, the curators, Mr. Pence didn't have anything to do with this. The Capitol curators had hung 6 months prior two oil paintings above both fireplaces in the governor's office. Both of those pictures were of former Indiana governors who went on to be vice president. And I told the pastor with me that day, Mr. Trump's going to win, if for no other reason, this guy's going to work in the West.
26: There you go.
0: And he did. And so my first burden was, I want to get him a new Bible. We're going to present the vice president with a new Bible. And so we had it, you know, the vice presidential seal, his signature engraved in the leather. You've seen the work that we do, and it was beautiful. And so we made that presentation, took a group of pastors to D.C. I had met with Mr. Pence in Greenville, South Carolina, asked him, would he meet with us if we would do that? He said, yeah, you call Lonnie and tell him I said to make that happen. So we did. We had a great day there. The Lord burdened me to do that for the president, the vice president, members of Congress, and governors. And so churches will sponsor those Bibles, and we will make those presentations. Been blessed to meet with a lot of governors, a lot of congressional members, and of course the president, and now we're working on J.D. Vance, and we're going to continue to do that. Yeah, members of the cabinet.
26: Yes.
0: We got an invite to come to Bobby Kennedy's house one night. Made a Bible presentation to him in his home.
26: Secretary of Health,
0: yes.
26: Bobby Kennedy.
0: Sitting in the living room. Bobby Kennedy, whose dad was assassinated. His uncle was assassinated. His whole life has been nothing but American history. And so I gave him the Bible, and he loved it. I couldn't hardly talk to him afterwards because he kept flipping through the Bible, underlining verses. Buddy that was with me that night, a young man, said, sir, do you have a favorite verse? He said, I've got a lot of favorite verses, but he said, Ephesians is my favorite book. So we began to talk about the book of Ephesians, and he talks about how God transformed his life. Great encounter.
26: Wow.
0: We've been able to do that for Secretary of War, Pete Hegseth. My goodness, who else? Some ambassadors. We're working on several other members of the cabinet, Army generals. General Flynn was a great meet. And anyhow, we're just working our way through. I love giving the Bible.
26: Yes.
0: I don't know a better gift to give. It is a living word.
26: Yes.
0: It's alive.
26: Yes.
0: So that means I don't have to be present when they read it.
26: That's great.
0: The Holy Ghost and the living word has a way to arrest their attention. But they may forget my name, but they'll always know he gave me that book.
26: That book, right.
0: And our relationships that we build is on that.
26: Yeah.
0: It'll always be identified with the Word of God.
26: And I've had a chance to see some of these Bibles. We're not talking about some little dime store Bible.
0: No, no.
26: Our friend Mike Qualls,
0: yes,
26: up in the little town of Lakeland, Georgia, he is a master leather worker, tanner, all those types of things. And he will take an already very quality-made Bible and produce a cover.
0: Yep.
26: In Mike Pence's case, it would have had the vice presidential seal,
0: yes,
26: embossed on the cover. Yes. In President Trump's case, the presidential seal. In a governor's case, you have given a Bible to Governor Ron DeSantis here in our great state of Florida.
0: Has the seal of Florida.
26: The seal of Florida on there. Many of these have the signature of the governor embossed in the leather.
0: Yeah.
26: We're not talking about just
0: all
26: some
0: of it hand-tooled.
26: This is a very ornate, very beautiful Bible that are presented to these men and women. And it's not just something. I mean, it's like a treasure for them, because I know they get gifts all the time. You know, they probably get, you know, preserves from people, and sometimes they may get, you know, all the, I know their mailing system is probably very diverse because they receive all sorts of gifts. You personally gave a Bible to President Trump.
0: Yes, sir.
26: And the story is that there are photographs of that very Bible on his desk just before or just after Butler, Pennsylvania,
0: on the
26: assassination.
0: He had it with him on the plane the day he got shot in Butler, which is to me very special that he didn't just discard it. He didn't put it in a warehouse with all of the other Bibles that he's received over the
26: years.
0: I'm
26: sure he's received hundreds of those, but
0: according
26: this was
0: to his
26: a
0: own
26: very
0: word,
26: personalized Bible.
0: Yeah. According to his own word, he has a warehouse full of them that people have given him over time. The night we presented it to him, he very humbly, it's a side of Mr. Trump we don't get to see. The media paints him as being, you know, this monster, but he's a very genuinely kind man who's very interested in those around him. He really wants to get to know you, but very humbly, he said to me that night that I have no idea, you know, I did not know just how bad he needed that. He was going through all of those trials in New York, you know, trying to get a campaign going to be the next president. And just very humbly, a great appreciation. And so those around him saw it, have seen it, and they apparently he keeps it somewhat close. So for that, I'm grateful, you know.
26: And this was before or after Butler, Pennsylvania?
0: We gave it to him before Butler, of course. And
26: then he had that traumatic event that for many of us who are outsiders to the D.C. Beltway and lawmakers, we don't have the access that some of you guys have. But I could see with my own two eyes that President Trump spoke differently, acted differently shortly after Butler, Pennsylvania. He spoke of the miracle of how God preserved his life and his appreciation for the prayers of God's people. Those were all incredible times. I mean, we were watching that. I could not stay away every time I was in a waiting room in a hospital, a pastoral visit or something of that nature. If it was on the news, I just could not get away from the incredible near miss that we had. Which I believe, if he, who knows what would have happened if he had died that day. I believe we could possibly be in civil war right now if President Trump had been assassinated on that day. So a critical time in his life.
0: I don't think we can stress enough the importance of the collective body of believers praying for our president.
26: Absolutely.
0: That was a miracle. And listen, this man is not just hated by amateurs. He is hunted by professional assassins. Now, we talk about the three assassination plots. They don't tell you about the number of others that they have thwarted. His life has been in jeopardy more than just three times. The Secret Service has stopped assassins more than just those three times. He is hunted by professional assassins. And if we better take serious the act of praying for God to preserve his life. I don't want to see any president assassinated.
26: Exactly right.
0: We must pray for our leaders.
26: Agreed 100%.
0: We are taught in the Bible that, number one, we have to pray for them that are in authority. That is a responsibility for the child of God. We got to stop acting like the rest of the world and all this hate mongering. No, we may disagree politically, but there is a soul that is at stake, a life, and we must pray for them. It is America's president,
26: and it was our responsibility to pray for President Biden, for President Obama, yes, for the Bush presidents,
0: yep, and whoever the next one's going to be. We're going to pray for them.
26: My first president was Jimmy Carter.
0: Yeah,
26: that kind of dates me and tells you how old I am. But all through the years, I felt that responsibility that we should pray for our leaders, Democrat, Republican, red, blue, doesn't matter what the color is. We have a responsibility to pray for them. And so I am thankful for the ministry that you have and the work that you're doing. I want to talk more, if you're available,
0: sure,
26: to join
0: absolutely
26: us again for another segment here. We're with Bobby Stewart. He is with Faith for America. You can find him on TikTok. You can find him on Facebook, a host of other social media websites. Find him there. He's a great preacher, great man of God. There's even clips from our church on YouTube of him preaching here. You won't regret it. I promise you that. So we'll get with Bobby again for another sit down together and talk more about some of the characters in Washington, some of the needs of Washington, and maybe some ways that we can support your ministry as well. Thanks for joining us. And we close there today here on Cherishing Scripture Radio. Once again, Pastor Brad Bailey with you from the Brandon Baptist Tabernacle in Brandon, Florida. You've been listening to the third part of our five-part series, an interview with Bobby Stewart. He's with Faith for America. And as you have heard, he has an exciting ministry in state capitals and also in Washington, D.C., and the federal branches of our government. We're thankful for this ministry. It's a worthy ministry. Check it out online, Faith for America. 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And we hope that you'll be back with us again next time as we continue with part four of our interview with Bobby Stewart, Faith for America. 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
5: Welcome to Bible Q&A with John MacArthur. This is Denny Nugent with today's question. It comes from Matthew chapter 6, verses 9 to 13, a passage most know as the Lord's Prayer. There, Jesus instructs his disciples to pray for God's kingdom to come. Now, John, the kingdom that Jesus is referring to, what exactly is that kingdom? And how should Christians pray for it to come?
6: Well, in the simple sense, Denny, the kingdom of God is the realm, the spiritual realm, over which God rules. It is the same as the kingdom of heaven, heaven being a euphemism for the word God. The kingdom of God, the kingdom of heaven, the same thing, the sphere where God rules. It is a spiritual realm. It's the realm of salvation, so that when Jesus preaches the message of the kingdom and invites sinners to repent and come in faith to him and enter the kingdom, he's calling them to salvation. So it is first and foremost the realm of salvation, the souls over which Christ rules as Savior and Redeemer. But that kingdom is not limited to the spiritual realm. There will be a form of the kingdom of God that will be earthly, the millennial reign of Christ for 1,000 years at the end of human history. And the kingdom of God will also be eternal, for in the new heavens and the new earth, which God will create after the present heaven and earth are destroyed, God will rule forever over that eternal realm. That is the ultimate and final experience and definition of the kingdom.
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7: 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I'm Jonathan McKee with Plugged In by Focus on the Family.
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10: And I read the verse in Isaiah that says, "Come to me, you who are weary and heavy laden, and I will give

0: give you rest.
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0: Yes.
2: I'm weary.
0: And I realized that not only was I physically tired, I was spiritually and emotionally tired. I hadn't been taking a rest for my soul and spending time with the Lord. And that it was okay to ask somebody for help, to say, I really need a rest and I need you to come sit with my baby for an hour or 2 hours. And it's okay to go get your hair done, get your nails done, spend the time reading the Bible or take a nap.
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4: I'm pro-Trump conservative Republican Mike Beltran. 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Now I'm running for Congress to pass Trump's agenda, lower rising costs, and deport violent illegal aliens. I'm 100% pro-life. You can always count on me to stand strong for our conservative values and have President Trump's back once again. I'm pro-Trump conservative Republican Mike Beltran, candidate for Congress, and I approve this message.
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7: 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Coming up in just 30 minutes is Turning Point with David Jeremiah right here on Faith Talk Tampa.
8: With SRN News, I'm Ken Lorman in Washington. The president says the symbolic House vote approving a war powers resolution that would halt the U.S. military action against Iran was meaningless. Still, Mr. Trump is unhappy that four House Republicans joined Democrats in supporting the measure. He said on Truth Social, the Democrats are fueled by Trump derangement syndrome. They would rather have our country fail than give me another of many victories. The four Republicans, that's a whole other story. They're grandstanders. They should be ashamed of themselves, he said. Mr. Trump says he's optimistic about reaching a ceasefire with Iran and responded this way when asked if recent U.S. and Iranian strikes are testing the fragile ceasefire.
9: Well, you know, there's a reason for everything. And we hit them pretty hard the night before and actually last night. And what it was explained to me, I said, all right, so we'll do that. But we've been hitting them pretty hard.
8: Senate Republicans are advancing a major package focused on border security and immigration enforcement.
10: Senate Republicans are moving forward with a major immigration enforcement package aimed at providing roughly $70 billion for ICE and Border Patrol operations. The push comes after the Trump administration scrapped a proposed anti-weaponization fund, clearing the way for lawmakers to focus on border security and immigration enforcement. GOP leaders say the legislation will strengthen ICE, support Border Patrol, and advance President Trump's immigration agenda. Willie Nelson, The White House.
8: Former National Security Advisor John Bolton has agreed to a Justice Department plea deal. He will plead guilty to one count of retaining classified information, allowing him to potentially avoid prison time while facing a multi-million dollar fine. This is SRN News. America prays, correspondent Michael Harrington reports.
11: Fewer members of the general population are Christian these days. Church attendance and other spiritual practices are in decline. But there's one thing people still do, and that's pray. According to new numbers from the Barna Group, 73% of American adults pray at least once a week, and Christians pray a lot more. As the Barna Report puts it, quote, spiritual longing remains active even when institutional participation wavers. Michael Harrington reporting.
8: Texas Children's Hospital in Houston has to set up a detransition clinic for people who no longer wish to live as the opposite sex. This part of a settlement with the state over the hospital's practice of helping children live as the opposite sex through the use of hormone treatments and puberty blockers. The new clinic will provide various services, including endocrinology and psychiatry. This is SRN News. The United States is looking to impose some new tariffs on dozens of trading partners around the world.
2: The Trump administration is proposing 10% tariffs or more on products from dozens of major trading partners to address the importation of goods made with forced labor. A report by the U.S. trade representative says Canada, Mexico, Taiwan, the United Kingdom, and some other countries and territories would face 10% additional tariffs for allegedly failing to enforce a forced labor import ban. A 12.5% additional tariff would be imposed on China, Japan, India, South Korea, Brazil, and dozens of other countries. The new tariffs would not take effect immediately and are subject to public comment and review. Donna Warder, Washington.
8: On Wall Street, it's a mixed day. NASDAQ down about 27 points, but the Dow Jones Industrial Average is up 926 points. This is SRN News.
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17: It's ain't deep. 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He says, as long as I am. Hey, that's it. Praise the Lord. Hallelujah.
18: This replied, this is so funny. Oh, I'm sorry. Let me go up a verse. They were staggered. Then anyone has a chance. Jesus looked at them hard and said, no chance at all if you think you can pull it off by yourself. Every chance, everyone say every chance, in the world if you trust God to do it.
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0: Did he really know what he was asking? And then the challenge is, did he know the reward? Because he would have been one of the disciples. But the challenge is, God will ask you for what you see, but you don't know what he's really trying to get to you. He's righteous. I mean, he'll never ask you for something without giving to you better. So whatever you put in his hand, he gives it to you better. So the struggle is, we see what we have and we don't see what God's trying to get to us. So you struggle with sacrifice. Whatever it is, time, talent, treasure, it's all sacrifice. We struggle. I had a brother say, Pastor, I'm trying to make more money. I said, you're going after the wrong thing, bro. Seek the kingdom and money will seek you. It's Matthew 6:33. Seek kingdom. The money comes to you. I said, you're flowing in the wrong system. You're under the toil, that you're under the curse. I'm under seed time and harvest. Money come to me. And it could come to you. But you have to understand who's king. I said, as long as the dollar's king, you're in trouble. Because that's the God you're serving. The Bible says there's only two gods. God himself and money. So you have to make a decision which one you're going to serve. Hallelujah. Pastor, how do I know which one? Show me your checkbook and show me your time. That ain't deep. And the Bible tells you where your treasure is, that's where your heart is. And it's pretty simple. Praise the Lord. Got a little tight right there, but you can breathe. Go ahead, breathe. Go ahead and breathe. Praise the Lord. You know that's why Cain got mad. God talked about his money and got mad. That's why people get mad in church. That's the Cain spirit. Read your Bible. The Bible says Cain got angry when God talked about his money. That's why anytime somebody get mad about money in church, that's Cain. That's the book. Verse 22. That was the last thing the man expected to hear. And so crestfallen, meaning his head dropped, he walked away. He was holding on tight to a lot of things he could not bear to let go. This last Saturday, yesterday, I did a funeral. And, you know, I've never seen a hearse go there. I see the hearse, but there's no U-Haul. You're taking nothing with you. He says, naked you came in. That's it. So his possessions became his idol. Whatever you cannot release has become an idol. You've made it a god. Whatever you can't let go of owns you. You don't own it. Whatever you can release, you own. And whatever you can't release, it owns you. Thank you, Jesus. Get tight. Hallelujah. Verse 23. As he watched him go, Jesus told his disciples, do you have any idea how difficult it is for a rich man to enter God's kingdom? Why? Let me tell you, it's easier to gallop a camel through the needle eye than to a rich to enter God's kingdom. Now, that's basically a thread going through a needle. Okay? The disciples were staggered. Why were they staggered? Because they had money. It kind of hit home. Then who has any chance at all? Jesus looked hard at them and said, no chance at all if you think you can do it by yourself. So that means you could have money, as and the Bible says clearly, to those who are rich in this world, be rich in good works. That's it. As long as you keep God first, that's on you. Praise the Lord. So that's simple. Okay, Pastor, I love cars. Great. As long as God's first, cars are second. I like jewelry. As long as jewelry is, God is. It's ain't deep. Whatever your second, third, fourth, God didn't ask you about that. He says, as long as I am deep. That's it. Praise the Lord. Hallelujah. Jesus replied, this is so fun. Oh, I'm sorry. Let me go up a verse. They were staggered. Then anyone has a chance. Jesus looked at them hard and said, no chance at all if you think you can pull it off by yourself. Every chance, everyone say every chance, in the world if you trust God to do it. Then Peter chimed in. Anytime somebody's going to cuss or cut, it's going to be Peter. Okay. Anytime something's going to pop off in the Bible, it's going to be Peter right there. Okay. So Peter said, wait a second, man. I left. I had two boats. I had a full shipping business. Now, one boat, you all right. In today's world, if you have two boats, you got something. So imagine having two boats 2,000 years ago. Okay. The Bible says this. Jesus replied to him. And he says, listen, we left everything and followed you. What am I going to get out of this? That's a real question right there. That's a real brother question right there. Come on. Listen. Jesus replied, yes, you have followed me. In the recreation of the world, when the Son of Man will rule gloriously, you who have followed me will also rule, starting with the 12 tribes of Israel. And not only you, but any, but who? Say neighbor. That's you. Anyone who sacrifices home, family, friends, fields, whatever because of me will get it back. What? Did it say 100? Is this Jomo's words? This is in the red. This is Jesus Christ. And his word is better than mine. Look what he says. Not to mention the considerable bonus of what? That is the great reversal. Many of the first ending up last and the last first. 21 years ago, we lived in, 20 plus years ago, we lived in Phoenix. I was a player with the Arizona Cardinals, and I was not good enough, so I got cut. See, that's truth. Speak the truth in love. Praise the Lord. Now, for an average person, I was good, but I just didn't make it anymore. So I've always been adventurous and I don't want to say gambler, but I'm going to put everything on the table. So I'm a free agent with two houses in Phoenix. There's millionaires with no house. I got two. Just stupid. Anyway, one got rented out, and the next one, it was in Alisano's gated community. My mortgage 20 plus years ago was $3,300 a month. You see all that judgment? I told y'all I didn't. So it was $3,300 a month, and a renter came along. Her name was Regina. And she had a son with spina bifida. She was a nurse, and she was just going through a tough time. And God said, give it to her. I said, okay. So I let her rent it for $1,900. Cool. So now we're living back in Florida, two houses in Arizona, and we're trying to get established here. And I said, I'm thinking about selling the house. I'm talking to Charmaine. We're going to sell it. I said, cool. At that time, the house was worth $350. We paid $250. So I said, I'm about to make $100,000. Praise the Lord. It's only been 2 years. In the process of me getting the stuff to sell it, I feel God saying, give it to her. And I said, devil, I rebuke you in the name of Jesus. No. See, if you have never given something hard, it you feel sick. So I said, Charmaine, I think God told me to give it to her. She was like, babe, we really need the money right now. I said, listen, you think I know that? We're living at your parents' house right now. And I'm telling you because, see, people don't see the whole season. We were living at her parents' house, married, living at her parents' house. Married with two houses, living at her parents' house. I'm trying to tell you because some people won't humble themselves for a season just to get through a tough spot. Just humble yourself for a... Stop allowing pride to get you all caught up because you're trying to act like and you got money. You broke, boo. You broke. Go sit with your sister, your brother, your cousin, and sit there for a season. This is just a season. You're not broke. You're just going through a storm. Amen. So we humbled ourselves. We went to stay with our parents. And so we decided to sell the house. We had 100,000 equity. And God's just on me. And anytime God get on you, you just. So we gave her 20%. We paid the closing costs. We walked away with nothing. And so we said, okay, Lord, unto the Lord. And from that moment, every house I get is exceedingly and abundantly, and I never pay what it was supposed to be. Why? The Bible says, give and it shall be the same measure you give will be coming. And so now I've made so much money in real estate on properties, and I never pay what they say. I always pay what God tell me to pay. See, when he says the wealth of the wicked, is laid up for the righteous. It's for real. And if you could just trust God, if you could just trust God, he will blow your mind. But you have to trust him, and it won't make sense.
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2: 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Jeremiah 1:5 says, before you were born, he knew you, approved you, and set you apart for a unique calling. Jeremiah 29:11 says, his plans for you brim with peace, hope, and a bright future. 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
3: 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And now, let's get back to the Word.

the wealth of the wicked is laid up for the righteous. It's for real. And if you could just trust God, if you could just trust God, he will blow your mind. But you have to trust him, and it won't make sense. And so, by God's grace, he keeps on doing it. Now, I'm going to land the plane right now. Here is the great payback for Elisha leaving his business. Let's jump in. 2 Kings 2, and I'll land the plane. Let's go. When the Lord was about to take Elijah up to heaven by whirlwind, Elijah and Elisha were traveling from Gilgal. And Elijah and said to Elisha, please stay here, for the Lord has sent me to Bethel. Everyone say Bethel. But Elijah replied, as the Lord lives and as your soul lives, I will not leave you. So they went to Bethel. Everyone say first try. Okay, now verse 3. Now the sons of the prophets who were at Bethel came out to Elisha. Guess who they came out to? Elisha. And they said, do you know the Lord will take your master away from you today? He says, yes, I know. Shut up. Verse 4. Elijah said to him, Elisha, please stay here, for the Lord has sent me to where? Jericho. Everyone say Bethel. Now Jericho. But he says, as the Lord lives, as your soul is, I will not leave you. So they came to Jericho. The sons of the prophets were at Jericho, approached Elijah. Notice at his door, there's haters talking to him. At the door of his next level, they're saying, are you sure? Are you sure? So as he keeps walking closer to his breakthrough, there's people talking to him, trying to get in his ear, say, why are you following? Are you sure about this? So I'm trying to tell you, when you get close to your breakthrough, expect the haters to show up. To tell you why you shouldn't, why you can't. You expect it. Okay, back into the book. Back in the book. The Bible says this. Verse 5. The sons of the prophets who were at Jericho approached Elijah and said to him, do you know that the Lord will take your master away from you today? He answered, yes, I know. Shut up again. Verse 6, be quiet. He didn't say shut up. He said, be quiet. Elijah said to him, please stay here, for the Lord has called me to Jordan. Now notice, Bethel, Jericho, Jordan. Three stops he could have got off. But he stood. You know, what happens in life is people, they Pastor, I'm hurt. I have church hurt. They don't get out my face. You got people hurt. Church ain't hurt you yet. Oh, I got church hurt. I'm a professional athlete. My feelings got hurt every day. You suck! And your feelings are hurt. The church hurt. But it's funny to me, we talk about church hurt, you go to your job and they cuss you out and you show up the next day, hey, how you doing? But you ain't got work hurt. You ain't got family hurt. Family do you dirty. Church hurt. Everyone say people hurt. Oh, people gonna hurt you. Church didn't hurt you. People do. All day long. Praise the Lord. I had to get it off my chest. I said it. I love you. Praise the Lord. Speak the truth in love. The Bible says this, verse 7. 50 men of the sons of prophets also went and stood opposite to watch the distance. And two of them stood by the Jordan. Verse 8. And Elijah took his mantle coat, rolled it up, struck the waters, and the divided this way and that. So the two of them crossed over on dry land. And when they crossed over, Elijah and Elisha asked, what shall I do for you before I'm taken from you? And Elijah says, please let a double portion of your spirit be upon me. He says, you have asked for a difficult thing. However, keep point, if you see me when I'm taken from you, it shall be yours. Meaning, you have to be close enough to see me. And oftentimes, we get out of position because people will get you out of position, not realizing that person was from the enemy

0: to. It may be difficult for a season, but this too shall pass. You have to be able to stand. When God takes you through things, you have to stand. Because we will allow our feelings to get us out of position. Anybody got caught up with your feelings? And did some stupid stuff because you got caught up in your feelings? No. God is trying you to see if you're ready. I was in a church and the pastor disrespected me. My wife said, Jomo, what you gonna do about that? I said, God told me to be still, babe. I want to slap him, but God told me to be still. God told me to be still, babe. And later God told me, Jomo, I wanted to see how you would handle when people disrespect you. Because where I'm taking you to, they're going to talk about you a lot. Where I'm taking to you, you're going to take a lot of criticism and ridicule. So I want to see if you're going to respond right. And when I did nothing, God said, okay, you ready? Remember, Jesus hung on a cross and said nothing. Persecuted, said nothing. And he said, forgive them, for they know not what they do. If God's going to elevate you, get ready for crushing. If you want to go to the next level, get ready to get your emotions out the way. Because if God's calling you higher, people are going to talk about you. If God's calling you higher, they're going to hate on you. If God's calling you higher, it's part of the process. So don't get caught up in your feelings. Because see, if they did it to Jesus, who are you? The Bible says this. Hallelujah. Verse 12, Elijah saw it and cried out, my father, the chariot of Israel and its horsemen. And he no longer saw Elijah, and he took hold of his clothes and tore them into two pieces in grief. He picked up the mantle of Elijah and fell off him and went and stood by the bank of Jordan. He took the mantle of Elijah that fell, and he struck the waters and said, where is the God? Where is the Lord? The God of Elijah. And when he too had struck the waters, they divided this way and that, and Elijah crossed over on dry land. Verse 15, when the sons, everyone say the sons, the same people who had been talking. Remember, the Bible says he will prepare a table in the presence of your enemies. The enemy got to be there to see you get blessed. He's going to do it right in their face. Hallelujah. And when they saw it, they said, the spirit of Elijah rests with Elisha. And they came before him and had to be still and know God is calling you to a new season. Shut the door on your past. Shut the door. Because you can't get into a new thing. The Bible says you can't put new wine in old wineskins. And when God's trying to do a new thing in you, you got to let go of that past and understand God is doing a work in me. And before he does a work in you, he often strips you before he takes you to a new season. Yeah, he doesn't want you to take none of that junk into where he's taking you to. And where you go, he'll provide. That's why Jesus says, take nothing with you. Because when you go in a new season, I will have provision for you where I send you to. Hallelujah. Say, neighbor, this is your time. This is your season. Step into it. Let's pray. Father God, I thank you right now for your word. I pray your word hit its mark. I pray for souls. If there's anyone here today who does not know you as Lord and Savior, I pray that today is a day and now's the time they come into a saving relationship with you. Jesus, you are the Son of God. We'll never stop trusting you. You are our high priest. You understand our weaknesses. So we come bold to the throne of our gracious God, for there we shall receive fresh grace and fresh mercy. I ask you today, do you know him? If not, there's no greater day than today to make him your Lord and your Savior. Jesus stands at the door of your heart and he knocks. Will you let him in? Romans 10:9 says, if you believe in your heart and confess with your mouth, you shall be saved. I'm not a perfect man and this is not a perfect church. I'm under construction. I'm going after God like you're going after God. But if you want something different, you have to do something different. Some of you may be in a backsliding condition. You know what to do, but you're not doing what you know. If you want something different, do something different. Change. And some of you may be looking for home church. This is not a perfect church.
1: but we're chasing after God. And if you want to follow, walk with us, let's walk. Church, repeat after me. Father God, I thank you for your son Jesus, who died for me and rose for me, that I may have life and have it more abundantly. Holy Spirit, come into my life. Guide me, lead me, fill me. Jesus, I surrender my will and my way. In Jesus' name, amen. Give God a shout of praise. Amen, amen, amen.
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10: Or listen on TuneIn and Odyssey. with SRN News. I'm Ken Lorman in Washington. The president says the symbolic House vote approving a war powers resolution that would halt the U.S. military action in Iran was meaningless. Still, Mr. Trump is unhappy that four House Republicans joined Democrats in supporting the resolution. The president said in a post on Truth Social, the Democrats are fueled by Trump derangement syndrome. Continuing, they would rather have our country fail than give me another of many victories. The four Republicans, that's a whole other story, he wrote. They're grandstanders. They should be ashamed of themselves. The Senate is beginning a long series of votes on legislation to fund the president's immigration enforcement agencies. And on Wall Street, it's now green across the board, with the Dow Jones Industrial Average up 816 points. This is SRN News.
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11: What does it mean to be born again? It's more than just an expression. It's the requirement for becoming a Christian. Have you met that requirement? Today on Turning Point, Dr. David Jeremiah takes a closer look at the second birth as he continues his new series on the Holy Spirit. To help you know for sure if you've been born again, here's David with the conclusion of his message, Born of the Spirit.
12: You know, I used to hear people say being born again and realize they had no idea what they were talking about. That is not just a colloquial expression for a Christian. It's a description of what happens. We're born first physically, and then when we become Christians, the Bible says we are born again spiritually. Have you been born again? Or are you just one birth person? You can't go to heaven unless you're born twice. Someone put it this way, if you're born once, you die twice. If you're born twice, you only have to die once. And that's the truth. That's what the Bible teaches. If you are only born once, you will die physically and spiritually, which is to be separated from God. If you become a Christian, if you're born again, you may die physically someday, but you will never die spiritually, and you will be with God forever. That's the truth. That's what the Bible teaches. We'll have part two of Born of the Spirit in just a moment, but let me tell you first of all about this book that we are making available during the month. It is the background study of this whole subject on the Holy Spirit. The book is called The Holy Spirit You May Not Know. It's 250 pages, a hardback book that is the third in a series of books on the Trinity. We've done one on God, one on Jesus, and this is the third one on the Holy Spirit. And it is the resource for the month of June, which means when you send a gift of any size to Turning Point this month, all you have to do is just say, please send me the book on the Holy Spirit, and it'll be on its way before you know it. We hope you'll let us do that. It will be our great privilege, and I think you will be encouraged and uplifted and moved along in your walk with God because of this book, and we want you to have it. So please ask for your book when you send your gift today. Well, friends, here we go with part two of Born of the Spirit from John chapter 3, verses 1 through 8. Until the Holy Spirit comes to live within you because you have invited Christ to be your Savior, you haven't been born again. The good news about being born again is something I've reveled in often as I've thought about it. I'm going to give it to you. It's a little formula. It goes like this. If you are born twice, you only have to die once. But if you've only been born once, you got to die twice. You see, it works like this. If you've been born physically and spiritually, the only death you have to worry about is physical death. And you might even beat that rap if the rapture happens. But if you've only had one birthday, if you haven't been born again into the family of God, you not only have to die physically, but after you die physically, you will face the second death, which means eternal separation from God. That's spiritual death. That's what Scripture calls the second death. Physical death is the separation of the soul from the body. Spiritual death is the separation of the soul from God forever. You don't want to mess with the second death, I promise you. And the way you escape the second death is get born twice. The experience of the new birth, what are the effects of it? How does it happen? How can it be? That's the question Nicodemus had. He was trying to put it all together in physical terms, and it wasn't working for him. He said, can a man get back into his mother's womb and be born a second time? Let's hope not, for everyone's sake. Jesus, in essence, told Nicodemus that the new birth was a mystery. As I've pictured these two men talking on a flat-top roof out under the stars, it's easy to visualize a night breeze rustling the leaves of a nearby tree as Jesus spoke. And then Jesus said, Nicodemus, it's just like the wind. And he gestured to the trees. The wind blows where it wishes, and you hear the sound of it, but it cannot tell where it comes from and where it goes. So is everyone who is born of the Spirit. And there's a little play on words here, because the word wind and the word spirit are the same Greek word, the word pneuma. We get the word pneumatic brakes from that word. What did Jesus mean when he said that the work of the Holy Spirit in the new birth is like the wind? Well, first of all, like the wind, the new birth is unseeable. You can't see the new birth. You cannot see the wind, and all you can see is what it does. Trees bend, leaves swirl, branches break. The Holy Spirit works in the same way. You cannot see him enter a heart, but you sure can see the results as guilt is replaced with joy and bitterness with forgiveness and fear with faith. It's like planting a seed. You cannot see the life inside, but soon green shoots are appearing and the new birth is invisible, yet it always shows up later on in the effects of it in the life of the person who experiences it. The new birth is also unpredictable. The wind is unpredictable. I know meteorologists can study radar and satellites, but how many of you have been in storms that were never predicted or places where storms were not predicted? We used to have a joke where I grew up where they would say, I just shoveled 4 inches of partly cloudy off of my driveway. You know, that's kind of how it is. We think we know how the weather works, but we don't know how the weather works. Meteorologists can study, but storms shift without warning, and the Spirit works in the same surprising way. I wish I could tell you all the different ways that I have observed people coming to Christ in the 50 or so years that I've been doing this. A woman pressing play on an old cassette tape, a driver driving a truck hearing a gospel broadcast, a teenager overhearing some friends talk. None of that comes from a textbook. But the Spirit is not limited by our methods. He moves where he wills. He reaches hearts we might never expect. The wind blows where it wishes, and the Spirit works in ways that continually surprise us. And if I had all your stories here, and how you came to Christ, there would be almost as many stories as there are people. God is not stereotyped. He works in all of us in a different way. He gets into our lives. He causes things to happen to us that make us stop and think. Maybe the things that have happened this week have brought you to church today. You never know. We read in the life of Joseph that sometimes people mean things for evil, but God means them for good. And maybe you're here because of the anguish in your soul over all the events of this past week. Listen to me. God will use anything to bring you to himself, and his methods are unpredictable. The new birth is unseeable, it's unpredictable, and it's unstoppable. Try holding up your hand and telling the wind to stop. It will not listen. You cannot stop it. In the same way, no one can stop the Holy Spirit. A person may say they want nothing to do with God, but one day they begin asking questions and feeling a pull toward Christ. And of course, that is the Spirit at work. He has been called the Hound of Heaven, because his love never gives up and his pursuit never ends. Maybe you've been praying for someone in your family for a long time and you think there's no use to continue. Don't stop. The Hound of Heaven may be on his trail and you will find out about it later. So the new birth is unseeable, it's unpredictable, it's unstoppable, and then it's undeniable. Laws can guide people. Schools can teach knowledge and families can set rules. But none of these can change a heart. Only the Holy Spirit can take away sin and remove guilt and make someone new. That is why in prisons today you can find men and women who once lived violent and broken lives who are now reading scripture and singing hymns and sharing Christ with others. The world looks on in disbelief and asks, how can such change be possible? And the answer is clear. The Holy Spirit's been at work, and his power to transform lives is undeniable. So the experience of the new birth and the effects of it, what about the explanation of it? Jesus didn't try to explain the action of the Spirit much beyond that. So how would I explain him? Yet at the same time, I think there are some things we need to know about this new birth, truths that are important. This new birth is the result of two agents acting together. Listen to what Jesus said. He said, unless one is born of water and the Spirit, he cannot enter the kingdom of God. Just as in physical birth, it takes a man and a woman to have a child, in spiritual birth, it takes what the Scripture calls water and the Spirit. Now, we know what the Holy Spirit is. That's the second agency on this list. As far as the second part of that verse, we don't have any doubt. The Bible says, listen to this, you are not in the flesh, but in the Spirit, if indeed the Spirit of God dwells in you. Now, if anyone does not have the Spirit of Christ, he is not his. I want to take just a moment of parentheses right here to correct a doctrine that keeps floating around all the time, and that is that you become a Christian when you accept Christ, but you have to wait for the second blessing to get the Holy Spirit. So I had people come up and ask me, do you have the Spirit? Well, let me give you the answer. The Bible says right here, if you don't have the Spirit, you're none of his. You cannot be a Christian and not have the Holy Spirit. When Jesus comes to live within your heart, the Holy Spirit comes to live within your heart. You're baptized by the Spirit into the body of Christ. So don't let anybody tell you you need something more. You have everything that you need. It's not that you need something more. The something more needs more of you. And it's not that you need the Holy Spirit because you're a Christian and haven't received him yet, because that is not possible. The Bible says if you do not have the Spirit, you are not his. Everybody get that? You may not need it now, but someday somebody's going to come to you and stick their finger in your face and tell you you're a second-class person because you don't have the Spirit. Don't forget what this verse is. Take it out and read it to them. It's pretty plain. It's not hard to understand. It isn't open for debate. It's what the Word of God says. You can't get saved without the Holy Spirit. You may think you're getting to Christ without the Holy Spirit, but even if you don't know what he's doing, he's working in your heart. It isn't difficult to understand that Jesus is talking here about the Holy Spirit. But then he says you have to be born of water. And some people say that means you have to be baptized, but that's not what this means. There's no evidence in the Scripture whatsoever that baptism is a requirement for salvation. It's an act of obedience for those who have already been saved. So what does the word water mean? Let me help you with that. Psalm 119 and verse 9, how can a young man cleanse his way? By taking heed according to your word. Ephesians 5:25, Christ also loved the church and gave himself for her, that he might sanctify and cleanse her with the washing of water by the word. Now, having read those two verses, what do you think the water is? It's the word of God. The Bible says that in order to become a Christian, two agencies are involved, the Holy Spirit and the word. Now, how does that usually work? Someone has given you a scripture, or you've heard a scripture in church, and the Spirit of God begins to work on you, and he takes the scripture that you've heard, and he dwells it into your heart, and you become convicted of your need, and you become a Christian. The things that bring a person to Christ are the Word of God and the Holy Spirit. So, according to John, we were brought into existence spiritually by the Word of God. The water is the Word. So what Jesus said to Nicodemus was, Nicodemus, you can't be born unless you're born of the Spirit and of the Word. And it works like this. The Word of God is preached or read or heard, and the Spirit of God takes the Word of God and strikes fire in the heart of a person and they become a Christian. Somebody asked me once, why do you keep on preaching the Bible, Jeremiah? Well, don't you know any other book? Don't you get tired of preaching the same old book? Here's my answer. I'm hoping to live to be about 150, but even if I do, and only just be getting started in the Word of God. I'm continually awed and amazed at how God takes his word and uses it to bring people to faith in Jesus Christ. Someone said, what's your evangelism program at your church? Well, we try to encourage people, teach people, reach people, but we have a continual stream of people coming to Christ. And there's only one explanation for it. We have a steady diet of the Word of God. It is the Word of God that is continually bringing men and women to faith in Jesus Christ. If you don't use the Word of God to communicate spiritual truth, you take the Holy Spirit out of his environment. The only way the Holy Spirit can work in the heart of a person is if the Word of God is present. If you take the Holy Spirit out of his arena, then you've got nothing. But when the Word of God is preached and the Spirit of God uses that word to bring about conversion, he does so in the hearts of those who listen. I just keep preaching the Word of God. I'm never going to quit preaching the Word of God. In Nashville, Tennessee, a man came up to me and said, "I'm a long-haul trucker, and I got saved listening to you on the radio. I started listening to you once when I was flipping the dial around, and then I started listening every day, and one day it just all made sense to me, and I pulled my rig at the rest stop and gave my heart to Jesus Christ." We get countless testimonies like that from all over the country. What brought this man to conviction? It's just the Word of God. I couldn't do it. I never seen the guy before in my life. He didn't find the new birth through listening to David Jeremiah fill airtime on the radio. No, through the medium of radio, he heard the Word of God and his life was transformed. If I told you all the experiences like that we've cataloged just from preaching the Bible, you would understand, as I understand, that most powerful thing I can ever do is just teach the Word of God. God blesses his Word. It's impossible for anybody to be saved without it, and you have to be born of the water and of the Spirit. The explanation of the new birth. Just a couple of more things. The examples of the new birth. I want you to take a moment and think about anybody you know who you would think would be the best candidate for least likely to become a Christian. You got any people you know like that? You work with them? Maybe they're your neighbors. Maybe you're in a class with them. That person is the least likely person to ever be saved that I've ever met in my life. Do you know what? God loves things like that. He loves to take that least likely person and shove it in your face. Let me give you an illustration. If you had asked that question of the believers in the early chapter of Acts, Saul of Tarsus would have made every list. In Acts 9, Dr. Luke, the author of the book of Acts, relates Christ's confrontation with this unlikely candidate for grace. Saul was a religious fanatic who thought he was gaining points with God by persecuting, jailing, and brutally exterminating Christians. It was his passion. He chased Christians down in Jerusalem, and he was willing to travel to distant cities to carry out his campaign of terror. But one day, on his way to Damascus to pursue yet another group of believers, he suddenly came face to face with the risen Christ, and he fell to the ground. He had a miraculous experience with Almighty God because the Spirit of God and the Word of God came together and he was born again. He got up off his face, and after his blindness went away, you know the rest of the story. He became the greatest influence for the gospel of Jesus Christ who ever walked on this earth apart from Jesus Christ himself. How do you explain that? How do you explain the greatest enemy of Christianity becoming its greatest advocate and apologist? I think God has a sense of humor, don't you? He had a miraculous inside-out experience. He was born again spiritually, and through that new birth, his life was transformed. Yet this conversion seemed so remarkable and unbelievable to the disciples in Jerusalem that when they heard that he had been saved and wanted to join them, they didn't want anything to do with him because they didn't believe it.

And I believe he became a Christian, that he had the new birth Jesus had explained to him. I could go through the New Testament, but I could also go through more recent history and tell you about the people I know. I might even put one of you on my list if I know your story. I wasn't running toward God, you might say. I was running away from him. For somehow the Spirit of God and the Word of God came together in my life and I found salvation. I was born into the family of God and my life has been totally changed. Ladies and gentlemen, only eternity will allow us enough time to hear all the stories. I'm sure that will occupy some of our conversations in heaven. Places where boys and girls all over the world have experienced regeneration through the new birth into God's family. I'm not talking about personal reformation. I'm not talking about cleaning up your act. I'm not talking about turning over a new leaf. I'm not talking about trying to do better. I'm not talking about going to some religious class or catechism or spiritual seminar. I'm talking about a grade A miracle. I'm talking about being born again into a new family, whether you are 14, 44, or 84. It still works, this gospel that we preach. It isn't completely different from physical birth. The baby doesn't conceive itself. It is accomplished through the mother and the father. The baby doesn't birth itself. It is done through the mother's labor. And though there is a process that leads up to the birth, there is a moment in time, and I noticed at the hospitals how they write down the exact time. And when you get the paper, the birth certificate, the exact time is on there. And they think it is very important to note the day and the time. We don't have any problem understanding that physical birth begins at a point in time. There's a process leading up to it, but there's a point in time when it happens. But there is also a point in time when new birth takes place. You know, I hear people say, well, I've always been a Christian. That's like saying, I've always been born. No, you haven't always been a Christian. You can't always be born. You get born at a period of time. You say, well, I think I'm a Christian, but I don't remember the time. Well, you don't need to remember the exact day or year. You just remember that there was an exact day and an exact year. The important thing is not that you can name the day and hour, but that there was a real point in time when it happened. It's very different to say, I don't remember the exact date, than it is to say, I've always been a Christian. If you're here today, and you grew up in a good family, gone to church most of your life, and you think because of that you're a Christian, you're wrong. The Bible says you don't get to be a Christian by being born in a good family. God doesn't have any grandchildren. He only has children. So if you're not born again, you need to get born again. Maybe you can say, Pastor Jeremiah, I never heard anything like this before. Well, that's good. That's why you came to church. That's why God brought you here today. If you can't remember or if you aren't sure, that's all right too. You can take care of it today. Let me tell you about something that happened to me. I grew up in a pastor's home, and my father preached sort of like I do, maybe a little more vigorously and evangelistically. He gave an invitation, and when my father would give an invitation as a young boy, I'd be sitting with my mother, and I could see how happy it made him when people came forward, and I kept asking my mother, can I go? So when I was little, I went. I didn't know what I was doing. I just went through it. I think that happened to me a couple other times, and I hear people say that all the time. What do you do when your children are so small they want to make a decision? Those are sometimes called pre-conversion experiences. Don't ever discourage that. For me, I didn't understand it. I was baptized as a child, but I didn't understand it, and I was baptized again. So I am a twice baptized Baptist preacher. But I would never go back and do it any other way. I don't care what you think or what others think. If you're not sure, you should get sure. Have you had a spiritual birthday? Has there been a time in your life when you prayed and asked Jesus Christ to become your Savior? If you haven't done that, you need to do it. You need to take note of it. Write it in the front of your Bible and record your spiritual birthday. Because if you've only been born once, you got to die twice. I want you to have two birthdays. And then all will happen is if you don't see the rapture, you'll die someday, but you won't die the second time. You'll go to be with the

0: Lord in this place called heaven. Ladies and gentlemen, it's a good day for a birthday. It's a good day for a birthday. Have you been born again? That's the question. If not, you can be born again today, because you become born when you ask Christ into your life. When he comes to live within your heart, you become a Christian. The Bible says that is to be born anew, born again. All you have to do is bow your heart before God and ask him to forgive your sin. Tell him that you're sorry for your sin and you want to live for him. Ask him to come into your heart through his son, Jesus Christ. Declare that you believe that Jesus is the Son of the living God, and that he died on the cross, was buried in the grave, and came forth victorious over the grave after 3 days. Invite that person, that Jesus, into your heart. He will change you from the inside out. You will never be the same. Let us know about it. We'll be happy to encourage you any way possible. And we'll see you again tomorrow, right here on this good station.
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6: With SRN News, I'm Ken Lorman in Washington. The president says the symbolic House vote approving a war powers resolution that would halt the U.S. military action in Iran was meaningless. Still, Mr. Trump is unhappy that 4 House Republicans joined Democrats in supporting the resolution. The president said in a post on Truth Social, the Democrats are fueled by Trump derangement syndrome. Continuing, they would rather have our country fail than give me another of many victories. The 4 Republicans, that's a whole other story, he wrote. They're grandstanders. They should be ashamed of themselves. The Senate is beginning a long series of votes on legislation to fund the president's immigration enforcement agencies. And on Wall Street, it's now green across the board, with the Dow Jones Industrial Average up 816 points. This is SRN News.
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8: What you need to understand is that God is saying someone else will lift up this man's honor. He is being rescued by another. His horn, his dignity, his life's honor is being lifted up. He's not doing it. Someone else is doing it. It is the great reminder that we are made right before God. We are remembered and our righteous maintained, not by the work of our hands, but by the goodness of God who rescues us from our own unrighteousness.
9: 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In today's episode, Pastor Brian shares the second half of a lesson from Psalm 112. We see in this passage that while this life will fade away, there are some things that will remain forever. You can find this lesson and many others when you visit unlimitedgrace.com. And while you're there, look for Pastor Brian's book, The Multi-Generational Church Crisis. This compelling book asks the question of the church, what could be accomplished in the name of Christ if we could better understand each other? 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
8: I want to ask if you would look with me in Psalm 112 this morning as we think of God's work among his people. This Sunday, I'm starting a summer Psalms series, a way in which we think about spiritual fitness for God's purpose. Now, you know that summer is often a time for many people to be getting physically fit, right? You got to fit into that wedding dress. You got to get ready for that last foray onto the sports field for one more moment of glory, right? Or fit into whatever form of spandex you have to fit into. And so... You know, we go to the gym and we work and we hear the music, you know, that supposedly goes with the beat to get us to exercise and hopefully get physically fit. Well, you recognize the music of Scripture is the Psalms, right? That's Scripture's playlist. As God is getting his people fit to glorify him. As I told my wife, Kathy, that we would be working through the Psalms this summer, and I trust even in future summers. She said, you know, I so love the Psalms because in the Psalms, people say things that you wouldn't think you could say unless it were in the Bible. Do you know why that's the case? Because almost all of the Bible is God declaring to us who he is and what we should do as a consequence. But the Psalms are more frequently the heart's response to the truth of God. And sometimes the heart's response is questioning. And sometimes it's even anger. And sometimes it's thanksgiving. And sometimes it's the ask for help. Over and over again, the Psalms are saying what we wish we could say if we could. And the Psalms say, not only can you ask that, God's people have. He lets them so he can show his great grace even to the people who respond in these ways. Let's see how the psalmist talks to us that we might respond to God. Let's stand and I will read Psalm 112 because it lets our hearts respond to the great grace of God. Psalm 112, the psalmist says, "Praise the Lord. Blessed is the man who fears the Lord, who greatly delights in his commandments. His offspring will be mighty in the land. The generation of the upright will be blessed. Wealth and riches are in his house. And his righteousness endures forever. Light dawns in the darkness for the upright. He is gracious, merciful, and righteous. It is well with the man who deals generously and lends, who conducts his affairs with justice. For the righteous will never be moved. He will be remembered forever. He is not afraid of bad news. His heart is firm, trusting in the Lord. His heart is steady. He will not be afraid until he looks in triumph on his adversaries. He has distributed freely. He has given to the poor. His righteousness endures forever. His horn is exalted in honor. The wicked man sees it and is angry. He gnashes his teeth and melts away. The desire of the wicked will perish. Let's pray together. Heavenly Father, we thank you that we can address you that way, that you have shown the perfection of your fathering in providing for your children what they most need, a way into your arms. And the way you did that is through the Lord Jesus Christ. And we pray that even this day, as we consider what it means to be fathered by you, that you would so work in our hearts that we would be led away from self and to the Savior and understand how great is your heart toward us in providing him. We pray in Jesus' name. Amen. Please be seated. Some years ago, I had the opportunity to participate in the funeral service of a well-known Christian. His name was Stu Perrin. He was a pastor. And the one who was delivering the eulogy, the funeral sermon, was his son, who is also a pastor. And the son gave a little of the life history of his father. His father, growing up in the upper Midwest, had been raised by parents at the time that some of the influenza epidemics were crossing this country. And when he was still a boy, Stu's lost both his mother and his father to an influenza epidemic. So he was raised by his grandmother. But not too many years after his grandmother took over his upbringing, she too contracted a terminal illness. He was going to lose her too. And as he was losing this grandmother, at some point she called him to her bedside and she said, "My child, I do not have things of this world to give you, but this word of God I share with you. Do not fear. I am with you. Do not be afraid. I am your God, declares the Lord. I will uphold you by my righteous right hand, declares the Lord." The words of Isaiah 41:10. And she passed on to the child the message of faith. Now, as Stu's son was preaching the funeral sermon and told that account of how that grandmother had passed to her grandson the message of faith, not only did that particular son recite the story, but his brother, another pastor, nodded his head. He knew the story. And their spouses nodded their heads. They had heard the story. And their children nodded their heads. They knew the story. Now just think of that. A grandmother had passed to her son's son the testimony of faith. And that son had passed to his sons the testimony of faith, and now their children knew that same testimony. Five generations knew the testimony of faith from that faithful grandmother. Listen, her goods, and in many ways her memory had passed away long ago, but the testimony of faith had been maintained in that family. The generations of the upright were blessed. I don't know how many things you think you can do in this life that will last five generations. Not many. But God's promise is greater. He is promising that when we are faithful, that he will use that to touch life upon life upon life, so that ultimately in the annals of heaven, what will happen is the righteousness that we are establishing will endure forever. We do it not only because the righteousness endures. There's actually something even better said. It occurs halfway through the psalm at the end of verse 6. Now again, describing the righteous man, verse 6 says, "The righteous will never be moved. He will be remembered forever." Not just the righteous action, but it says the righteous person will be remembered forever. Again, it sounds impossible. I mean, you and I have walked in the graveyards where the names are carved in stone, and even now we have trouble reading them because the names are being erased by the weather of the world. How can it possibly be that the person would be remembered forever? I mean, I know you can trace a long way back on Ancestry.com, but you can't go all the way back. There are many names you will never know and will not be remembered by anyone in this generation. And yet it is so precious to us that God is saying, I remember you. The world may forget, but I will remember those who stand for righteousness in this world. I so much want that. Because I ultimately do not want to be remembered for my accomplishments, for what I do. Listen, I don't know what you've accomplished in life, even if you've accomplished a great deal. I will tell you, if you are truly honest, you will confess that if you have accomplished a great deal, it's because the right things happened at the right time by the grace of God. You have known smarter people who have not done as well. And you have known better people who have suffered more. If you have been blessed, it is by the grace of God. Ultimately, I don't want to stand before God and be remembered for what I have done. And time after time, God is reminding us of the ephemeral nature of our own works so that we will recognize how blessed it is that he remembers us. Some of you may know the verse Malachi 3:16, not John 3:16, but Malachi 3:16. In that particular verse, it describes the host of heaven speaking to one another. And God listens in. And then at some point, there is taken out what is called the scroll of remembrance, whereupon are written the names of those who fear and honor the name of God. That when earth's records fade away, that there is a record in heaven of those who have honored God, and that doesn't fade away. You can work for a company for 30 years, and 3 weeks after you're gone, they do not know your name. You can be forgotten by your company. You can be forgotten by your family. You can be forgotten by your country. You can be forgotten by your church. And God says, I remember you. God does not forget.
10: 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It may seem hard for younger Christians to believe, but people over 50 were raised during an era when 90% of Americans identified as Christian. These older believers were once part of a majority group that understood the mission of the church was to take control of our culture, to halt its evils. At the same time, Christians under 50 have lived their entire lives perceiving themselves as a minority that needs to make credible their faith to a secular, pluralistic culture. 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And now, more from Brian Chappell on today's Unlimited Grace.
8: You can be forgotten by your company. You can be forgotten by your family. You can be forgotten by your country. You can be forgotten by your church. And God says, I remember you. God does not forget. And our knowledge of what is precious to him is held in his heart, including us, makes us willing to live for him. When the world says it is foolish, it's hard for me at times, I must tell you, to visit my own father these days. I mean, all my life, my father has been one of the smartest, most generous, gregarious, fun people to be around that I have ever known. And now when I see my father, as I did a couple of weeks ago, where the heart disease and the kidney disease and the more recent stroke have taken energy out of him, and at times even the ability to remember his children's name, I grieve for that and rejoice that God knows him. And more than that, right now, I remember what's been precious about him. I remember during the older years of my high school years, how my family was really struggling. And my dad got this great opportunity for a promotion in Kansas City where he could move and make better income and have a, you know, more prestige in his title. And he turned it down. Dad, why are you doing that? Because our family needs stability more than it needs income right now, he said. So we're staying here. He gave up what was best for him. One day I'll forget that too. As much as I treasure that knowledge of my father sacrificing for his family, I will one day forget. God will not forget. It makes us willing to do whatever we need to do. It is why, as the psalmist describes the righteous man, the one who truly understands, he is the fulfillment of the purposes of God, that he is, at the end of verse 4, willing to be gracious and merciful. Why, in verse 5, he deals generously and lends. The world may say that's foolish, that's wrong, but he says these resources are from God. I'm going to make them count for the purposes of God, and God will remember, even if the world does not. Verse 9, he gives to the poor. Because the poor can give back? No. Because it's an eternal act that God will remember as much as he remembers the man who lives in righteousness for the purposes of God. It's a blessing to know that the world may disdain it or forget it, and God remembers. Not just the act, but the person himself. But now we have a problem. If I think about the actions of my life, I must tell you that they are not always righteous, and my guess is you will think the same about yourself. So if the reason that God remembers things is because the act is righteous or the person is righteous, we're all in trouble. And so one more thing is said in this passage that is so beautiful and dear to us. It's 2/3 of the way through the passage. It's at the end of verse 9. God again is describing through the psalmist the righteous man. And it says again of him in the middle of verse 9, his righteousness endures forever. Now we've heard that before. That's not new. But then this phrase follows. His horn is exalted in honor. Now that is strange wording to us. And it will say down in the footnotes of some of your Bibles that the horn is a person's dignity, their significance, or their life's honor. What you need to understand is that God is saying someone else will lift up this man's honor. He is being rescued by another. His horn, his dignity, his life's honor is being lifted up. He's not doing it. Someone else is doing it. It is the great reminder that we are made right before God. We are remembered and our righteous maintained, not by the work of our hands, but by the goodness of God who rescues us from our own unrighteousness. It's incredible how way back in the Old Testament in this psalm that the grace of God in gospel form is being unfolded. So that as you read Psalm 112 and you read just about righteousness, you can kind of pump up your suspenders and say, well, good, I'm going to be remembered, unless you know there's not cause for that. In which case, this psalm is terribly depressing. It's only the righteous that will be remembered, and I might not meet that qualification. And then you need to remember that while I read to you Psalm 112 by itself, no good Hebrew would do that. It is a tandem psalm. It is meant to be read with another. That is Psalm 111, the psalm that precedes it. All of Psalm 112 is about the blessings to the righteous man. All of Psalm 111 is about the honor of a righteous God. What does the psalmist say about God in Psalm 111? Just verse 3 might help you. Psalm 111 and verse 3. Full of splendor and majesty is his work, and his righteousness endures forever. He has caused his wonderful works to be remembered. The Lord is gracious and merciful. The words his righteousness endures forever that were applied to the righteous man came out of Psalm 111, describing the righteous God. It actually happens 10 times between the two Psalms that some attribute of God is described as being applied to the righteous man. It's not just a holy rescue. There has been a holy transfer. As God in his grace takes the attributes that are his own and he applies them to the righteous man. It's what we learn about more fully in the New Testament. God made him who knew no sin to be sin for us, so that in him we might become what? The righteousness of God. Because I earned it? Because I deserve it? No. But because God in his grace has said, I will provide for a people who cannot provide for themselves. And what God is doing to his people, to fathers and to mothers and uncles and aunts, and we who live in faith before the others, is saying, you need my grace. I will preserve your righteousness. You need my strength to do that. And when you have not lived the righteousness you know you should, you need my forgiveness, so that my righteousness becomes your own. And when you know that he has picked you up again and brushed you off again and called you his own again, you know what you want to do? You want to live for him and produce the righteousness that endures forever by his great blessing and grace. Roy Atwood describes the end of his father's life when he began to understand his lack of self-sufficiency. Atwood writes this: in his state of almost complete physical and spiritual dependency, God turned my father to Jesus Christ and his sufficiency. We will not soon forget how dramatic and obvious was the change in his life. Listen to the holy transfer. His anger was replaced by joy, his bitterness by tenderness, his hardness by a gentleness of spirit. His final years as a faithful Christian man, husband, father, grandfather, were his finest. But even these will fade with time in our memory. So what will be my father's legacy? My father's legacy to his children's children will be that God's grace and covenant faithfulness were sufficient even for a man whose face and voice have faded from our memories. Because Christ's person and work that came to life in that person will endure forever. This is the promise of God. As we bring that reality of the righteousness of God into our families, despite our weaknesses, our sin, our frailty, that God begins to show his faithfulness in such a way that as we respond with love for him, in faithfulness to him, God makes that righteousness endure forever. It is the promise of his grace and the wonder of the gospel that he uses people like us, fathers like us, to make his righteousness endure forever. So we live for him. What a blessing, what a joy, what a privilege, what a promise that living for him endures forever.
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16: Welcome to Johnny Erickson Tada Sharing Hope. It's so great to be here with you, Johnny. I love talking to you on the radio, sharing stories and insights with one another.
17: You were sharing a story about your daughter, Sarah, and her incredible love for music. And, you know, I'm still smiling at the thought of not only what I learned about music therapy from what you shared, but Sarah's God-given talents to make music unto the Lord. Good for her.
16: Oh, good for all of us. And it is wonderful to think not only of how God has used music in Sarah's life, but how he uses music to soothe all of us in our times of distress.
17: Oh, absolutely. You know, in my darkest times, I sing to comfort myself. I sing my way through suffering. I give myself a hug. I remind myself of brighter days ahead with the words of a beautiful hymn. And I think that's what we see happening in music therapy. Is that not true? Children with special needs, those who are overstimulated, agitated, crying. So often it's music that calms them down and settles their spirit. That's music therapy, right?
16: Oh, it sure is. And Johnny, God uses music to calm me down when I'm agitated as well. You know, when Sarah was born, she very quickly started dying. And in fact, we lived for the first 3 months of her life in the neonatal intensive care unit in the hospital. She was just so weak and could not even be removed from her life support system. And while Sarah was fighting for every weak, faint heartbeat, I was honestly fighting for my sanity. I mean, I was a strong Christian, or I thought I was a strong Christian before Sarah was born. But watching my baby die every day really put my faith to the test. And I know that Scripture told me in 2 Timothy 1:7 that God did not give me a spirit of fear, but one of power and one of love and one of a sound mind, which I held on to every day. But I was feeling like I was losing the battle in those 3 months. And at my darkest point in that journey, I remember just literally, verbally crying out to God next to Sarah's hospital bed. And in that very moment, it was almost as though I was watching a movie, and right on cue, the most beautiful harp music started to play.
17: From where?
16: Well, it sounded like from out of heaven, but I thought for sure it must be a CD. But as I listened, it just sounded too real to be a CD. I finally peeked my head out of Sarah's hospital room door, and lo and behold, the most beautiful harpist was sitting not far from her room with a full-sized harp playing hymns in the neonatal intensive care unit.
17: Oh, my goodness. Now, that's an answer to a desperate prayer of yours, isn't it?
16: Yeah, I knew it was God's answer for sure, sending that woman right at that very moment to be someone to calm me in my biggest storm. Years later, I went back to that same hospital, and as I was about to get on the elevator, who should come to the elevator but that same harpist dragging a full-size harp with her. I was then able to tell her, thank you for being the answer to my prayer so many years ago. And the two of us just stood in that elevator with tears in our eyes, praising God for the way he unites the body of Christ.
17: So God did a little bit of his own musical therapy on you that time, didn't he?
16: Oh, it really was a gift from heaven.
17: Friend listening, oh my goodness, I pray you'll find a creative way to use your gifts. Maybe like that harpist with her concert grand harp, dragging it into a neonatal unit. Oh my goodness. But however you do it, use your gifts to encourage somebody else today. Right, Shauna?
16: That's right, Johnny.
17: Friend listening, please go directly to johnnyradio.org, where you can find all sorts of opportunities to put your spiritual gifts into action today.
3: Wherever you are today, in joy, in pain, or in uncertainty, you can rest in this. God is lovingly in control, and in him there is peace. Not the kind that fades in trouble, but stands firm in the storm and doesn't collapse under pressure. It's the deep assurance that your soul is right with God and your life is held securely in his hands. This peace is transcendent, untouched by circumstance, and it's yours in Christ. 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
6: With SRN News, I'm Ken Lorman in Washington. Former National Security Advisor John Bolton has agreed to plead guilty to a single count of retaining classified information under a deal with the Justice Department. It could allow him to avoid prison time. Senate Republicans have cleared a first hurdle as they try to pass legislation to fund the president's immigration enforcement agencies. They rejected a Democratic effort to permanently block President Trump from creating a nearly $1.8 billion settlement fund for victims of lawfare during the Biden administration. President Vladimir Putin says Russia will strengthen its air defenses to counter current and recent Ukrainian drone attacks. On Wall Street, the Dow up 838, all three indices in the green. This is SRN News.
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18: Now we've come to the heart of the New Testament hope. 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Now we've come to a way for each one of us to make it across the other side. Jesus is coming back on mission.
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18: Soon after World War II ended in Europe, American soldiers set up camps in various cities for orphans. These kids had been staying alive by scavenging for food among the bombed-out ruins and book-marked streets. But in the camps, they finally found a place of safety. No planes would be buzzing overhead to bomb them. No enemy troops would come bursting in during the night. They were well-clothed. They had three good meals a day. They had the compassionate care of camp workers. But amazingly, these youngsters still had trouble sleeping at night. No one could figure out exactly why. Finally, a team of psychologists studied the situation and made a suggestion. Every night, each child was given a piece of bread before going to sleep, a piece of bread just to hold. If one of the orphans was still hungry, he was given an extra piece to eat. But every child, the psychologist instructed, was to have a piece of bread to hold in their hand until they dozed off. Soon after this, the children began to sleep well all through the night. Why? They knew there would be bread for tomorrow. What these orphans needed, after all they'd been through, was a confident hope they could hang on to. And you know, that's exactly what we need in dark times following the loss of a loved one. When a loved one dies, often there's kind of a hole in our heart. There's something deeply missing. And if we have hope, that's an important survival skill. We need something we can cling to, something that's stronger even than the grave. The loss of a loved one can strike at times and in places where we least expect. It's a tragedy that won't stay quiet. It makes dark suggestions behind our back. And as the poet Thomas Gray put it, flattery can soothe the dull, cold ear of death, except it never works. All of us have those moments when the big sleep, the final dark, makes us shudder. Through most of our days, death is just an abstraction, a sign in the distance. But the passing of someone near makes it personal. It can be unsettling, disorienting. And in the aftermath of shock and denial and anger, feelings of hopelessness can grip us. We are struck by the thought that there is nothing on the other side, that this beloved face is gone, gone, gone for good. Well, you know what? God understands our darkest doubts. We don't have to hide those thoughts from Him. In fact, there are Psalms in the Bible which help us to express them. Take a look at Psalm chapter 88, verses 9, 11, and 12. Here's what the psalmist says. My eye wastes away because of affliction. Lord, I've called upon you. I've stretched out my hands to you. Shall your loving kindness be declared in the grave, or your faithfulness in the place of destruction? Shall your wonders be known in the dark, and your righteousness in the land of forgetfulness? Here is the echo of our deepest fears about a loved one lost in that land of forgetfulness. Why is this despairing grief given a voice? Why is it mentioned in the Psalms? Because we need to acknowledge it. In order to get past it, we need to recognize that it's there. We need to name the affliction in order to find the cure. But we need more, of course. We need a hope that'll prove stronger than our deepest fears. We need something to hang on to. Where do you find that kind of hope? We encountered it most clearly one evening when 11 men gathered in a locked upper room to talk about their future. Everything looked grim. Everything looked hopeless. Suddenly, an unexpected guest walked into the room. Their mouths drop. They blink their eyes. They look like they've seen a ghost. But this ghost asks them to touch him. This ghost sits down and eats a piece of broiled fish. This is no ghost at all. It's the resurrected Christ, and they can hardly believe what's happening because their amazement and joy knows no bounds. What event animated these hopeless individuals? It was the resurrection of Jesus Christ, of course. The same master whom they had seen taken down from the cross, broken and lifeless, had risen from the dead. His tomb was empty. He was eating broiled fish beside them. That's when the black despair of the disciples suddenly gave way to exhilarating hope. And this hope would become the center of their lives. Jesus' resurrection was like a piece of bread in the hands of an orphan. Tangible proof they could have confidence in tomorrow. These disciples could know beyond a shadow of a doubt that the bread of life would always be with them. They had seen Jesus conquer death itself. They finally grasped the hope of eternal life. One of the men who found the Christ tomb empty that forgettable morning was Peter. Listen to how Peter describes the impact of that discovery, recorded in 1 Peter chapter 1 and verse 3. Peter says, "Blessed be the God and Father of our Lord Jesus Christ, who according to his abundant mercy has begotten us again to a living hope through the resurrection of Jesus Christ from the dead." Notice what Peter says. The resurrection gives birth to a living hope. It can make it happen even in the darkest hour. So that's the first thing we need to acknowledge when the memory of a loss of a loved one suddenly overwhelms us. There was one person who conquered death itself. You know, sometimes when we feel so discouraged, so disappointed, when that emptiness is gnawing within us, when tears fill our eyes as we think of the loss of a dead loved one, we remember that the grave is not the end. Death is not a dark hole in the ground. It's not a long night without a morning. Jesus went into the grave, and Jesus came out. He is the resurrection and the life. And the disciples were witnesses of the risen Christ. They wrote down what they saw and heard and touched. And their testimony can give us hope. The resurrection takes us to the river. It takes us to a place where we can believe in the other side. We can believe that there's a better place. But then there's another issue. How exactly do we get to that other side? Just how do these mortal bodies make it into the next world? The resurrection of Christ takes us to the river. But how do we individually get across? Here's where things can get a bit fuzzy for some people, because human beings have tried all kinds of do-it-yourself methods of getting across that river, the river of death. They've tried putting together different kinds of bridges. It started back in the time of the Greeks with the philosopher Plato. He believed that the world of ideas has a reality all of its own. Ideas, he said, exist independently of what they describe, and they're unchanging. Plato also talked a lot about the soul as man's essence. He pictured it as something like the ultimate idea, something unchanging and eternal. Plato, of course, had a great impact on later thinkers. His image of the soul as something immortal, imprisoned inside the body, came to dominate church thinking in Middle Ages. So as a result of that, many people began to think there's this kind of this immortal essence, this soul that just leaves the body at death. People began to think that there was this immortal soul that could just naturally survive death and float to the other side. They imagined something inside the human body that wouldn't decompose. For a while, theologians debated whether the soul might reside in the liver or the heart or some tiny gland. We think about that today and smile, don't we? Later in the 19th century, spiritualism became quite a fad in many European cities. People who'd lost a loved one were persuaded to attend a seance. A medium there would invoke departed spirits and claim to speak to that mother or father or child someone had who had been laid in the grave. Communication with the other world seemed for a while like a great way to bridge the gap to get to the other side. One of the spiritualists said, "There's no death in the graveyard." This is Sir Oliver Lodge, a great English spiritualist. He said, "There's no death in the graveyard because I often talk with the dead. They communicate with me." And you remember the story of Bishop Pike in the 60s. His son had died tragically out in the deserts of Israel. And Pike came on the air, national television, talked about the times he's communicating with his son. Yet the Bible does not teach that the dead can communicate with the living. In fact, you look at the book of Job, very clearly it says his son's come to honor, and he knows it not. It clearly says the dead shall never return to their own house. Well, if it's not Plato's idea, the soul that leaves the body at death, if it's not this idea that spiritualism, where the dead can appear and talk to the living, what other possibilities are there? You know, more recently, the idea of reincarnation has come into vogue. It used to be simply a concept of Eastern religions and philosophy, but more and more people in the Western world are accepting the idea of reincarnation. They say maybe the other side is right here. Maybe we just come back as someone else or something else. People began to try to remember past lives. They try to make connections across the centuries. For a while, the new age of channeling and soul travel seemed like a way to transcend death. But all of these man-made bridges ran into one basic problem. Death is just too deep and wide for our puny efforts. We can imagine all kinds of bridges when death is an abstraction in the distance. But when it gets up close and personal, our imaginations fail us. That immortal soul science seems to get very hazy. The medium starts to sound like a con artist. Reincarnation starts to seem implausible. Why do people who remember a past life always seem to remember somebody very famous? But most importantly, the people who witnessed the resurrection of Christ, the writers of the Bible, don't speak of death as something that we can just float across or step around on our own.
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18: Paul tells us very clearly, 1 Timothy chapter 6, verse 16, that God alone is immortal. See, the Bible mentions the term soul 1,600 times, and it never mentions once the term immortal soul. In fact, the Bible says in 1 Timothy chapter 6, verse 16, that only God is immortal. In the New Testament, people fall asleep after death. Death is mentioned as sleep 53 times. They don't go into some other conscious state. James chapter 4, verse 14 says, "For what is your life? It is even a vapor that appears for a little time and then vanishes away." Ecclesiastes chapter 9, verse 5 says, "The living know that they shall die, but the dead know not anything." And then, of course, when Jesus is talking about the death of his good friend Lazarus, he says to his disciples, "Our friend Lazarus sleepeth." And the disciples say, "Well, Lord, if he's sleeping, he's going to do well." And Jesus says, "I go to wake him up out of sleep." And when Jesus comes to the home of Mary and Martha, and they're weeping, and one of the sisters says to Jesus, "If you had been here, my brother wouldn't have died." And Jesus said, "He shall rise again." And she says, "I know he'll rise in the resurrection at the last day." She didn't expect that he'd go to heaven immediately. She expected he'd rise on the last day. And then Jesus calls, goes to the grave, and he says, "Lazarus, come forth." Jesus doesn't say, "Lazarus, come down." Now, if anybody could have written a book on heaven, it would have been Lazarus, because here he had been in the grave 4 days. But, you know, if I was Lazarus and I was up in heaven, and Jesus says, "Come back," I said, "Nothing doing, Lord. I am not coming back to that old wicked world. I'm not coming back to that sickness and suffering and heartache and hatred and bitterness and death. I want to stay up in heaven." But you know, Lazarus, where was he? Jesus tells us. He said, "Our friend Lazarus sleepeth." Jesus talks about death as a sleep. See, all of our efforts to build a bridge from this side are doomed to failure. We just can't build eternal life out of human materials. We can't get there starting from here. So what does that mean? Are we fated just to sit back on the bank and stare longingly across to add a better world? Was the resurrection of Christ just meant to tease us, to give us a hope that can never be realized? Certainly not. The New Testament writers, these same New Testament writers who stare death squarely in the face, also offer us a spectacular hope, a spectacular climax to the human journey. The eyewitnesses of Christ's resurrection also saw and heard an angelic message about the future. Luke tells us about it in the first chapter of Acts. The disciples are witnesses of Christ's ascension into heaven. And in Acts chapter 1, verses 10 and 11, the scripture says, And while they looked steadfastly, fastly toward heaven as he went up, behold, two men stood by them in white apparel, who also said, Men of Galilee, this same Jesus, who is taken up from you into heaven, will so come in like manner as you've seen him go into heaven. The Christ who conquered death is coming back. That's what the disciples came to know. He wasn't going to leave us on this side. He was coming back all the way. He was going to make the resurrection happen all over again. For all believers who've fallen asleep,

Thus we shall always be with the Lord. Therefore, comfort one another with these words. Now we've come to the heart of the New Testament hope. Now we've come to the comfort that can stick with us in our darkest hours. Now we've come to a way for each one of us to make it across to the other side. Jesus is coming back on a mission. His mission is to lead us across to the other world. Death is the last enemy which shall be destroyed. Jesus is going to break open the tombs. Jesus is going to raise up the sleeping dead, and we can see our lost loved ones again. Jesus is going to take us to a place where we'll always be with him. When the memory of a lost loved one suddenly overwhelms you, remember that. Remember when you feel lost and alone. Remember that. Remember when you feel strengthless. Remember that. The bridge has come from the other side. We can't make it on our own. The ultimate answer has to come from outside of human experience. That's how we can transcend our natural boundaries. The resurrection of Jesus Christ takes us to the river. The second coming of Jesus Christ takes us across. That's something we can hang on to. Eternal life is in Jesus Christ. He's conquered death. He has entered heaven to prepare a place for us. He is there appearing before the Father as our high priest. And because of all this, the book of Hebrews tells us we have a strong consolation. Listen to Hebrews chapter 6, verse 19 and 20. This hope we have as an anchor of the soul, both sure and steadfast, and which enters the presence behind the veil, where the forerunner has entered for us, even Jesus. Jesus is our forerunner. He's going across ahead of us, and the hope he inspires goes all the way through to the presence of the Almighty. It's a hope sure and steadfast. It's a hope that can become an anchor of the soul. When fears and doubts threaten to overwhelm us, we can take hold of that anchor. When a loss makes the horizon seem dark, we can cling to that anchor. The resurrection takes us to the river. The second coming of Christ takes us across. That's what the New Testament tells us. But the apostles also emphasize something else about survival skills in the end. They tell us that it's important to be ready for that return of Jesus. They ask us to make sure that event doesn't come as a terrible surprise. How can we get ready for that all-important crossing? How can we get ready for the second coming of Jesus? Jesus Christ is coming again to take us to the other side. But in that final journey, there's a lot of baggage in this life that we can't take with us. We have to depart empty-handed, fully surrendered to Christ. Nothing we've accumulated on earth will be deposited in our bank account in heaven. No bags allowed, not even carry-ons. There isn't room for grudges, for any scores to settle, for any secret habits, for lies. There's no room for bitterness, no room for anger, no room for lust. The writer of the book of Hebrews gives us some excellent advice that relates to being ready for Christ's return. Hebrews chapter 12, verse 1 and 2. Let us lay aside every weight and the sin which so easily ensnares us, and let us run with endurance the race that is set before us. Looking unto Jesus, looking unto Jesus, looking unto Jesus, the author and finisher of our faith. Traveling light's the key. That's an all-essential survival skill. We can all travel light as we keep our eyes fixed on Jesus, as we keep learning from him. He'll let us know if any baggage is getting in our way. He'll let us know if there's something we need to let go of. Are you ready for the ultimate survival? Are you ready to leave this planet when Christ appears? Now remember, nobody's perfect. We all make this journey as forgiven sinners. We all have our dark moments of doubt, despair, and anger. God simply says, don't turn these moments into permanent baggage. Don't stuff them into a suitcase that you carry around with you all the time. Don't let them disappoint you so that your heart becomes hardened with bitterness. Remember what Jesus says, 1 John chapter 1, verse 9. If we confess our sins, if we do what? If we confess

0: our sins. He is faithful and just to forgive us our sins. We can come and be very open with Christ. We can come and confess specifically our sins. You know, in the Old Testament, if a person had sinned, they would have to bring their lamb. And according to the book of Leviticus, they would have to put their hands over the head of the lamb and confess the specific thing that they had sinned. Their confession could not be vague. If a person got angry with their brother, if a person had bitterness in their heart, if a person's mind was filled with lust, if a person's heart was filled with selfishness, they would have to put their hands over the head of that lamb and pray, "Dear Lord, I get angry with Joe. I get angry with Peter. I get angry with Mary or Joan. Forgive me for my anger." And at that moment, the sin, as they confessed it, would be transferred to the lamb. And that lamb would become guilty vicariously, symbolically, for that person's sin. And that person would have to take a knife and stab it through the throat of the lamb, blood dripping out on the sand. And then some of that blood would be taken into the sanctuary, into the holy place, and sprinkled before the veil, and behind that veil was the law of God. What does all this symbolize? We come to Jesus, and we confess our sins. We come, and we believe that our sins, the guilt of that sin, the shame of that sin, the condemnation of that sin, is transferred to Jesus. And by his shed blood on the cross, we are forgiven. And as Christ died and was resurrected, he ascends to the sanctuary above. And there, before the broken law of God, he holds up his wounded hands and says, "Father, I know John or Mary or Joseph, Alice or Joan, I know they've sinned. But Father, my blood covers their sin." The blood of Christ will cover every sin that we confess to him. Tell Jesus where you failed. Ask him to forgive you. Tell him about the mistakes you have made over and over again. His heart is open for you. He is there to forgive you. He understands. He's been through the blood, the sweat, and the tears on this side of the river. He knows all about it. He's not a God who's far off. He's a God that's very close. He can sympathize with human weakness. He can become your Savior and your High Priest, your representative before the Father. Would you like to say, "Jesus, I come. I come to you right now." The book of John, chapter 6, verse 47, it says, "Him that cometh to me, I will never cast out." As we come to him with open hearts.
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0: Father in heaven, we thank you that one day we can see Jesus. 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One day, death will be no more. One day, the grave will be a thing of the past. One day, the long night will give way to the glorious morning. So, Father, help us cling to the hope of your soon return. Help us know that you are coming to take us home. In Jesus' name, amen.
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6: With SRN News, I'm Ken Lorman in Washington. As fuel prices continue to climb, President Trump focuses on other forms of energy production this hour at the White House.
7: President Trump is highlighting coal production. As the administration continues its focus on American energy independence and lowering energy costs, coal remains a key part of the president's broader energy agenda, alongside efforts to expand domestic production and strengthen the nation's power grid.
6: That's correspondent Willie Nelson reporting. Senate Republicans have cleared a first hurdle as they try to pass legislation to fund President Trump's immigration enforcement agencies. They rejected a Democratic effort to permanently block President Trump from creating a nearly $1.8 billion settlement fund for victims of lawfare during the Biden administration. Former National Security Advisor John Bolton is pleading guilty in a classified documents case and is about to pay a hefty fine.
8: John Bolton served as National Security Advisor in President Trump's first term in office, but became an outspoken critic of the president, often appearing on MSNBC and CNN. He plans to plead guilty and pay a fine north of $2 million as part of a deal with federal prosecutors for mishandling classified documents. Bolton is accused of sharing sensitive information, including notes on intelligence briefings, for possible use in a book he was writing.
6: Correspondent Laura Winters reporting. And President Vladimir Putin says Russia will continue to strengthen its air defenses to counter recent Ukrainian drone attacks, which have reached deep inside his country. On Wall Street, big day for the Dow. The Dow Jones Industrial Average up 879 points. The rest of the indices green as well. This is SRN News. A milestone for one Christian ministry.
9: Wycliffe Bible Translators reports completing its 800th translation of the Scriptures. Wycliffe spokesman James Poole tells Christian Today, quote, "This is an extraordinary time for world mission. Over recent decades, we have seen remarkable progress with translation work accelerating in many parts of the world. Communities are receiving the Bible far sooner than would have seemed possible only a generation ago." Michael Harrington reported.
6: Tens of thousands of ultra-Orthodox Jews demonstrated across Israel this week, blocking roads and trains and setting cars on fire to protest mandatory enlistment in the army. Military service is compulsory for most Jewish men and women in Israel. The politically powerful ultra-Orthodox parties have won exemptions for their followers to forego military service and instead study in religious seminaries. This is SRM News. A legendary football coach is lending support to a college sports bill as two major conferences push back.
10: Former Alabama football coach Nick Saban has testified in support of a bipartisan bill to overhaul college athletics. Saban told the Senate Commerce Committee Wednesday that it's time to, quote, tap the brakes, end quote, on a system where players can increasingly earn millions of dollars while moving freely between schools. The leaders' committee held the hearings as they push legislation that they hope can break the congressional gridlock over how to regulate college athletics. The SEC and Big Ten opposed the bill and said it, quote, leaves critical issues unresolved. I'm Geffen Coolball.
6: College football playoff times and dates are being released. The games being played on ABC, ESPN, TNT, and True TV. More details at srnnews.com.
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11: This is Pastor Jomo, here to tell you that God created you for purpose. Jeremiah 1:5 says, before you were born, he knew you, approved you, and set you apart for a unique calling. I've seen this truth unfold from my NFL days, where extraordinary living stretched my vision, to now as a pastor here in the Tampa Bay community. I'm urging you not to bury your gifts. God's calling you to greatness for his glory and humanity's good. Let him awaken the dreamer in you. You can get my new book, You're in a Place Too Small for Your Call, at Amazon or Audible. God bless you.
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0: Good afternoon, Central Florida. Welcome back to the Bill Bunkley Show. The briefing here on Salem Radio as we're broadcasting all across Central Florida and on the World Wide Web. Well, who knows who's listening in this afternoon? We want to welcome you into the broadcast. As always, it's my honor to be with you each and every afternoon. We'll take you all the way up to the 5 o'clock hour Eastern Time with our briefing this afternoon. If you're a first-time listener, I particularly want to welcome you into the broadcast. And I want you to know that your opinions and thoughts are very important to me. And in fact, you are my VIP guest every day that you listen in. Now, what that means is that if you would like to talk about any of the topics that we are discussing, and I am sharing my discernment or my worldview, you can also give me a call. You might agree, you might disagree, you might have another angle, but we have a studio line, and it is a toll-free number all across America. So if you'd like to be part of our program this afternoon, give me a call, toll-free at 877-943-9673. That's 877-943-9673. We have a lot of things to talk about today, a lot of things to sort of unpack. And I want to start on the international scene first off this afternoon, because this whole situation that's going on in the Middle East and America's part in that, as we have a tremendous amount of forces dedicated to that region right now, basically on standby if they are called up by the President of the United States to continue the military conflict in Iran if the so-called negotiations go south. And I want to make a couple of observations. And first, number one, I support the President of the United States. However, as I'm looking at some of the things that are happening, I believe that we don't know still who's in charge when it comes to Iran. Now, I say that generally because it's the Republican guards, and it's whether or not the Ayatollah the Younger is alive and is capable of making any decisions for the country. So far, all we've seen is sort of a cardboard cutout of Ayatollah the Younger, and we haven't really heard from him directly. And I wonder, when we do hear from him directly, if it will be an AI-generated image, because we understand he was severely wounded. We understand that he had severe facial wounds. Whether that's true or not, I don't know. But what's interesting is that the president has said, when asked in the last 24 hours about this ceasefire, on one hand, he said, well, I think we'll have a decision by maybe this week, as early as this weekend. Now, as I said a few days ago, where I have sort of pivoted, when I'm hearing the latest hourly updates of what the president is saying about Iran, I'm discounting those. Not out of a portion of disrespect, but in the same way, I'm discounting any announcements that come out of Iran. But what's interesting is that if you notice, and Amir Safarti, who is someone that is very reliable, he's an Israeli, he's one of the sources that I follow, he said something very interesting. He pointed out that he's got a sense that President Trump maybe has shifted his position on a few items concerning the conflict in the Middle East with Iran, also with Israel. And he says he saw that shift come into play shortly after President Trump returned from his trip to China and his meeting with President Xi. Now, that's interesting because we've now been having this rolling statement, if you will, about the quote-unquote ceasefire with Iran, allegedly over the removal of all the uranium dust or whatever that's in Iran, and also the opening up of the Strait of Hormuz without any Iranian or any other control, that it would be a free waterway. Now, from my view, there are not a whole lot of items to resolve, and they're pretty straightforward. But it seems like we're not getting anywhere, and when we don't get anywhere, it falls right into the pattern and the trap of not only Iran, which is the mothership of Middle East terror, but also the satellites. That would be the Hezbollah terrorists in Lebanon, the Hamas terrorists in the Gaza Strip, the Houthis over in Yemen. And a couple things that I've noticed is for the Iranians that have been heavily bombed, if you notice the rhetoric in their demands in the last 2 or 3 weeks, don't seem like the type of statements that would come from a country that is aware that it has been severely beaten up. A lot of their resources have been bombed. And in fact, they're pretty aggressive on the things that they're saying. And now, and I want, my point is, since when does Iran get to call the shots? Because Iran boldly made the statement, oh, by the way, we're adding this to the list here. If Israel continues attacking in Lebanon against the Hezbollah terrorists, we're not going to be talking about anything further. We're not going to have any more discussions, and the ceasefire is off. Well, kind of the ceasefire is off, but it's not. The Iranians took out the international airport in Kuwait yesterday, and they're not firing at us. Well, that's not true. Reports came in from Central Command that they, as we took out some elements of resistance in what the Special Operations calls defensive operations. We've had this back and forth. But here we go, that Iran is now adding and dictating terms to the deal in the ceasefire. Number one, regardless of what you think about what's happening with Israel and Hezbollah, at least from my point of view, I don't think that the Iranians should be allowed to have any say about any other conflicts to be part of the resolution. And I don't think that we ought to be bending over and saying, yeah, we're going to make sure that Israel's not going to attack Beirut. We're going to make sure this, that, and the other. So we seem to be giving in to Iran and making concessions to Iran, while Iran's not making any concessions toward our position. Now, there's more in what I've been looking at and studying in the back channels that I'm not prepared to bring to the platform this afternoon. But to give you an example, a couple of days ago, President Trump said that the United States was in negotiations through individuals in Lebanon that Hezbollah had agreed to a ceasefire that there is some confusion, but ideally, as far as Israel's concerned, that they would stop bombing Beirut. And if they stop bombing Beirut, then Hezbollah agreed to stop firing rockets and drones into Israel. Well, Hezbollah is still firing rockets and drones into Israel. And now, you know, as what happens, oh, no, we were talking about Israel couldn't defend itself at all. And so I want to tell you that Hezbollah has rejected the ceasefire plan that President Trump said that they accepted in the U.S.-mediated talks. Does that confuse you? It concerns me and confuses me. What do you think? 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
4: I'm pro-Trump conservative Republican Mike Beltran. When some Republicans turned their back on President Trump, I stood firm and endorsed President Trump. Now I'm running for Congress to pass Trump's agenda, lower rising costs, and deport violent illegal aliens. I'm 100% pro-life. You can always count on me to stand strong for our conservative values and have President Trump's back once again. I'm pro-Trump conservative Republican Mike Beltran, candidate for Congress, and I approve this message.
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Hey, Bill Bunkley here, 877-943-9673. That is your opportunity. Give me a call right now. What is your thoughts about just where we are at in this conflict with Iran? Do you think that Iran should be dictating what's happening in Lebanon to be a major negotiating piece with President Trump and those that are working on this particular ceasefire and the issues? It seems to me that Iran, because it has been successful in now several days drawing this thing out, I believe Iran knows that I think the administration is, and that's President Trump, trying to figure out what to do next and when to do it. Now, you have the midterm elections. You've got James Blair, who has temporarily left the White House. He is like the architect of not only the Trump wins himself with Susie Wiles, who's now chief of staff, but you've got him out across America orchestrating all of the all of the midterm congressional races in order in the November elections to hold the House and to hold the Senate if they can in Republican hands. In the meantime, we've got people that we've had some easing in gas prices. I know I've been looking around. Got the sneezes today. Anyway, I know that I've been keeping an eye on gas prices. Instead of 417, 420, 425, we seem to be around 375, 80, 385. So we've come back some, but we would have to drop another dollar to get down to like 250, 280 to get back to where we were before the Iranian conflict. And then we got other price pressure and things that are going on. Well, every day that we are in limbo, every day that we still have these gas prices, remember that the default of any election, and this has been coined many years ago, well, what's the most important things we should be looking at in the terms of public opinion? And that's where we got the phrase, it's the economy, stupid. And so it is the economy. Now, President Trump said that again, and he said this on many times, I think we may have an agreement this weekend. And if we don't have an agreement this weekend, well, boom, we'll blow them up. Well, in all due respect to the president, and I do support the president, he has made this claim on several occasions. And I think that's why I have said it's a strategy that he is implementing. And for me, I'm waiting to see actions of the administration and not the rhetoric. In the same way, watching the actions of what happens on a minute-by-minute basis in Iran and not all the bluster and the threats and the over-the-top, you know, stuff that they put out. But then on the other hand, the president said, well, you know, we could probably do this ceasefire going into Labor Day. Now, I don't know about you, but that got me thinking. President Trump is usually a man of decisive action and quick decisive action. We haven't seen that relative to this issue in the last few weeks. I get the sense, I get the discernment that behind the scenes with
Witkoff and Jared, the chief negotiators of this ceasefire and the peace. But yet you got all sorts of other individuals in the inner circle of the president, national security advisor, our military, the chairman of the Joint Chiefs of Staff. And I get the sense that there is not an environment of unity around the president. I get the sense that there are some that are, and all of these, there's no right or wrong position, but I get a sense that there's some that are very concerned, saying, Mr. President, if we go in and we have more of this bombardment, more of what's going on, that's really going to really hurt us in the public opinion polls as we're getting closer and closer to the midterm elections. And then you've got other hawks that are saying, well, Mr. President, it's time for you to act. They've been stretching this thing out. They clearly are doing, the Iranians are doing what they always do. They talk, and all they do is, it's a success if they pull this out over time. And I'm going to tell you, within Iran, the propaganda machine, the average Iranian citizen, now some of the internet has been turned back on, but the average Iranian citizen, especially the real Iranian, the Persians, they've got to be absolutely so disappointed, scared about what their future is going to be. Because we go back to the original statement, help is on the way. Well, for them and how they are living, one would ask the question, has help really arrived for them? Then there's another rumor out there that, you know, you have the Kurds, and the Kurds are up there in the northern part of Syria, and also they sort of are along the territorial boundaries of Turkey. And what I've seen a couple of stories is that we were in the process of arming the Kurds with the necessary military equipment that the Kurds would then enter into northern Iran, and that they would be the ground troops, and that by their actions going into Iran, that would be the part of the plan where they would go in and take on the Republican Guard with the idea of doing some of the actions on the ground that need to be done, because it can't be done by air power and naval power alone. And then I've been reading that Erdogan, who's the president of Turkey, somehow was talking and convinced Trump not to use the Kurds. Now, all of this is out there in the hearsay arena. Why does it matter? Well, because we're still in this holding pattern, this ceasefire. And when you look at Labor Day is at the end of summer. You get into the mid to late August and that whole Labor Day deal, you're only a stone's throw from the midterm elections and early voting, and in some places, the mail-in balloting for the midterms. And so I have no idea what the grand plan is when it comes to what is the next step with Iran. You're dealing with people that their own religious doctrine says that they can lie to you. If you're an infidel, if you're an enemy, they don't have to be straight up with you. And so from a practical point, maybe I'm a little different, but if I know somebody lies all the time, I'm probably not going to try and make any kind of a deal with them. And if I do make a deal with them, I'm not expecting them to keep their word. And so it's an entire mess. So continue to pray for the president. I support the president.
there's a lot going on that we don't know all the nuances, but certainly the president seems not to be acting in a very decisive manner as he has done in just about everything else. So let's keep it in our prayers, and we ask to just judge the developments day by day and pay less attention to the rhetoric. What do you think? Agree or disagree? 877-943-9673. This is The Briefing. I'll be right back.

0: with SRN News. I'm Kim Mormon in Washington. Former National Security Advisor John Bolton has agreed to plead guilty to a single count of retaining classified information under a deal with the Justice Department that could allow him to avoid prison time. Senate Republicans have cleared a first hurdle as they try to pass legislation to fund President Trump's immigration enforcement agencies. They rejected a Democratic effort to permanently block the president from creating a nearly $1.8 billion settlement fund for victims of lawfare during the Biden administration. Republicans can go forward, but they still face a gauntlet of Democratic amendments in the process. On Wall Street, at last check, the Dow Jones Industrial Average had gained 964 points today. This is
1: This is Seth Leibson for townhall.com. As we close in on our nation's birthday, more and more data give us cause for great concern. As Abraham Lincoln put it in his time, so too is it true today. Quote, at what point is the approach of danger to us to be expected? If it ever reaches us, it must spring up amongst us. It cannot come from abroad. If destruction be our law, we must ourselves be its author and finisher. As a nation of free men, we must live through all time or die by suicide, close quote. Look around at our civic health just now. Article 4 of our Constitution guarantees us a Republican form of government. But in our major states and cities, we now see elected leaders and political candidates from one of our two major parties that embrace both national and democratic socialism, fascism, and communism. We see a party fully embracing hatred of free enterprise as much as constitutionalism and Americanism. And it all comes with a large dose of anti-Semitism. This must be pointed out and reversed. I'm Seth Leibson.
2: 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And America is a Christian Nation. 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
3: 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Josh Hammer's blistering commentary puts politics and culture on trial. 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

0: I know that you.
1: Welcome back. I'm Bill Bunkley. This is a briefing. Salem Radio, broadcasting all across Central Florida from our studios in Tampa. Now, here's that telephone number, 877-943-9673. 877-943-9673. I know a lot of people are thinking about the economy and gas prices, and just what's going on around. So if you'd like to share your thoughts or maybe your questions, and again, I am in full support of President Trump. We are just in a period of time that it seems quite odd of the way that he normally operates. And he's a person of action. And for whatever reason, he has been ultra extremely patient with the nonsense of the Iranian regime. And that's what I'm saying. And I'm wondering if any of you have noticed that and have thoughts yourself. 877-943-9673. Okay, next up on the briefing. Ladies and gentlemen, heed my words. You got to be very careful when you're driving around. When school starts in August, and that's in two areas, when public schools get back, private schools get back, you need to be extremely attentive to public school buses, and you need to be extremely attentive to the school speed limit zones, usually particularly twice a day, in the morning and the afternoon, when the kids are coming and going. Because if you don't, it's going to be very costly for you. Listen to this. In Tampa, Tampa school zone catches. Now, this is the school zone. You know, you may come down and maybe normally the speed limit is maybe 40 miles an hour. But you got an elementary school. And you know, there's a posted school speed limit of usually 15 miles an hour. Sometimes it's 20. 15 or 20 miles an hour. And right next to it, you'll see a companion sign that says from 710 maybe to 755 and from 140 to 1225. You need to be really paying attention to what time it is. You need to make sure you're not on your phone. You got the radio rung up and you're just singing your favorite praise song or rock and roll or whatever you're doing when you're driving around. Because I got this in from Fox 13. Tampa school zone catches, are you ready for this? 6,000 speeders in 2 days. Think about that. 6,000 speeders in 2 days. Now, let me tell you what. That's a lot of speeders. So let's give you a little bit of background on this. You know, the Tampa City Council have approved a revised school zone speed camera ordinance because they're taking pictures. They're taking pictures at some of these school zones, and they're taking pictures off the school buses. And I can tell you, if you blow by a school bus, that fine is $250. $250. And almost nobody, even if you go to appeal it, nobody's getting off. But now in the city of Tampa, and the reason why I say this, it could be happening in your county, in your city. And so I want to try and, well, the main thing is I want to protect kids. There's no doubt about that. What is startling to me is that there were 6,000 speeding violators going through school zones when the kids are coming in or coming out in just 2 days. That means a lot of people aren't paying attention. It truly is a safety issue. But it's also going to be a financial issue, especially if, you know, you're counting, I won't say pennies because they're phased out, you're counting your nickels and dimes. You get a couple of these and you're kind of living because you have to paycheck to paycheck. It's going to knock you out a little bit. You know what I mean? So right now, the city council in Tampa has now authorized, I think, another 18 city school zones in the city of Tampa to be able to have the camera enforcement of the school zones. Now, probably a lot of you were aware that, you know, the school bus, been more chatter about the cameras on the school buses. Some of you may be hearing about it for the first time, and that's why I do this brief, and we talk about a lot of local issues as well, is that you may not be aware that they're starting to enforce this with cameras on the streets around public schools all schools. Because if you got a private school or a Catholic school or something like that, they still have speed zones. I know that there is a Jewish school on Fletcher Avenue, and they've got speed zones. Because you come right around the curb and, oop, better slow down 15, 20 miles an hour. Now, don't depend on a school zone having a flashing yellow light. As I understand it, not all of them have a flashing yellow light. So that just means you got to pay attention. You got to pay attention to what's going on. According to the study, a recent traffic study, widespread speeding problems with one local campus, are you ready for this? Averaging more than 3,000 violations a day. What that means to me is there's probably a major thoroughfare, maybe even a divided highway, not a highway, but, you know, two lanes in each direction. And it's a major artery, and flat out, people aren't paying attention. Drivers caught traveling over the school zone speed limit will face a $100 fine. And that money is going to go to public safety, school security, and to the crossing guards. So let me just tell you, I'm going to give you an example here. City records in Tampa show the decision comes after a red speed traffic study looked at 31 school zones across 29 campuses. In this study, investigators discovered severe speeding issues at 18 of those locations, with daily averages ranging from 200 to more than 3,000 violations per school zone. Now, listen to this. If you live in Tampa, the area just a little bit north of Raymond James Stadium on Himes Avenue, there is a well-established, been there a long time, it isn't like it's a new school. Nobody knew that these signs went up. I'm talking about St. Lawrence Catholic School. St. Lawrence Catholic School on North Himes Avenue, and this would be north of Martin Luther King on Himes and south of Hillsborough Avenue. Many of you in Tampa know this area. They came in at number one, recording the highest number of speeding infractions during a two-day review in April. Now, cameras counted 17,044 total vehicles and flagged, are you ready for this, 6,043 speeding violations, which averages out to about 3,021 violations each day. And these were done during the morning arrival time and the afternoon dismissal time. The school zone speeding limit drops to 15 miles an hour during active enforcement hours, where this survey logged drivers moving at 26 miles an hour and faster. And so I want to tell you, other high violation areas were T.R. Robinson High School, Lanier Elementary, Young Middle Magnet, Turner Bartels K through 8. So, be forewarned. There's going to be more and more of these cameras going up. Some of you will say they're speed traps, however you want to call them. I'm just trying to save you some money, okay? Trying to save you some money. And the school bus violations, when that red sign goes out, because that's even more dangerous, because kids are getting off that school bus, and a lot of times the younger ones are going to hop off, and sometimes they're going across the street right there. Man, they'll run out and not pay attention, and if you're blowing through the school bus, I think that one's about 250. So what do you think? 877-943-9673. Let's go to George in Tampa. George, welcome to the program.
0: Hey, good afternoon, Dylan. Thank you so much for taking my call. And also, thank you for your love of our Lord and Savior Jesus Christ. And I really appreciate it. Amen. I'm calling because the Iran situation is really working its way into everybody's minds. And I think I heard the term once, I'm not sure but where, but something to the effect that Iran has never won a war and never lost a negotiation.
1: Yes.
0: And that seems to be the same thing here. We're just not dealing with people that have any sense of humanity. And, I mean, even if we get a deal, who knows, you know? But I just think it's going to be very difficult to wrap this up in time for the midterms. And usually when you're negotiating, the person that has the most time usually has the least amount of risk, which favors Iran. So I hope that the president, you know, can pull this off. If he can, it might be the biggest thing he's ever done.
1: Let me give you a couple of points of view to consider, because as you being a Christ follower, and again, we're on our two platforms, our Christian platform and our conservative talk platform. Let me say this, George, is number one, it's not surprising to me at all that the Iranian terrorist government will not be completely wiped out. The reason why I say that, as a Christ follower, I follow biblical prophecy. And I know you have probably referenced this, but for our audience, I want you to get a copy of the Old Testament, and I want you to go to the prophetic book by the prophet Ezekiel, and I want you to go and read Ezekiel 38 and 39. And even if you read a modern day translation, because what that says is there's going to be a time in the future, and we're pretty sure it's Russia. There's going to be a time in the future where Russia will align with Iran. And that's why I am not, you know, I'm frustrated like many of us to get to a resolution here. But in my mind, Iran's going to keep coming back over and over and over. And there's going to be a time in the future that they will align officially with Russia. And George, you may not be aware of this, and I didn't jot down the number, but just today I saw something come across the wire that Vladimir Putin and the Russians have agreed to a big deal with the Iranian Republican Guard and the Ayatollah. And guess what the agreement is? A huge, huge deal to develop nuclear energy. So let's think about that for a moment. Here we got all this going on with, and I call it a three-dimensional chess match. And now we have, I think I'm in the camp that something changed after President Trump met with the Chinese president. And now we've got this going back and forth, and the insistence that nuclear is out of the question in the future for Iran. Now here comes Russia. They come in, and now they've got an alliance or a deal where Russia is going to be supplying X amount of dollars to develop Iran's nuclear capabilities, whether it is for civilian use, which I never believe that. It'll start out civilian, but we know what they have their mind on. So, George, I will tell you this, that it matters. It matters today with the family budgets that we have. It also matters that the House, we had four Republicans that went across the aisle, and the House voted for President Trump to have to begin to pull back from Iran. They were able to get a positive vote on the War Powers Act. Now it's up to the Senate. But when it's all said and done, George, like I said, we got to watch what President Trump actually does.

0: because I know you're plugged in because that quote has been out there, and you wouldn't know that quote unless you were paying attention. And I want to commend you for that, and thank you for being one of our listeners.
1: Thank you, Bill. You're absolutely right. I think Trump was a little bit naive when he said, we want to make this so that we'd never have to go in there again. And the Middle East is not going to go away as far as the hotspot goes. And you're absolutely right to bring Russia into this. The Bible is very clear. As you have correctly identified the passage in Ezekiel, who is one of the most amazing prophets in the Old Testament. Yeah. So thank you for that.
0: Well, George, we got to take a break, but thank you so much. And don't be a stranger. You have some more thoughts in the future. Give us a call, my friend.
1: God bless you. Take care now.
0: All righty. Full lines open, 877-943-9673. Going to have to take a break. Hey, coming up next hour, did you know that Social Security is going to run out of money in 2032 if nothing's done? I want to be talking about that coming up in the next hour. And Planned Parenthood, lies. That's the allegation as it comes to two abortion pills. We'll try to get to those two topics coming up the next hour. I'm Bill Bunkley. Be right back.

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1: I'm pro-Trump conservative Republican Mike Beltran. 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
0: We're back for a few minutes. I'm Bill Bunkley as we wrap up hour number one. And, you know, as we go through the summer, and we go day by day by day, and depending how all of this unfolds, the other perspective I want to want to give you is think about this. If the Mexican cartels were flying drones or shooting rockets into southwest portions of the United States of America, if Albuquerque, New Mexico had received some incoming ballistic missiles, or we've had some suicide drones with death, injury, and property damage, do you think the United States of America would bow to any other country telling us that we did not have the right to go into Mexico and to locate the perpetrators of those terrorist acts and to take action? So I just want you, as we wrap up hour number one, imagine if you are a Jew, you're an Israeli in that tiny postage stamp country, of which I've been to many times, and some of you have been on some of my pilgrimage trips. You know how vulnerable they are. And you know that for thousands of years, this Jew hatred, this anti-Semitic spirit that's in the land, it's nothing new. And you have terrorist organizations, Hezbollah to the north in Lebanon, Hamas to the south in the Gaza Strip, the Houthis down toward Eilat, the Red Sea, and then Iran themselves. Other than the Mediterranean, they're surrounded. And it's amazing how successful they have been. It's amazing to see their military. And remember, they buy their weapons from the United States. It's purchases. We haven't been giving them those materials. And I think they have a right to defend themselves and to secure their borders. I'm Bill Bunkley. This is a briefing. I'll be right back.

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3: With SRN News, I'm Ken Lorman in Washington. As fuel prices continue to climb, President Trump focuses on other forms of energy production this hour at the White House.
4: President Trump is highlighting coal production. As the administration continues its focus on American energy independence and lowering energy costs, coal remains a key part of the president's broader energy agenda, alongside efforts to expand domestic production and strengthen the nation's power grid.
3: That's correspondent Willie Nelson reporting. Senate Republicans have cleared a first hurdle as they try to pass legislation to fund President Trump's immigration enforcement agencies. They rejected a Democratic effort to permanently block President Trump from creating a nearly $1.8 billion settlement fund for victims of lawfare during the Biden administration. Former National Security Advisor John Bolton is pleading guilty in a classified documents case and is about to pay a hefty fine.
5: John Bolton served as National Security Advisor in President Trump's first term in office, but became an outspoken critic of the president, often appearing on MSNBC and CNN. He plans to plead guilty and pay a fine north of $2 million as part of a deal with federal prosecutors for mishandling classified documents. Bolton is accused of sharing sensitive information, including notes on intelligence briefings, for possible use in a book he was writing.
3: Correspondent Laura Winters reporting. And President Vladimir Putin says Russia will continue to strengthen its air defenses to counter recent Ukrainian drone attacks, which have reached deep inside his country. On Wall Street, big day for the Dow. The Dow Jones Industrial Average up 879 points. The rest of the indices green as well. This is SRN News. A milestone for one Christian ministry.
6: Wycliffe Bible Translators reports completing its 800th translation of the Scriptures. Wycliffe spokesman James Poole tells Christian Today, quote, "This is an extraordinary time for world mission. Over recent decades, we have seen remarkable progress with translation work accelerating in many parts of the world. Communities are receiving the Bible far sooner than would have seemed possible only a generation ago." Michael Harrington reported.
3: Tens of thousands of ultra-Orthodox Jews demonstrated across Israel this week, blocking roads and trains and setting cars on fire to protest mandatory enlistment in the army. Military service is compulsory for most Jewish men and women in Israel. The politically powerful ultra-Orthodox parties have won exemptions for their followers to forego military service and instead study in religious seminaries. This is SRN News. A legendary football coach is lending support to a college sports bill as two major conferences push back.
7: Former Alabama football coach Nick Saban has testified in support of a bipartisan bill to overhaul college athletics. Saban told the Senate Commerce Committee Wednesday that it's time to, quote, tap the brakes, end quote, on a system where players can increasingly earn millions of dollars while moving freely between schools. The leaders' committee held the hearings as they push legislation that they hope can break the congressional gridlock over how to regulate college athletics. The SEC and Big Ten opposed the bill and said it, quote, leaves critical issues unresolved. I'm Geffen Coolball.
3: College football playoff times and dates are being released. The games being played on ABC, ESPN, TNT, and True TV. More details at srnnews.com.
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8: On Salem News Channel, principled voices are shaping today's conversation. 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

0: ladies and gentlemen. Welcome to hour number two of the briefing. I'm Bill Bunkley here on Salem Radio Central Florida. However, we are broadcasting all over the globe as well on the internet from our studios here in Tampa. Reminder to you that you can give us a call and join the conversation toll-free all across America, 877-943-9673. That's 877-943-9673. The president has just begun speaking from the Oval Office, and today he's rolling out a plan for a huge expansion of co-production in the United States. But he's getting ready to take reporters' questions. So let's go ahead and dip in for a few moments and see if we have any updated remarks about the situation in Iran or other issues.
1: Not rip it down, but Doug and his group and all of us together, we beautified it. It's I didn't know that Barbara was going to be so beautiful when we once we cleaned it up. You wouldn't believe it when you saw that. That thing was loaded for 50 years with filth and graffiti and everything else. It's amazing. It's amazing how good. They did a really great job.
2: On the Strait of Hormuz, Mr. President, do you still want European allies' help? We're discussing energy today. And
1: well, we don't need the help.
2: What kind of help would you want? Do you
1: have we're the most powerful military in the world. We gave them a chance to help, but they chose not to. NATO. We went to the NATO countries. We went to others, too, in all fairness to NATO. And I wouldn't say I gave him a hard sell, but I said, hey, if you'd like to help, it would be wonderful. And they all turned us down. And, you know, it's going to be an expensive proposition for them because they shouldn't have done that. They should have helped. You know, we don't need it. We have our own. We have much more than we need in terms of oil and energy generally. But European countries and other countries, they need it tremendous. Some of the European countries need it really big. And they should have said, we'd love to help.
2: But
1: then,
2: Mr. President, if you could choose, what would you ask them to do, sir? If you want.
1: Well, I would have asked them. I mean, there's not much. Look, we won. There's no Navy. There's no Air Force. We've wiped them out. We've wiped out their leadership and almost all of it. We've wiped out all their military leaders. They're down on the third. Now, maybe they're very good. I don't know. I can't tell you that. But certainly the first ones didn't do very good because they weren't. They were literally, after 3 days, almost the entire military was wiped out. They had to get new generals. And then after that, they had to get more new generals. And we knocked out their anti-aircraft, their Air Force. Spent everything you can knock out. So, and then you'd read in the fake news that they're doing really well in the war. I mean, it's unbelievable. We knocked out everything there is to knock out, and you'd pick up the fake news and just say how well they've done. They're doing brilliantly. They have no Air Force. You know that exactly? We knew that. 159 ships. Andy, out of 159 ships, all 159 lie beautifully at the bottom of the ocean. We actually took pictures of them down there. And then you read the fake news, they say, well, their Navy is really great. You know what they have now? Little runabouts with a machine gun on the front. The ships don't even really deal with them. It's just, they're like a gnat, you know, like, get off. That's all they have. It's crazy. You know, this country needs a fair press. And one thing I think that's done is expose how corrupt our media is. And I really do, while we're here, I hope the media looks at this election that's taking place in California, where they think it'll take 7 or 8 days to count the votes. Can you believe this?
3: Sure.
1: I mean, they spend all that money on the machines, the big voting machines. They think it's going to be 7 or 8 days before we know who won the election. But the numbers are looking strange because without any vote counting, the numbers dropped very precipitously for two Republicans that are doing well, that had been doing well. And I hope you're all watching it, because I'm watching it very closely.
2: President, are you worried that China is funding an anti-data center movement here?
1: No, I'm not worried about it. We had a great meeting with China. And, you know, they do things to us and we do things to them. I say it all the time. They say, oh, are you worried about China tapping your phones? I said, well, you know, they're worried about the same thing. No, we're very highly sophisticated. We've become very highly sophisticated. We had 4 years. I rebuilt the military. We had a military that was not good, and we rebuilt it. And I didn't know I'd use it quite as much, but we used it. Ukraine has been given a tremendous amount of our military. Without our military and our equipment, Ukraine wouldn't be alive to fight today. You know, I mean, just in terms of the question. We gave them hundreds of billions of dollars worth of equipment. And the best equipment, and we make the best equipment anywhere in the world, but they wouldn't have lasted 1 or 2 days. They wouldn't have been able to do it. Remember the anti-tank missiles. Remember that, right? When the tanks got stuck in the mud, and then they went around and boom, boom, boom, boom, and those were given by yours truly. They said Obama gave sheets and Trump gave. The anti-tank is one of the most devastating weapons, but you check that out. But we have the greatest military. We have the greatest military equipment anybody's ever seen before. Look at Venezuela. We went in there. It was over after about 48 minutes. And, you know, they have a strong military, different kind of a military, but a lot of soldiers. And you look at Iran, where we essentially wiped out their military. Now, there's some missiles left, but very few compared to what they had.
2: And speaking of our military in Iran, I wanted to ask you about this report that you would only restart the conflict with Iran if they killed U.S. troops. Is that your red line for ending the ceasefire?
1: If they killed?
2: U.S. troops.
1: What does that mean?
2: That you would restart the war with Iran if they killed U.S. troops.
1: Well, it would be a good reason. I'll be honest with you. If they killed U.S. troops, I think I would do that very quickly. Yeah, that's a very interesting question.
3: You responded to the vote in the House yesterday on the War Powers Resolution. Also, we've seen Hezbollah reject the U.S. brokered peace in Lebanon. You said that negotiations are in final stages, but Iran's saying they're stalled.
1: They didn't reject that. And they're looking. I think Hezbollah, I will tell you, they called us and they said, how about stopping? And I think you're going to see things happen over there. That's been like a little bit of a different world, but it's interconnected with Iran. And it would be really nice if Lebanon could have some peace. Lebanon's been under attack for so many years and always like an underdog. And it would be really nice if it could end. And I spoke to Bibi Netanyahu about that. And I speak to them about it. And I actually spoke to Hezbollah about it. And I think progress is made. That's been going on for a long time. You know, when you look at that for years and years, 48 years, I say, well, let's get this settled. How long has it been going on? 48 years. I said, that's a long time. Not that easy, but go ahead.
3: As we get closer to the midterms, are you starting to factor in domestic reaction to this in your handling of this, or are you
1: just
3: indefinitely?
1: No, I mean, look, it was like Venezuela. It was very unpopular. Then we won, and my numbers went through the roof. I have very high poll numbers. They went through the roof. It was very unpopular when I went to Venezuela. They said, oh, we don't want... Well, first of all, that one's relatively close. It's sort of a semi-neighbor, right? And the relationship with Venezuela is incredible. We've taken out millions and millions of barrels of oil out of Venezuela. It's very oil-prone. I guess, Chris, one of the most, right?
4: Yes.
1: And we've taken out... You're sort of leading it, but do you want to just tell them real fast about the relationship we have with Venezuela, Chris?
4: Yeah, things with Venezuela have gone very well. Venezuelan oil exports today are 3 times higher than they were right before we went in. So it has been a meaningful incremental supply of oil to the world, and one of the reasons we're solving a 47-year-old problem of Iran's race for nuclear weapons and oil prices in the U.S., we wish they were lower, but gasoline prices in the U.S. are, you know, a little over $4. They're $10 in Europe. They're higher in Asia. They're very high in California. The bigger threat to energy prices in the United States is Democratic green energy policies. They have driven up energy prices far more than a conflict in Iran. And the conflict in Iran will come to an end. We hope that crazy green energy drive up energy prices policy of the Democrats at federal and state levels, we hope that comes to an end too.
1: And remember this, with, if you want to call it a war or if you want to call it a military operation, you cannot let Iran have a nuclear weapon. And everybody agrees to that, no matter, almost everybody. But wait a minute. Our gasoline prices are lower than they were with Biden. without that. And he would have let them have, in fact, he inspired them to have, frankly, a nuclear weapon, him and Obama. Obama picked the wrong country, you know that. And the Obama deal, I terminated that, or they would have had a nuclear weapon. That was a road to a nuclear weapon. Our deal, if we make that deal, and it's going well, but who knows? If we make that deal, it's the exact opposite. They will not have, they will never have a nuclear weapon.
3: It sounds like you're in it for as long as it takes.
1: I'm not going to let them have a nuclear weapon, no. With Obama, it was a road, you know that, it was a road to a nuclear weapon. That was a short-term agreement. And at the end of which they would have a nuclear weapon. So they would have had it 4 years ago. Then we attacked with this beautiful plane right here, the B-2 bomber. We attacked 10 months ago. We attacked their nuclear sites and they were obliterated. It turned out that, you know, CNN was wrong. They said, well, maybe they weren't hit that hard. They were hit so hard, nobody knows if you can even get it out. But the only ones that have the capability of getting out is us in China. We're the only ones with that kind of equipment that's powerful enough to go down that deep into a mountain. But that mountain crushed it. That mountain literally collapsed on top of it. Those pilots did one.
0: All right, I want to bring it back in. I'm going to take a break. Very interesting. The president just now reiterated that he needs no help from European countries in the Strait of Hormuz. Says the fake news, says Iran is doing well. He would disagree. He also was asked, are we in the final stages or are negotiations stalled? And he opined on that and said he wasn't worried about domestic reaction about the election. He's going to do the right thing. So we'll continue to monitor it. I'm Bill Bunkley. I'll be right back.
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0: Welcome back. Bill Bunkley here. As the press conference goes on, we're going to be dealing with some of the issues of the day. Reminding you, our studio line is open at 877-943-9673. Before I get to our next topic, and that is Social Security running out of money by 2032, unless something is done, let me give you an update of where that story came from earlier that I mentioned, because I like to give you sources. Now, it isn't a great source, per se, but it comes from the WANA, W-A-N-A, news platform in Iran. So keep that in mind as I share a little bit very quickly about this deal. Today, It was announced Iran's ambassador to Russia has announced the implementation of the largest nuclear cooperation project between Tehran and Moscow, revealing that the two countries signed a $25 billion memorandum of understanding that actually was signed last year for the development of the Hormuz nuclear power plant. He was speaking at the online conference, Russia-Iran Cooperation, A Changing World, which was hosted there in Moscow, with the participation of officials and experts from both countries. Iranian Ambassador Qasem Jahal said the Hormuz project, alongside the expansion of the Bashir nuclear power plant, is one of the most significant areas of bilateral cooperation in the field of, here we go, quote-unquote, peaceful nuclear energy. So, actually, it was sort of a regurgitation of an announcement that happened way back in 2025. So it was some of the headlines republished that as a new deal. That's not accurate. So I wanted to clarify that there isn't a new initiative in the middle of this conflict that Russia is injecting itself. This was initiative that Russians said that it would cooperate bilaterally with Iran, but it was in 2025. So I wanted to make sure that we got that where it needed to be. So let's talk a little bit about Social Security. Now, we keep hearing from time to time the truth that Social Security, if something's not done, particularly about the federal deficit, Social Security can become insolvent. Now, what that means is that there would not be available resources to keep our Social Security checks coming in. And right now, to give you an idea, the Nonpartisan Committee for a Responsible Federal Budget is indicating that Social Security is projected to become insolvent in the year 2032. Now, what's significant is, let's put this in perspective, we are in 2026. My friends, that's just 6 years from now. 6 years from now. Now, what would cause the Social Security system to get in this situation? The answer is the interest on the federal debt. The interest on the federal debt. When you look at the amount of debt that we are carrying, and many of you have various government, federal government instruments where you're getting paid, whether short-term or long-term treasury bills, all that debt is adding up. And it's no difference between what we're doing as a country and if you are in a period of living off your credit cards and only paying the minimal amount required by the lender each month. Because if you are living off your credit cards and only paying the minimum, you are facing a disaster that's just waiting to happen, depending on the timeline. And I know, I've read stories about people running up their credit cards, and then they file Chapter 7. And I've heard reports in 3 to 6 months, they begin they begin scamming the system, or just the way the system is set up, they can start getting credit cards again. In 3 to 6 months. Now, not discounting the fact that's wrong, it's immoral, but nonetheless, that's a fact of what some people are doing. But remember that just like shoplifting, that the cost of credit, while you're paying 21 to 26% when you're floating these credit cards, there is enough of an absolute ridiculous amount of interest rolling into the banks and the financial institutions that have these cards, that there's so much of a cash flow, they are figuring in X amount of dollars that they'll never collect. And in fact, that comes off their top line income and affects their net margins or their net profits. The sad part about it is we're going to get to a point, and I didn't pull up statistics, but we're going to get to a point, say, that what we pay every year interest on the debt in the billions, we're going to get to a point where that number is larger than what we pay every year to support all of our military to keep us safe. And with what we have going on in Washington now, the absolute power plays that are going on, and the there's no bipartisan agreement on just about anything of major importance or significance. You know what? We're going to find ourselves in trouble. Now, according to this new report from the Nonpartisan Committee for Responsible Federal Budgeting, it indicates that Social Security and the insolvency would cost Florida retirees, which you and I on Social Security, if you're on Social Security, that could cost you an average of $496 per month in benefits. So in 6 years, are you ready to take, let's just round it up to $500. If you're living solely on your Social Security, I'm telling you today, I'm warning you today on the briefing. The Congress can vote to lower the amount of your Social Security benefit. And they'll probably come back and say, we have to do this because it's a matter of national security. And that security is the overall total budget of the federal government. And again, with the trust fund, and I'll come back to the trust fund. What a joke. There is no trust fund. But the trust fund projected to become insolvent in 2032, triggering an automatic 24% benefit cut under the current law. This report, you can find it online. It's called No State Spared by the group Committee for a Responsible Federal Budget. Details what those cuts would look like. 19.8% of Florida residents would be affected, losing about $500 a month. Our economy would shrink in Florida by 1.5%. You see, there's all sorts of ripple effects by this. And in closing for this topic, there is no trust fund. If they had taken our Social Security payments and put it in a fund that couldn't be touched, there'd be plenty of money. Truth is, there's no fund, and they spent all that money on today's budget. You need to be talking to your congresspersons and our U.S. senators. 6 years away. Got to take a break. Be right back.
9: with SRN News. I'm Ken Lorman in Washington. Former National Security Advisor John Bolton has agreed to plead guilty to a single count of retaining classified information under a deal with the Justice Department that could allow him to avoid prison time. Senate Republicans have cleared a first hurdle as they try to pass legislation to fund President Trump's immigration enforcement agencies. They rejected a Democrat effort to permanently block Mr. Trump from creating a nearly $1.8 billion settlement fund for victims of lawfare during the Biden administration. Republicans still face a gauntlet of Democratic amendments before the bill can advance. On Wall Street, mixed day, but a good day overall. Dow gained 875 points, S&P up 31. This
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We got two dogs and two cats, and they are part of our family. 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Next on the briefing, Planned Parenthood of Florida just got hit with a big, big, big decision in a lawsuit that was filed against them by our Attorney General, James Uthmeyer. This is, to me, it's not the final decision, but it is a huge victory. And it's a huge victory for telling the truth, in my opinion, in my discernment. It's a huge victory to protect women. And I want to give a shout out to the first Circuit Court Judge J. Scott Duncan, because he ruled against Planned Parenthood's attempt to dismiss a huge false advertising lawsuit by our Attorney General. Now, I've been telling you over and over, these abortion pills, the two pills that you can order by a mail order house, illegal in Florida. In Florida, if you want an abortion, you are required to go to a doctor in person, discuss this abortion in person. And if you want to go through with the abortion in person, that doctor will have to prescribe and give you the two abortion pills directly from his office. But I got to tell you what, probably thousands of women, teenagers, are bypassing this
because they're going online and they're ordering these pills from out of state. But they're dangerous. So, Planned Parenthood, according to my good friends at Florida Right to Life, this is their quote, Planned Parenthood prioritizes profits over women's health by downplaying the very real risk of abortion pills. The lawsuit was filed back in November 2025, and it accused Planned Parenthood of violating Florida's Deceptive and Unfair Trade Practices Act by falsely claiming, are you ready for this? Falsely claiming that chemical abortion drugs are, quote, safer than Tylenol, close quote, and other common medications. Now, if you are listening right now and you can make the case that chemical abortion drugs are safer than Tylenol, give me a call. Give me a call right now. I'll be all ears, but I need the facts. Because there's no way in my mind that taking these two abortion drug pills is safer than taking Tylenol and other common medications. The state of Florida is seeking up to $350 million in penalties and sanctions. Now I'm going to read the statement. Quote, the lawsuit centers on a statement on Planned Parenthood's website claiming abortion pills are safer than many other medicines like penicillin, Tylenol, and Viagra. The lawsuit states that Tylenol is an over-the-counter pain medicine that everybody understands intuitively and by experience to be safe. Chemical abortion, by contrast, uses mepristone and is far more dangerous. The use of the chemical abortion drugs routinely, keyword here routinely, lands women in the emergency room with hemorrhaging and other serious complications. Friends, you need to be talking about this with your daughters, your teenage daughters, your daughters that are in college, and women need to be aware of this as well. So Planned Parenthood tried to get the lawsuit thrown out saying that basically what they were saying on the website is true. And the judge said, nope, I'm not throwing anything out. I'm authorizing this case to proceed. Planned Parenthood claims that they're not misleading anyone. But their claims are not only misleading, according to Florida Right to Life, but also dangerously false. The lawsuit points out that abortion drugs designed to end the life of an unborn child carry far greater risks than over-the-counter medications. Now, let me give you a little bit of the truth in statistics. Now, again, very great information on the website of Florida Right to Life, because they point out that there's alarming data on abortion pill dangers. Recent data, listen now, paints a troubling picture of the harms that these abortion drugs cause. In 2025, the Ethics and Public Policy Center conducted a major study analyzing insurance claims from over 865,000 women. Let me repeat, not a sample of 10, 20, 30 women, no. 865,000 women who took the two abortion pills between 2017 and 2023. It found that nearly a whopping 10.93%, almost 11%, that's a huge number,
a little over 1 out of 10 women experience serious adverse events within 45 days. And there are research out there. There are reports out there that this was so fast-tracked through the FDA under the Biden administration that this never went through any critical trials to let the public know how safe or unsafe this two-pill regimen really is at inducing an abortion. The complications including hemorrhaging. 3.31% of the women experience hemorrhaging. 1.34% of the women experience serious infections. 0.10% experience the danger of sepsis. 5% had to go to the emergency room. 2.84% had to go for follow-up surgery. Now, the rates that I'm talking about here are way higher, than the under 0.05% figure often cited in older, well older, and limited clinical trials conducted by abortion advocates. This was the trials they did, not objective. And when you look at all of these life-threatening issues at rates that should alarm you if you're a mother, they should alarm you if you're a daughter, and they should alarm you if you're listening, if you're a nurse or a healthcare provider. And these are not anomalies. They represent real women facing trauma and trusting deceptive marketing. And, you know, when you take the two pills, you're on your own. And especially if you don't go to a doctor, you don't discuss objectively the truth about the risks of these two medications. And with all of the illegal abortions that are happening in Florida because they are ordering these from what amounts to a mail order house, a lot up in the Northeast. These women that it could be your teenager. Somebody orders them the pill, two pills. It could be your teenager and you don't even know about it. Could be as I've said during our preborn campaign, could be, you know, so many of your daughters that are maybe even taking summer studies at our colleges and universities. But I'm just trying to get the word out. This is a very troubling state of affairs of reproductive rights here in America. But I want you to know that it is my hope that Planned Parenthood, who advertise that these two pills are safer than Tylenol, it's just not true. I just went over several statistics. Have you heard of Tylenol causing any of those statistics of harm? So they don't tell the truth. So I thank our Attorney General, James Uthmeyer, for bringing this lawsuit and hope that it'll make a big difference as we go forward to the future. There's another topic. Let me see if I've got this handy here on the next brief. I'd like to kind of finish up with this. So no, let me go over here. Give me 1 second. Again, our phone line is open, 877-943-9673, 877-943-9673. I'd love to hear from you.
I'll say that I wanted to talk about a study that's come out. And the question, I'll try and cover this tomorrow. I'm talking about newborns and kids that are like 1, 2, 3 years of age. Are many of our newborns being tutored and being raised by AI? And the AI machines, whether it's Siri or Alexa. Now, the bottom line is that apparently there are some households with newborns that, as a part of covering the activities of taking care of these very young children, Siri and Alexis allegedly are interacting with these kids at a very young age to occupy the back and forth. Now, I don't know where the parents are working. Maybe they're working in the home, or maybe they are calling up this interaction while the babysitter's in the home. But I want to tell you, when we start training those young brains to interact with artificial intelligence, basically not long after they come out of the birth canal, I want you to think about the serious implications just a few years down the road. Because AI is now in this new dangerous area. You talk to AI now, first of all, you just about can't call anywhere without dealing with an AI bot. And yes, they sound pretty human, and they are really, with all the technology, they're getting smoother and smoother. I have to hit the zero button several times to get past artificial intelligence to try to get to a live person. But with these online helpers, if you will,

0: honey dipper. And if you dip that and bring it over to your coffee cup, you can reduce the spillage of the honey. And then you may or may not react. The next thing AI says, well, hold on. Let me find one for you. It's crazy. It is crazy. And we know that all these apps, my phone, all these different AI tools, there's no privacy. But I want to tell you, I hope that you will not begin using AI as a crutch or a handicap, especially as you or, you know, your sons or daughters or the great sons and daughters, please don't use this AI to begin interacting with toddlers, you know, from like age 1 to 3 before they start plugging into kindergarten. You're really going to have some issues on your hands in years to come, and they won't be able to make a decision by themselves. Got to take a break. I'll be right back.
1: Trump conservative Republican Mike Beltran. When some Republicans turned their back on President Trump, I stood firm and endorsed President Trump. Now I'm running for Congress to pass Trump's agenda, lower rising costs, and deport violent illegal aliens. I'm 100% pro-life. You can always count on me to stand strong for our conservative values and have President Trump's back once again. I'm pro-Trump conservative Republican Mike Beltran, candidate for Congress, and I approve this message.
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0: Back up, Bill Bunkley, with some final thoughts on this fourth day of June in the year of our Lord 2026. How about some good news? How about some uplifting news? You know, one of my favorite governors after Governor Ron DeSantis is the governor of Arkansas, Sarah Huckabee Sanders. And the reason is I want to share with you about a declaration in the great state of Arkansas. The governor has dedicated June, are you ready for this? June as Fidelity Month. We need one of those here in Florida. June is Fidelity Month. Whereas the United States of America was founded on the values of faith, liberty, and patriotism, as acknowledged in its founding documents and in the statements of its founding fathers, whereas the Declaration of Independence appeals to the laws of nature and of nature's God when establishing the United States as a free nation with a unique identity, Whereas

0: As George Washington started that virtue or morality, George Washington stated that virtue or morality is a necessary spring of popular government when discussing the necessity of virtue to proper self-government. Whereas the commitment of Arkansas to spiritual and civic institutions is at the core of the state's collective identity. Whereas cultivating fidelity to God, family, community, and country is a contribution to human flourishing and supports a healthy, stable, well-ordered society. Whereas practices that encourage virtue, commitment, responsibility, and shared moral foundations strengthen both individuals and their communities. Whereas Fidelity Month provides an opportunity for residents to reflect on new and renew commitments to these shared values and institutions. And whereas the month of June is promoted by community and faith leaders as a time to encourage renewed dedication to these virtues and institutions. Now I, therefore, Sarah Huckabee Sanders, by virtue of the authority vested in me by the laws of the state of Arkansas, do hereby proclaim the month of June 2026 as Fidelity Month, in testimony whereof I have hereunto set my hand and caused the great seal of the state of Arkansas to be affixed this 27th day of May in the year of our Lord 2026. How about that? How about a month as we too can talk about fidelity? It's almost like it's a word that we don't even use anymore, but we should and we ought. And maybe either Governor DeSantis or whoever is elected our next governor come this November and be sworn in January, maybe they can pronounce that as well. Well, thanks for being with us. I want to remind you, if there is a topic or an issue that you would like me to discuss, email me at afternoons@letstalkfaith.com. 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Email me what you would like to talk about, or excuse me, what you would like me to talk about, and we will consider that. And always put in a safe place our phone number, 877-943-9673, when you want to call and give us your opinion on the topics of the day. Well, I'm Bill Bunkley. Be back with you tomorrow at 3 o'clock. Have a wonderful afternoon. God bless, and we'll see you tomorrow.
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4: With SRN News, I'm Ken Lorman in Washington. Former National Security Advisor John Bolton has agreed to plead guilty to a single count of retaining classified information under a deal with the Justice Department that could allow him to avoid prison time. Senate Republicans have cleared a first hurdle as they try to pass legislation to fund President Trump's immigration enforcement agencies. They rejected a Democrat effort to permanently block Mr. Trump from creating a nearly $1.8 billion settlement fund for victims of lawfare during the Biden administration. Republicans still face a gauntlet of Democratic amendments before the bill can advance. On Wall Street, mixed day, but a good day overall. Dow gained 875 points, S&P up 31. This is SRN News.
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0: Good afternoon and welcome to the Narrow Path radio broadcast. My name is Steve Gregg and we're live for an hour each weekday afternoon taking your calls. If you have questions about the Bible or the Christian faith, that's what we're here to talk about. If you want to call in, you can call in and ask any question you wish. That doesn't mean I know all the answers, by the way, but we can certainly discuss it and probably at more than a shallow level, which is kind of nice sometimes. You can call me if you have a disagreement also with the host. That is me. If you've heard me say something you don't care for, you don't believe is correct, you're always welcome to call and tell us why. The number to call is 844-484-5737. I'm looking at two open lines on our switchboard, which is an opportunity for you right now to call in. 844-484-5737. And a few announcements, not much. Tonight I'm speaking, you know, I've been announcing earlier in the week that I'm speaking at a church in Petey, Oregon. And I'm actually sitting in that church in Petey, Oregon right now in their office doing the show. But this is not where I'm speaking. They are the ones who invited me, but it's going to be a meeting in a home. And that's technically in Monmouth, but pretty close to Petey. Anyway, if you are in that area and want to join us, you go to our website, thenarrowpath.com, and look under announcements. You'll find how to contact the homeowner and find out how to get there. Now, the same is true of all the places I'll be speaking in the next 2 weeks, I'd say. I'm going to be speaking in the Seattle area for like 8 days. I'll be beginning this Sunday. I'm going to be speaking in Spokane after that. I'm going to be speaking in Idaho, a couple of places. Not all of those have been nailed down yet, but that's more than a week from now, closer to 2 weeks from now. But the things that we have established and set up are at our website, thenarrowpath.com. And if you live in Seattle or Spokane I'm not sure exactly what parts of Idaho we could say, probably Boise at least, feel free to look at the website and see where those meetings are going to be, and you can join us. All right. Now we're going to go to the phones and talk to Sean in Santa Cruz, California, where I lived for many years myself. Hi, Sean. Welcome.
1: Hey, Steve. Good to talk to you. Hey, I had a question about the end of Revelation in regards to sort of the timing of when it's supposed to take place. And I wasn't sure if it was contingent on where society stands or his creation stands in regards to the amount of good or evil that exists in the world. Or in other words, does there need to be a certain amount of good and evil in order for him to return? And does it determine when God is ready, or does God decide to move certain chess pieces, for things to unfold?
0: Well, are you saying, is there a set time that's set in stone, and that's when Jesus is going to come back, or is that contingent on the condition of the world? Is that what you're asking?
1: Yeah, that's the question.
0: Okay. Well, it's interesting because Peter in 2 Peter chapter 3 says that we should be hastening the coming of the day of God. And I'm not sure exactly, I mean, no place else in the Bible uses that kind of language for it, but it sounds like Peter's saying that things we can do and changes that can be made that are kind of on us to do may bring about the second coming sooner than it otherwise would be. So it sounds like there is some kind of final state of affairs that God is waiting for and that we have a role to play in bringing it about. Now, when it comes to the state of the world, I don't really know of anything in the Bible that tells us anything about the state of the world or how the world has to be when Jesus comes back. Some people take what Jesus said about the days of Noah. They say, as it was in the days of Noah, so will it be in the days of the coming of the Son of Man. But actually, he's not actually describing the way the world would be. He's saying that just like it was in the days of Noah, people will be living their lives, eating and drinking, getting married, buying and selling things as if nothing is going to happen, and it'll catch them totally by surprise, just like it took the people by surprise, the flood did. So will the coming of Christ, which means not that the world has to be in a certain state, but that just as most people don't expect Jesus to come right now, and they're going about their business normally as if he's not coming, well, it'll be like that the day he does come, too. So it's simply talking about the obliviousness of the world at the moment that he's going to come. Some people think, well, the days of Noah were days of great corruption. The Old Testament says the earth was filled with violence and the thoughts of and intents of men's hearts was only evil continually. And that is true. The Bible does say that in Genesis. But Jesus did not say that those are the ways in which the days before his coming will resemble the days of Noah. I mean, there's many things that could be said about the days of Noah, no doubt. Since Noah lived 900 years, there's probably a lot of things happened. Jesus could, if this is what he wanted to say, Jesus could have said, it'll be like the days of Noah. People were committing adultery. They were murdering each other. They were raping. They were cheating each other. They were robbing. And, you know, because those things are no doubt true. Those things were happening in the days of Noah. But Jesus didn't mention those. He said, it'll be like the days of Noah when people were eating and drinking, which is, by the way, a very innocent thing to do. Getting married, which is also an innocent thing to do. Buying and selling, which is for the most part an innocent thing to do. And there's all the things that Jesus mentioned people will be doing are innocent things. He's not describing the moral condition being like the days of Noah. He could have, and it would have been easy enough to do so. In fact, also in Luke 17, he also spoke it would be like the days of Lot and when he left Sodom. And again, it's saying the same thing. They were eating and drinking, doing normal stuff. And then the fire came down. He didn't say they were, you know, committing homosexual acts and things like that, which we know they were. In other words, when Jesus likens his coming to the destruction of Sodom or like the coming of the flood in Noah's day, he's not saying that society will resemble the societies that were judged there, though they might. He's not saying they won't. He's not saying they will. He's saying nothing about that. He's simply saying those societies, when they came under judgment, were oblivious. They had no idea that judgment was going to hit them that day. And they just went on with their normal business. So that doesn't really tell us anything about the geopolitical things going on or condition of the world. It just tells us Jesus will come, as he put it, at a time when you're not expecting him. So, but why doesn't Jesus come back now? If there's something he's waiting for, what is it? Well, I don't think he's given us any information about what he's expecting the world to be like, but he has given us information about what he expects the church to be like. And if you want to look at, you know, indicators that maybe the coming of the Lord is near or not, you might be looking at the church, because that's the project that God's been working on. It's because of the church and its mission not yet being completed that he hasn't pulled us out, I believe. I mean, it's just, you know, we've got a project and it's not done yet. Now, what is that project? Well, one thing Jesus said, in Matthew 28:20 or 28:19, go and make disciples of all nations, baptizing them in the name of the Father, the Son, Holy Spirit, and teaching them to observe everything I've commanded you. So the church has a commission to disciple the nations. All people of all nations need to hear the gospel and they need to be discipled. And that includes not just baptizing them, which gets them into the church. It means teaching them to observe everything Jesus said, which is kind of a long-term thing. It's an educational process. And so that's something that Jesus commissioned us to do. And Jesus said in Matthew 24:14 that this gospel of the kingdom must be preached in all the world as a witness to all nations, and then the end will come. So obviously universal preaching of the gospel to all nations apparently has to happen first. We also have to see conditions in the church a certain way. Paul said in Ephesians 4, verses 11 through 13, you know, he said, you know, he gave some apostles, some prophets, some evangelists, some pastors and teachers for the equipping of the saints for the work of the ministry, for the building up of the body of Christ, until we all come in the unity of the faith and of the knowledge of the Son of God unto a mature man. That is, the church collectively has to become a mature entity. A mature man. And it hasn't. And he says that'll be marked by unity of the faith and unity of the knowledge of the Son of God. So the maturing of the church has to do with its unity. And it says that this is going to go on until the church has reached that stage. Revelation itself, which is where you started, has this statement in Revelation 19, only you know, obviously a couple chapters before the very end of the book. And it says in 19:6 and following, says, I heard, as it were, the voice of a great multitude, as the sound of many waters and the sound of mighty thundering, saying, Alleluia, for the Lord God omnipotent reigns. Let us be glad and rejoice and give him glory, for the marriage of the Lamb has come, and his wife has made herself ready. And it says, and to her was, that is the bride, was given to be arrayed in fine linen, clean and bright, for the fine linen is the righteous acts of the saints. So the bride, the church, is ordained in the righteous behavior of the individual Christians. And when Jesus returns, I believe, to take his bride, in my opinion, the bride's going to have made herself ready. Jesus, or Paul, said in Ephesians 5, that the Christ gave himself for the church that he might present her to himself, a spotless bride, you know, a perfect bride without spot or wrinkle. So obviously the condition of the church has an awful lot to do with what God's waiting for. And the holiness of the church, the unity of the church, as well as the mission of the church, which is evangelizing and discipling the world. So, you know, I don't know really what the world will look like, but I have a feeling that the church is going to look a lot different than it does now when Jesus comes back. That is at least what he's been waiting for the past 2,000 years. It doesn't seem that he's got any reason to have to interrupt that. You know, some people say, well, we're getting impatient here. Yeah, but God doesn't get impatient. He's waiting. He can wait. He's waited 2,000 years. He can wait another 10,000 if he has to. But we should be the ones doing what has to be done to make sure that those preconditions are met and the church grows holier and humbler and more unified. So that'd be my, those are the things I think the Bible actually tells us about this. Our next caller is Tom from Portland, Oregon. Tom, welcome to The Narrow Path. Thanks for calling.
2: Yeah, hi, Steve. It's good to hear your voice. I have a pretty
0: simple
2: question.
0: My friend, Tom?
2: Yes, it's your friend, Tom.
0: Hey, great to hear from you, man.
2: Hey. Yeah, yeah. My wife prompted me to call, and she's got a detailed question. She wants a detailed answer from you. And it's basically in Luke 10:8, when the disciples were sent out, Jesus said, in whatsoever city they receive you, to eat what is set before you. And so since you're going to come and visit us, he wants to know what we should set before you for lunch and dinner.
0: Well, how about no slugs or beetles?
2: Okay, we won't eat those.
0: I'll eat most things. Yeah, I mean, yeah, you're right. I'm going to be at your house tomorrow. Yeah, I'm not picky. I mean, not much to say about that. What would you eat if I wasn't there? That's what I will eat.
2: Okay, that makes it pretty easy then. And also, I would just like to say that I'm really enjoying your books, and I'm more than halfway through all of them. And having become a Christian at age 17, I've been a Christian for 55 years, and I'm shocked at how many wrong things I was believing about Christianity that were preached in the churches and popular Christian books. And you've set me straight in a lot of things, and I'm really thankful for it. And I would just like to tell everybody that they ought to get your books. And when we listen to your programs, oftentimes on the second listening, I get more than I got on the first time. So
0: you're I appreciate that. I appreciate that. Oh, thank you, bro. Okay. Looking forward to seeing you.
2: Okay, bye-bye.
0: All right. Bye-bye. That doesn't happen very often on the air, but just so a little background. Tom was a good friend of mine back in my late teens, early 20s, in the Jesus movement. And I haven't seen him since then. I actually haven't seen him for probably 50 years. And we just got back in touch. That's the wonders of Facebook. And so I get to see him. He lives in Portland now. I get to see him and hang out with him. He was in the music ministry with me somewhat. We played music together. So it's great. Good to hear from you. Although we'll talk about some things that are maybe more of general interest. We'll talk to Terry, who's also calling from Portland. And by the way, we still have some lines open. 844-484-5737 is the number. 844-484-5737. Terry, welcome to The Narrow Path. Thanks for calling.
3: Hi, Steve. I really appreciate your ministry. I've got a weird question. Do you know what exactly was the, if I say this right, Uman and Thurman was for the priest during Moses' day?
0: Well, nobody knows exactly what they were, but they are apparently stones of some kind. The high priest wore a little bag on his chest, which they called the breastplate. It was part of his equipage. And in the breastplate, there it was really kind of a cloth bag with 12 gemstones on the front of it, decorating it. Inside, there were two stones that were called the Urim and the Thummim. Now, the Urim and the Thummim, in the Hebrew, they mean something like the lights and the excellencies. I know one of them means lights, and I think the other one means something like excellencies, but that doesn't tell us anything about them. What's interesting is im at the end of the letter, im, makes it plural. So although there's apparently two stones, each of them is spoken as if that one stone is plural. One is the Urim, which is a plural word, and one is the Thummim, which is a plural word. So it's just weird. It's very mysterious. Now, we do know that the Urim and the Thummim were used probably exclusively for getting guidance from God. That wasn't the only way they got guidance from God. Obviously, prophets, you know, were sent from God to give kings guidance and so forth. Dreams and visions were different ways God did that. His law gave guidance, obviously. Even wisdom of the ancients, like Solomon and so forth, were different ways that God gave guidance. But there were certain times when, I guess those things weren't enough, and they used the Urim and the Thummim. But in what way they gave guidance is not really known. There's theories. Some feel they were supernatural stones that, because of the way the name lights and excellencies, perhaps they were luminous. Maybe they lit up a certain way to give a yes or a no answer to a question. On the other hand, some people think there might have been just like a black stone and a white stone, ordinary stones. And, you know, you draw them out of a bag like drawing straws, you know, or, you know, picking something out of a jar or something to determine what you're going to do. It's almost like, you know, flipping a coin. And the idea, if you drew out the white one, maybe that means yes, and the black one meant no. No one really knows. This is something scholars have no more information about than we laymen have. We know what the meaning in the Hebrew is of the words, but they don't tell us, those meanings don't tell us how they were used. We know they were used for discerning the will of God in certain situations, but how they functioned to do that was, I guess that was for Israel to know, and they did know, but it was seemingly not for us to know because it was never explained for us. So there's still, even after we say everything there is to say about them, we still have many unanswered questions, and there's much mystery enshrouding them. So I'm sorry, now, I can't do better than that. Yeah?
3: One quick question is, how did they use when they said they would cast lots to get an answer? What was that all
0: casting,
3: about? You know?
0: Casting lots, I don't know exactly what it looked like, but it's like tossing dice or drawing straws. It's if it was done as a game, it'd be what we'd call a game of chance. But it wasn't used as a game. It was used to decide things. Just like, I mean, some decisions are made among people that way or have been in the past, drawing straws. Whoever gets the short straw is the one who has to go, you know, take the dog for the walk, you know, when the other ones don't have to. People, I don't know what it looked like. Casting lots sounds like they're throwing something down. So it could be like, you know, we throw dice, you know, or throw, you know, flip a coin. We don't really know, again, what that may have looked like. There's lots of things you can do to get the same effect, and that is basically to let the decision be made ostensibly by chance. Whereas there's the understanding, however, that it's not strictly just chance, because God, in the cases where they use this means, God was believed to be the one who was providing the result rather than just chance. And in Proverbs chapter 16, verse 33, it says, "The lot is cast into the lap, but its every decision is from the Lord." Now that's Solomon talking. you cast lots, but the decision that it makes is from the Lord. So we've seen, he's seen, you know, divine providence behind it and God's guidance behind it. Now, I want to say that that doesn't mean that every time you toss the dice, God is determined to bring up, the, you know, the that he's bringing about the ending, what it does. This is more cases where people are, you know, making some important decisions, which God is given the right to make, but they don't know what his decision is except this way. So, for example, when Israel came into the land of Canaan under Joshua's leadership, the land had to be divided up 12 ways. And, you know, the land was apportioned, but in deciding which of the 12 tribes got which piece of land, they cast lots. Now, you know, whatever resulted was the result of the casting of lots. And we might say, well, that means that God was directing it to make sure that Judah had the land, the territory in the bottom part, and other tribes had, you know, the northern territories and so forth. And maybe he did. Maybe their actual geographical place was important to God. Or maybe it was just a way of saying, everyone's going to agree that however this lands, we're going to go with it. And it doesn't really matter in the grand scheme of things who gets what land. But this will just prevent disputes. The casting of lots would end disputes. Likewise, when the apostles were replacing Judas in Acts chapter 1, they came up with two candidates that fit the qualifications they felt, and they cast lots between them, and Matthias is the one that the lot fell on, so he replaced Judas as one of the 12. Now, you know, that might seem like a really important decision to make, and they're just counting on God to reveal it through the casting of lots. Another way to see what was going on there is that they had two candidates who were both excellent, both qualified, and it really wouldn't make much difference which one it was. But, you know, they left it up to God, or, you know, an unbeliever would say they left it to chance. But they had the understanding that God would resolve the matter, and they accepted they all agreed to accept the result. So casting lots might be very similar to how they use the Urim and the Thummim. We don't know very much about the Urim and the Thummim. And, it, you know, it could be it was just like drawing out a stone and one means yes, one means no. Or it could be that there is something supernatural involved in these stones, which I don't know what it would be. But I know that, you know, when Saul wanted to get guidance from God and God had abandoned him, it says that God wasn't answering him by dreams or by prophets or by Urim and Thummim. Now, that's interesting because if the Urim and the Thummim was just a matter of drawing out of a bag a white or a black rock or something, how could it be that God wouldn't, how could God prevent someone from drawing something out of a bag and taking that result? So it's possible that the Jews knew there was some supernatural thing that accompanied the use of the Urim and Thummim that wasn't happening for Saul. But these things are not explained thoroughly. But I think that covers everything we're told about it, leaving us with the option of imagining how it would work out and not ever being sure that we're right, or just not caring how it worked out and recognizing that God had given them a means by which he made his will known in the Urim and the Thummim, and we may never know exactly how that was practiced until we see Jesus, and then we won't care. Anyway, I appreciate your call, Terry, and hope that helps. Probably doesn't help as much as you'd like, since I didn't have the answer. All right, we've got some more callers, but we also have immediately coming up a break, so I think probably rather than talk for a few seconds to a caller and put them on hold, I'll just talk through the break. And while I'm doing so, we have another half hour coming up after the break. And we still have some lines open on our switchboard if you want to call and be on the second half hour. 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The number to call is 844-484-5737. And the Narrow Path has been on the air for 29 years, since 1997, daily. We took one year off at one point, but apart from that, it's been a solid 29 years, and we pay thousands and thousands, hundreds of thousands of dollars to the radio stations, in fact, over $1 million a year to the radio stations that carry this. 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We don't have mailing list, or we don't solicit money other than for me to say at the end of the program every day, we're listener supported. 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Thankfully, He does. If you'd like to help us stay on the air, you can write to The Narrow Path, P.O. 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Stay tuned.
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0: 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My name is Steve Gregg, and we're live for another half hour. Our lines are full now, so I won't give out the phone number, but if we have lines open up, I will definitely give you the number so you can reach us here. Our next caller in line is Patrick in Spokane, Washington. Hi, Patrick. Thanks for calling.
1: Hi, Steve. Thank you for taking my call. First-time caller.
0: Great.
1: A little nervous, but hopefully I get my question out here. So the Book of Revelations, your explanation of that book and amillennialism, I don't know how to say that word very well, but it's just so opened my eyes because Revelation so confused me for such a long time, and the way you explained it is so beautiful. So I had a question here, and not too complicated, but Revelation appears to me to be kind of a standalone book. I mean, at least the way I've read it, doesn't seem to reach out to other parts of the Bible to pull it in. That being, well, you can correct me on that, but Revelation 22:18 says, you know, I warn everyone who hears the words of the prophecy of this scroll. If anyone adds anything to them, God will add to them to that person the plagues described in this scroll. And if anybody takes words away from this scroll of the prophecy, God will take away from them, that person any share in the tree of life. And so when the pre-rapture folks, when they talk about taking the 70th week of Daniel and bring it into the Revelations, it seems to me they're bringing in, they're adding to Revelations, and or if they have some sort of theology where it takes some part of Revelations out, it seems like it is, you know, it is hitting the warning that God has clearly stated in Revelation 22:18 that you shouldn't do.
0: I was going to say that depends on, of course, add or don't subtract from the book. One way that this has been understood, and probably, I think probably the correct way, is that this is a warning to those who handle the book and who would copy it in the future, that they be careful not to omit any part of it or add to it. In other words, to copy it faithfully. For you or me or some other person to read the book of Revelation, say, you know, I think this is saying the same thing that Daniel's saying over here. I think this is saying the same thing the Olivet Discourse is saying about this subject. That is, of course, drawing in information from other parts of the Bible, but I don't think that's what we're forbidden to do. In fact, the book of Revelation actually alludes to and quotes lines from many hundreds of Old Testament passages, and they're supposed to be recognized. I think we're probably supposed to realize that much of this is explained or in some way hinted at in some of these other passages. So I don't think that he's saying when you read the book and when you're trying to understand the book, don't consult anything else or you're adding to the book. I mean, the book has to be read by itself without any other context. I don't think that's true. I think that's probably the opposite of what he had in mind. I think he really intended for us to realize that the book is summarizing much of the things that are said elsewhere in the Bible, and it's our ability to recognize those connections that make it, the book of Revelation makes sense to us in any way. At least that's how I see it. My pastor, when I was growing up, said, well, you need to take everything in Revelation literally. And if you didn't take it literally, you were adding to the book or subtracting from the book. And so, in other words, my pastor felt, sort of like what you were saying, that adding or subtracting the book has something to do with the way you interpret it or understand it. If we're not allowed to, you know, try to understand it, then it's a shame the book doesn't tell us how it's supposed to be understood. We recognize the book as a piece of apocalyptic literature, of which we have many other samples, and so did the original readers, knew apocalyptic literature very well. And therefore, there's things you apply to the reading of it that you would apply to apocalyptic books. Just like when you read the Psalms, you apply a standard of interpretation that's relative to poetry as opposed to historical narrative, for example. There's different ways that books are written, and if you know the genre of the book, well, I should say if you don't know the genre of the book, you're going to not really know how to approach it. So I think that people can be forgiven for making mistakes in understanding the book or misunderstanding the book, and I don't think that's what's being condemned. I don't think he's saying, if you don't get this right, well, you're not going to have any part in the tree of life, and you're going to have all these plagues come upon you. I don't even see how adding to the words of this book or subtracting from the words of the book would be understood in terms of interpretation. It has to do with making the book longer or shorter. It's not directly speaking about how you interpret it. Obviously, interpreting it correctly is important if you're going to get anything out of it. But certainly a person could misunderstand the book of Revelation, still be a good Christian, still saved. I don't think there's any penalties attached to misunderstanding something that was said. It's really about probably the fact that all books, including the book of Revelation, have come down through the ages by people copying it. There were scribes and copyists who made copies so that that's why we have copies of it today, is because someone did that. And that warning at the end of the book probably was intended to warn anyone involved in the reproduction of the book not to innovate, not to leave out parts they didn't like or add parts they thought should be in there. And that's what I think it means. Of course, as I pointed out, some people think it means something else. I appreciate your call and asking about that, Patrick. God bless you. All right, let's talk to Aaron from Worcester, Massachusetts. Hi, Aaron. Welcome.
2: Hey, thanks for having me. So recently, there was there's supposed to be a concert coming up in New Hampshire, Ipswich, Hillfest, I believe it's called. They've been doing about 10 years, and I got invited. 10 years, and I got invited to private security. And my question, I guess, was that one of my friends who's a Christian, well, he said that Jesus talked about putting down your cloak and buying a sword if you didn't have one, you know, or sell your cloak to buy a sword. And taking in the literal aspect, they said, my question is it Christian, like, to carry a firearm if somebody's going to be shooting people or doing something terrible? Is it biblical to defend against these people?
0: Well, yeah, I know what you mean, because the only reason people would wonder that is because Jesus said things about turning the other cheek and loving your enemy and things like that. Certainly, if you just read through the Bible from beginning to end, you'd never get the impression that it's wrong to defend the innocent or even to fight to save your life. I mean, this happened. Israel was instructed to be involved in wars like that. You know, there was police action in Israel as a nation. And you know, if God somehow decided that that's not the right thing to do, you know, that's we'd expect him to say something about it very clearly. And some people think he has, because they say, well, he said, love your enemy and do good to those who persecute you and, you know, bless those who curse you. But, of course, that's talking more about your personal relations with people who aren't nice to you. It doesn't tell us whether you should defend the innocent or not. It's talking about how people treat you. And that's a very different issue than whether enforcement of justice is a legitimate activity for Christians to be involved in. When Jesus said, turn the other cheek, again, it was very similar. Someone strikes you on the cheek, and he's not talking about, you know, assaulting you with the mind to kill you. He's talking about slapping you across the face as an insult to get a rise out of you. And you just give him the other cheek. And he said, let him slap the other one too. And we know he's talking about slapping with the back of the hand, because he said, if a man strikes you on the right cheek, and with few exceptions, people were assumed to be right-handed. So if a right-handed man is facing you, if he's going to strike you with his on the right cheek, he's going to have to do it either with his left hand, or he's going to do it with the back of his right hand. And so the fact that, you know, he talks about someone striking you with the right hand, he specifically says that. It suggests it's the back of his hand as he's facing you. So this is not really even talking about, you know, just lay down and die if someone wants to kill you. it's just saying if a man insults you and strikes you like that, well, let him do it to the other cheek too. It's not going to kill you. There's nothing in these statements of Jesus that address the issue of defending innocent people or enforcing justice. Now, obviously, if we give ourselves permission to enforce justice, there's always the danger that we'll misinterpret justice. I mean, obviously, if we say, well, it's not a sin to go to war if it's in defense of a helpless person against a horrible aggressor. But, you know, war is complicated. You know, we don't always really know what's really going on there. We get the propaganda that the news media gives us, and we don't really know much. I mean, think about Israel and Hamas. You know, if it depends on who you read. Israel is, just wiping out the people of Hamas in a genocide. Or, on the other side, you hear that that's not happening. And so, you know, we hear propaganda. It's hard to know. Going to war is a complicated thing. And I would not look forward to being in the position to make decisions about war. But when it comes to policing or guarding, if you're being a security agent, it's not so complicated, I would think. I mean, there might be complicated situations, but in general, it means you see someone who's about to hurt someone and you do what you can to stop them. To me, that's helping people. That's loving your neighbors. You love yourself. So I wouldn't see that as something contrary to what Christ has taught us.
2: Yeah, and doesn't God say? I guess the question was: is vengeance is mine? Right.
0: Right. Right. And again, I believe this is talking about situations where, you know, somebody is trying to get a rise, they're doing something wrong to you, and you want to get vengeance. Well, no, don't get vengeance. Vengeance is not the same thing as self-preservation. Vengeance means someone did something to you, so you're going to do something back to them, the same kind, to get vengeance on them. That's not really what law enforcement is. I mean, maybe law enforcement officers do that sometime. Maybe some criminal, you know, killed a cop, and so cops gang up on him, find him, and kill him. That'd be vengeance. I don't think that's right to do that way. But to enforce the law is not vengeance. That's, frankly, law enforcement is there primarily as the means by which God helps you not have to carry out vengeance. Paul said in Romans 13 that the authorities that be are appointed by God to be agents of his vengeance on the evildoers. So you don't have to avenge yourself. God has the state there to do that, to avenge wrong, and it's God's agent for that. So, but can a Christian be one of those? I would say so. Again, the Bible tells me not to avenge myself. It doesn't tell me that if somebody is doing something to my neighbor that's unjust or you know, dangerous to them, and my neighbor's innocent, it doesn't say I can't take his side and do what I can to protect him. So, yeah, it's a different situation than what God's talking about when he says don't avenge yourself. I appreciate your call. Let's talk to Sam in Boise, Idaho. Hi, Sam. Welcome.
3: Hey, Steve. Thanks for taking my call. I really like your show.
0: Sure.
3: Just a probably an easy question for you, but an important one nonetheless. Let's see, if you consider yourself to be a Christian, and if you believe that Jesus is the Son of God, and he came down here and died, and he rose from the dead, but you deny the atoning power of the cross, is your salvation in jeopardy if basically you think that's just a violent lie?
0: Well, I don't know any Christians who deny the atoning value of the cross, although I do know Christians have held four or five different views of how the atonement works. Are you asking this question because you're aware of somebody who's doing that? Or you're doing that?
3: Oh, Well, I've got a couple friends that do that, and
0: so I'm assuming that they're rejecting the penal substitution theory of the atonement. Is that correct?
3: That's correct.
0: Yeah, they're probably holding the Christus Victor view instead.
3: Well, I think from what I understand is they think salvation comes from maybe it's universal to them.
0: Well, yeah, I'm not sure. There are Christian universalists, as there's Christians who believe that Christ's death will save everyone eventually. That's not denying the atonement. That's extending one's opinion of it to include all people. And there are some scriptures that have given people reason to believe that that's how it works. There's other theories, too. I'll say this. When I was raised in an evangelical church and with the penal substitution theory of the atonement, which means that we were guilty. Jesus took our sin on him like an animal sacrifice did and died in our place. He substituted for us for the penalty of our sins. And to me, I just figured that's the only theory out there of the atonement. For me, it was. And when I got to be an adult and met other Christians, I met people who had different views of the atonement. Now, they all the people I knew believed in the atonement. That is, they all believed that Jesus' death was an atoning act of some kind, but they had different theories of what it was to accomplish and how it accomplished it. I mean, there's what they call the ransom theory. There's the penal substitution theory. There's the Christus Victor theory, which is gaining in popularity now, but it was also one of the earliest theories held by the church. There's the moral influence theory. There's the public justice theory. Now, all of these explain the way that Jesus' death solved the problem that God was trying to solve about sin. They all have different ways to explain how it did so. And what usually happens is somebody takes one of those views and says all the others are wrong. Now, the reason there are so many is because all of them have some scripture that could support them. I mean, it's hard to deny the ransom view when Jesus said he came to give his life a ransom for many. Deny penal substitution when, if that's what animal sacrifices were doing, taking the penalty for the sinner, which is the way it's usually understood, well, the Bible speaks of Jesus as a sacrifice for our sins. So, sounds right. It says, who took our sins on his own body on the tree, that we, being dead to sin, should live unto righteousness? Or all we like sheep have gone astray. We've turned everyone to his own way. The Lord laid on him the iniquity of us all. That sounds kind of like penal substitution, but there's other views, too. Christus Victor view teaches that Jesus, through the cross, got the victory over the powers of darkness. Now, frankly, all those things are true. The Bible says all those things. And the other views have, merit also. And so, in other words, it's hard to say exactly which of these views best describes, if any does, best describe the way the atonement works. But all of them believe in the atonement. That is, all of them believe that Jesus' death was necessary and that it accomplished something that for our salvation, for our sins. Now, I don't know anything in the Bible that says you have to believe one or another of those theories. I myself feel that all the theories tell a part of it. It's like a diamond with many facets. You look at a different angle, it's got a slightly different color or something. But something that's a very complex thing can be described with many different metaphors. And so I think the Bible uses many of them. So I think it's a mistake for someone to take one of these theories of the atonement and say, this is it, the others are all wrong. Well, why can't they all be seen in a truth in it? I've held this view for many years. I just described that all of them have truth in them. And C.S. Lewis, I found in the Mere Christianity, he said it's the same kind of thing. He said that he knew of several views of the atonement, but he didn't think any of them by themselves had to be, he didn't think we have to understand it. Now, you might not agree with him, but the Bible doesn't say we have to understand it. Being a Christian doesn't mean we have a certain understanding of how the death of Christ was effectual for our salvation. We believe it was, And as long as God understands it, that's good enough for me. C.S. Lewis said people were eating food and being nourished by it a long time before they ever knew how it worked. They didn't have vitamin theory and so forth, nutritional theories back in the ancient times, but they were eating their food and benefiting from it anyway. He said we can benefit from Christ's atonement without fully understanding it. I think there's a problem because, you know, certain doctrines have been held to be essential doctrines in certain denominations. And then when you get kind of off the farm a little bit and meet some other Christians from other denominations, you find out they have another way of looking at it. And then you can either be shocked and say they don't believe in the atonement, or you can say, oh, they see something about it I'm not seeing, and I'm seeing something they're not seeing. That's fine.

0: often were very confused about some of the things he said, but they were still his disciples. So, you know, knowing esoteric theology is fun and maybe profitable in some measure, but it's not what being a Christian is. Being a Christian is being a follower of Christ. So, I wouldn't be too concerned about them. Now, if they're saying, you know, Jesus wasn't necessary and his death wasn't necessary for salvation, then you've got a problem, because they're denying every form of the Christian doctrine of the atonement. I don't think that's safe. I think that's very bad. Dan from Ware, Massachusetts. Welcome.
1: Hello, Steve. How we doing? Hello, Steve. How we doing?
0: Good. Thanks. Go ahead.
1: Yes, I have one question, but about a one-minute background to the question. I'll give you that.
0: Well, we don't have many minutes. Go ahead.
1: Okay. But I was searching for a church most of my life, for a large part of my adult life. I'm 64 years old. I went to a church through my brother and other associates I joined and belonged to. I joined because it was a biblically-based church, and that's what I was looking for, being raised a Catholic. I wanted true doctrine from that, but... As going along, I noticed, and they appointed my wife a deacon. And I know in 1 Timothy 3, and I think 8 through 11, 8 through 12, it describes deacons as being men. So I was just, you know, questioning about it. It's not that I have any problem with my wife being a deacon, not at all. In fact, I'm proud of it. But it's just the fact that maybe it's a little thing, but it's not scriptural. And I kind of asked somebody, one of the elders, the pastor in the church. I never really got the answer that I wanted, not accurately anyway, I didn't think. But what is your take on that?
0: Well, if you're asking me about elders... Yeah,
1: we all know
0: if you're asking me about
1: elders.
0: I know, I heard you.
1: Yeah.
0: If you were asking me about elders, I would have to say, well, the Bible clearly says that elders are to be men. Deacons are also men, but diakonos, the Greek word that we anglicize it to be deacons, it's simply the ordinary Greek word for a servant. Diakonos means a servant. And the masculine is used in describing the deacons in 1 Timothy chapter 3. But the feminine, I think, exists too in the Greek. I believe that Romans 16:1, which talks about Phoebe, I think it. I'd have to check it up. I think it uses a feminine form of the word diakonos, of the word deacon, which means that, you know, a man or a woman can be a servant. Now, the deacons were not an authoritative position in the early church; they were servants. The elders were the ones who led the church. The deacons were the ones who served. Probably they were the ones who made sure that the widows and orphans were taken care of and that, you know, the physical tasks that needed to be done were done. And some of those tasks could be done by women. And since it's not a leadership role in the church, I don't see why women should be thought to be excluded from it. Now, the elders are different because elders are supposed to be husbands of one wife. Now, deacons are too, but there's such a thing as a deaconess, a feminine deacon. So, I wouldn't raise objection to having female deaconesses in a church. Servants can be male or female, but the ones who are kind of the teachers and the leaders of the church were supposed to be men. So that'd be my take on it from what I can tell.
1: Hey,
0: I'm sorry. I need to take another call if I can. We don't have very much time. I need to take another call. Matthew from Washington State. Welcome.
2: Hi, Steve. I'm a first-time caller. Thanks for taking my call. Appreciate it.
0: We don't have much time, so give me your question if you could. Thank you.
2: My question is primarily your take on 2 Thessalonians chapter 2, verse 9. How would you handle an interpretation which says that this verse demonstrates Satan would have practically a certain level of omnipotence or all power in the end times?
0: Well, it doesn't say that Satan will have all power. It does say the man of sin will operate through the power of Satan and doing signs and lying wonders. So it would affirm that Satan does have supernatural power, but not all power. God has all power. He's omnipotent. To say that Satan has powers that humans don't.

0: is not a problem, spiritually speaking. I mean, scripturally, there's nothing to forbid that Satan is supernatural and has supernatural powers. Even demon-possessed people have supernatural powers. They can break chains and so forth sometimes in the Bible. So, you know, there is the supernatural, and there's, you know, not just God's side, there's Satan's side of the supernatural. And, you know, Satan's side can do things that we can't do. They might impress people. They're not very impressive compared to all the things God can do, but the man of sin will be operating in the power of Satan to do the kinds of things that impress people and deceive them. That's what Paul's saying, I think. I'm sorry to cut it off. I need to go. You're listening to The Narrow Path. Our website is thenarrowpath.com. 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
4: With SRN News, I'm Ken Lorman in Washington. Former National Security Advisor John Bolton has agreed to plead guilty to a single count of retaining classified information under a deal with the Justice Department that could allow him to avoid prison time. Senate Republicans have cleared a first hurdle as they try to pass legislation to fund President Trump's immigration enforcement agencies. They rejected a Democrat effort to permanently block Mr. Trump from creating a nearly $1.8 billion settlement fund for victims of lawfare during the Biden administration. Republicans still face a gauntlet of Democratic amendments before the bill can advance. On Wall Street, mixed day, but a good day overall. Dow gained 875 points, S&P up 31. This is SRN News.
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1: So, the Bible describes the natural man. That's the man who has a sinful nature, but he doesn't have the divine nature. So there's the natural man, the lost man. See, look what he says in verse 14. But the natural man, so that's one, the natural man receiveth not the things of the Spirit of God. And he says, why? For they are foolishness unto him, neither can he know them, because they are spiritually discerned. The things of God are spiritually discerned, and he doesn't have the Holy Spirit within him to discern. So there is a lost man. And we know that the lost man is the one who has not believed on Christ. There's a saved man, and the saved man is the one that does believe on Christ. But the saved man gets the Holy Spirit to indwell him. So now the saved man has an advantage over the lost man. The saved man can know things the lost man cannot know. The saved man can understand things. He should be able to make wiser decisions with his life than the lost man can. But isn't it a shame in the world in which we live and the time in which we live that many lost people appear to make wiser decisions than the children of light? There's even a parable about that. The unjust steward. Because see, this is the only world they have, and this is all they can plan for, because see, they're not going to heaven. And so what they see and touch and feel and want, desire, all the things, their whole life is built around satisfying that one thing, themselves. Now the Christian is a little bit different. So the Bible tells us this. So you look there in verse 15. And you can see that there is another type of person. In verse 15, but he that is spiritual judgeth all things, yet he himself is judged of no man. What does that mean? Oh, that's a good question. But the spiritual man has the Holy Spirit. That's the person who's trusted Christ as Savior. He has the Holy Spirit. He is able to discern all these things that we're talking about that God reveals, and he can discern them. The lost man cannot. And he can know the mind of God. You see, the Word of God is the mind of God on paper. So as you study the mind of God, you know how God thinks, what God loves, what God hates, what he desires, what he wants you to do, what he doesn't want you to do. You can discern those things because, you see, you have the Holy Spirit and dwell in you. And so therefore you can develop the mind of Christ. And so you're able to discern all these things that the lost man can't discern because he doesn't have the Holy Spirit indwelling him. So you look there in the next verse when he says there in the last part of verse 15, yet he himself is judged of no man, or the lost man, so he can't discern him. We can discern the lost man and we know why he does what he does, but he cannot understand why we do what we do. You are a paradox to the lost man. If you decide to serve the Lord, he will not be able to truly realize why you do what you do, why you sacrifice what you do, and why you go and do and say, and the way you live. If you are a spiritual man, so there is the spiritual man, and then there's another type of person, that's the carnal man. So look there in chapter 3. And I, brethren, could not speak unto you as unto spirituals, which is a reference to the previous two verses. He says, I can't talk to you as somebody who can understand and eat meat. I've got to talk to you as somebody like a baby and feed you some milk. So he says here in verse 1, I, brethren, could not speak unto you as unto spiritual, but as unto carnal, as unto babes in Christ. So he says, you are babes in Christ. So that means there's two kinds of Christians. There's those that are babes in Christ, and there's those that are mature in the Lord. So you see, a lot of God's children are still babes in the Lord. And as you read through 1 Corinthians and 2 Corinthians, you don't find where Paul questions and doubts, well, that's a sign you're not really saved. All he had to do is say that. He didn't say that. He just says you're babes in Christ and you're carnal. But what does it mean to be a carnal Christian? He gives us the definition himself. So you see there in verse 2, I have fed you with milk and not with meat. For hitherto you were not able to bear it, neither yet now are you able. In other words, you couldn't then, you can't now. You're a babe in Christ. You're not growing. And so there's things that you're not going to be able to understand. You can't discern. And so you may have trusted Christ as your Savior. You're going to heaven when you die, but you cannot discern spiritual things. If you don't understand spiritual truth, you cannot discern the best decisions for your life. A carnal Christian is a fleshly-minded Christian. What does that mean? It means that you have an old sinful nature and you walk and live like a lost man. Can a Christian live like a lost man? Yes. That's because you're fleshly-minded. You live just like a lost man and very little difference. You just do whatever you want to do, a little pittance here and a little pittance there, but you never really say, I'm going to mature in the Lord. Never grow up. And if you don't become spiritually minded, you can never assume spiritual responsibilities. For example, we have a church here. Some people, they may have trusted Christ as Savior, but they never mature in the Lord. So they cannot assume spiritual responsibilities. They're not faithful to the Lord. And yet they should be, and they can be, is that they won't be. So you have a choice. Are you a lost man? You never trusted Christ as your Savior? So no, I'm saved. Okay, then you're saved. Are you a carnal Christian or a spiritual Christian? Are you mature in the Lord? Or are you still like a babe, fleshly minded? The fleshly minded means you're walking after the flesh like the lost man does. So look what he says here. In verse 3, he says, yet ye are carnal. For whereas there is among you envying, strife, divisions, are ye not carnal and walk as men, walk like lost men? So you say, how do I know if I'm carnal Christian? Is it the works of the flesh that come from your old sinful nature that describes you? Does that describe you more than the fruit of the Spirit? The fruit of the Spirit, love and joy and peace, and long-suffering, gentleness, and goodness, and faith, meekness, and temperance, and all those good things, which one describes your character? Do you walk after the flesh or after the Spirit? So you see, it's written in such a way so we can discern for ourselves. But if you can't discern where you are spiritually with the Lord, it might be because you're not growing in the Lord and been able to discern right from wrong, what you should do and should not do. What kind of a testimony do you have? If every Christian lived like you, if every Christian followed your example, how dedicated would they be? Ooh, I had a lady walk out that door one day and she shook my hand. She says, I can hardly walk. I says, why? She says, my toes are bloody. Says, you jumped all over my feet today. I don't purposely try to stomp on anybody's toes. I just want people to be aware. And if you're not very strong in the Lord and you are fleshly minded, you'll probably become easily offended. Nobody like that are here, are they? In other words, the preacher couldn't hurt you if he tried because you're so spiritually minded. It'll be just roll right off your back. But you know, there's some Christians, they're still babies, and they put a chip on their shoulder, just dog dare the preacher say anything to hurt their feelings. Because, see, they're already looking for a reason not to go to church. and they'll find one. Come long enough, you'll find a reason. But wouldn't it be neat if all of God's children were spiritually minded? But is that the way it is? In most cases, it's not the way that he says, so you still walk as a lost man. So you go over there to chapter 4, and look what he says in chapter 4. In chapter 4, and notice there in verse 1, he says, let a man so account of us as of the ministers of Christ and stewards of the mysteries of God. Moreover, it is required in stewards that a man be found faithful. It is required. So how do you solve a carnal Christian's problem? You don't try to convince them that they're not really saved. No. You tell them what is required. So a lot of times, God's children don't know what is required. They don't know what they should do. I've talked to a lot of people that trust Christ as Savior, and then several years later, they don't know they were supposed to witness. They don't know that, you know, this is God's love letter to his children. They just think it's a big old thick book for the preachers, you know, to blast everybody else. They don't know it's just love, God's love letter to his children. And these things have I written unto you that believe. So those that believe, hey, this is written to you. And a lot of people don't know that. So you try to tell people what is required. It is required in a steward that a man be found rich, popular, faithful. Just faithful. Faithful to what? Well, whatever the stewardship is, what does God require? So that's why you study the Word of God, so you'll know what he requires of me. What does God require of his children? What does God want? So as you read the scriptures, you'll find out what God wants you to do. But if you're carnally minded, you want to live like the lost man. And the lost man lives for himself and for this world. That's what he lives for. If that's what you're doing the same thing. I made up my mind years ago. I don't want to waste my time doing something that 100 years from now probably won't help me. Won't have any value to it. And that is work for eternity. Work to get people into heaven. Because when I get there, the only thing that can go there are the people that were here. You see, I can't take my house there. I can't take my car there. I can't take my clothes there. I can't take anything from this world there. The only thing we can take from here in this world to that world are souls. And that's why they are so important and so valuable. So I know that when I get to heaven, I will wish I had reached as many as I could. So therefore, that becomes my drive. Me and Betty was up in Georgia, and she called me up and says, Yankee, I'm talking to those people at the funeral place, and we're going to have our headstones and all that, you know. Isn't that a scary thought? And she put on mine, the gospel-driven man. I like that. A gospel-driven man. It can say an awful lot in just a couple words. But I do believe that has been what drives me to do what I do. Now, everybody has to have something that drives you. What motivates you? What causes this child that's in the flesh, saved but not growing? What causes them to break out of this and desire something more, something better? I wish I knew what that little trick was, that little thing that you could say or do that, you know, breaks it open for somebody, and they finally say, I see it. And it makes a difference to them. So always understand this. When you trusted Christ as your Savior, God says, you are now in the Spirit. Doesn't mean you're spiritually minded. It's just that's your position. You're in the Spirit. When you were lost, you were in the flesh. So you have a flesh birth, spiritual birth. So when you were lost, you were in the flesh. And now that you're saved, God sees you as his child in the Spirit. So take your Bible very quickly and turn there to the book of Romans, the book of Romans, and chapter 8. Romans and chapter 8, real quick. And look there in verse 5. In verse 5, it says, for they that are after the flesh do mind the things of the flesh, but they that are after the Spirit, the things of the Spirit. Now you notice the flesh is one thing, but the Spirit is capital S. It's a capital S. That means the Holy Spirit. All right, look up here. For a Christian to live like the lost man, to live for himself and the world, is He's following after the flesh, this old sinful nature. And you say, well, what's going to be the result? Well, when you read what are the works of the flesh, it names all of those in Galatians in chapter 5. And none of them are pretty. The envying, the wrath, jealousy, lasciviousness, idolatry, witchcraft, hatred, variance, emulations, wrath, strife, seditions, all those things. All that's the flesh. That's what you'll produce because you're walking after the flesh. So can a Christian walk after the flesh? Yeah, God doesn't see you in the flesh. He sees you in the spirit. But you can walk after the flesh. But God says that because you are his child, he wants you to walk and follow after the Holy Spirit. So you see there in verse 14 of the same chapter of Romans, when he makes this statement, for as many as are led by the Spirit of God. So you, the Christian, have the Holy Spirit, and the Holy Spirit living within you wants to lead you. And if you let the Holy Spirit lead you and you follow, then you will become the maturing saints of God. And this is what it's just talking about. They become the maturing saint. You're growing as a child of God if you let the Holy Spirit lead you. So you can follow after the Spirit, or you can walk after the flesh. So you see there in verse 5, but they that are after the flesh mind the things of the flesh. So to be fleshly minded means you mind the flesh. And if you're spiritually minded, it means you mind the Spirit. So you're the one that decides which one you mind. You say you have this nature telling you to do this, and you have the Holy Spirit telling you to do this. Well, which one do you listen to? So which one do you mind? Have you ever had parents say this, my kids just don't mind me? What does that mean? It means they're rebellious. They're disobedient. They don't mind. So here's the Lord telling you to do something and you don't mind. And you have the flesh nature telling you to do this. Don't mind it. Pay it no mind. You see, you get to make choices. God didn't make us robots. So now we can choose whether to walk after the flesh or we can walk after the Spirit. But you are seen as a child of God in the Spirit. Now look what he says here in verse 6. For to be carnally minded, but to be spiritually minded, that's a choice. How do you think? The reason you and I study the Word of God is so that we can know the mind of God. And if we'll know the mind of God and we do what God wants us to do, God says that he will bless us, and there's those that will not. And then you get down here where he says in verse 9, but ye are not in the flesh, but in the Spirit, if so be that the Spirit of God dwell in you. You see, you are in the Spirit when you trust Christ as your Savior. You may walk after the flesh or after God. But that's a choice that you have to make. And if you make the right choice, God will richly bless you. If you don't, your Heavenly Father is going to have to chasten you because you're still his child. See, God, he chastens his children. And he chastens his children because you're still his child, even when you do wrong. Even when you live like a lost man, you're still his child. And he says, I'll never cast you out. I'll never lose you. But he may have to chasten and discipline you. Don't you think all Christians ought to understand this? See, it's not that you have to do it to get to heaven. It's because you're already going to heaven. You trusted Christ as your Savior. You have eternal life, and that's best news in all the world. Look up here real quick. This is you and me. This is sin. We all have sin on us. God, he loves us. Now, he hates our sin, but he loves us. And we are in the flesh. We are lost. We can't save ourselves. Man can never think of a way. All he can think of is religion. All he can think about is what he can do that God will maybe let him in. And it all boils down to man trying to work his way to heaven because he doesn't know it. It's a gift. He can't know it's free. Because, you see, that's truth that comes from God and not from man. Man can be religious. And so there's a lot of religions and a lot of people trusting in their religion. But God says he loves us, but he hates our sin. And for us to pay for sin, eternal separation from God. But you see, God made a way. To go to heaven, we've got to be perfect as righteous as God. We're not. We've all come short of God's perfection. So God says you can't save yourself. So that's all bad news. This is good news. Christ came into the world because he loves us, hates our sin because it separates us from him. So Christ, who had no sin, didn't have to die. So he took all the sin of all the world and paid for it on the cross. Now, all the sin of all the world has already been paid. You don't have to ever worry about the payment for sin paid. But this payment is not put to your account till you believe he did it for you. When you believe he did it for you, he puts the payment that was made to your account. And you go to heaven on what Christ did for you. And God declares you as righteous as God. So that's the gift of God. It's free. It doesn't cost you anything. Jesus Christ paid for all of your sins. See, that's why he says in John 3:18, he that believeth on me is not condemned, but he that believeth not is condemned. He's condemned because he doesn't believe. See, the sin's already been paid. All you and I have to do is believe he did it for us. And once you believe he did it for you, he gives you eternal life, and he'll never cast you out. And so as a Christian, yes, you're going to heaven now. You have eternal life. God will never cast you out, never lose you. But now you have a choice. As a Christian, do you want to be a carnal Christian, a babe Christian all your life? Or do you want to mature in the Lord and be able to handle spiritual responsibilities where God, because of your faith, God can trust you to do a job for him? Don't you want to do something for the Lord while you can? Isn't there something inside of you that says, I want to please my Heavenly Father? Even in spite of all my dad did, I always wanted my dad to be proud of me, even though I didn't get to know him very well. He always beat the tar out of me. But I never heard my mother or my father at any time ever tell me that they loved me. I never saw them read a Bible. I never saw them have prayer. I never saw them in a church. And I would love to have heard that. Wish they could have trained me differently. I don't know what I would have done or anything, but I just know that I still had a respect for them. But whenever I got me a new daddy, the Lord changed everything. And now I don't want to be just a person who trusted Christ as a Savior and then live my life the way I want to. I want to please God. I want to please my Father. And I hope that makes sense to you. Let's pray, shall we? Our Father, we thank you again for your blessings. Thank you so much for the clarity that you've given in your word so that we can make wise decisions. Heaven and hell, it's in the balance based upon a decision that we can make so easily. I believe it. And Father, for those who trusted your Savior so easy, Lord, I want to serve you and begin to make the right decisions, to study your word and become faithful. Use each one. Bless each one. And Father, we also ask now your blessings upon each person. And Father, for those that can do so, to be generous in their donations for the cause of Christ. And we thank you for it in Christ's name. Amen. And give to me
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7: I'm pro-Trump conservative Republican Mike Beltran. When some Republicans turned their back on President Trump, I stood firm and endorsed President Trump. Now I'm running for Congress to pass Trump's agenda, lower rising costs, and deport violent illegal aliens. I'm 100% pro-life. 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I'm pro-Trump conservative Republican Mike Beltran, candidate for Congress, and I approve this message.
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10: SRN News. I'm Ken Mormont in Washington. Former National Security Advisor John Bolton has agreed to plead guilty to a single count of retaining classified information under a deal with the Justice Department that could allow him to avoid prison time. Senate Republicans have cleared a first hurdle as they try to pass legislation to fund President Trump's immigration enforcement agencies. They rejected a Democrat effort to permanently block Mr. Trump from creating a nearly $1.8 billion settlement fund for victims of lawfare during the Biden administration. Republicans still face a gauntlet of Democratic amendments before the bill can advance. On Wall Street, mixed day, but a good day overall. Dow gained 875 points, S&P up 31. This is a
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14: 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That's 855-577-2255. We're so glad you're here to listen. Today's program will complete the message we began yesterday. Here's Pastor Allen with part two of Stormproof Foundations, Lessons from Matthew.
15: I'm sending you out like sheep among wolves. Therefore, so now he's going to give us a response. Be as shrewd as snakes and as innocent as doves. Be shrewd and innocent. That will take the leading of the Holy Spirit. Because I typically think I can either be shrewd or innocent, but it's hard to bundle that. Be shrewd and innocent, he said. Verse 17, be on your guard. Be watchful. Listen. Think. It's like biblical. Be on your guard against men. They will hand you over to the local councils and they'll flog you in their synagogues. On my account, you'll be brought before governors and kings as witnesses to them and to Gentiles. We know from the larger story of Scripture, that's true, but they're typically brought in chains. It's not a speaking tour. They're not collecting a fee. But when they arrest you, don't worry about what to say or how to say it. At that time, you'll be given what to say. For it won't be you speaking, but the Spirit of your Father speaking through you. Brother will betray brother to death, and a father his child. And children rebel against their parents and have them put to death. This is Jesus speaking. You ever met anybody that said Jesus was all about love? That his message was happy. Well, much of it was, and Jesus did come to show us the love of God. But he did it with such integrity that he also talked about the difficulty of the journey and the reality of the world in which we live. He does more than give away participation trophies. He said there'll be betrayal within families. Children will rebel against their parents. Gee, it's hard to imagine that. Have them put to death. All men, verse 22, all men will hate you because of me. But he who stands firm to the end will be saved. When you are persecuted in one place, flee to another. I don't like that sentence. See, if I were writing it, I'm not saying it's inspired. I'm just saying if my old carnal, mean Alan self wrote it, I'd say when you're persecuted in one place, hit them in the mouth. And God will break their neck. And all of your enemies will see it, and they'll be sorry, and they'll have a parade, and they'll give you cake. That's Alan's translation. It's not inspired by the Holy Spirit. So I would point you back to what Jesus said. He said, when you're persecuted in one place, flee to another. I tell you the truth, you'll not finish going through the cities of Israel before the Son of Man comes. The student is not above his teacher, nor a servant above his master. It's enough for the student to be like his teacher and the servant like his master. If the head of the house has been called Beelzebub, it's a title for the devil. If the head of the house has been called the devil, how much more the members of the household? Well, that's a pretty sober little paragraph. Jesus said, I'm sending you out. But I'm telling you, I'm sending you out in a pretty vulnerable way. You're going into a highly contested arena, and you need to be shrewd and innocent, and you need to be on your guard. And he said, in spite of that, you'll be handled over to councils. You'll be persecuted by the religious. You'll be brought before governors and kings, people of authority and great power. He said, when they arrest you, don't worry. Well, you know, usually the mugshot's kind of a point of a little anxiety. We've seen a few exceptions lately, but typically it's a point of... He said there'll be betrayal and rebellion within families. It even escalates. He said there'll be universal hatred. You'll be hated by all people because of me. Because of me. See, there's tremendous efforts to bring division amongst us and cause us to hate one another based upon how we look or the accent with which we speak, or our height, or our athletic ability, or our IQ. Folks, those are all driven by a spirit other than the Spirit of God. Please don't fall prey to that. He said, you'll be hated because of me and your affiliation with me. And his instructions were to stand firm. He said, our salvation is certain if we're aligned with Jesus. Now he goes on in the very next verse. It's verse 26. He said, so do not be afraid of them. Well, hello. Arrested, hated everywhere, betrayals in our families. And so now he gives us our response. He said, you don't have to be afraid of them. Wow. Part of this is what you choose to focus on. You can focus on the hatred and the resentment and the bitterness and the rejection and say, because of all of those things, I'm going undercover. Or you can focus on this next paragraph where Jesus said, you don't have to be afraid. And you'll have a boldness and a courage to walk in the midst of the lions or the fiery furnace or to confront Goliath. Don't be afraid of them. There's nothing concealed that will not be disclosed or hidden that will not be made known. See, they're keeping secrets. Yeah, but not from God. And in God's time, he lets the truth be told. We've been watching that. We started praying in 2020 that the truth would be told. And from that day until this, week after week after week, there have been things pushed in the public square that I'm quite certain very powerful people would have preferred to stay hidden. At one time when we would say that the COVID virus came from Wuhan, China, people would lose their minds because the people with authority over us wouldn't say that. And now that the kids in school know that. The truth is being told. The scripture is being fulfilled in front of your eyes if you'll watch. What I tell you in the dark, speak in the daylight. What is whispered in your ear, proclaim to the roofs. Do not be afraid of those who kill the body but can't kill the soul. Rather be afraid of the one who can destroy both soul and body in hell. Aren't two sparrows sold for a penny? Yet not one of them will fall to the ground apart from the will of your Father. God goes to the funerals of the sparrows. I love it. And even the very hairs of your head are numbered, so don't be afraid. That's the third time he's told us. You're worth more than many sparrows, thank you. Whoever acknowledges me before men, I will also acknowledge him before my Father in heaven. But whoever disowns me before men, I'll disown him before my Father in heaven. I believe in those few verses, those six verses or seven, we have a formula for living free of fear. Not because we live in a world that isn't frightening. You'll be hated rather universally. You'll from time to time be mistreated because of your faith. People will reject you. It will limit opportunities. If you own your faith in the public square, there are times it will present challenges. Own your faith anyway. Because Jesus' instruction is don't be afraid of them. All the things they're trying to conceal and all the things they're trying to hide are going to be shouted from the housetops. Be an early adopter of the truth. He tells us multiple times in verse 26, do not be afraid of them. In verse 28, do not be afraid. In verse 31, so don't be afraid. Freedom from fear. I want to take a moment with it because fear is an epidemic. Fear is a very real challenge. It comes in many packages. Sometimes it's fear of our health and our well-being. Sometimes it's fear for our families or our children. It can be fear about events in our world. It can be fear about our resources and our ability to hold on to them. You can't. Only God can secure your future. I'm not saying you shouldn't be a good steward or be diligent or work hard. I'm not saying that. But I'm telling you, only God can secure your future, whether it's your health, your family, your resources. And as long as you think you're the one that's securing those things, you are very vulnerable to fear because there are frightening things happening in the world. Things beyond our control, beyond our ability. But you can be free from fear or else Jesus would not have said, we don't have to be afraid. It's very similar to when he said, do not worry. I believe we can lead lives that are not plagued by worry. And I believe we can lead lives that are not dominated by fear. It's not that we won't face frightening things, that we won't walk through frightening places, but we do not have to be driven and make our life choices by fear. Hebrews chapter 2 and verse 15, I put it in your notes. I know it's not Matthew 10, but I wrote the outline. Talks about what Jesus did for us, and he said he freed those who all their lives were held in slavery by their fear of death. One of the great fears is the fear of death. Death is an enemy. I'm not saying it's not significant. It's not real. It's a barrier that has to be crossed. It's a transition from one realm of existence to another, from one dimension to another, and that's frightening. If you haven't traveled a lot, travel's frightening. If you haven't eaten food beyond what you ate at your mother's kitchen table, new tastes are frightening. So there's a logic for why death will bring some anxiety. But Jesus said it no longer holds the power to captivate you, to dominate you. In fact, he just told us not to be afraid of those that can just kill the body. He said, that's really not that big a deal. I'm like, well, that's a pretty big deal to me. Y'all sit so quiet. I mean, can we agree, like somebody can kill your body, they would have your attention. I mean, that's like a big deal. But Jesus said, actually, there's something much worse than that. Somebody that could impact your future beyond life.
14: But first, Pastor Allen wants to share a limited edition commemorative set to help you celebrate God's faithfulness to our nation.
15: Hey, we're celebrating this year the 250th anniversary of the signing of the Declaration of Independence. What a wonderful privilege we have. You know, God has blessed our nation so many good things. People say to me, well, our whole history's not good. Well, folks, you know, my history's not great. Your family history's not perfect. But you love your family. You love your children. 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But through that whole story, the goodness of God is evident. It still is. Let's ask God to bless America again.
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15: So the possibility of being free of fear is real. Now, I brought you a prayer. We're going to pray it together. But the essence of this prayer is understanding that fear, think of fear as a person without a body. I mean, an intimidating, muscular, assertive person. Just no physical body. All the other attributes of a person. Fear will communicate with you. It'll fill your thoughts. It'll put ideas. Fear will affect your emotions. It can affect your physiological responses. Fear can elicit almost all the other things you would imagine that a person could elicit in a response from you. So I'm suggesting that you treat fear like a person without a body. You have to speak to it. And say, in Jesus' name, you will not dominate here. You may make a visit. You can make a presentation. You may have a proposal. But you're not welcome here. Now, if fear has been an established resident in your arena, it may take more than one visit to get all the clutter out. But it isn't based upon my force of intellect or positive thinking. When I have that authority over an unclean spirit, it's because not of Alan's authority, it's because I come in the authority of Jesus of Nazareth. And if you understand that, then it isn't about strength. It has nothing to do with that. Any more than a police officer who holds his hand up to stop an oncoming car. He doesn't have the strength to do that. He has the authority to do that. And if you understand you have the authority to speak to fear, it will change your future no matter how chaotic our world becomes. So I brought you a prayer. I made a mistake when the first time I built the outline, I had the prayer and you didn't. And I knew what would happen. Before I got to the office tomorrow morning, there'd be lots of requests going, could we get that prayer? No. So I just put the prayer in your notes. Let's just read it together. Have you found it? I renounce the spirit of fear. Through the blood of Jesus, I have been delivered out of the hand of the enemy. Satan has no place in me, no power over me, through the blood of Jesus. My mind and my emotions are at peace. God is my protection and my deliverer. When I am afraid, I will trust in the Lord, and I will see his deliverance. Amen. Now, if I were walking through a frightening place, I would say that prayer 5 or 6 times every day until it became second nature to me. Folks, we're talking about a real struggle, real enough that God sent his son to demonstrate, to walk it out, to help us learn and understand. Jesus talked about what we don't have to fear and what we should fear. And I think on this topic, it's worth noting, Jesus said we don't have to be afraid of the one that can destroy just your body, but be afraid of the one that can destroy your soul and your body. You want to let healthy fear grow in you. If you ask me for a quick diagnosis on the current state of Christendom in America, we have a tremendous deficiency in the fear of God. We just don't fear him. We think he's like a benevolent uncle or Santa Claus, the tooth fairy. And that if it doesn't matter what we do or how we do it, he'll still give us what we want. Or we'll say he's not nice. And the fear of God, not a dread of God, not a shrinking in terror from God. The fear of God is a respect for God, a reverence for God. It's understanding there is a God and it's not us, that he's different than I am. That the collective ability of humanity does not equal God. We can't fix all the problems that we face if we just work together. Because there's nothing in human history to suggest, first of all, we will work together. There are other forces at play. It's called evil. There is a God, and he should be treated with reverence and respect. I've used the example before. I grew up around horses. I have a tremendous respect for horses. I love them. They're beautiful animals. Their strength amazes me. And because I had some really good coaching and training when I was young, they don't frighten me. Big ones, mean ones, they just don't frighten me. And I don't mean when you're in your car and they're in the pasture. I mean, if you lock me in a 10-by-10 room with them, I'm okay. I mean, I prefer you didn't do it, but they don't frighten me. But because I have great respect for them, I would not walk up behind a horse I don't know, grab its tail, and pull and go, "Hey!" Because there's a very high degree of probability I would get to visit with the people in the emergency room. That's a very predictable reaction from that horse. Not its fault, mine. And folks, there are some things about God as you read your Bible that you'll begin to understand. If you will watch and listen and think, it will change you. I want to cultivate a respect for God. Jesus is trying to tell us in the plainest of language. Look at next verse, verse 34. He said, "Don't suppose that I've come to bring peace on the earth. I didn't come to bring peace, but a sword." Jesus said that. Did you read it? "Don't suppose I came to bring peace." How many of you, I mean, the most common mantra associated with the Christian faith, it's all about peace. Unity. We just all have to get along. Christians are supposed to bring unity wherever they go. No matter what is said, no matter what value is pushed forward, no matter what idea is proposed, no matter if you're a Christian, if you're a good one, you should be a peacemaker. Well, just listen to the boss.

0: the fundamental principles of the Word of God. And we say, well, it's my son or my daughter or my mother or my father or my brother or my sister. You don't expect me to what? Honor the Lord? Tell them the truth? They would be offended, perhaps. Perhaps. But the greatest opportunity to be prepared to meet the King is that someone that loves them the most in the world would tell them the truth. Not in anger, not in belligerence, to tell them the truth. Jesus is not a unifying presence except amongst his followers. He does plead with us, those who are believers, those who are submitted to his word. But even in that context, he said, if someone amongst you isn't obeying the truth, you got to go talk to them and tell them. Kindness, thou shalt be kind, is not the 11th commandment. It's not a license to be annoying. You're annoying enough without trying. Don't try. So am I. I have a gift. Unity with the world and with ungodliness is not our objective. I have no intention of being united with churches that reject the authority of Scripture or the uniqueness of Jesus. I mean, I can show them compassion, I can look upon them with mercy, but I don't intend to be united with ungodliness. We have misunderstood the mission. We have allowed the enemy to write our mission statement. Well, they manipulate us and coerce us into cooperating with ungodliness. We're going to have to find a new response. And finally, he who receives you receives me, and he who receives me receives the one who sent me. Anyone who receives a prophet because he's a prophet will receive a prophet's reward. And anyone who receives a righteous man because he's a righteous man will receive a righteous man's reward. If anyone gives you even a cup of cold water to one of these little ones because he's my disciple, I tell you the truth, which means like emphasis, I tell you the truth, he'll certainly not lose his reward. Did you know there's a reward in eternity for how you live in time? Folks, how you live matters. I'm not suggesting you earn your way into the kingdom of God. I'm suggesting God is just. See, there's a lot of fear around judgment. Think in terms of judgment that's in your favor. Judgment that's for you. If you believe God and his judgment will punish evil, why do you believe God would not reward righteousness? I'm not talking about the gift of righteousness is given to all of us by faith. But if you choose to honor God with your life, he will bless you. There's a reason to be godly.
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1: With SRN News, I'm Ken Lorman in Washington. Former National Security Advisor John Bolton has agreed to plead guilty to a single count of retaining classified information under a deal with the Justice Department that could allow him to avoid prison time. Senate Republicans have cleared a first hurdle as they try to pass legislation to fund President Trump's immigration enforcement agencies. They rejected a Democrat effort to permanently block Mr. Trump from creating a nearly $1.8 billion settlement fund for victims of lawfare during the Biden administration. Republicans still face a gauntlet of Democratic amendments before the bill can advance. On Wall Street, mixed day, but a good day overall. Dow gained 875 points, S&P up 31. 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
8: God is ultimately doing good for me. He's ultimately doing good for our family. But I'm seeing it through the lens of, this is hard, this is uncomfortable, I don't like this, I don't want to go in this direction. So I'm fighting it, I'm pouting about it, I'm having a bad attitude. God is saying, if you'll just shift your attitude, this will be so much more pleasant for you, so much more pleasant for your family. And it was just kind of a aha moment for me.
9: That's Kristen Roosh describing a very common challenge that many moms face, especially in those early years of parenting. Now, maybe you're experiencing something like that right now, or you know a mom who's struggling. If so, stick with us for today's Focus on the Family with Jim Daly. We have a lot of encouragement from women who've been there and done that. And I'm John Fuller, and we're glad you've joined us.
7: John, we had a great conversation last time with our panel of moms, Kristen Roosh, Ashley Duran, and our colleague, Dr. Jenny Coffey, who's a member of our counseling team. We covered a lot of ground, the chaos of motherhood, child meltdowns, the illusion of control, and how perfect families, perfect kids, and perfect moms are all impossible. It was really good stuff, and if you missed last time, get the download or watch it on YouTube or get the Focus on the Family app so you can review the great content anytime you like.
9: And the basis for the conversation last time and today is a wonderful book written by Kristen and Ashley called Mothering on Empty, How Moms Like You Found God's Joy. And with that, here's how we began part two of our conversation on today's Focus on the Family with Jim Daly.
7: You know, one of the statistics that shocked me was the amount of depression in moms of newborns and infants. It's like anywhere from 50 to 80%. Mm-hmm. That is shocking to me. I didn't realize it was that steep. Jenny, what's happening?
10: Mm-hmm. I think it's probably lack of community. I mean, I was even talking to my husband last night about just how different stages, and it really doesn't, I don't know if it gets easier through parenting. I will say, like, I have more acquaintances through, like, my kids' sports. Like, right. Oh, I see these parents all the time. They're familiar. They're comfortable. But, like, deep friendships are just really hard no matter what stage you're in. Yeah. And so the number is surprising, but it, I think for a lot of people, they just kind of chug along and assume that that's normal.
7: Yeah. Ashley, I would think, especially for the new mom, the, you know, your firstborn, that is a big transition socially. Because you've got, you know, you're doing probably a lot of outings with other couples that don't have kids. It's your network. And then you have a child, and it, socially, it's very different. It could be isolating.
11: Yeah,
7: because your friends just keep doing what they're going to do. And, you know, you really don't fit in with an infant.
11: Right. Absolutely. And like I said, for me, our son was colicky. And so we felt like we couldn't go out anywhere because he was crying all the time. And it was just like we were taking turns outside the restaurant holding the crying baby while the other one was in with the other people. And so, yeah, it definitely was kind of an adjustment and a bit isolating at first until we realized that it's okay for your baby to cry in public. And a lot of other parents understand and that your real friends will be there for you, no matter if they're going through a different stage of life or not.
7: It sounds like the big issue there is just relax.
11: Yes.
7: It's just a phase.
11: Yeah. You don't have to worry so much.
7: Emotionally worked up that it'll never be better.
11: Right. It does get better.
7: It's again, those social structures need to reconnect, and you'll find other new moms, especially again, hopefully through church.
11: Yes. I think joining a mom's group was a game changer for me to hear other moms say, oh yeah, my baby does the same thing, or I didn't sleep for a certain period of time, and to see that they survived that and that they were thriving.
7: Yeah, Moms of Preschoolers is a great organization.
11: It was great for me.
7: Kristen, did you find that difficult, that isolation?
12: I did. And I don't know what gave me this expectation, but I thought I could just carry on with normal life after having a newborn.
7: Yeah.
12: And so
7: leave them in the baby chair.
12: Yeah.
7: I'm going out for dinner.
12: Exactly. Just strap them on and keep going. And nothing would change and everything would be the same. And again, I had to shift my expectations when that didn't happen. It's like, okay, is it something wrong with me? Am I doing this wrong? Or is this just how motherhood is? And so I think I had a very romanticized view of motherhood. And it's going to be all sunshine and rainbows, and I'm going to cuddle with my baby all the time, and they're going to wake up smiling. And, you know, so when it doesn't go like that, it's kind of a shock. And so I think going back to your question about depression, I think there could be several things going on. Either the romanticized view that's realized to not be accurate can be really hard to come to terms with. And also just really feeling like you're failing a lot of the time gets demoralizing. Mm-hmm. Like, man, can I ever get this right? Mm-hmm. And moms are just faced with that day after day after day, and they don't have those networks to be able to voice it to other people or to connect with other moms and be like, oh yeah, I also feel that way. And so you're just down on yourself constantly, and that builds over time, I think.
7: Ashley, let me ask you, describe why rest for moms is so important, and how can moms prioritize rest? Do you know my schedule?
11: Right.
7: Just to voice it.
11: It does feel like you can't rest. It feels like you need to take care of everyone else around you.
7: There's always more to-dos than done.
11: Mm-hmm. Yes. And when you have a baby that just needs to be fed every 2 hours or wants to only sleep when you're holding them, it can just feel like you can't take a break. But when you don't take a break and when you don't sleep, your mental health goes downhill quick. And you're not able to effectively love your family as well as you can otherwise. I remember a season where I hadn't been sleeping because my baby was awake all night. And I read the verse that says, come to me, you who are weary and heavy laden, and I will give you rest.
7: And every mom said, amen.
11: Yes,
10: I'm weary.
11: And I realized that not only was I physically tired, I was spiritually and emotionally tired. I hadn't been taking a rest for my soul and spending time with the Lord, and that it was okay to ask somebody for help, to say, I really need a rest and I need you to come sit with my baby for an hour or 2 hours. And it's okay to go get your hair done, get your nails done, spend the time reading the Bible or take a nap or whatever you need.
7: You know, what's interesting with that. It strikes me again, Jean and I did foster care, and in foster care, you do training and then they encourage respite families.
10: Right.
7: Respite. You know, I had to say, okay, what's a respite family? For those that don't realize this, these are families that will come around a foster parent and help them by doing a chore, taking the kids for a weekend so the foster family can have a break. And I kept thinking, man, every family needs respite families, right? Back to your point, especially new moms. And that's where that friendship group, again, or family, if you guys can structure it that way to even work it out where grandparents can take the little ones for a weekend to give you and your husband a 24-hour break, a 48-hour break, if that's doable, that's a good thing to do. Mm-hmm. A little space, a little connection time, a little rest for you. Ashley, let me ask you, you had a difficult first pregnancy.
11: I did,
7: and
11: yes.
7: In that context, describe what you went through and then help us understand kind of how that led into a faith struggle for you. And what
11: sure.
7: was the difficulty?
11: Well, I had I don't know if you're familiar with hypermesis gravidarum. It's where you're throwing up all the time.
7: Through the whole nine months. So it's like the first trimester.
11: Yes. Most people are better through after the first trimester, but I was throwing up 9 times a day or more for 9 months. I had to get fluids at the ER and it was rough. I mean, driving in the car, I had to pull over and throw up in random yards. And
7: That's you.
11: Yeah.
7: No, okay. No.
11: That's why I moved away.
7: That's terrible. I'm sorry. But, I mean, that's a hard way to experience a pregnancy.
11: It was
7: unusual.
11: It was. It was very hard. I was just so sick. And then when I felt like, you know, as soon as I have the baby, it'll be better. But then I had a really traumatic birth. There was an unplanned C-section and the pain medication, the epidural didn't work. And so I felt the C-section operation. I passed out. I had an allergic reaction to the medications afterwards. And
7: so you were ready to roll as a
11: yes.
7: new mom.
11: It was really, really hard. When we left the hospital, my baby had colic and he cried all the time.
12: Gosh.
11: He was awake all night. For
7: this poor
11: every,
7: guy.
11: Every night for the first probably year of life. And I really wrestled with God on why. Why do some people have like the easiest pregnancies and they have home births with no medication and their babies are happy and smiling. And then this was my story. And I just kept saying, why, God? Why? I don't see any lesson that you're supposed to be teaching me here. Because, you know, you always look for the lesson. But I felt like God was telling me, you don't need to know why. You just need to be faithful to me and trust me. And the fact that it was such a hard pregnancy and birth has made mothering my son so powerful and makes it worth so much because it cost me so much to get there.
7: Yeah.
11: And so if anything, I can be thankful for that and that God has allowed, he preserved my life through that birth and allowed me the opportunity to be a mother and just to be grateful for that. And sometimes I realize that sometimes God just gives us harder assignments than he gives other people. And we can't compare to the people who seem to have it better. All we can do is just say, yes, Lord, I'm willing and I will trust you, even though I may not understand it.
7: Sounds like Paul, be content in all things.
12: Right.
9: Yeah. I remember Dina, my wife, sometimes looking at me saying, it shouldn't be this hard. I've wanted to be a mom all these years. It shouldn't be this hard.
7: Now, you had to have the golden answer as the husband.
9: The golden answer is to not answer the question.
7: Yeah, that's exactly right.
9: Obviously, some fun today with our panel of moms on Focus on the Family with Jim Daly. And I'm trusting that you're finding some fun in your motherhood journey as we have this conversation. That's why we're here, and that's why we recommend you get a copy of the book written by our guests, Ashley and Kristen, called Mothering on Empty, How Moms Like You Found God's Joy. Look for it at our website, focusonthefamily.com/broadcast.
7: Kristen, I want to ask you this because you were a business owner before being a mom, and you had to make that decision. Gene was in biochemistry and teaching labs at a university when we got pregnant with Trent. So for so many young women today, that becomes such a struggle because they don't know the value of each. And man, do we as a culture put value on working outside the home, kind of neglecting the beauty, everything you said at the beginning, John, just how amazing motherhood is and the contribution it makes to the culture. I mean, you're thinking it's just your family, but think if we had healthier children growing up,
10: right?
7: What that next generation would look like, capable young people that aren't depressed, that don't have anxiety,
10: right?
7: Because more parents were willing to be in the home at the time of being little. But describe that battle that you had and your decision to stay at home.
12: Yeah, it was a battle. I wrestled a lot because I had all these different voices. You know, I had my own desires of wanting to apply my passions and my giftings and the things I had learned in school. I love working for myself, you know, being self-employed and being able to have the gratification of growing a business and seeing the fruit of your labor. Mm-hmm. Like, it's really rewarding. And so to set that aside is really difficult. But then you have this life,
7: right.
12: This eternal being that you're pouring into too. And you want to soak up every moment and you want to be present. And then you have social voices too. Like, I just kind of felt the pressure to be mom plus. Like, you need to be a mom, but you also need to be furthering your education, or you need to be a mom and you need to be working, or you need to be a mom and you need to be doing all these extracurricular activities. Like, I just kind of felt that exterior pressure on top of my own internal pressure. So it's a lot to kind of process through and figure out, okay, what are the priorities? What is God asking of me in this season? And I didn't want to listen to the Lord, to be honest. I did and I didn't. I wanted to be obedient, but I also wanted what I wanted. And so I tried to juggle both. I wanted to sort of obey God, but also keep some of what I wanted.
10: Mm-hmm.
12: And God was like, okay, we can play this game. God is so patient. Again, he's so patient. He lets us fumble things. He lets us make bad decisions. He lets us learn from our bad decisions. And he graciously picks us back up and goes, okay, let's do this a different way.
7: Yeah.
12: So it got to the point where I couldn't put off closing down my business anymore. And so the Lord just brought me to that breaking point. And he's like, okay, I'm going to close it down for you. And so he did. And it was very hard, but it was also one of the best things for my motherhood, because I could finally close that chapter and have the headspace and the energy and the presence to be there with my kids and to invest in them.
7: Which is beautiful. And I understand there's going to be some moms that are, you know, in a place they have to work, or at least, you know, the budget, they feel the constraints, and so I'll have to do this. And I would suggest, you know, it's good to look at doing that for a season, but again, those early years, the more frequently that you can spend time in home with those kids when they're little, the better they will be, the healthier they will be. Not to put a guilt trip on anybody, but I think that's generally the rule of thumb. It's better for you to sacrifice in that moment, and then you'll reap the rewards. Krista, I want to follow up with you. You also had postpartum experiences. And I just, for the women that have gone through that, it's not unique, but it's cloudy. Describe it.
12: No. So I definitely grew up with the idea that Christians don't, like real Christians don't deal with depression.
7: Yeah.
12: I think that was just kind of prevalent in the time that I grew up in. Yeah. And so I just, you know, being a believer in Christ and having what I considered to be a strong faith in Jesus, I was like, okay, well, then I'll never deal with depression. Right. We can check that off the list. And so I remember, you know, as part of the prep for my birth, I had to go to classes that talked about postpartum depression, and I would just kind of tune out and think about other things. And, in reality, I was really struggling. And
7: what did it look like for you? Give me the adjectives that describe that.
12: Yeah, I felt alone. Mm-hmm. I felt disinterested in the things that used to bring me joy and happiness. I felt totally overwhelmed. My sleep was all over the place. I was exhausted during the day and I couldn't sleep at night. I was struggling with anxiety. I felt a lot of emptiness. So yeah. I think those are some.
7: And the key is, what do you do to cope with those things when you're feeling or despondent toward the baby?
12: Yeah.
7: Like, you know,
12: and
7: I don't
12: it was really hard for me
7: this.
12: To connect with a newborn. Like, especially when they don't smile at you in those early weeks where it's just kind of like a burrito that you have to change their diaper, like, and they don't really connect with you. It's like, this is hard.
7: Yeah.
12: And so, you know, because you long to connect with your child. And so in those early weeks where they're still, you know, developing and they don't connect fully, it just feels very lonely.
7: Did you translate that into what's wrong with me? As a mom, I'm not feeling this connection. Something's wrong with me.
12: Yeah, there was a lot of shame that went with that.
7: How did that transpire then? How did you, the number of weeks or months, what did it take before you felt, okay, I've arrived?
12: Well, so in my case, it lingered for about 9 months.
7: Yeah.
12: And we had just moved to a different state. Mm. And we were getting caught up on, you know, some of the kids' doctor visits and things. So we finally got plugged into a pediatrician and she's like, okay, well, I'm going to send you some questionnaires that you should have taken earlier, but we'll just do them now. And so I remember sitting in this new pediatrician's office and I thought my questionnaires were done. Like, it was mostly the, are they crawling? Are they rolling over? Are they doing X, Y, and Z? And so I turned the page and it was questions about me. So, oh, okay. And for whatever reason, I decided to read the questions this time. Mm-hmm. And mm-hmm. as I went through the list, I realized, oh, wow, I'm depressed. And it was just kind of this, it was a sinking feeling and a relief at the same time mm-hmm. to have an answer for why I was yeah. feeling all of these things.
7: Yeah.
12: And so then I had to come to terms with, well, I guess Christians can be depressed.
7: Yeah. Jenny, let me come back to you because you've seen this, I'm sure, in your practice. Mm-hmm. But the idea, first, those adjectives that help describe a woman, and you may not know. I mean, to your point, Kristen, am I postpartum? I don't know. Mm-hmm. What would that look like? And what is the help that she needs in that moment? Mm-hmm. What should she do? Mm-hmm. A new mom. Let's just assume there are new moms listening and they're where Kristen was. Yeah. I'm not feeling this connection or mm-hmm. this bond. What's wrong with me?
10: So first of all, I think it's helpful to differentiate baby blues and postpartum depression. So postpartum depression is like an actual diagnosis and there's criteria for that. Baby blues, most people go through that. And when you think about it, you know, transparently, it's like what your body just went through, your hormones getting back into swing, all of those things, it makes total sense. There's nothing wrong with you to feel a little off. It's like, well, yeah, if you had this like massive, arguably the biggest thing you'll ever do, of course you're going to feel a little off. Postpartum depression, I tell people, if you're starting to really feel very disconnected from your baby, listless, non-motivated, in a way where I'm talking non-motivated, like I haven't showered in a week, those types of things. Those are the things I really encourage people. You tell your husband, maybe tell your mom or sisters or other trusted women in your circle and get some perspective on, and be honest in that perspective. If you're going to reach out, be honest.
7: Yeah.
10: And then really, truly, you know, this can be a little taboo, but more often than not, if it's true postpartum depression, it needs medication.
7: Yeah.
10: That's
7: okay.
10: Temporary medication yeah. to reset hormones.
7: Right. Yeah. And is that typical, a 9-month kind of run? Is it all over the map or within a year or so that should be taken care of and
10: well,
7: should be in a better
10: place? I think
7: place?
10: Kristen would probably affirm that the quicker you address it, the faster it will go
7: yeah.
10: probably.
7: Yeah.
10: And so if you, it's not going to just typically go on its own. So that's something to tell people. And I actually like to remind people there's a statistic that actually says if you dealt with any type of postpartum, so postpartum depression, anxiety, or OCD, because there's three, there's not just postpartum depression. If you deal with any of those, in the first 2 years, it can show up for 7 years afterwards. So it's not just this like short period of when they're a year that feels like 10, right? It actually can pop back up. And more often than not, I do tell people to be aware, if you have previous mental health diagnoses like depression, bipolar, major depression disorder, then it is more likely that you will struggle with postpartum. So just being aware of that,
7: right,
10: the transparency of that can help people.
7: And, you know, one of the great things, if you are not sure, call us here at Focus on the Family. You can talk to someone like Jenny, who is in the counseling department. We can arrange that call and you can just talk to them about what you're experiencing as a new mom. And is this something that's normal or should I get some help? They can provide some guidance in that way. And John will give those details in a minute. Jenny, this idea of grace for oneself, it's probably one of the more difficult topics, right? It doesn't feel good to have grace for myself. I should be performing so I feel better about myself. But the whole prospect of grace, the whole attitude of that is it's grace.
10: Right.
7: It's not something you have to earn. It's not something you have to work toward. This is God's gift to us, his grace toward us. Why do we struggle so much extending that to ourselves?
10: I think part of it has to do with the fact that we're afraid that if we drop the bar just a little bit, then everything else will fall. And that was something that I've kind of had to reevaluate the last few years for myself was, if you're juggling a ton of balls and every single ball is glass, then you can't let any of them drop. And the imagery I have for myself is, I bet some of these are dryer balls. Like, I bet some of them have got to be dryer balls.
7: Bouncy.
10: I was like, that's fine, you know? And so you pick the things that are like, these are more glass, these are more fragile, I care more about these things, or they're more priority to me. And then the other things where it's like, maybe the dishes don't get done today or whatever it is. Like yesterday afternoon, I'd had all day of seeing clients and meetings, and I got home and I knew I had another appointment that evening. And so I conked out on the couch for like 30 minutes. And there was part of it for me where I usually am not falling asleep. I'm resting.
7: Yeah.
10: But what that's really modeled, what I have found, and not that my kids are perfect, they give me so much grace back when I've gotten better at giving it to myself. And so modeling that to them, especially with them being older, like I'll wake up and be like, I'm sorry I laid down, guys. And I'm like, Mom, it's okay that you rested. Like, it's okay. Like, they give that grace. And so I found that the more I model that, because I want them to do that for themselves when they're older, the more that I try to model that, the more they give it back to me, which is like a gift that I probably tangibly couldn't have known how great that is. And then hopefully the more that they feel the permission to give it to themselves, because if it was modeled to you, you have parents that are just doers all the time, then you're going to have children that feel like, I'm not allowed to mess up. I'm not allowed to rest. I have to be productive. I have to be doing. And really what I try to help people to realize is like, rest is productive. It's not something to put on your list, but it is a productive thing to do.
7: Well, but for that mom of young children, you might need to put it on the list.
10: Right.
7: Yep. Rest from 2 to 2:20.
10: Right.
7: I mean, that's not a bad idea.
10: But it's not something to achieve, I guess, is my point.
7: Good.
10: Yes. It's not something to say like, oh, I did so good at rest today, you know,
7: or more stress.
10: Right.
7: You're just laying there going, I got to rest. I got to rest.
10: Right.
7: It's on my checklist.
10: Right. And then, and then your brain's just going to keep you awake.
7: Right.
10: Yeah. Right.
7: Well, that is great and such a delightful conversation with our panel of moms, Ashley Duran, Christian Roosh, and Dr. Jenny Coffey. I think many families, and especially moms, have been encouraged by what we've shared these past 2 days. To follow up, get a copy of the book that Kristen and Ashley have written, published by Focus on the Family and Tyndale House. 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
7: And John, I'm reminded of a comment we received years ago from a mom named Kristen, who had 3 kids ages 6 and under. 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
2: Hi there, welcome in. I'm Dave Straubing. Coming up in just half an hour, it's the Barnabas Effect with Pastor Paul Purvis. He's lead pastor at Mission Hill Church, represented in three locations here in Tampa Bay. It's on the way at 8, the Barnabas Effect, right here on Faith Talk Tampa.
3: With SRN News, I'm Ken Mormon in Washington. Former National Security Advisor John Bolton has agreed to plead guilty to a single count of retaining classified information under a deal with the Justice Department that could allow him to avoid prison time. Senate Republicans have cleared a first hurdle as they try to pass legislation to fund President Trump's immigration enforcement agencies. They rejected a Democrat effort to permanently block Mr. Trump from creating a nearly $1.8 billion settlement fund for victims of lawfare during the Biden administration. Republicans still face a gauntlet of Democratic amendments before the bill can advance. On Wall Street, mixed day, but a good day overall. Dow gained 875 points, S&P up 31. This is
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7: Hi, this is Chris. We're just about to have a time of wonder, adventure, and excitement. Would you like to join us? Then get ready, because you never know what'll happen when you have an adventure in Odyssey.
8: Guy got a job as an airport metal detector.
9: Don't you see?
8: Shannon's doing my speech.
9: Why does everyone hate me?
10: This election is going to be conducted with honesty and integrity.
11: I wonder how they run the student councils in the Bahamas.
9: Forget it, Rusty.

0: you hand me that blue marker, Erica?
1: Here you go. Thanks.
0: That poster looks really good, Courtney.
1: Thanks.
0: How's yours coming along?
1: Just finished it. Want to see?
0: Sure.
1: Vote for Courtney Vincent for student council president because she's a really nice person. I think we may need something a little more catchy.
0: I thought it would be good to just tell it straight.
2: You're nice, a lot nicer than Shannon Everett.
1: If I'm gonna win this election, I have to be a lot more than nice. Try to think of something that'll stick in people's minds.
2: I've tried. There's just not a lot of words that rhyme with Courtney. What is Shannon's slogan?
1: I don't remember.
2: It was in the Owl. She took out an ad. Where's my bag? Here it is. Let me see. It's in here somewhere. There it is. Shannon Everett, as good as it can ever get.
1: You're kidding. Let me see.
2: There.
1: That's terrible. What is this?
2: What?
1: This poem over here.
2: Oh, yeah. I read that. Pretty sappy, huh?
1: Sappy? This is my poem. I wrote this poem.
2: You sent a poem to the Owl? Since when are you signing your name anonymous?
1: I'm not. I've never shown that poem to anybody.
2: Then how did it get in there?
1: I don't know. You can be sure I'm gonna find out.

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5: Mr. Burton?
6: Yes? Oh, hello, Courtney.
5: There was a poem in yesterday's paper.
6: Oh, yes. Nice, wasn't it?
5: Yes, it was. That's the point. It was my poem.
6: Oh. Well, why didn't you sign your name?
5: I would have, but I didn't send it in. Do you know who did?
6: No, I'm sorry. I have no idea. It was put in my box.
5: What did it look like?
6: It was, let me see. Oh, sure, here it is. It looks like it was typed out on a computer.
5: I don't even have a computer.
6: Do you have the original?
5: Yeah, it's in my locker.
6: Uh-huh. Well, I'd like to see it.
5: Okay, I'll be right back. Where is it?
7: Hi, Courtney. What's the matter?
5: I can't find it.
7: What?
5: My notebook.
7: Oh. You know, I was thinking about it last night. Do you think it's possible that someone else wrote the exact same poem?
5: No.
7: That kind of thing happens, you know. What do you think is more likely? Writing the exact same poem as somebody else, or getting struck by lightning 17 times in 6 years?
5: I can't believe it.
7: No, really, it's true. It was on Fantastic Oddities of the World.
5: Erica, it's gone.
7: The guy got a job as an airport metal detector.
5: Don't you see? My notebook's gone. I've had it for a year. It's got all my poems. It's like my diary. There's a lot of personal stuff in it. Somebody stole it.
8: Are you sure you left it in your locker?
5: Yes, Principal McSpadden. I always leave it in my locker. I mean, unless I'm writing in it.
8: When was the last time you wrote in it?
5: It was...
7: I saw you writing in it at lunch. That was last week, though.
5: She's right. I was writing down some slogans or something for the election.
8: Have you given out your combination to anyone?
5: No.
7: I know it.
5: Oh, that's right. Erica knows it, but nobody else does.
8: I see. I'll tell you what. I'll keep an eye out for it, and I'll put up a note on the lost and found. In the meantime, I'll give you another locker, and I'll make sure Mr. Burton doesn't print any more anonymous poems.
5: Thank you.
9: And if I'm elected student council treasurer, you can be sure that your money is safe with me. Because I'm not the type of person who steals money from his fellow students and then goes out and buys motorcycle equipment. You can count on that. So remember, vote Rusty Gordon for student council treasurer.
10: Thank you, Rusty. That was a very clever and ominous speech. And so let's move on to our last set of speeches.
5: Are
10: the
5: you
10: office
5: next,
10: of
5: Courtney?
10: Student Council
5: no,
10: President
5: Shannon goes
10: is one
5: first,
10: that comes
5: me.
10: With very
5: you
10: high
5: nervous?
10: Expectations.
5: A little.
10: The two candidates vying for
5: great
10: this
5: speeches.
10: Office pressed me repeatedly with
5: I just hope I didn't forget any of it. I had to rewrite it last period. It's in my missing notebook.
10: First off, running for the office of Student Council President, Miss Shannon Everett.
11: Thank you, Mr. McSpadden. Leadership. It is something we all look to when we don't know what to do. It is also something not many people are willing to accept. And every year at this school,
7: Courtney?
11: You elect someone to make certain
7: Erica,
11: decisions for you.
7: What is it? You look
11: you
7: like you're going
11: to
7: faint.
11: Smart and honest.
5: That's
11: you
5: my speech.
11: Who will listen to you.
7: What's your speech?
11: To know exactly
5: Shannon's
11: what you want
5: doing
11: what you
5: my
11: do.
5: Speech.
11: You, want
7: you mean she's saying what you
11: it
7: wanted to say?
5: No, she's saying my exact speech.
11: Not only that, but I have
5: how?
11: Mercy to
5: I don't know.
11: I not be holding this
5: it was in my notebook.
11: If I am elected...
5: She's the one who stole my notebook.
11: You sent for me, Principal McSpadden?
8: Yes, Shannon, have a seat. I'll get straight to the point. Courtney here has just told me that she believes you stole her speech today.
11: What?
8: She says you broke into her locker and took her notebook. Is there truth to this, Shannon?
5: She's off her rocker. I didn't do that.
7: Yes, you did. That's
5: I don't know what you're talking about.
8: Wait a minute. Hold it. One at a time. Shannon, can you explain this?
5: She's saying all this stuff to make me look like a thief. She wants to win the election. I wrote that speech myself a couple nights ago.
7: She made me look like a fool up there. I didn't have a speech. I had to make it up right at the platform.
8: You made that up at the platform? That was an excellent speech.
5: Of course it was. She probably wrote it last night. I can't believe she would do something like this.
7: Me do something like this? You're the one who...
8: Now, hold it, hold it. Ugh. Calm down. This is not what I expect from two people that I consider prime candidates for student council president. This election is going to be conducted with honesty and integrity. I won't tolerate dirty tricks. If I hear of anything, or if I see anything like that, I'll immediately make you withdraw. Now, Shannon, do you have the speech with you?
5: Sure.
8: Can I see it, please? And yours as well, Courtney.
1: Yes, sir.
8: They do appear to be the same. Different handwriting.
7: She probably rewrote it.
8: I'm aware of that.
5: Where did you get that? Did you take that out of my English folder? It was in the folder I left in class. You have English the period after me, don't you?
7: I wrote this.
8: All right, this is not getting us anywhere. I want you to quietly go back to your classes now. I plan to look further into this matter, but in the meantime, I don't want any more accusations. Understood?
5: Yes, sir.
8: Courtney?
1: Yes, sir.
12: Hey, Courtney.
5: Rusty?
12: Hi.
5: You're talking to me?
12: Of course I'm talking to you.
5: Why?
12: I just wanted to say that I heard what you did to Shannon today, and I'm impressed.
5: Go away. I don't need to be harassed right now.
12: No, I'm serious. I like your campaigning style. Everybody else, they just make promises and talk about themselves. They take the easy way out. You go right for the jugular.
5: What are you talking about?
12: Oh, it's all over school how you accuse Shannon of stealing your speech. I like that. Making your opponent look like a lousy crook. Made me wish I would have done that.
5: You don't understand anything about what happened. You don't even know me.
12: You're right. You know, looking at you, I would have never picked you out as an admirer of the Rust Man.
5: What?
12: I guess the irresistible scent of the Rust Man carries even further than I thought.
5: What?
12: And I think you're kind of cute, too.
5: What are you talking about?
12: I got your note.
5: What note?
12: The one you put in my locker. By the way, how'd you get my combination?
5: Rusty, tell me what you're talking about.
12: This note. I know he gets in a lot of trouble, but I think Rusty Gordon is kind of cute.
5: Oh, no. Rusty, I didn't put that in your locker.
12: You didn't write this?
5: Well, yeah, but... See, I wrote it about a year ago.
12: A year ago, yesterday? You did think I was cute, right?
5: I don't know what I was thinking. Maybe it was the day I bumped my head really hard on a table.
12: But the point is, you thought I was cute.
5: I had to get stitches, I was on some kind of painkiller. I could have said anything.
12: That's not important. The important thing is that there was a moment of time in your life when you didn't think I was disgusting, right?
5: I guess.
12: Yes, the Rust Man strikes again. Thank you, yes.
5: I've got to get my notebook back.
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14: 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We always love hearing from you.
5: Oh, Courtney.
15: Erica, you'll never believe what happened. Rusty came up to me and...
5: What?
15: What's the matter?
5: What is this?
15: What?
5: This was in my locker.
15: I can't even read it. It's so crumpled up.
5: I'll read it to you. I like Erica Clark most of the time, but lately she has really gotten on my nerves. She whines way too much, and it's always about silly little things.
15: Erica!
5: Sometimes I just want to tell her to be quiet. I'm afraid she'll whine about that, too.
15: Look, Erica,
5: you can't tell me that you didn't write this. This is your handwriting, isn't it?
15: Yes, but I didn't mean...
5: You didn't mean any of this?
15: I didn't mean for you to ever see that. It was in my diary. I was probably mad at you or something. Can't you see, Erica? Shannon put that in your locker. She's trying to make us enemies.
5: Oh, no. I would just hate that. My life is so miserable already. I don't have any friends.
15: Erica,
5: I can't be your enemy because then nobody would like me.
15: Please.
5: Why does everyone hate me? Maybe it's because I whine too much. Anything else in your diary I should know about?
15: No.
5: Listen, are my eyes too close together?
15: Erica.
5: Do you hate the way I dress?
15: Stop it.
5: Do I talk too much? Maybe I should be grateful that you're my friend at all.
15: Okay, if you want to be like that, you could tell me who you blabbed my combination to.
5: What?
15: How else did Shannon get it? You're the only one who knew. Who did you tell?
5: I didn't tell anybody.
15: It must have been somebody.
5: No!
15: Think about it. You've never been able to keep a secret.
5: Oh, so I'm a whiner and a blabbermouth.
15: Yes, now that you mention it.
5: Fine. At least I don't stand my friends in the back.
15: I didn't.
5: I don't want to talk to you anymore. Goodbye.
15: Nice going, Courtney. What a day. What's this? Dear Courtney, your notebook has been found. If you want it back, go to room 114 today at 3:30. Oh, thank goodness. 3:30? One 16, 115. Here it is. 114. Wait a second. This is weird. It looks like Shannon's group in there.
16: Yeah, I'm just gonna go get a...
5: Courtney?
15: Shannon.
16: What are you doing here?
15: I got a note saying to come here.
16: Right. Somebody wrote you a note to tell you to come to my campaign meeting.
15: Yeah, it said my notebook was here.
16: That again? What are you really doing here?
15: I was just
16: spying, maybe? You heard about our campaign meeting and now you're crashing it?
15: No, I...
16: You know, when the campaign started, I never thought you'd play this dirty. I thought you were a pretty nice girl. I never expected to be constantly harassed.
15: You harassed? I'm not harassing you. You set me up.
16: Oh, please. Don't embarrass yourself any more than you already have.
15: You sent me the note. You told me to come here, and you put that note in Erica's locker. And now Erica hates me. You ruined a perfectly good friendship, and all to win an election.
16: Courtney, this is getting out of hand. Why don't you just go? You've already made a fool out of yourself, and the whole school's gonna hear about it.
15: What are you talking about?
16: Oh, I'm sorry. I guess you haven't met Sarah. Courtney, this is Sarah. She's a reporter for The Owl. As a reporter, I really don't think she could let a story like this go without being in the school newspaper. Do you?
15: What?
12: Hey, Courtney.
15: Rusty, not now.
12: Hey, I saw that article about you in the paper today.
15: I know. Everybody saw it.
12: Well, I just wanted to tell you that you've got my vote. Anybody that busts in on your opponent's campaign meeting and accuses her of stealing, Boy, that takes guts.
15: Thanks a lot.
12: You're welcome. Well, I'll see ya. Oh, and if you don't make president, I think you ought to run for, I don't know, sheriff or something. You've got guts.
15: Thanks, Rusty.
17: Hi.
15: Erica. Hi.
17: What was Rusty doing here?
15: Oh, assuring me that I had the Bones of Wrath boat. Maybe the only one I'll get.
17: I wouldn't say that.
15: What do you mean?
17: You'll get mine.
15: Really?
17: You think I want Shannon to be my president?
15: I guess not.
17: Besides, I've been thinking about it, and maybe you're right. Sometimes I do whine a little too much.
15: Don't say that. I never should have put that in there.
17: Doesn't matter. I guess I'm just sorry we fought.
15: Me too.
17: Can we be friends again?
15: If you'll forgive me for accusing you of blabbing my combination. I know you didn't.
17: Yeah, forget it. I read the article in the Owl.
15: Yeah?
17: Candidate crashes opponent's meeting, accused of spying. They made you sound like a maniac. What happened?
15: Shannon set it all up. Made me look like a total fool.
17: Well, it worked. Everybody I've talked to thinks politics have gone to your head. What are you gonna do?
15: The only thing I can do. I'm quitting.
17: Quitting? You're just gonna give it to Shannon?
15: Look, I don't have a choice. The election's tomorrow. If I do it now, maybe I can keep from being humiliated more.
17: How depressing.
15: Yeah. I have to go tell Principal McSpadden so he can make the announcement.
8: Hello, Courtney. Come in.
15: Can I talk to you?
8: Sure, have a seat. I was about to send for you anyway, but you go first.
15: I just wanted to tell you that I'm withdrawing from the election.
8: Oh, I see. Does this have anything to do with the article in the paper today?
15: Yeah, kind of.
8: Well, I'm sorry to hear that. I could see you were having a rough time with this campaign, but I thought you'd see it through.
15: Really? Why?
8: I just never thought of you as a quitter.
15: I'm not. I just know when I'm beaten.
8: I understand. I appreciate you telling me.
15: Yes, sir.
8: Well, the day's not a complete loss.
15: What do you mean?
8: One of the maintenance men came by after school last night. He found this.
15: My notebook!
8: He found it in the trash. Thought it looked important enough to turn it into me.
15: Oh, thank goodness.
8: You know, this does give your story some credibility.
15: It does? Oh, no.
8: What's the matter?
15: There are more pages missing.
8: Really? Do you remember what was on them?
15: A couple of poems, diary stuff, my campaign speeches.
8: Your speeches?
15: Well, two of them. The one Shannon used and my victory speech. I guess I won't be needing that one now.
8: Do you remember it?
15: Sure, I memorized it. Practiced in the mirror about 10 times, back when I thought I might win.
8: Well, can you write it out for me?
15: Why? I can't use it now.
8: But maybe I can.
17: Mr. McSpadden?
8: Oh, Shannon. Hi. Thanks for coming. Have a seat.
17: Is there something wrong?
8: Oh, no. I just wanted to congratulate you on your victory today.
17: Thank you. But I haven't really won yet.
8: Well, you are the only candidate.
17: Yeah, I guess so.
8: I was wondering, do you have a victory speech written up yet?
17: Sure. Why?

0: Oh, go on, Shannon.
1: I hope you realize that by electing me,
0: you are still responsible for your role in the process. What's the matter?
1: What are you doing, Mr. McSpadden?
0: I think we need to talk. And I think we'll have to postpone the election.
2: So Shannon just confessed?
3: That's what Principal McSpadden said.
2: But how did she pull it off?
3: Getting your notebook out of your locker in the first place.
2: As a student page, she helped out in the school office. She got all the combinations by going through the school secretary's files. Looks like she won't have that job anymore.
3: So what about the election?
2: We're holding another one in 2 weeks. And Shannon won't be a candidate.
3: All right! So are you gonna run?
2: Yeah, I guess.
4: Hey, Courtney.
2: Yeah, Rusty?
4: I hear you're gonna be the new president.
2: Well, I haven't been elected yet.
4: Well, it's never too early to start planning. Oh, that's why I want to talk to you. See, when I become the new student council treasurer, I think we should start with a fundraiser.
2: What? Why?
4: I've got a few things I want to use some of the money for.
2: Yeah? Like what?
4: Well, you know, school stuff. Student council stuff. Like, chauffeured transportation to and from our meetings.
2: Oh, really?
4: Oh, yeah, and paid vacations overseas, you know, to research foreign student councils. I wonder how they run the student councils in the Bahamas.
2: Forget it, Rusty. That's not how we'll do things.
4: What? But...
2: No, Rusty.
4: Oh. Well, fine. You can forget about any votes from the Bones of Wrath. And you and me are quits, too. I don't care what you write in your diary. Where is Shannon? I want to talk to Shannon.
2: If I'm elected, I think my first job will be to create a new committee.
3: What kind of committee?
2: A student council ethics committee.
3: Good call.
5: I'm glad Courtney got another chance to run for student council president. But more important is that she stayed honest and responsible, even though Shannon treated her badly. Courtney did well to follow the advice of 3 John verse 11. Do not imitate what is evil, but what is good. Anyone who does what is good is from God. That's advice all of us should remember. Have you ever been involved in a school election? If you have, I'd love to hear about it. Just write to Odyssey, Colorado Springs, Colorado, 80995. 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And don't forget to ask how you can get a copy of today's episode. 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
3: With SRN News, I'm Ken Lormand in Washington. Former National Security Advisor John Bolton has agreed to plead guilty to a single count of retaining classified information under a deal with the Justice Department that could allow him to avoid prison time. Senate Republicans have cleared a first hurdle as they try to pass legislation to fund President Trump's immigration enforcement agencies. They rejected a Democrat effort to permanently block Mr. Trump from creating a nearly $1.8 billion settlement fund for victims of lawfare during the Biden administration. Republicans still face a gauntlet of Democratic amendments before the bill can advance. On Wall Street, mixed day, but a good day overall. Dow gained 875 points, S&P up 31. This is SRN News.
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7: Because a marriage is not a ceremony. A marriage is what takes place after the ceremony. And some of you, you've done something at some point in your life, and maybe it was a step toward God, and maybe it was a good attempt, but it was a ceremony in your life after that moment has not changed.
4: Welcome to The Barnabas Effect with Paul Purvis, Senior Pastor of Mission Hill Church, a multicultural, multi-generational, multiplying church focused on shining the light and love of Jesus like a city on a hill. 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
7: While he was looking for God in the shock and the awe, God showed up in the still and the small. And you know what he said to Elijah? Elijah, what are you doing here? And so just for the record, I think some of us, let's just be honest, if we heard an audible voice of the Lord today, he'd probably be getting in our face and saying, what are you doing here? Why have you let it come to this? And so Elijah says, oh, God, I'm glad you showed up. I am your only one left. There's nobody like me. And Jezebel, she's promised she's going to kill me. And I'm just worn out. I don't have anything left to give. And did I mention, I'm the only one left. And then God says, Elijah, second time, what are you doing here? I'm just telling you, I think if we heard an audible voice of the Lord today, a lot of us who profess to follow Christ, and if we've hung out in church a lot of our life, he would look at us and how we're living, and he would say, what are you doing here? And then he says, by the way, you're not the only one left. There are others like you. In fact, there are 7,000 other prophets who've not kneeled to Baal. Now get up, get back after it. Now, why is that story in Romans chapter 11? Remember Paul's answering the question, did God reject the Jewish people? And the answer is no. There's always been a remnant. God has always kept his people around. And the numbers may go down, and sometimes the numbers may go up. But understand this. You're not the only one. And church, I want you to understand that today. Students, in your classroom, in your grade, you may not see it, but you're not the only one. And college students over at USF or University of Tampa or Hillsborough Community College, you may not recognize them, but you're not the only one. And in your workplace, you may feel like you can't stand for Christ, but you're not the only one. And in your neighborhood, it may seem like everybody else has abandoned God, but you're not the only one. It's when you think it's over, when you look close.